0: Those who were injured were innocent bystanders. Massaro Gil is back in court on August 25th. A new report from the anti-fraud group Ekite Association finds vehicle thefts are down across the country. CTV's John Musselman with details.
1: Here's a look at the numbers. Auto thefts in Canada, 10% lower than 2025. In the first half of 2025, 23,000 vehicles were stolen. In the first half of 2026, that's down to 20,759.
2: Even though we're seeing a decline, we still have a lot of vehicles being stolen. Interpol still calls us a stolen vehicle nation, where vehicles are being stolen and exported to other nations.
1: Experts say a drop in thefts is a good sign, but luxury vehicles are still being targeted, and the GTA remains a problem.
2: High population of Ontario, the high number of targeted vehicles that the organized crime groups really want, and their proximity to the Port of Montreal and the Eastern.
1: John Musselman, CTV News.
0: There's still time to fill up today ahead of an expected jump at the pumps tomorrow. The price of gas set to rise 6 cents overnight. That's according to Canadians for Affordable Energy President Dan McTagg. That would bring the average price to just under $1.69 a litre at most GTHA stations. McTagg is also predicting diesel will rise by 12 cents to roughly $2.21 a litre. Tap into breaking news anywhere. 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
3: Sunshine on tap for your Tuesday here in the city of Toronto and across the GTA. High pressure returns and we'll see a bright and sunny day with a daytime high of 28 degrees, but feeling into the low 30s when you factor in that Humidex. Also, a UV index very high at an 8. So as you plan your day outside, whether it's for yourself or you have kiddos who go to camp in your life, you're going to want to add in some extra sun protection, lots of hydration and breaks in the shade. Into the evening, staying fairly seasonal with a low of about 15 degrees here in the city. And stepping into your Wednesday, the chance of showers is going to return. Spotty in nature, but we'll see a daytime high on Wednesday of 27. From the CTV Weather Center, I'm Jessica Smith.
0: And I'm Zaryde Allman. 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

0: Snacks. Who doesn't love snacks? In fact, recently on my vacation when I was with my kids, we were sitting there and we were in Leduc, Alberta. Now, Leduc is just south of Edmonton. In fact, it's where the Nisku is, where the Edmonton airport is, kind of right side by side there. And it's a nice little spot. It's prairie town. And we were in the hotel room and we were going to dinner for my dad's birthday. And I said to my daughter, I was like, I want snacks. So normally, Ryan, if you wanted snacks, what would you search? Would you find it?
1: If I really needed snack, I mean, the first place is like a gas station, more expensive, but easier to find.
0: Right.
1: And then if there's a grocery store on the right, I'll go there first.
0: So would you go to the map first? Is that what you do? And then search?
1: Yes, for sure. Yeah.
0: Turns out I learned if you just go to the map and you just put in snacks, you get all the options in one shot.
1: Nice.
0: Had no idea. Yeah. It's a little life hack right there. You see, snacks are the best part, aren't they? Surprising, whatever time of day that you want. I need a snack. Your Canadian snacks are the elitist of all the snacks, that's for sure. But if you're traveling, sometimes you pick up a little snack somewhere else. Right? I like to save the airplane snacks.
1: Mm.
0: The salted almonds, cookie, whatever.
1: Yep.
0: Those come in handy from time to time. You see, the magic of the snack. Can't get them all everywhere. But the important ones you'll stop for. Canadian snacks are the best snacks. We know the classics. Here in Canada, we have the Coffee Crisp, for example. Classic Canadian snack. Ketchup chips, which, by the way, was on my list of snacks when we were in Nisku. And, of course, Nanaimo bars.
2: Nanaimo.
0: Do you remember that conversation from a few weeks ago about the Nanaimo bar?
1: How could I forget the Nanaimo bar?
0: Right. And so the mayor of Nanaimo was offended for the Nanaimo. If you grab that again, David, the Nanaimo.
2: Nanaimo. Nanaimo.
0: Now, I don't have many boundaries with my friends. I think my friends come from all different backgrounds and sizes, shapes, styles, right? All my friends are different. I will not have a friend that does not like a Nanaimo bar. If you say bad things about a Nanaimo bar, we cannot be friends. That's probably the only restriction I have on my friend circle. That's how important Nanaimo bars are. Now, those ladies who did Nanaimo bars, turns out Ryan found them online doing more Canadian snacks.
1: Yeah, they're, this is Tiff and Marge, by the way.
0: And,
1: Marge. Yeah.
0: I feel like Marge should be like, yeah, give me a whiskey, you know?
1: Yeah. They do have that kind of Brooklyn sort of accent, which does make the snack reviews better. Now I'm just doing Tony Soprano. Now that channel, they review snacks from all over the world. I find it very wholesome, and they actually addressed the whole Nanaimo thing, and they just didn't know, and you know, all good. However, after that went a little viral, a Canadian sent them a care package of sorts, filled to the brim with the Canadian snacks. And watching them, or even just listening to them review these snacks, is so wholesome and also just gave me so much more appreciation for our snack culture. So, Shane, do you want to go through kind of these snacks one by one and see their rating?
0: Yeah, this is Tiff and Marge. With their the first one they did, of course, was the very Canadian, which my dad still loves, the butter tart.
3: We're rating Canadian snacks. We're gonna start off with this
4: butter puree.
3: I heard these were better if you get them straight from a bakery, but well, they're crossing the border, we can't really do that.
4: Like much of anything,
3: butter.
4: Wonder what's in them.
3: Cheers. These are fantastic.
4: These are freaking awesome.
3: They kind of remind me of the inside of a butter pecan pie.
4: I wonder if that's what that is.
3: I don't know.
4: So you're at a 9.
3: Me too. 9.
0: 9 out of 10. The butter bureau.
1: The bill. The bill.
0: they didn't know, of course, that butter in French is also on the package. So kind of fun. Okay, Tiff and Marge doing Canadian snacks. Oh, recipe for butter tarts. What's that, Ryan? You found that. I didn't see
1: that. Yeah, I found out that the oldest known printed recipe for a Canadian butter tart goes back to the year 1900. A community fundraising of a cookbook from Barrie. Barrie, Ontario. That's the home of the butter tart.
0: All right, next up we have Smarties.
4: Smarties in the States are not the same as the Smarties in Canada. They don't even look even close to similar. These are candy-coated milk chocolate, so they're like M&M's. Only they're Smarties. And Smarties here are chalk. Look at these colors. They look very natural. Mm. Cheers. They're good. They're better than M&M's. They really are. That's a 10. That's a 10. Well, Canada, you're 2 for 2 so far.
0: Now, I didn't know this, but Ryan found out that Smarties in the States are what we call Rockets.
1: Yep.
0: I didn't know that. I knew that there was Smarties, but I didn't know that's what they were. And my dad loves Rockets, so we've always had Rockets around. Like, the dad tax at Halloween was always the Rockets. So.
1: Yeah, mine too. Yeah, yeah. We have both, but our Smarties are pretty good and do go toe-to-toe with the M&Ms. But yeah, they're pretty much exclusive to here.
0: If they came out with a Smarties peanut, though, I've got to tell you.
1: Oh, yeah. Smarties, are you listening? Are you listening?
0: Are you listening? Next up was the coffee.
1: Can I do it?
0: You can do it.
1: Let me get a coffee. Let me get a coffee crisp.
4: Coffee crisp. Looks like a wafer. Cheers. Not bad. They're like a 6 or a 7. Not like a 6. Super strong coffee. No. Yeah, we'll give it a 7.
0: Okay, well, I can't win them all. Disagree, what? Absolutely.
1: 10 out of 10 for me.
0: They did, me too, because you got to eat it sideways. That's the thing. So you bite not through top down, you got to go through the sides so you get the whatever in the middle. British company Roundtree's 1939, the Coffee Crisp, was developed exclusively for Canadians and still almost impossible to find down in the States. Now, we had ketchup Doritos recently, which were okay, they're not great. They're not as good as ketchup chips. But the magic of the old, now I just want to say it all with the accent.
1: I know,
0: the magic
1: infectious.
0: With all dressed chips.
4: Oh, they smell fantastic. Cheers. What is that? Way better than ours. That's a 10. That is a 10.
0: Did you ever drink the bar mat at the bar?
1: the mystery juice.
0: Well, so that's what bartenders used to do. I'd be like, I don't have enough money for a drink. Give me a drink. And they would take the bar mat, pour it into a shot glass, and be, there you go. There's your drink. That's kind of what all-dressed chips are.
1: Yeah.
0: It's a combination of barbecue, ketchup, sour cream and onion, salt and vinegar, all of it on one chip, much like the bar mat drink. But, of course, there is the ketchup.
4: Ketchup potato chips. Look at those babies. They're coated. And they smell like ketchup. They smell fantastic. That smells good. They're so pretty. Cheers. These are good. It's like I'm eating French fries. Yes. It's like a French fry. Without the mess. With powdered ketchup. That's a jam.
0: Canadian snacks, Tiff and Marge. Yeah? So,
1: Tiff and Marge.
0: It is Good News Tuesday, so let's quickly, before we're done, get the Devon story.
1: Yeah, you see, the Americans, they really do love the ketchup chips. And one of them is being a guy, and I want to introduce you to today, Devin. Snack Check with Devin. Devin gives reviews on snacks, gives inspirational quotes, while also raising awareness for muscular dystrophy. And he got his hands on some ketchup chips in a similar video.
5: They actually are really good. They kind of remind me of the pickle ones, kind of, a little bit. The pickle-flavored chips. But it tastes like French fry, like ketchup with French fries, kind of. So that's good. So I rated probably, I got to go with like a, I don't know, I'd say like an 8 for that one. It's good. I like him.
0: Very good. And so Devin, just give it a Google. You'll find his Instagram account, Devin, with the snacks. What's it called?
1: Snack Check with Devin.
0: Snack Check with Devin, raising awareness for muscular dystrophy, which is an orbit that he's a part of. So there you go. Canadian snacks on Good News Tuesday. Not only good for us, but the world loves them too. We'll be right back with a tour of the War Museum in Ottawa.
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7: On the 403 in Mississauga, westbound at Mavis, the highway still closed with an ongoing crash investigation. It is slow approaching here, Ontario. Along the 401, a problem eastbound at Keele has just cleared. It's still backed up from the 427 and westbound on the Gardiner. Past Spadina, reports of a collision. It's slow from Jarvis. Tonight, partly cloudy, a low of 18. Tomorrow, possible thunderstorms, 26 the high. Currently, it's partly cloudy and 26. 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
0: If you listen to the show, you will learn that I have learned to become a fan of the War Museum, Canada's War Museum. And it is remarkable. And it's because of Tim Cook. It's his fault. Now, Tim has since passed away. And he has left a legacy that has inspired so many, including me. And then now that I live just outside Ottawa in Merrickville, I do go to the museum every chance I get. And let me describe for you. You walk in, it's new, like it's purpose built, like it's built to be this place. So it's amazing. And you walk in and then, you know, you see the cafeteria over there and there's some other hall theater things on the left. And then on the right, you go through the doors and that's where they welcome you and they take your ticket. Immediately on the left, there's this dark space. It's like this place where cool things happen from time to time, and one cool thing is happening right now. Close to conflict, Canada and the American Civil War. And so this is interesting. Dr. Tim Foran is here, and I think, Tim, when I went through this and saw it, it's not that long ago. And when you look at some of the chairs, although I did try to steal, there's that big gold and red throne looking chair that's just like stunning. I texted Mel and I'm like, I got to find a way to sneak this thing out of here. You see some of the things and you realize, oh, that's not so long ago. My house, Tim, is 139 years old.
2: Wow.
0: And when you kind of do the math, you go, oh, this was 10 years out of all this stuff happening. Crazy, isn't it? Tell me what inspired you guys to do the American Civil War and Canada's proximity and involvement?
2: Well, it's a great question. There were a number of reasons, but I think one of the reasons that we should really kind of cross off immediately is because of the current, you know, historical moment. This was in no way intended to be a response to this very strange.
0: We're not sucking up, is what you're saying?
2: Yeah, no, we're not being opportunistic about this. An exhibition is many years in the making. We just figured that it would be a great opportunity to examine the impact of a foreign war on Canadian culture and society and politics. You know, the War Museum's mandate is broadly to examine how war shapes Canada. And we've never really looked at the impact of a war in which Canadians had no official role. And we thought, you know, back in 2018, 2019, that this would be an interesting intellectual exercise to look at the legacy, the impact, the repercussions of a war in which we played no official role. So it didn't really, correspond to a particular, date of commemoration or anything like that. It was just an interesting opportunity to expand our horizons and look at something somewhat unexpected.
0: So the proximity to it and the impact of it turns out is something that we do need to look at because it is so very close. And when we look at the echoes into today, of all things with rights of different people, the rights of black people in America, what was going on in Canada, the echoes of today are still very strong.
2: Yeah, absolutely. And I think one of the core contributions of the exhibition is that the first section focuses a great deal on black Canadian public history. This was content that we co-developed with prominent practitioners of black Canadian public history. And the idea here in this section is that, I grew up in the 80s and 90s, and we had this mythology of Canada as being this, the Northern Star, this great land of freedom for freedom seekers, black men, women, and children escaping enslavement in the United States and finding freedom in what would become Canada. The story that we tell is somewhat different. We acknowledge that freedom seekers did indeed find legal freedom in British North America, but certainly not social equality or social justice. And so the story there is about how these freedom seekers and their descendants, they embarked on this struggle for social justice and social equality in this country that continues to this day. And our focus throughout the exhibition is on legacy. We highlight five different legacies of the American Civil War in Canada. We could have highlighted 12 or more. We don't aim to be encyclopedic or completely comprehensive, but we do really focus on five major legacies of the Civil War.
0: We don't know. Like, it's funny. We learn so much about the American side of it, I think. Yeah. and we don't really learn a whole lot about ours. Slavery as a topic. I have a friend of mine. He's down in the States, and he's a black man, and he's a black cowboy, actually. So he's big into the Canadian culture because of the history of the black cowboy in Canada. It's very great. And I said to him, well, we don't have slavery in Canada. And he was like, well, you didn't. Or you don't today or something. He made a comment. And so there's two different real slavery moments in Canada. I mean, it was gone a generation before ever it was in the States. But, it, you know, we don't learn that part, right? We just learn the, well, not us, right? And so, but long before that, a generation before that, there was this the same problems that were going on. So it's quite interesting to look at it from a new perspective, I guess is what I'm saying.
2: Yeah. I mean, I think slavery is such an important question in Canadian history right now. And I think we're having a lot of really important and overdue conversations about its legacy. Its many legacies, I should say, in Canada. It's true that slavery was abolished across the British Empire, including Canada, by statute of British Parliament in 1833, taking effect in 1834. So that impacted Canada. There had been a widespread abolitionist sentiment in the British North American colonies, but there still was chattel slavery up until 1833, 1834. It's a part of our story that we don't really focus on as much as we need to, because I think that you can't understand the history of race and racial relations in this country without coming to terms with that story of enslavement.
0: The American Civil War and the impacts on Canada. What was your big takeaway, Tim? I mean, you guys all put this together. It's amazing. You walk through it. It's kind of like a time warp. And I know that might sound strange because that's sort of what the military museum generally is, the war museum is. But like, this is a pretty quick warp, but it doesn't feel so long ago. And it's a strange thing about history when you observe it and you see it and you like can touch it, that something from 80 years ago feels longer, further away than something from 100 years ago. And isn't that crazy? But that's kind of how it feels.
2: Yeah. And we really wanted visitors to have that sense. You know, instead of privileging fantastic oil paintings, we really wanted to focus on studio portraits, to focus on the immediacy of this story, the humanity of the people, the fact that these are people who are not so different from you or from me. And we wanted to privilege their own words as much as possible. And there's an amazing contemporary sound to many of these voices. They use a lot of contemporary slang. They express ideas that are very resonant for many of us. And yet there's something quite foreign about it as well, in that we're talking about slavery. We're talking about ideas that for many of us today are reprehensible, but we need to figure out how to deal with these ideas and how to come to terms with them if we want to develop a complete and nuanced understanding of our own history. So, yeah, I think the immediacy of these stories, the relevance and the resonance of some of these individuals, that's really what we wanted to highlight.
0: Close to Conflict, explore the ways the American Civil War shaped Canadian society. So tell me, Tim, what's one thing that we don't quite realize had such an impact on us as Canadians but comes from the American Civil War?
2: Well, if I had to just focus on one, I would say that it's important for Canadians to understand that the American Civil War was a major catalyst in the development of Canada's armed forces. There was an understanding at the beginning of the war, as tensions deepened between the United States, or the Northern United States, the Lincoln administration, and Great Britain, that Britain could not shoulder the burden of our defense. The British Empire was global. Troops were spread very thin over the empire. And so it was critically important that British North Americans, so Canadians and Maritimers, that they assume a greater responsibility in their own defense. And so young men, middle-aged men, older men, joined their local militia companies. They established new ones. They drilled, they armed, they trained. And this really was the beginning of a professional fighting force in Canada.
0: Tim Foran is here from the Canadian War Museum. We're going to learn more about Canada's involvement in the American Civil War next.
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7: The big trouble spot remains the westbound 403 at Mavis, where the highway is closed for an ongoing crash investigation. You will be forced off the highway at Mavis. It's still slow approaching here, Ontario, on the 401 westbound express at Dufferin, a stall in at the right lane. And the westbound QEW slow from the 427 to Erin Mills. 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
1: Dr. Tim Foran from the Canadian War Museum is here. Tim, you ever think about what it'd be like to live way back then and like sail from the UK on a boat all the way across the ocean to go to a place where there's really not much happening? There's a lot of space. And by the way, here's a piece of paper that says they have some dirt, but you got to walk for 17 days to get there. And you might find a stake in the ground or you might not. So you hopefully build a house in the right spot. And then, by the way, there's a war they need you to fight against people that also just moved from your country next door. Like, just to be pragmatic about it, I mean, really, that's kind of crazy.
2: Well, yeah, absolutely. I'm really interested in the motives of the British North Americans who fought in the American Civil War. I mean, it's for many of us, it seems absolutely insane that, you know, the farm kid from the rural province of Canada would decide to pack up and break British law and Canadian law, cross the border and fight. And they would fight for a number of reasons, some of them for adventure, some of them for fun or for pay. There were probably between 1,500 and 2,000 black British North Americans who fought, enlisted in the Union Army as soon as they could in 1863. And these were ardent abolitionists, you know, fighting to free their friends, their brothers, their sisters, their parents from bondage. The wide diversity of motives in this story is something that's really fascinating to me. I'm endlessly intrigued by what motivated these young guys.
1: When we look at today and we get mad at somebody at a red light for not using their blinker, and then you really look back in time and go, oh, things were different.
2: Yeah, they absolutely were. And when many of these British North Americans were crossing the border and enlisting, they knew how deadly this war was. There was at the beginning of the war this idea that it wouldn't last very long. I think there was a lot of support, especially among the British North American elite, for the Confederacy. And there was an idea that, you know, the Union

0: I would imagine that so many people left Ireland and England and all these things because they were looking for opportunity. And then now they're in a place where they're fighting. It's not like we had the borders, the things as we know it today as sort of this defined line of everything. Is that am I understanding that right?
1: Well, there certainly was a border. I mean, there was a frontier between British North America and the United States that ran from, you know, the Bay of Fundy all the way to the Western Lakes, and an understood 49th parallel that had been nominally the border between the United States and or American territory and British territory since just after the War of 1812. But it's not defended. There's tremendous movement back and forth across this border. As I say, it's kind of a notional border. The American Civil War changes that. For the first time after the St. Albans raid in 1864, the Lincoln administration says, all right, British North Americans, if you want to come into the United States, you need passports. There's tremendous pressure by the American government on the Canadian government to close that border, to enforce it, to make sure that people aren't moving back and forth because they're considered a major security risk. So your point is so interesting. The border really acquires a new reality because of the American Civil War. Previously, before the war, it had been pretty notional. During and after the Civil War, it becomes a very real part of the British North American experience.
0: I had read something, I don't even know if this is accurate, so you correct me, please, but that basically the affluent folks, right, that had moved to what we know as Canada at the time, were quite fond of the opportunities that were coming together in America. And so I'm up north, but I kind of like what they're up to down there. We should be more like that. And so when all of a sudden warring starts, it was confusing to tell who was a friend and who wasn't at times because of money and opportunity. Is that right?
1: Yeah, absolutely. It's an incredibly, I mean, I think the public opinion in British North America towards the Civil War is very ambivalent. You have a lot of really mixed feelings and a lot of the anti-union sentiment is not so much anti-union. It's based on fear of American invasion and annexation. Because before that, before the Civil War, there had been a free trade agreement, the reciprocity agreement of the 1850s, which was facilitating trade between the British North American colonies and the United States. There was a good deal of movement back and forth, primarily from Canada to the United States. Something like a quarter of a million British North American born immigrants were living in the States at the time of the outbreak of the Civil War. Thousands of these guys enlist in the Union Army. They were speaking the same language. By and large, denominationally, they're the same people. Overwhelmingly, English speakers tend to be overwhelmingly Protestant, with the exception of sizable a critical mass of Irish Catholics, but they're on both sides of the border. French Canadians have a sizable presence, especially in and around New England. So yeah, there's a great deal of movement back and forth and a transnational series of transnational identities that are developing. And the Civil War really ends that. It brings it to an abrupt close, and it becomes more important for British North Americans to define themselves in opposition to an American other than it had been since the War of 1812, I would argue.
0: With Civil War down in America, what a great place to hide out if you're wanted, or if you happen to kidnap somebody, which my understanding was it was pretty common back then. You just kidnap people, and that's a great way to get someone's attention. But it was a great place to go hide out. Again, proximity wins, yeah?
1: Yeah. Well, you have interesting question. There's a great deal of movement of military personnel back and forth across the border. So you have draft dodgers coming up from the United States. They're called skedaddlers at the time.
0: It's a great term,
1: skedaddlers. And they're coming in such numbers from Maine into New Brunswick that there is a local feature near the border that is redubbed Skedaddler's Ridge. And there's a Skedaddler's Reach as well. The phenomenon of the skedaddler is, at first, they're relatively welcomed. There's a lot of sympathy for draft dodgers in British North America. But over time, there's a perception that they're taking all of the job opportunities of British North Americans, and they're forcing down wages, and they become not too popular. An even more unpopular or less popular group of newcomers from the North are crimpers. And these are folks who are employed by the

0: Union Army to recruit illegally. They're all operating illegally in Canada. And when congressional districts specifically in 1863 start increasing the number of recruits that are required from each area, the pressure is on for these guys to increase the number of British North American recruits. So they kidnap, they resort to kidnapping to, you know, there's a famous story, a young fellow called Ebenezer Tyler from Wolf Island, who's kidnapped from his home when he's asleep and taken across the border by force. There are stories of schoolboys in Montreal who were grabbed off the streets and forced into service in the Union Army, never to be heard from again. Some of these are almost certainly exaggerated stories, but they make for fascinating reading. And then on the other hand, you have, again, as I mentioned, these transnational fighters, British North American men, and at least one woman, who crossed the border specifically to enlist and to fight for a variety of reasons, among them abhorrence of slavery and a desire to see it crushed.
1: The Canadian War Museum. It's warmuseum.ca. There is a page there that has a description of what's going on. This one you do have to go see. So I realize that's tough for you in Victoria, but if you are planning to travel, if it's not for this, on your bucket list as a Canadian is the Canadian War Museum at some point. I mean, it's a bonus if you come during Canada Day or something in the summer when it's nice and warm and all those things, but trust me. Dr. Tim Foran, thank you for popping in and sharing the stories and all the hard work. I thoroughly enjoyed walking through it. It was really great.
0: No, it's my pleasure. Thank you so much for having me, Shane. All the very best.
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3: On the 403 westbound at Mavis, you will be forced off the highway. The highway is still closed for an ongoing crash investigation. Delays from Huron, Ontario. On the 401, the westbound collector off ramp to Mississauga Road. Look out for a stall in the right lane. Eastbound on the 401, still a little slow. Dixon Road through the 400. Tonight, partly cloudy and low of 18. Tomorrow, possible thunderstorms. 26 the high. Currently, partly cloudy and 25. 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
1: It's Good News Tuesday. Thank you for all the good news. 7-10-10. Appreciate it. Definitely. I'm Shane Hewitt. I'm in Ottawa. The Village of Merrickville, just south of the city, is where you'll find me. In downtown Calgary, you'll find Ryan O'Donnell. No, Donald. And David Hunter is in downtown Toronto on Queen Street. So, so here's the in case you missed it, segment where we feature some of our friends and colleagues, what they got up to. Ryan O'Donnell, let me ask you this.
2: Ask away.
1: You like tattoos.
2: I do.
1: What's your favorite one?
2: Probably my Black Sabbath tattoo.
1: Yeah?
2: Yeah.
1: Do you remember the name of the person who did it?
2: Janine.
1: Cool?
2: Janine is so cool. When I started getting lightheaded, she gave me a juice box to get that blood sugar back up. Gave all the right things to make that tattoo as easy as possible.
1: That love feels Janine. Like a very Ryan thing, eh?
2: Yeah, everybody Ryan. Gets a juice box.
1: Have a juice box.
2: Yeah, I know myself. I understand.
1: Very nice.
2: Yeah.
1: So you would do with Janine?
2: Oh, sorry. I just cut out for a second. Say that again.
1: Things you would do with Janine.
2: What would you do with Janine?
1: Yeah, like what would you do with Janine? Would you, for example, go shopping for clothes?
2: Maybe after another couple other tattoos. Yeah, sure.
1: You're, like, okay. You'd be a judgy here. Like, Janine is the person worth shopping with. Yeah.
2: Yeah, she's, yeah, for sure.
1: Good
2: yeah.
1: style. Okay.
2: Yeah.
1: All right.
2: Yeah.
1: Go into a comedy show.
2: Sure. I get. Yeah, I guess. Yeah.
1: Seems like maybe some billiards.
2: Definitely. She seems like a billiards type. Yep. Definitely.
1: If your tattoo artist said to you, let's go running on Sunday, would you do it?
2: I would say, oh, shoot, I just got another tattoo and I can't sweat for 10 years. Please call me later.
1: It's on the bottom of my foot.
2: Yeah, it's on the bottom of my foot.
1: It's going to hurt too much. Okay, yeah. That's where we start with in case you missed it today. It's a story of an Ottawa tattoo artist who launched a run club.
2: Cool.
1: To connect with people, Patricia Bull, Ottawa at Work, 580 CFRA, spoke with Nico Winter about running art and bringing community together.
3: You know, I was talking to my girlfriend about it, and we're driving up to Hamilton for a concert, and I was like, a run club would be cool. And I was like, but also I want to do like a poetry thing. And same thing, I've never joined a poetry thing either. I was like, why don't we just combine both? And I'm sure there's going to be a small group of people that are into both, because I am.
4: Mm-hmm.
3: And, you know, that was like the preface of the video. I'm like, it's a niche group of people to find. And I was expecting maybe like 20 people to show up or to show interest. And then that's why I didn't get a permit. I thought 20 people sitting in a park is chill. You know, that's whatever. And then people started sharing it and it started going crazy. And then someone was like, I hope you have a permit because you're going to get fined.
4: Right.
3: I'm like, oh my God, I don't. So I emailed everybody. I called the counselor in every different district and I emailed Parks Ottawa. And they only got back to me a day before the event. And I had already secured the community center, Acora. Because someone reached out and they're like, hey, we love the cause. We heard about this and we want to donate the space for you to use. So I ended up being down the street, like a 5-minute walk from Andrew Hayden. And yeah.
4: Because the Acora Center actually reached out and said they wanted to be involved in this. They liked the idea.
3: Yeah, they loved
4: yeah.
3: it.
4: Yeah, awesome. Mm-hmm. So how many people actually ended up coming out in the end and how did it go?
3: So I think someone counted about 173 people.
4: Wow.
3: It went so well. And I think the reason I had such a great turnout is because there were no rules really. Like I didn't know what was going on until I got there either, you know? So you could either walk or run, you could do 1 kilometer or all 5. It didn't matter. The only thing that mattered is that you're there. Right. And what we did is run 2.5 kilometer one way and then turn back, which ended up being 5. And we would scoop up the people that were walking or, you know, a little bit slower and be like, hey, we're turning back now. And everyone arrived back at the same time at like 10:30. And it went so well. And, you know, for a lot of people, there's a girl there. She's like, this is my second time running. I was like, when was your first one? She's like, yesterday, because I didn't want it to be my first time today.
1: That's genius.
2: I respect the hustle there. That's
1: I think that's neat. I didn't live in psychedelia realm of living.
2: You did not.
1: But it was such a time of that you could do something. Like that's like a 60s thing, like, hey man, let's get together and go running and then we'll read poems. You know, like it, when poetry was cool.
2: And then we'll write poems about running, man.
1: Mile by mile, the noise starts to thin until it's just lungs in the ground in the wind. Not fast, not far, just moving. And true, some days that's the only thing left to do, the poem.
2: Did you just improv that on the spot?
1: No.
2: Okay. It's pretty good.
1: I wish I could take credit for it.
2: Yeah.
1: Good stuff. That's Patricia Bull at 580 CFRA in Ottawa. Nico Winter, if you're in Ottawa, give it a Google for the Slow Sunday Run Club. My kind of run club. In Toronto, News Talk 1010, Mark Tui is in for Jim and Deb in the afternoons doing two shows. He's got two shows. Globe and Mail's Patrina Gentile was on talking about used cars and car prices are down.
5: Well, this is actually, if used cars and new cars, the prices are down a little bit. So the average price of a new car is around $63,000 in June, and the used car was around $36,000. Both are down between 2 and 2.5%. And it has to do with, you know, more inventory. There's a lot of supply out there over on a year-over-year basis. And then you have demand as well. So demand has slowed down, and that's really pushed the prices a little lower. But what's really interesting, you know, when you talk about electric vehicles, is the fact that the average price of a full electric vehicle has dropped almost 10% year over year to $64,000 average. But the used battery electric vehicle prices have increased 2%. So now they're just over $49,000. So that's really what I found very, very interesting, because the used battery electric vehicles are sort of bucking all the market trends out there now.
6: The cost of living for everything else is so high. Is that like, are car makers trying to meet, like produce a product that people can afford? Is that what's bringing them down, or is there something cheaper about building them?
5: Well, you know what? I want to address the inflation and the rising gas prices. I think that's a big part of the equation. Like, consumers are really finding it hard to afford a lot of these vehicles. They're getting, like you say, very expensive. And even on the EV side, you know, a new EV is more than the average price of a gas-powered electric vehicle. So that is getting ridiculous now. But what is really interesting is manufacturers are bringing to market a lot of SUVs. That's what consumers are wanting. They want the SUVs. That's where they make a lot of their money. And if you can remember, before COVID, there were like so many great little small cars. You know, there was the Honda Fit. There was the Chevy Spark, the Nissan Micra. That was $10,000. You know, unheard of now. None of these small vehicles exist anymore.
1: I've even heard some gossip online that some of the big mega companies are coming out with cars that are very, very basic, like roll up your windows by yourself style, and they could be super cheap. So that could be a good thing as well. You know what you can get some good deals on? A Mercedes-Benz G-Class 2017. The fuel rating is 20 liters per 100 kilometers.
2: Who needs gas?
1: If you can afford the fuel, you can get the car for pretty cheap. 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
11: Good evening, I'm Zaride Allman. Sunshine with a slight chance of showers tomorrow. Your complete forecast after the news. Metrolink says the cost to build the Ontario line has tripled, and there is concern the number is only going up. And one of the teen suspects charged in the deadly Salsa on St. Clair shooting last month was back in court today. Details on these and other stories coming up, but first, Let's check your drive. 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Time saver traffic.
8: Delays continue on the westbound 403 at Mavis. The highway still closed with an ongoing crash investigation. It's slow approaching Hero, Ontario. You will be forced off the highway at Mavis. Along the 401 westbound collector off ramp to Mississauga Road, look out for a stall in the right lane. Northbound on the DVP, still seeing volume delays through Bayview Bloor and from Don Mills to the 401. Over 1,000 exotic birds and animals, African Lion Safari, Canada's original safari adventure. 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
11: We learned today the cost to build one of Toronto's major transit projects has topped $30 billion. Billions more than originally budgeted. CTV's John Woodward breaks down the numbers.
10: It was once called the Downtown Relief Line and existed for decades only on paper until a surprise announcement in 2019 when the Ontario Line was unveiled as part of a suite of transit projects.
12: We're going to get it right. We're going to get it moving. And we're going to do it faster, better, cheaper.
10: From the original cost of $11 billion then, it steadily climbed to $29.8 billion in June. Then a $4.32 billion contract was awarded to build a set of twin tunnels and two underground stations, bringing the total now to $34.12 billion. The NDP saying fault may lie with the public-private partnership structure.
13: Money is going into a lot of private companies instead of into public services. And Metrolinx, frankly, and the government need to provide some answers and accountability here.
10: None of them questioning that a city the size of Toronto needs the line to move people and get them out of cars. But they are questioning the cost to, as Ford would say, get it done.
11: Mayoral candidate Brad Bradford is promising to remove bike lanes on Bloor from South Kingsway to Resurrection Road if he's elected.
14: That's a commitment. That's not a review. That's not a pilot. That's not a study that's going to sit on the shelf for years. They are coming out, and I will direct staff to get that done within the first year. This community has waited long enough to get its Main Street back.
11: Bradford says his plan for bike lanes includes building them on parallel roads and residential side streets. He acknowledged during the news conference that he voted for the Bloor West bike lanes, but once they were built and feedback was received, he says it became clear that council, including himself, got it wrong. In a statement to CTV News, Mary Olivia Chow says Bradford wants to spend millions reversing a decision he championed. Chow says she plans to continue working to get traffic moving by hiring more traffic agents while ensuring road users are safe, whether they're walking, biking, or driving. One of the two suspects charged in connection with the deadly Selsa on St. Clair shooting last month was in court today. 18-year-old Josiah Massaro Gill facing numerous charges, including two counts of first-degree murder and five counts of attempted murder. Two men in their 20s were killed in the shooting on July 11th. Five others were injured. Police say the two men who were killed were targeted. The others were innocent bystanders. Massaro Gill is back in court August 25th. There's still some time to fill up today ahead of an expected jump at the pumps tomorrow. The price of gas set to rise 6 cents overnight. That's according to Canadians for Affordable Energy President Dan McTague. That would bring the average cost just under $1.69 a liter at most stations. McTague is also predicting diesel will rise by 12 cents to about $2.21 a liter. Tap into breaking news anywhere. 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
15: Sunshine on tap for your Tuesday here in the city of Toronto and across the GTA. High pressure returns and we'll see a bright and sunny day with a daytime high of 28 degrees, but feeling into the low 30s when you factor in that Humidex. Also, a UV index very high at an 8. So as you plan your day outside, whether it's for yourself or you have kiddos who go to camp in your life, you're going to want to add in some extra sun protection, lots of hydration, and breaks in the shade. Into the evening, staying fairly seasonal with a low of about 15 degrees here in the city. And stepping into your Wednesday, the chance of showers is going to return. Spotty in nature, but we'll see a daytime high on Wednesday of 27. From the CTV Weather Center, I'm Jessica Smith.
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0: In Ottawa, I'm Shane Hewitt. Chris Abel joins us now, chrisabel.com and Real Chris Abel on the socials. Before we talk to Chris, though, I want to let you know that coming up, family road trip style, Bob's Bits. Earlier today we spoke and he's on the side of the road of the family road trip. At what level was his frustration of driving for 4 days around from Surrey to the Paw, Manitoba, to Medicine Hat, Alberta, and back again? We will find out coming up a little bit. And what do you do with dead flags that are worn and tattered? Apparently, you're supposed to do a few things. Would burning it actually be a solution or not? And are you okay with that? We will find out in just a bit. Now, Chris always brings robots and weird stuff. We love Chris's weird stuff. Chris Abel, how are you? Good to see you, bud.
1: Oh, I'm doing great. Good to be
0: here. Awesome. Now, Chris has brought in an interesting notion about parking cars. And Chris, like, you see these videos online, you don't really know what's real about some of these parking garages that just take and stack your cars. And then you see these people with these drive under their houses, amazing parking garages. And then you see taxis getting their batteries changed by robots. All of it seems fantastic, but really kind of good ideas. And it looks like some of these are truly starting to unfold.
1: So what's happening is that turns out the place for the worst parking in the world is South Korea. So South Korea has this problem more than any other place in the world in terms of residential complexes, where you have lots of people living there. They need to find a parking spot for the cars, and there's just not enough spots to go around to everybody that lives within the building. And so in South Korea, this has become a real problem. How do you solve it? And what Hyundai wanted to come in and say, okay, we want to tackle this problem, but we don't want to do any of the things that you've mentioned, which is you'd have to replace the actual garage structure of a building. That's very expensive. No, we want to be able to use the existing building structure. How can we do this? So Hyundai came up with a parking robot. Here's how it works. You drive up to the building, you get out of your car, and you just leave it there. A robot comes out, slides in underneath your vehicle, then lifts the vehicle up off the floor until it can slide the remaining of its robotic body underneath all four wheels so that it's now carrying your vehicle on its back. It then rolls, drives back into the apartment building, goes down to the garage, and deposits your vehicle into a parking spot. The advantage is because at no point does anyone have to get in or out of the car, it doesn't have to worry about leaving enough space for car doors to open or close. So it can come into an existing parking garage structure and just pack all the cars in so tightly that you can put them door to door and not have to worry about that. That immediately frees up a whole ton amount of space. So Hyundai is saying this is a very cost-effective way to be able to increase the amount of parking space and storage for cars without actually having to make any changes to the structure of the buildings themselves. All you have to do is just buy one of their robots, of course. But it's a very flat, cool-looking robot. It slides in underneath your vehicle. And then when you come back down, you want to leave, much like a valet, you then summon the robot to go and grab your vehicle and then bring it out so you can get back in.
0: It's fascinating. There was a building in Ottawa I went to, and I bought like a table from a lady off Marketplace. And they had a garage door that didn't go anywhere. And people would drive in, and then they would get out of their car, and they would walk away. And then all of a sudden, the door would open again, and it would be empty, and someone else would drive in. And I'm like, what is happening? Like, where do the cars go? Now, it wasn't as fancy as you're talking about, because this wasn't built as like a robot that moves and makes decisions in a public parking place. But they had a spot that they would, you had your parking spot down below, and it knew your car when you pulled in because you put your little key fob thing, and it took your car downstairs. So you never went downstairs to get your car. And so not like robot, more like just automation system. So if the automation system was cool and this is able to do it in like public place, park your car valet style, man, this is headed in a cool direction, Chris.
1: Yeah, it's something that obviously we'll see how it plays out in South Korea. And if it turns out to be a great idea and people realize, oh, wait, I don't have to hand my keys over to anybody. I still get to keep them. Then, it should turn up in other countries and hopefully here in Canada.
0: Can we invent something right now, you and I? Because I think this would be great. What we do is we get one of these robots and we teach it that anybody who parks in the no parking zone in front of the parking area, it just goes and takes their car and puts it away and hides it from people that park shouldn't park there. What do you say?
1: Yeah, I like that.
0: All right. It's a good deal.
1: Definitely. Or anything, if this would reduce the amount of times that you hear a car alarm and I think it would, then that would be a big deal for me as well.
0: That would be a big one. I would like that one too. take away all the, and the ones that are left idling for no apparent reason. Yeah, that'd be another one. All right, Chris Abel is here. Chris brings us tech and so much more. Big scary pizza. Well, I'm not into scary things, but I do like pizza, Chris. Pepperoni, double pep, extra well done.
1: This is really weird. So there's a very popular horror video game called Five Nights at Freddy's. And the idea is that it centers on sort of their take of Chuck E. Cheese. So in this video game, you encounter a character named Freddy Fazbear, and you go into this restaurant, and Freddy Fazbear and the other characters, these big, large animal characters, they, of course, play songs and do things and routines. They're animatronics like that. So this was the idea that you take something that's very friendly, Chuck E. Cheese, that's meant for families, and then you turn it into a nightmarish scenario for older adult players in which people die, in which there's gory, horrible things that happen like that. It's very popular, this game, to the point that a company has decided, hey, let's make that real. What? So I'm not kidding. In New Jersey next year, they're actually going to create a restaurant that's going to be the real version of this fictional horror restaurant from Five Nights at Freddy's. So when you go there, it'll be Freddy Fazbear Pizza. And it's a fast service restaurant. So the emphasis isn't so much on the dining experience of pizza. Again, Chuck E. Cheese was for families. Freddy Fazbear is going to be more for older teens and adults to come in and see these nightmarish animatronic animals. There's going to be references to blood, to gore, to people dying and being murdered. You can have a slice of pizza. And then, of course, much like Chuck E. Cheese, there's arcade games that you can go play. There's tickets that you can earn playing some of the games. You go to the merchandise counter. There's lots of stuff to buy. In fact, the company has said that this isn't as much of a full restaurant. It's more of a fast service pizza because the emphasis or the focus is going to be more about getting people to spend money playing video games, getting merchandise. They have staff that's going to come in to you and your friends and organize little activities. So you'll play games. It's going to be sort of battle royale, hunting kind of games in which your friends may not survive to the end of the night. That's sort of kind of fun. But I'm kind of shocked. I'm not sure this is something that I would want to go to. I don't know how many other people are going to go into it. But
0: I'm with you. This sounds like an episode of NCIS Las Vegas waiting to happen, you know?
1: Yeah.
0: Yeah. Chris Abel is here, Shane Hewitt in the night shift. This is interesting. I do wish Apple would spend more time getting autocorrect to work properly versus things like this. But if you like cats, this could be up your alley too.
1: Yes, cats and tech. I mean, the relationship there goes back almost to the beginning. It's crazy. But somebody has developed an app for the Apple MacBook called PerPad. And what they've done is that for those who have a MacBook, the trackpad has a technology called haptics, which allows the trackpad to vibrate just slightly. And the intent from Apple was that when you're using the trackpad, you should feel some sensation when you're clicking on icons that make it feel almost like they're physical buttons. That was the idea by putting that technology in. The creators of PerPad, however, have gone in and they've changed the settings, so they've cranked up the vibration. And now when you've got PerPad on, the trackpad starts to vibrate and vibrate so much that it starts to purr. And they notice that that purring actually is very close to the kind of purring that you would get from your cat, your pet cat. And so they decided to create an app so that you can make it do that. In fact, just to prevent it from being repetitive, they've got 6 different versions of cats. You can choose which kind of cat, what kind of mood or attitude the cat's going to have. And then also you can record your own cat's purr and have that added to the software.
0: It's fascinating stuff. Your trackpad on your MacBook could be your best friend. Like having a big dog that won't leave me alone with constant scratches, the last thing I need to do is scratch my MacBook. But maybe that works for cat people. Chris Abel, as always, thank you, my friend.
1: All right.
0: Shane Hewitt in the night shift. We'll be right back.
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3: On the 403 westbound at Mavis, the highway is still closed for an ongoing crash investigation. You will be forced off at Mavis. It is slow going approaching here, Ontario. Eastbound on the 401, delays through here, Ontario. Westbound on the QEW, delays approaching Dixie Road through Erin Mills. Tonight, partly cloudy, the low 18 degrees. Tomorrow, possible thunderstorms getting up to 26 degrees. Currently, it's 25 and partly cloudy. 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
0: I'm Shane Hewitt. I'm in Ottawa. Normally in Surrey, BC, we find Uncle Bob's Bits. But today, at a giant teepee in Medicine Hat, Alberta, on the side of a highway with his family outside the car in the baking sunshine, because we're pre-recording this before the show, Bob has kicked them out of the air conditioning so he can talk to us. Hey, Bobbo.
8: Yes, and I'm suffering right now, Shane, because I've turned off the air conditioning to talk to you, and I'm regretting that already. So, a little steamy, and it's smoky here in the hat.
0: How is the east side of the Medicine Hat? And the giant teepee is a nice little spot, isn't it?
8: It's wonderful, and I was just down at the visitor center, and we had actually planned on stopping here when we were planning our trip, and then we found out the Special Olympics National Summer Games are here this week. So, good luck to everybody participating. Big shout out to the BC Bocce team. I know a guy on it, Dale Wright. So I hope they're doing well and having fun.
0: So where are you going to head to? Where are you going to head to next then?
8: We're on our way to Cranbrook. So we will have done four provinces in 2 days. I stopped to see my brother in Penhold, Alberta. Ventured off to Saskatoon.
0: When were you in Penhold, by the way?
8: Last week, Tuesday, Monday, Tuesday, Wednesday.
0: I was there on Monday.
8: Oh, that's when we got in.
0: Oh,
8: what were you doing up there?
0: My daughter's farm is just like 20 minutes west of Penhold.
8: Oh, no, really?
0: Yeah.
8: Yeah, my brother, Sean, just moved there. So he works down the road at the prison, and so we got a tour of that. Not really, just an outside tour. But we alarmingly found out that actually some friends of employees can get tours of that, and you can bring the kids. I guess I can say this out loud here. It's like taunting the bench if you were to do that, Shane, because it's a place where, they have cabins and it's a little lax security, but it's also where sex offenders hang out. So you're literally, if you bring in the kids, it's taunting the bench and literally jail bait. I mean, jeez. Sorry for the prison remark, but
0: prison tours are not on my list of important things. Well, if you're going to continue to go west from Medicine Hat, I would not recommend Brooks. Nice place, nice people. Smells bad. Meatpacking plant.
8: Keep going to a Strathmore.
0: We're going
8: through Tabor. I won't give you the whole itinerary, but then
0: you're going south.
8: Yeah, so we're heading to Cranbrook, BC. So. I'll say this about, by the way, driving the highways in Alberta, Shane. I found this really quite enjoyable. So between the Saskatchewan-Alberta border, just near Oyen, and we drove from Penhold, it was about 300K. I made 13 turns the whole trip.
0: Yeah, I was going to say, you BC folks.
8: Oh,
0: you must
8: glorious.
0: Be so bored.
8: No, it was wonderful. I was so bored I counted how many turns I made. And then Saskatchewan, their highways are crap. Manitoba is a beautiful province to travel through, north to south. I didn't go all the way north, like up to Thompson or anything, but I was near the Paw in a place called Clearwater Lake where it was so windy you looked like you were at the ocean with the white caps. And then I stayed with relatives in the Paw and then down south near Brandon. I stayed in a log cabin in near the Paw at Clearwater Lake, and then a 150-year-old farmhouse in the south near Brandon. And one thing consistent when you're staying in those places, water pressure not good.
0: Oh, really? I thought it was going to be mosquito-sized big.
8: Yeah, well, they call them bulldogs. when they're out, but thankfully when we were north, they were it was windy enough to keep them away, which was good, but they literally call them bulldogs. I've got the markings.
0: Oh, very good. The bruises from the mosquitoes. Okay, very good. This is Uncle Bob's Bits, and he's on the family road trip. They are cruising around. So you're going through Tabor, Lethbridge, then Sparwood. You got to see the big truck in Sparwood, which is not really a big truck anymore. Fernie's beautiful. Kimberley, and then after Cranbrook, where do you go? Do you go back north to Golden, or do you skirt along the border back home?
8: No, well, because we've been on the road for just over a week now, and part of the deal for me to go see all my birth family on the prairies was we have to have a nugget for Junior to look forward to. So we're actually going into the excited states, although where we're going is close to where the Spokane wildfires are.
0: Oh, you're going to Six Flags or whatever that is there?
8: The Silverwood Amusement Park. So
0: nice.
8: I've got 2 days of torture. I mean, fun at the water park, and they have a roller coaster row. I guess there's five or six all on two sides of land. So we'll be doing some coasters. I'm looking forward to it. It's going to be fun. And then we wrap the tour up in Seattle on the weekend, and I'm going to see a show, and I'm forcing my son to come, and he's just going to have to put up with it because I've got nobody else to use the ticket. So, and then we're headed home Sunday. So,
0: have you been to Silverwood before, by the way?
8: Have not. No, yeah, I've heard about it.
0: Yeah, it's a great spot. Lineups, though. Got to be careful of lineups. Some of the roller coasters are wide open, though. That's the cool part. It's like they're, because there's so many choices, you could just go there and you're like, just walk on this one. Yeah. So it's good stuff. Good. The water park looked a lot busier than the roller coasters when we went.
8: Well, I mean, we sort of had to do a bit of a dance this week, Shane, just because of the smoke map. So we're actually added another day in Canada because it looks like maybe not ideal conditions, but only a yellow warning cloud sign there for Thursday and Friday. So we're doing that. And also an extra day in Canada saves me like 200 US. So we're at the fine stages of the trip where I'm counting my pennies.
0: I bet it is. Now, if family, if you're just never met Bob before, as part of our conversations, Bob has his family, and then he has the birth family, which he's still kind of getting to know, I think, and actually visiting face to face. How does that? I mean, you take the kid, you take your wife, who is way too good for you, and you go and visit all these places. I mean, how cool is it to like sit face to face and get that kind of time with these people that probably feel like home, but you're still getting to know?
8: Yeah, and we're pretty close now because my birth mother, her name's Jackie, and she grew up in Brandon. So, and she taught in a little town called Carberry, about 20 minutes down the road if you take the good highway. My Aunt Susan scared me on the old highway because, it has some edges and only, two lanes, one going each way. So that scared me a little. She started getting expressive with her hands and the car started to guide towards the edge. So that was scary. I hope she doesn't hear this. But I mean, all it did, Shane, it helped connect the dots. Like I'd seen the pictures of where they grew up and I saw family homes. I saw where my brother and mother lived in Carberry, which was cool. Very small community, you know, one road town, main street type thing, which is so cool. And it's good. Like, you know, I was sitting with my Auntie Barbie, up in, Clearwater Lake in Manitoba, and, we were just cleaning up the dishes. And I explained how her husband works on Harleys and it's mechanical and so is his son. And I talked about how I'm the furthest away from that because I don't like getting my hands dirty. So, you know, drying dishes, I guess it was okay. But, and she literally goes, Bobby, I've got shivers. And she had the goosebumps going on. She goes, oh my God, your mother was exactly like that. So,
0: oh, cool.
8: We have those moments where I bring her and I left and she goes, you know, you're our silver lining. You're another connection to our sister Jackie who died, almost 20 years ago. So stuff like that happens. It makes it worth it. And my wife Michelle, they love her and, cause she's way too good for me. And Jackson, you know, he had to hang out with kids younger than him, but you know, he did well. So, it's been fun.
0: I love it. Such good stories and open-hearted, Bobby. I love that when you share open-hearted stories. There you go. Traveling across Western Canada from Surrey all the way to the Paw down south. And let me know how Silverwood goes. It's a nice spot. We had a lot of fun there. We used to go camping in around like Sandpoint and Whitefish and all those spots. So, yeah, it's beautiful. Yeah, beautiful drive.
8: Now, hopefully the smoke and that guy's in jail now, so he's not setting fire. So that's good, too.
0: Good stuff. All right. Thank you so much. Uncle Bob's Bits. Well done, Bobo.
8: Later.
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3: On the westbound of 403 at Mavis, the highway is still closed for a crash investigation. It's backed up approaching here, Ontario. You will be forced off the highway at Mavis. East 401 at delays through here, Ontario. And westbound on the QEW, slow past the 427 to Mississauga Road. Tonight, partly cloudy, the low 18. Tomorrow, possible thunderstorms, 26 the high. Currently, it's partly cloudy and 25 degrees. 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
4: What do you do with an old Canadian flag? In front of my house, when I bought the house, there's a flagpole. And there is a flag on it. And it's time to get a new one. And so I thought, okay, how does this work? Do you just go to the dollar store? I'd like something that lasts a little longer. So I know there's some amazing flag stores and flag folks we've had on the show before. Patriotism and people buying Canadian flags. So I'll probably go that route. I'd like something that's going to last. But mine's looking a little faded. Not tattered, though. I'm not at a point where it's, like, tattered and I'm, like, I'm misrepresenting my Canadian heart. But what do you do with that stuff? How does this stuff work? Turns out there actually is a way to do it. I had no idea. And joining me now is Nick McCarthy, Director of Marketing Communications and Community Outreach, Beechwood Cemetery, National Cemetery of Canada. And the Canadian flag, it's important. I was shocked to read that burning it is actually one of the things that's included. I don't think that's the best way to go. How does this work, Nick? What do we do with old flags?
5: Well, so, yeah, I know it sounds a little shocking, but essentially there are three different ways, right? When you're looking at the Canadian flag, we know that we want to fly it when it's proper. We know we want to fly it when it's not tattered or torn or that it's not orangey. You drive around, you see it, and you kind of alluded to that. But there's three recognized ways now through Heritage Canada to do it. One is to grab scissors and cut them into primary colors. And that's the most traditional way to get rid of
4: old flags. How does that work?
5: Well, that's the question. So you would just take your flag down. You would cut it into red and white. You would cut the maple leaf out and essentially cut it into strips. Oh. And then just throw it out.
4: Okay. That feels wrong.
5: Yes. A lot of people have an issue like taking a pair of scissors to our flag. But the other way is to burn it privately. And that's doing in your backyard, just quietly. A lot of veterans end up doing that. A lot of current serving members do that. It's quite common. And a lot of Legion members, you'll often hear them collect some flags to do it. Mm-hmm. But a few years ago, we decided as the National Cemetery of Canada that we needed to provide a service to all Canadians from coast to coast to coast. And because we have a crematorium on site, and it has, there's a whole bunch of regulations around it, but it does have the ability to sort of clean the air. We decided a few years ago to start this Under the Maple Leaf program. And so our goal is to give flags a dignified final chapter, and we collect them all year round, and then once a year we have a big service that we invite the public to, and they can either bring the flag or deliver their flags beforehand. And it's quite a meaningful way to end it, and then we privately cremate it afterwards.

0: Here's Northern Casket actually provides a custom-made casket for this event.
1: Oh, wow.
0: And so we put it into this beautifully handmade fourth-generation Canadian company casket, and then we have our military members who serve on-site actually walk it off. You won't actually see the cremation happen because we do it in private. However, it does give you that moment where you can thank your flag, you can put it in, and it gives more of a ceremonial aspect. So the reception has been phenomenal. We've had flags from coast to coast to coast. We've had people sharing where their flags have flown. One was a flag that an immigrant, a Ukrainian immigrant, received like 30 years ago, and it flew over there. Family homestead. One was given to them on their final day of service and the military. Some are just flags that they have found in their family cottages or in their garages, right? So it's all these really interesting stories, and you get to learn how much this simple flag means to people.
1: It does. It's quite interesting to hear that there is a kind of a cool way, symbolic way to do it. I mean, it's a great opportunity for you guys to get a little exposure and get more involved on a larger scale. I mean, at a cemetery, people kind of go, that's not a fun topic, right? But what the tradition and what it stands for, it feels like, anyway, that, you know, it could plug people back into it. Because people wouldn't know that, how do you deal with a flag? I mean, I went to, where was it? It was a grocery store. Oh, it was like a Home Hardware. In and around right before Canada Day, and as you made your purchase, they gave you a free flag, right?
0: Yeah.
1: Like, put this up on your patio in the front. Now, it was a promotional thing. It was a really nice sentiment. I liked the idea. I thought it was really great, but, you know, it's not an expensive flag. It's not going to last very long. I think there's a lot of opportunity here for people to be able to do something meaningful, bit of a reset, and think about things differently.
0: Exactly. Like, we tend to sort of really promote people taking a look at their flag either in the spring when you put it up for the first time, or sadly as winter's coming towards the end of the sort of the season where people remove their private flags. And of course, we cremate our own flags. There's 11 flagpoles at Beechwood Cemetery in four different national cemeteries, or three different national cemeteries within our property. And it gives people this meaningful way to sort of say, okay, this flag has served me. I can do something beneficial. Like, even today, I got a flag in the mail, and we receive them on a regular basis, and small notes saying where it's from, and often just small thank you, saying thank you, I know my flag is now taken care of. So it's very much a personal feeling, and we're so encouraged just by the support that we've received, and just the fact that other partners are coming out saying they want to start collecting flags on our behalf. So again, it's just been a wonderful program to launch.
1: More flags, the better. One of the things that I always remember back in the day driving through America, of course, is the amount of people that had American flags on a pole, off the house, whatever, and more and more and more seeing them here in Canada. And I think that part is really cool. You can get the parliamentary flags that come from the Peace Tower. The current wait list is over 100 years. Good news, most of those people are not going to make it. So that could get accelerated if you wanted to put your name in there. Don't let that deter you. There are other Parliament Hill flags as well. Do you see more of this kind of stuff going on where, like, with organizations like yours, where you've got military involved and, you know, the cemetery involved, that more people are looking for these kinds of flags for a little bit more meaning?
0: We often get asked for our Canadian flags, or we'll have somebody come in and ask to fly a specific flag on a specific day. So we do that on a regular basis now. It's part of our sort of, not core identity, but it's something that we're slowly working on to provide a system. Now it's more sort of like, hey, I'd really like the flag that flew at my grandfather's funeral. Mm. Is it possible to get it? Or could you fly this flag for the funeral?
1: Yeah.
0: It's quite amazing in that sense. Like, you can get the flag from Juneau Beach. You can get the flag from I think Vimy Ridge as well. So there are different places that'll you can get on a list. We've borrowed flags from other places as well for meaningful moments, right, where you raise a flag. Even the first flag we rose for this program was a gift from Vimy Ridge.
1: Mm.
0: So a really meaningful moment, right? We're tying in that flag during our ceremony. So I do think

0: you're seeing it a lot more, and I think you're seeing people rally behind it as a symbol of identity.
1: Mm-hmm. It's fascinating. I love it. So where does everyone go to connect, Nick, to kind of get more information or to send you guys a flag for your ceremony?
0: Well, so you can either go directly to the Beechwood Cemetery website. It's under the Canadian flag. It's called the program. Really easy to find. You can just Google it. It'll come up. As I mentioned earlier, Heritage Canada has us on the list now of the three different ways to do it. And so people have been promoting that as well. But they can just send it directly to Beechwood under honoring the flag. And you send it to 280 Beechwood Avenue here in Ottawa, Ontario. And we're hoping to work and see if we can get free postage some point, or get Canada Post or Purelator to be a drop zone. But every year gets a little bit bigger, a little bit better, and we're at year three this year, so it's just been wonderful.
1: I love it. Nick McCarthy, thank you very much.
0: My pleasure.
1: This is what you do if you have an old Canadian flag that you need to get rid of.
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3: Delays continue on the westbound 403 at Mavis. The highway is closed there because of a crash investigation, and you will be forced off at Mavis. It's backed up from here, Ontario. On the 401 westbound in the Collector to Express Transfer at Markham Road, look out for a stall in the right lane. Another stall in the right lane in the Collector's westbound at Dufferin. Tonight, partly cloudy, the low 18 degrees. Tomorrow, possible thunderstorms, 26 the high. Currently, partly cloudy and 24. 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
1: Three things we learned today, Shane Hewitt and The Night Shift. There you go, Ryan O'Donnell. The if you just missed it, it's on the podcast, by the way. The proper way to dispose of a Canadian flag when it's tattered and worn and it's time for its end of life is to cut the primary colors apart. So the red and the white, cut out the maple leaf and then shred it, like tear it into shreds, or burn it. And Beechwood Cemetery is in Ottawa. They do once a year a big cemetery sort of crematorium in a donated casket kind of burn and salute to all the flags that get sent in. And that's how they do it with the air scrubbers, and they do it at the crematorium with the proper salute. Did you know?
18: No. And I love flags. I'm on flag subreddits. I love flag design. I know about, you know, you can ask Parliament for a flag.
1: Oh, I did that. Wait. It's over 100 years, by the way.
18: Yeah. It's like, you know, it's not going to happen. But I did not know what happens with the flag when it's done. So that is incredibly useful information that I don't know when I will use. But if I need to use it, you know, I feel smarter. And another fun fact.
1: So fun fact about flags. The interesting thing, of course, being that most people are surprised, including me, that burning it is actually
18: allowed. Yeah.
1: It's different, though, when there's an effigy and it's weird.
18: It's fair.
1: You're downtown in a plaza. It's just not the same.
18: Yeah.
1: All right, three things we learned today. Shane Hewitt on The Night Shift. Matt Gurney's back after a couple of weeks off. I was off, he was off, and we were chatting. Will Mark Carney take all of the heat for the trade war with the USS? Matt explains the very, very tight rope that the Prime Minister is walking.
19: And a couple of days ago, quite a few of those people simultaneously all started to go, well, you know what, maybe we don't get a deal. Or maybe we get a deal, but it's not as good as the one we had. And I thought to myself, oh, okay, they're messaging. They're setting the stage for what could be a climb down here. Look, if I'm Mark Carney, I go to bed every night giving prayers of thanks for Avi Lewis and Pierre Poilievre. Like, he's in a pretty good position in terms of not having a lot of opposition. But at a certain point, Carney's going to deliver on what he said he would, or he's not. And if he can't, you know, if Canada's fate is just to get plowed under by a newly hostile United States, Carney's going to have to decide if he wants to be the guy who goes down in history as the one who signed the papers or the one who resisted, even if it ends up meaning some economic harm. And you were on holiday and then I was off before that, so you and I actually haven't had a chance to talk in a while. But there's a by-election coming up in Toronto, Beaches East York, the old seat for Nate Erskine-Smith. And the NDP there is challenging the Liberals. It's not... There's no chance the Conservatives are taking that downtown Toronto seat. It's the NDP or the Liberals. And it's probably going to be the Liberals. But the Liberals apparently got cold feet because they were worried that Doug Ford's plans to expand the Island Airport were going to give the NDP something they could campaign on. So the feds pulled what had apparently, according to the Toronto Star, been an agreement to allow the Island Airport to be expanded because they did not want to risk the by-election win. And that really bothered me. not because I particularly care who represents the beach. I don't. But if the government of Canada is spooked by the prospect of losing one fairly safe liberal downtown Toronto seat, we're screwed.
1: Matt Gurney's entire conversation, Shane Hewitt and the Night Shift, the podcast, you can get it on the iHeart app, is a great place to go too, of course, because you can not only get our podcast, you can live stream all of the shows all in one place. Three things we learned today. We did learn about the Canadian War Museum. The Canada War Museum is a remarkable place. They have Canada's contribution to the American Civil War on display right now. It's really cool stuff. Very simple, very black, lots of pictures and scripts, and it's worth going to if you can get to it. The War Museum, generally, bucket list item, I would say. We had Dr. Tim Foran on talking about Canada and the American Civil War and our impact on it.
20: We co-developed with prominent practitioners of Black Canadian public history. And the idea here in this section is that, I grew up in the 80s and 90s, and we had this mythology of Canada as being this the northern star, this great land of freedom for freedom seekers, Black men, women, and children escaping enslavement in the United States and finding freedom in what would become Canada. The story that we tell is somewhat different. We acknowledge that freedom seekers did indeed find legal freedom in British North America, but certainly not social equality or social justice. And so the story there is about how these freedom seekers and their descendants, they embarked on this struggle for social justice and social equality in this country that continues to this day. And our focus throughout the exhibition is on legacy. We highlight five different legacies of the American Civil War in Canada. We could have highlighted 12 or more. We don't aim to be encyclopedic or completely comprehensive, but we do really focus on five major legacies of the Civil War. Slavery is such an important question in Canadian history right now, and I think we're having a lot of really important and overdue conversations about its legacy. It's many legacies, I should say, in Canada. It's true that slavery was abolished across the British Empire, including Canada, by statute of British Parliament in 1833, taking effect in 1834. So that impacted Canada. There had been a widespread abolitionist sentiment in the British North American colonies, but there still was chattel slavery up until 1833, 1834. It's a part of our story that we don't really focus on as much as we need to, because I think that you can't understand the history of race and racial relations in this country without coming to terms with that story of enslavement.
1: That's Dr. Tim Foran from the Canadian War Museum, Canada's contribution to the American Civil War, warmuseum.ca, and worth the look. There is a lot about that. In fact, it was just recently Emancipation Day, is what it's called, just recently passed. And I have some friends that are working on some really cool conversation about that. I hope that we get to be a part of too. What's on your mind? Mike LeCouture, three things we learned today. Mike shared his experience talking to Americans about Canada in Washington, D.C.
21: Canada-U.S. relations is constantly on my mind as somebody who's covered it for a little bit, but especially in the last couple of days. I've been in Washington, D.C., talking not only to politicians, but also to regular Americans. And it's really interesting to see how people are feeling. You know, you generally wonder, okay, I'm in the political bubble in Ottawa. You know, I am consumed with a lot of these things, trade, the Canada-U.S. relation, and I sort of wonder, how do Americans feel? So yesterday we went around, we talked to a lot of people, in a steaming hot day here in the U.S. Capitol. And what you find is that people are actually just tired of the fight, and they sort of say, why are we attacking Canada? Why is one of our closest allies now somebody that is the target of terrorists? And you know what? What's remarkable to me is how many people are up to speed on this. And I'm not trying to discount, you know, how well read they are or how much they're up on current events, but let's be honest. You know, the U.S. is 10 times the size of our economy. And so oftentimes we can have that sort of little brother syndrome with the U.S. when we figure, people don't pay attention to us. But people down here actually know, and these are tourists, right? Like a family from Utah. I talked to a guy who's a former member of the U.S. Navy who, you know, was from New Jersey. And all of them, to a T, are just sitting here going, why are we doing this? Why are we?
1: It's fascinating stuff. Three things we learned today. Mike LeCouture from CTV News. You can get that article at ctvnews.ca. And Shane Hewitt and The Night Shift, the podcast, is available for you on the iHeart app and all of your favorite podcast apps.
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25: Good evening, I'm Zarat Allman. A few clouds and 17 tonight. Slight chance of showers tomorrow. Your complete forecast after the news. The latest on the ballooning budget for the Ontario line, topping $30 billion and counting. And a new report finds auto thefts are on the decline nationwide. We take a closer look at the numbers. Details on these and other stories coming up. But first, let's check your drive. 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
26: If you're on the 403 westbound in Mississauga, at Mavis Road, you will be forced off the highway. It is closed for an ongoing crash investigation. The backup right now from here, Ontario, eastbound on the 401, coming through Milton and Highway 25. Reports of a collision, delays approaching Highway 25, and northbound on the 410 in Brampton. Overnight construction has started at Beauvert. It is slow through Beauvert. 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
25: We learned today the cost to build the Ontario line has topped $30 billion. That is billions more than originally budgeted. CTV's John Woodward with the details.
27: It was once called the Downtown Relief Line and existed for decades only on paper until a surprise announcement in 2019 when the Ontario line was unveiled as part of a suite of transit projects.
28: We're going to get it right. We're going to get it moving. And we're going to do it faster, better, cheaper.
27: From the original cost of $11 billion then, it steadily climbed to $29.8 billion in June. Then a $4.32 billion contract was awarded to build a set of twin tunnels and two underground stations, bringing the total now to $34.12 billion. The NDP saying fault may lie with the public-private partnership structure.
29: Money is going into a lot of private companies instead of into public services. And Metrolinx, frankly, and the government need to provide some answers and accountability here.
27: None of them questioning that a city the size of Toronto needs the line to move people and get them out of cars. But they are questioning the cost to, as Ford would say, get it done.
25: One of the two suspects charged in connection with the deadly Salsa on St. Clair shooting last month was in court today. 18-year-old Josiah Massaro Gill, facing numerous charges, including two counts of first-degree murder and five counts of attempted murder. Two men in their 20s were killed in the shooting on July 11th. Five others were injured. Police say the two men who were killed were targeted, while those who were injured were innocent bystanders. Massaro Gill is back in court on August 25th. A new report from the anti-fraud group Ekite Association finds vehicle thefts are down across the country. CTV's John Musselman with details.
30: Here's a look at the numbers. Auto thefts in Canada, 10% lower than 2025. In the first half of 2025, 23,000 vehicles were stolen. In the first half of 2026, that's down to 20,759.
31: Even though we're seeing a decline, we still have a lot of vehicles being stolen. Interpol still calls us a stolen stolen vehicle nation, where vehicles are being stolen and exported to other nations.
30: Experts say a drop in thefts is a good sign, but luxury vehicles are still being targeted, and the GTA remains a problem.
31: High population of Ontario, the high number of targeted vehicles that the organized crime groups really want, and their proximity to the Port of Montreal and the Eastern.
30: John Musselman, CTV News.
25: There's still time to fill up today ahead of an expected jump at the pumps tomorrow. The price of gas set to rise 6 cents overnight. That's according to Canadians for Affordable Energy President Dan McTagg. That would bring the average price to just under $1.69 a liter at most GTHA stations. McTagg is also predicting diesel will rise by 12 cents to roughly $2.21 a liter. Tap into breaking news anywhere. Download the CTV News app to keep up to date. Sunshine on tap for your Tuesday here in the city of Toronto and across the GTA. High pressure returns and we'll see a bright and sunny day with a daytime high of 28 degrees, but feeling into the low 30s when you factor in that Humidex. Also, a UV index very high at an 8. So as you plan your day outside, whether it's for yourself or you have kiddos who go to camp in your life, you're going to want to add in some extra sun protection, lots of hydration and breaks in the shade. Into the evening, staying fairly seasonal with a low of about 15 degrees here in the city. And stepping into your Wednesday, the chance of showers is going to return. Spotty in nature, but we'll see a daytime high on Wednesday of 27. From the CTV Weather Center, I'm Jessica Smith.
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1: Surrey, British Columbia, HandyAndyMedia.com to get connected with Handy Andy Farrar. I just got distracted because I said Surrey and my phone thought I didn't say Surrey. So it goes. All right, technology and back to school. Andy, when you were going back to school, do you remember when it hit you that the summer was over and you knew the deadline was coming? Do you remember that?
2: Yeah, it was pretty much August 1st, you know? It's like that countdown. It's kind of like, you know, the countdown to Christmas, except the countdown to like, oh, you got to go back to school. And around that time, Shane, at least when I was maybe like 12 and up, I would always hit the mall at this point, trying to find out what new clothes I want and what I was going to like try to be really cool. Mm-hmm. I don't know if you remember, but you remember in the early 90s, that hip hop group Crisscross?
1: Oh, yeah.
2: Right? They would wear everything backwards. I did that one year for the opening day of school, and my teachers thought I was crazy, and I was like, no, I'm cool. You don't understand. That's
1: bold.
2: Yeah, I did that. And, you know, I was a very confident little 12-year-old at that time, and that was my heyday.
1: Yeah.
2: And,
1: LG 73 in Vancouver, probably, right?
2: That's right, yeah.
1: Back in the day.
2: Yeah and Z95, too, we had.
1: Way back.
2: Yeah, when it
1: opens. Oh, that's fun. All right. Okay. Well, it is back to school. Technology, though, different today. The only technology we had was maybe a calculator, some pens and pencils. Back to school laptops is on your list?
2: That's it. Yeah. So, you know, you can't imagine going to post-secondary education or even high school these days without a laptop, because so much of that is happening online and teaching. And a lot of it happened during COVID, you know, of course, when people had to work remotely from school, from home. But now, you know, most students are probably going to look for a laptop. Even if you're not a student, this is the best time of year to buy a laptop, because this is when the newest laptops hit the market and also the best deals happen, because they want to sell as many units as they possibly can. I was looking at three laptops from Asus. That's the, I guess they're from Korea. They got some beautiful laptops. They have a ZenBook line, and I was looking at their A series. And the one that I'm going to recommend, it's on my website if everyone wants to get more information. There's one called the ZenBook A14. It's a 14-inch laptop. Like, oh my God, this thing is so compact and small, but powerful, with amazing battery life. Under the hood, it has what's called a Snapdragon X2 Elite processor. And this processor allows it to give lots of performance, but also like amazing battery life, Shane. Multi-day battery life. 33 hours on a single charge on a laptop. That's more than most people's smartphones. So you know, you can basically leave your charger at home or at the dorm, go to class all day, go to the library, study, you know, do a late night study session, go home, and then just charge it when you go to sleep, just like your smartphone. That's really where I'm noticing the big trend with all these laptops. And that's why you really got to look at what processor is under the hood, because that's going to affect both the performance and the battery life. So that's a good one. It only weighs 990 grams. So it's so easy to put in your backpack. You could carry it all day and you're good to go. However, it's only a 14-inch screen. If you want a bigger inch, they have the A16, the Asus ZenBook A16. This one's a little bit larger, but it has what could possibly be the best processor on the market. It's Snapdragon X2 Elite Extreme. I saw this chip. They were announcing it back in CES, the Consumer Electronics Show, in January. And the benchmark test, it was outperforming everything. This laptop's the only one on the market right now that has that processor. So if you want the best of the best and you're a student, like you want the creme de la creme for laptops, this one is it. It's so good, Shane. You could put an entire music studio and record an entire album, hook a guitar to it, and, you know, play off like with different effects with no latency. I saw a guy do this. It was amazing. Because like, imagine if you're like a student, you can go busking on the weekends, you know, you hook your laptop, go out there on campus and just start playing some tunes, and everything's coming out of your laptop. You could literally do that in this day and age. So that laptop's really if you want the best performance. And lastly, if you're an art student like I was, you're the artsy fartsies, as my dad used to call me. if you're one of those, you're going to want the Asus ProArt PZ14. Again, I have this on my website. This is both a tablet and a laptop. So the keyboard can come off. It's Bluetooth. And you can orient it both horizontally and vertically because it has a kickstand on the back. It's also touchscreen, and you can use the Asus pen. So if you like to draw with your hand or take notes with your hand, you could use that pen and draw it and then also turn it into a laptop. So three great laptops for back to school, all on my website. And I got videos as well on there with more information if anyone's interested. But yeah, you know, this is the best time to buy a laptop. Oh, one thing. Here's my handy andy tip. If you're a student or an educator, Asus has their own separate education store. And if you can prove that you're a student or you're an educator, like a teacher, you can get discounts that the general public can't. So I have that link on my website if people want to get extra savings. But even if you're not a student, there's a link there for back to school promotions where if you want to buy a laptop, it's now or Christmas time. So if you don't buy it now, you can still buy one during the holidays. But I think the best deals of the year are going to be right now because that's where all the laptops are hitting the market.
1: All right. I'm Shane Hewitt. I'm in Ottawa. Handy Andy is in Surrey, BC. And with all the conversation about robots today, it looks like some of our favorite, like people take, a friend of mine, her name's Gegandeep, and she has like big googly eyes on her robot vacuum. Mm-hmm. So when it drives around the house, its eyes kind of wobble about. And super fun. But it looks like some of the intelligence in some of these day-to-day items is starting to get all caught up in, you know, licensing and rules around, well, how smart is it? Is it allowed to be in your home? Are we allowed to import this technology? Things are getting tangled up, it seems.
2: Yeah, a lot of these robots are coming from China. Again, I was there in Vegas, the Consumer Electronics Show. I have never seen so many robots in my life. And they're all coming from Asia, Shane. And they're trying to make their entry into North America. We're talking about the Roombas of the world, right? However, the FCC in the U.S. has just banned all Chinese robots for the home. That's humanoid robots, that's robot vacuums, that's robot lawnmowers, that's robot pool cleaners, Shane. We're talking about like hundreds and hundreds of brands out there that were doing business in North America, especially in the U.S. Suddenly, they are not allowed to sell. So if you have a Roomba right now, it's still going to work. You can go into the store, to your local like Best Buy or whatever, and buy a robot vacuum. But it's all the new ones, the ones that are supposed to come to market. Those ones are temporarily on a ban. So we don't know what's going to happen with North America right now because the U.S. is very suspicious of these because they connect to your Wi-Fi. They do have cameras. They have lots of sensors on them, microphones. And they're worried that, you know, if we have some type of conflict, that they're going to be able to snoop in and use that as a backdoor into your network. No, mm-hmm. Those are valid concerns, but you know, now they're going to have this criteria that these companies have to meet. So you're going to see a lot of brands suddenly pull out of North America because of this. My worry is when I go back to that Consumer Electronics Show in January, it might be empty, Shane, because last year was so many robots. If they're banning robots in North America, I don't see why they have an incentive to be at that show.
1: Yeah, well, no doubt, and such a big market. I don't know if you saw this, but there was a UK Navy boats that had cameras.
2: That's right.
1: On the boats. And the cameras were Chinese-made. They were told that there was no Chinese-made parts on it. And they were Chinese-made parts to the cameras. And they caught that they called it a heartbeat. And those Chinese cameras were sending quick little location pings to an IP address in China. Now, they say they've got them all out. And these are boats that the UK is sending to be a part of patrols in and around the Strait of Hormuz with the Iran stuff. And yeah, so in a case like that, these are just cameras that are pinging back. And it kind of makes me wonder, like, the door locks, the things, like, what is listening? Yeah. Yeah. And where is it all going right now? I mean, I find all of it to be incredibly scary. And even they say, well, it was just location pings, no data breaches, blah, blah, blah. But it would basically say the camera bit is here. And now it's here. And now it's here. And I get it. It's perhaps long overdue.
2: Well, what's the Canadian government going to do now that the U.S. has done this? That's the big question.
1: It will be a big question. Shane Hewitt in the Night Shift. Get connected with Handy Andy Barrar at handyandymedia.com and on the socials, too. Thank you, brother.
2: Thanks, Shane.
1: Surrey, BC is where you can find Handy Andy.
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3: Two trouble spots on the highway. Westbound on the 403 at Mavis. The highway is closed for an ongoing crash investigation. You will be forced off at Mavis. Backed up from here, Ontario. Northbound on the 404 approaching 16th Avenue. A collision has the right lane and HOV blocked. It is slow past Highway 7. Tonight, partly cloudy, the low 18. Tomorrow, possible thunderstorms, 26 the high. Currently, clear skies and 24. 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
4: 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This is Omar Sechenina. Tonight on CTV National News. 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
1: If you track your money and your balances and you have maybe an RRSP or a mutual fund through work, some sort of retirement fund, you might notice it's bigger, which is weird considering all the war things that are going on around the world. Generally speaking, that would be a little bit more cautious. Turns out either nobody buys into what the president's selling or they just don't care anymore. And technology is just drives so much of it. The article is in the Globe. If you want to get it, Anita Berwinsma is here. Clarityonyourmoney.com to get connected with Anita. What's the headline of this article, Anita?
2: Who's afraid of the big bad bull market?
1: So, when does it pop is the question. And I've been fully prepared because when Trump came in and then all the world tariffs things, everything dumped. And then he was bragging about how much money his friends made when it all came back. And since then, there have been some ups and downs. And obviously, everything with Iran's had a big impact on that. There are big business things happening in the background. And SpaceX is probably a whole other conversation about what is happening here. But at the same time, the markets are kind of crazy. Like, it's not difficult to set it and forget it and start making 15 to 20% on your money if you like to take risks. Well, and tempting, isn't it?
2: Yeah, well, and that's what's been happening the last 3-4 years are those 15, 20% returns. And to put it in perspective, that is not normal. If we look at the long-term returns, 20, 30, 40, 50 years of history, you should expect something like 7.5 to 8% per year on average from your stocks. So this 15, 20, 25% we're seeing is very abnormal. Now, if you're someone who's been invested, it should feel really good. I mean, it is nice to see the value of your accounts go up and your RRSP and your RESP and your TFSA. But a lot of people are having the same thoughts that you just mentioned, you know, there's so much going on in the world. How on earth are the stock markets still going up? And I always say to people, the stock markets are not rational. You're never going to figure out what is driving the stock market because it's driven by millions of people making decisions about what to do. So how do you tap into everyone's feelings and thoughts about the stock market? So it is really, really hard to really understand why it keeps going up. The main driver really is, as you said, technology, AI, everyone's super excited about AI. That has really kept things marching in the last, you know, couple of years.
1: It is fascinating to me to see the emotion part of it. The stock market was designed in a way with insider trading so you couldn't get the secrets. I mean, that still exists today, mm-hmm. kind of. But in today's world, one internet influencer, stock advisor, famous person could have 5 million followers and they can say, this is great, buy it. And just the influence alone would have a massive impact. And much like with GameStop and the other things that happen is like, this is bad. Also another negative impact, depending on your perspective. And that's interesting to me because the stock market was not designed for the whole world to be connected. And maybe this is just the way it goes now.
2: Yeah, I would agree with that. I think definitely the social media thing has had an impact on certain stocks. And I think your mention of GameStop, which was the meme stock during the pandemic when everyone was making money off it and losing money off it, mainly because of what was happening on social media. You know, I would agree with that, that is true. But really, like, the big players in the market are the people that are managing the pension funds and the mutual funds. Like, these are people who are managing billions of dollars, and they really have the influence on the market. So trying to understand what they're doing is very, very challenging. And so when we ask ourselves, well, when is this market going to end and when are we going to see this correction? I think of it like a roller coaster. So I don't know when the last time you were on a roller coaster. It's been a long time for me, but I remember the feeling you're going up and up and it's like tick, tick, tick, tick, tick. And you don't know exactly where the top is because you're at the back of the coaster, but it's the anticipation of going over the peak and plummeting down. And I feel like a lot of people have been feeling that way the last couple of years. Like, when is the coaster going to decline? And it can actually cause a lot of anxiety, which is a shame because in the meantime, you're actually making money and that should make you feel happy.
1: Well, isn't that the scary part? Because then you're like, yeah, but if I got out now and then it goes up another 17%, like even if you had $10,000 invested, like the math is good in your favor. That's another $1,700, right? And if you're a person that can retire with $1 million invested, I mean, you're looking at income returns on dividends and trusts that are turning like amazing cash. So like there is a very scary point of it. Is there a possibility too, where you're just like, okay, but what if it just peaks and then just stays there? That would be nice within reason and not have a big crash. Cause the fear part of the crash is often what gets talked about, as opposed to the way that you describe it, which is make your money boring and you will do well. I'm okay with it going up, up, up, up, up, up, up. And then the end of the roller coaster is like, now we just go flat for a while. That sounds nice.
2: Totally. And so are we going to have a 40% market decline? They're pretty rare. So a lot of people remember the global financial crisis in 2007, 2009, when we did see those 40, 50% market declines. So it is possible that we can get another one of those declines, but it doesn't mean it's coming. We could have a 10 or 20% decline. Like that might be the extent of it, which sounds like a lot. But what you need to do is get perspective and sort of reframe those losses. So if you have been invested, so for the past, say, let's say the past 3 years, and you've gained, you know, whatever, 30, 40% on your investments, if we have a 20% market decline, well, maybe reframe it and say, well, I'm not losing money. I'm just giving back some of those gains that were really unusually high. And really, if we have that 20% market decline, I'm really just going back to more normal long-term returns. And I think if you think of it that way, you're not going to feel so nervous and scared about seeing the market go down. But I will also say it's very important to ask yourself, okay, if the market went down 20, 30, 40%, is it actually going to negatively impact me? And so this is, for example, if you're saving money for something you need in the next couple of years, it could be money for a down payment, it could be money for a car. If that's money you need and it goes down 20 to 30%, like that's going to hurt, right? Because then you have to sell your investments when it's down. Now your down payment is smaller. So that money shouldn't even be in the stock market. So that's really the other thing you need to ask yourself is it even appropriate that I'm invested in the stock market? And if you need it in the next few years, you should not be in the stock market. You should be taking those gains, buying guaranteed investment certificates, money market mutual funds, some really boring things. So that will also protect you from that potential downturn.
1: Are the moderate risk investors still seeing improved returns today, or is it just the risky people?
2: No, I mean, everyone's seeing strong returns. So when you say a moderate risky investor, I think of that as someone who has, say, 60% of their money is invested in the stock market and 40% invested in something safe like bonds and GICs. So yes, those folks are also seeing nice returns because you still have over half your portfolio invested in stocks. So you're still earning 7, 8, 9%. You're not earning, you know, 15 or 20%, but you're still doing very, very well. So even if you have a moderately risky portfolio, you're still doing fine. But again, thinking about more normalized returns, someone who has that 40% GICs can expect something more like 5.5% rather than, right, you know, what they're seeing today.
1: So the folks that would be comfortable with a 5, 6, 7% are now seeing 7, 8, 9. So it does make a difference on everybody. It's just so fascinating to me about what do you do? Where do you go? I took $100 and I put it into crypto just because I was like, I want to watch this. I want to see real numbers. I am still down $7.
2: Yeah.
1: Right? Like, so I don't know how those people, you talk about stress and money stress. I don't know how those people play that game. Oh my God. But it is what it is. And the learning is where it goes. The name of the article again?
2: Who's Afraid of the Big Bad Bull Market?
1: There you go. On Globe is where you can get it. Clarity on Your Money is where you search for Anita Bruinsma and get connected to all things for the financial planning. And this kind of advice maybe takes a little stress off. Like when you talk to a financial planner and go, hey, by the way, what if you just had a little bit of a safety? Oh, buckle up, my friend. We can turn on that seatbelt. It's great. Anita, thank you.
2: You're welcome.

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15: Canada-U.S. trade talks are accelerating at a critical moment. This is Omar Sechenina. Tonight on CTV National News, how soon the framework for a deal could be presented to Donald Trump. 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
1: Mr. Sunshine, Matt Gurney is here. Prime Minister on my mind, Matt Gurney. You can read Matt's writings and his colleagues' writings about all these topics at readtheline.ca. Subscribe to their newsletter as well. It's the best way to go. And I just wanted to ask the Prime Minister, the status of the Prime Minister and the general vibe. Do you have a, without being too specific, do you have a general thought about this? I've been looking forward to this conversation for a few days.
2: Yeah. No, I actually do. So I'm spoiling my own work here a little bit, but a column I'm working on now, and I wrote a version of this recently for The Guardian, a British newspaper. They asked me to kind of explain in 1,000 words what the hell is going on. I think it's always a useful thought exercise to try and think about how you'd explain things to someone who does not live in your country. I think the Prime Minister right now, and it's kind of a good news, bad news for him. Some of the good news is, obviously, not even my opinion, he's popular. His poll numbers have held up there, and maybe even better from his perspective, his primary opponents, the Conservatives, and what's left of the NDP, they're nowhere. So that's a pretty good situation for the Prime Minister to be in. That's useful for him. But I do think that he is starting to run into some problems here. And I think one of the problems the Prime Minister is going to have is that he was elected to be the guy who was going to be very, very strong on Trump. He was going to be strong in America. He was going to stand up for Canada. And so far, I think the public has been pretty understanding and tolerant of the fact that he's in a tough spot. I get it. He's in a tough spot. Like, I objectively understand that. But I also think at a certain point, you got to fish or cut bait. And with the Americans having recently announced, actually, it's summer. I got August brain. I don't even know what day it is. Okay. So in 8 days, we're supposed to get hit with tariffs, new tariffs, expanded tariffs. And I think that is putting the Prime Minister in the awkward position of needing to now get up and do something. And that either means cut a deal that's somehow magically going to be enough to satisfy the Americans, but also to satisfy Canadians. Or it's going to be coming up with a plan to have significant economic damage done to Canada in the face of the Americans. And I don't know what he wants to do yet. And I was just reading this morning in the Globe and Mail, the broad outlines, very broad, not a lot of detail, but kind of the general outlines of what an agreement with the United States could look like to avoid these tariffs. Ah, boy, I don't know. It doesn't look good for us. And I noticed a couple of days ago, and I don't want to name names here because I don't want to throw anyone under the bus, but for every major political party, I always have a couple of people in mind who are fairly reliable indicators of what the party's actually thinking. People who are, you know, in the media or writing on social media or their own blogs or Substacks or whatever. But there are certain people who will say something and I'll be like, oh, okay, so that's what the conservative internal messaging is. And I have my versions of that for the liberals as well. And a couple of days ago, quite a few of those people simultaneously

0: a newly hostile United States. Carney's going to have to decide if he wants to be the guy who goes down in history as the one who signed the papers or the one who resisted, even if it ends up meaning some economic harm. And you were on holiday, and then I was off before that, so you and I actually haven't had a chance to talk in a while. But there's a by-election coming up in Toronto, Beaches East York, the old seat for Nate Erskine-Smith. And the NDP there is challenging the Liberals. It's not... There's no chance the Conservatives are taking that downtown Toronto seat. It's the NDP or the Liberals. And it's probably going to be the Liberals. But the Liberals apparently got cold feet because they were worried that Doug Ford's plans to expand the Island Airport were going to give the NDP something they could campaign on. So the feds pulled what had apparently, according to the Toronto Star, been an agreement to allow the Island Airport to be expanded because they did not want to risk the by-election win. And that really bothered me. Not because I particularly care who represents the beach. I don't. But if the government of Canada is spooked by the prospect of losing one fairly safe Liberal downtown Toronto seat, we're screwed. Like I wrote at the time, and I said in one of the Lions podcasts, if this is the pain threshold this government has set for itself, then we should sign whatever papers the Americans want, get the best deal we can, and raise the stars and stripes. Because if our point of resistance is we cannot dare do anything as dangerous as risking Liberals holding Beaches East York, Canada's done.
1: Well, I mean, the desire to not lose the majority seems to be driving all the decisions, right? So there's a couple of headlines that have come out recently, Matt, to your point. And Pierre Poilievre had one on CBC that was basically no more caving. And on the other side of it, you have Mark Carney saying that it was time to get tougher. Right? It's like, well, wait a second, time to get tougher? Like, shouldn't we have been tough all along? But at the same time, I think the public perception is, well, what kind of toughness is happening? It seems to be that we roll over on all kinds of things. There's conversation about the booze and the dairy and all the things. And then you have, there's evidence that maybe things are tough because you have Trump saying that the Canadian government's nasty.
0: Mm-hmm.
1: And so, like, I don't know who to believe anymore. And I know that the evidence seems to point to the fact that we're saying, like, you have a prime minister that's saying elbows up and campaign on elbows up. He's saying it's time to get tough. But there hasn't been any evidence of that. They must have been tough a little bit because the American government's kind of saying, well, here's more punishment then. And we get scolded and we get the wooden spoon for being bad kids up north.
0: Yeah.
1: Right? But it's, I don't know, like, it doesn't seem very tough. Maybe it's as tough as we can be. But maybe it just needs to be expanded. And I think that Canadians are looking at this generally going, well, wait a second. How do we get tougher? Why do we need to get tougher?
0: Yeah,
1: shouldn't we have been tough from the beginning?
0: I made a positive case for Mark Carney a couple weeks ago to my colleague Jen Gerson, where I said one of the things I'm open to entertaining, and I'm not sold on this, but I'm open to the idea, is that Mark Carney has concluded that diplomatically, militarily, and economically, especially economically, Canada is going to need years to rebuild some of the strength it has wasted over the last generation or two. And that Carney sees his job as basically ragging the puck and keeping the country alive long enough for those long-term projects to pay off. That's a possible explanation for a lot of what we're seeing right now. And if it's the case, I'm actually sympathetic to it. But I also think that I see signs that this government, a government that is not prepared to risk losing Beaches East York, is not a government that is prepared to take on the full power and might of the United States. And
1: self-preservation over what's best for Canada. And this goes back to the same conversation we've had a bunch of times in the past, Matt, is that these guys and gals are protecting their party status more than they're protecting Canadians. And so goes the political game.
0: One of the problems the Liberals long run into, and it's been said openly before, including by many Liberals, that the Liberal Party's political kryptonite is arrogance. And one of the problems the Liberals have a habit of making is that they confuse Liberal interest with the national interest.
1: Right.
0: And they're not able to see the distinction between those things. For the Liberal Party, holding Beaches East York would be a big deal. For 41 million Canadians,

0: no one gives a flying F. It doesn't actually matter that much. And it's really up to the prime minister to decide what his job is and what the priority is. I have had a lot of patience for Mark Carney, and I've even had, in the last 6 months, some optimism on some of the things he's doing. But boy, he's got to figure out what we're doing here. Because if we're not actually going to fight, we need to surrender when we can still sell.
1: Matt Gurney, readtheline.ca. Mr. Sunshine, thank you.
0: Thank you.
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1: Well, the years start coming and they don't stop coming. Fed to the rules and I hit the ground.
2: Maybe I'm just growing up a little bit, but I watch the federal government differently. I really do. And when you watch the Prime Minister who's flying all over the place, going to all the places, and I don't understand. Like, I don't understand the deals. I maybe they unfold, but I feel like the speeches and the words are getting bigger. I feel like some of the speeches are getting condescending to Canadians. Maybe that's in my listening. Maybe that's not true. I'm not asking you to agree, but I'm just saying I'm hearing it different. And, you know, the whole let me be clear thing that the Prime Minister does is like, okay, so you don't think we understand. And maybe we don't. But I know this. It's vague. It's very vague. It's all very, very vague. And here we have this notion about booze and all these things that, and dairy is on the list now too, of course. And what's going to change there? Just a year ago, the federal government passed new laws around supply management. Like, and now it's like, well, maybe. Is that the world we live in? Are we living in a well, maybe world where, you know, tariffs on steel and negotiating things, we're just trying to hang on and white knuckle this out, Jimmy Zubris? Because, I mean, all politicking aside, I don't think anybody knows what's going on.
3: Well, first of all, it's uncharted waters, right? Like, we never had a president like this or a relationship with any president of the United States like this. And there's been no president like this, not in our lifetime.
2: Well, there was one other one about 8 years ago, six years ago.
3: That's right. But I'm saying that, you know, the Mark Carney got elected because he was the one who was going to be able to deal with this president. He seems to be having the concept of deals all over the place. Canadians still have tremendous confidence in him. If you check his approval ratings, even in a province like Quebec, where he has weak French, compared to Pierre Poilievre or others, he's the most popular politician in Quebec, and that includes our provincial politicians. It's absolutely, you know, I find it incredible. So I think Canadians still have confidence that he's the right person until somebody else comes along, and I think they're ready to follow him. But, you know, he's gone around the world. I think he's made a few good moves in terms of going to Asia, going to the EU and everything. But like you said, okay, but what's the next step? And we're still waiting for that shoe to drop, and I think we haven't seen that shoe drop yet, or maybe we will at some point. But it's tough right now.
2: Leslie, what are the farmers saying? I mean, cost of diesel's a thing. The cost of fertilizer is still a thing. Those conversations have sort of faded away. And what are the farmers saying about all this stuff? I mean, not a lot of dairy farmers, I guess, really. Like, not dairy. There's ranchers, of course, in Saskatchewan, but not a lot of dairy. What's everyone saying?
4: Yeah, there's a few dairy around me. So from what I've heard from other farmers, they know that these negotiations, they're appreciative that they're happening, you know, daily, that Canada's still at the table. He's looking at, you know, deals that are comprehensive, not just the political quick wins, but, you know, dairy specifically, they're worried. They're nervous that supply management, again, is being used as a bargaining chip. You know, they have made concessions on other previous trade agreements. And so their concern right now is, how many times do we keep having to give up pieces of the market? And the U.S. does have access to the Canadian market. It's at 4%. But the negotiations are on those import licenses and what those look like. So a lot of nervousness and some frustration now.
2: Yeah, I lost you there for one quick sec, Leslie, just so you know. But I think that the interesting part for me, Jimmy, is that, you know, when it comes to supply management, where does the farmers will get paid? This is, we've seen this pattern before, right? The government makes concessions against the deal, and then the federal government gives them money. But that's Canadian taxpayer money. So our cost of milk at $4 a jug or whatever it's supposed to be is not really, because we're paying to unwind the deals that were done before. And this is where... and Leslie, I agree with you, not just sort of quick political win type deals, but I think we're starting to see those now. I think we're starting to see, well, hey, let's just do this and then maybe we can do that. Are you seeing this reactionary thing kind of get more short-sighted, Jimmy?
3: I'll tell you one thing, which I was talking with a friend of mine who deals in this, and he says he compared it a bit to Stephen Harper. And he says, if you remember, when the auto industry was going belly up and really, Stephen Harper went against every single bone in his body, was convinced by Jim Flaherty, by Mark Carney at that time, that he had to invest in the auto industry. He saved the auto industry. I'll give this to him. He saved the auto industry. It was with loans and so on. So sometimes it takes a little while to see these things. I think he's on the right approach. I don't know if it's as much, you know, or so on as we have to, but I think he has the right approach in that we have to counter these tariffs in some way, because we just can't let these industries, they're just too important. The market can't just control these industries. They're just too big, and there'll be too many job losses for Canadians. But again, we'll only see the results in a few years. I'm really speculating, and I think this is way beyond any of our pay grade.
2: It's true. I would say that. The question is, though, is it costing Canadians more or less money every day? And loss of jobs, loss of farms, more money in taxes, all of it. Good questions. Now, there's a lot of MPs are quitting. The list seems to continue here. Is it time for the things to be shifting, Jimmy? Is it time for a new guard to come in? Is it maybe some of the old guard that's just tired and on the way out? Or are we seeing maybe some discourse in all the parties right now?
3: Well, I think you're seeing it, first of all, in the Conservative Party. And on the other side, this is what happens sometimes, too, when there's provincial elections at the same time. There is in Quebec. I don't know about the other provinces. For example, you got the NDP guy who now is running, Alexandre Boulris, who left the NDP to run now with the provincial party. And the terrible thing about all this is that I remember in Montreal, whenever there was a by-election, and we're talking about municipal is small districts, it was $500,000, no matter how small it was. Federally, I would assume it's minimum that and maybe a bit more. So every time somebody resigns and there's a by-election, it's $1 million, $2 million. You got to pony up right away to fill that seat. And I think at some point, like, we got to figure this out, because what's happening now, too, more and more, is some MPs, number one, don't like their leader in any party and say, you know what, it ain't worth it for me. I can make this kind of money in private practice and not have the headache. Or number two, Mark Carney's never going to pick me for cabinet, so why am I sticking around here? Let me go. There's got to be a penalty to pay for that. I find that is really disrespectful to the electorate, and certainly to all of us, because with the amount of by-elections that are being held now, it is costing us so much money that we can use this money to save some industries that we were talking about.
2: It's a good point, too. I mean, the American economy is driven fundamentally by two things. It's driven by the military. We know that. It's also driven by nonstop elections all the time and the amount of advertising and everything that goes into it. Leslie, do you think it's the change of the guard here, good or bad? I mean, there's some people have been around for a while and they haven't really done much.
4: Yeah, well, I would love a change of the guard, some fresh blood, new ideas. But I am 1,000% in agreement to what Jimmy said. And I actually had some questions as to if you leave, you know, before a general election, depending on circumstances, I do think, like, you have to pony up a certain amount of money. It's almost like if you were to leave a contract, because your contract, you were voted in, that's our democracy. And if you leave it, you have to pony up.
2: In Saskatchewan, Leslie Kelly. Jimmy Zubris in Montreal. I'm Shane Hewitt in Ottawa. Thank you, my friends. It's great to see you.
3: Great to be back.
0: Your commute.
5: Right lanes are closed.
0: Day after day.
5: Pretty much at a crawl right now, Steve.
0: Matters. So we talk. Travel.
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13: Tonight, Canada's urgent push in Washington days before a punishing new round of U.S. tariffs.
14: How close are we to a deal? But a lot of Canadians are wondering.
13: Plus, what's next for a growing petition calling to remove the U.S. ambassador? a Canadian soldier's secret mission in the Middle East.
8: It's quite ludicrous that we wouldn't be celebrating this.
13: Questions raised about Canada's role in the conflict and why Ottawa kept the story quiet. And a billion-dollar boom at the box office.
15: I'm Spider-Man.
13: What's behind the big screen bonanza after years of audience declines?
16: It's better if you go to the cinema.
17: CTV National News with Omar Sachedina.
13: Good evening. New signs tonight that the framework of an agreement with the U.S. could be within reach and shared with Donald Trump before a critical deadline 8 days from today. That's when a new round of punishing tariffs Canada is hoping to avoid is expected to kick in. CTV senior political correspondent Mike LeCouture is in the U.S. Capitol tonight with details of the last-minute push.
18: Ambassador Greer, I'm with Canadian TV. Just wondering if you could tell me how trade talks are going with Canada.
19: U.S. Trade Representative Jamieson Greer said little after a nearly hour-long meeting with his Canadian counterparts. Ahead of their third face-to-face in as many weeks, Canada-U.S. Trade Minister Dominic LeBlanc was optimistic.
18: How are you feeling about the talks today?
20: I feel great.
19: CTV News has learned that both Canadian and American trade representatives are aiming to present the layout of a trade deal to U.S. President Donald Trump in the days leading up to the August 19th deadline. In a previous meeting, both sides were discussing concessions. The U.S. could lower sectoral tariffs on steel and aluminum, while Ottawa has offered to talk to the provinces about putting American alcohol back on store shelves and is looking at dropping counter tariffs on U.S. autos. When the meeting wrapped up, LeBlanc had little to say.
18: Minister, how close are we to a deal?
21: Bonjour. Hello. You know we're not going to discuss those things.
18: But how confident are you the way that the conversations are going?
21: Full points for trying. You're outside in the Washington heat.
18: I know, but a lot of Canadians are wondering. A lot of Canadians are wondering how close you are.
21: We'll have something to say when the moment's right.
19: Many watching these talks want to see a significant return in exchange for any Canadian concessions.
22: Hopefully we can get something whereby the 50% tariffs don't come on in a week's time and that we can actually get the sectoral tariffs taken off.
23: Mr. Carney's put a lot of chips on the table. He's conceded a lot and hasn't gotten a lot in return. I think that that needs to end.
19: Now, it's unclear when LeBlanc will meet with Greer again, but LeBlanc's office confirms Canada's lead trade negotiator, Janice Charette, is in daily contact with her American counterparts. Omar.
13: All right, Michael Couture in Washington tonight. Mike, thanks. A growing online petition is taking aim at the U.S. ambassador to Canada, calling for Pete Hoekstra to be removed. Nearly 30,000 Canadians have signed it, saying Hoekstra should be declared persona non grata, accusing him of repeatedly weighing in on Canadian politics and damaging Canada-U.S. relations. The petition, launched by a woman from Calgary, is set to be presented in the House of Commons in the fall. To the wildfire fight in British Columbia now, where crews are reporting explosive activity as tens of thousands remain evacuated in the Okanagan region. Reinforcements from Mexico today joined the front lines. CTV's BC Bureau Chief Andrew Johnson on the battle and the tremendous acts of generosity emerging out of a crisis that is intensifying.
24: When Joel Patton and his family escaped their home near Summerland, flames that had traveled kilometers in just minutes were already at their back door.
25: Got to get the girls out, and I see Chloe, my oldest. She's 5 years old, and she's got 3 bags on. She's got her hamster toy, and she's just bawling because she understands.
24: The next day, it was confirmed their home is gone.
25: We lost everything, but we're a lot more fortunate than some of my community members.
24: Despite his personal tragedy, Patton's devoted himself to collecting donations through his business for other evacuees.
25: I just couldn't sit there idle to know that there's people with no insurance.
24: The entire district of Summerland and part of Peachland to the north remain evacuated. The fire is now more than 178 square kilometers. That's double the size of the town.
26: Even last night, without much wind, we were seeing very challenging conditions and quite significant growth in some areas of that wildfire.
24: As the evacuation drags on, more impacts to the community become clear. Jesse Ritchie's waterfront restaurant restaurant is one of many forced to throw out spoiled food. They were able to get back in briefly yesterday. Tens of thousands of dollars in meat, seafood, and vegetables had to be tossed.
1: Like, our staff are in tears. Just the fact that this product is now being wasted and not being consumed and utilized, and not, we're not able to donate it or do anything with it. That's one of the worst experiences I've faced in 20 years in this industry.
24: He's worried for the entire town that relies on summer tourism to get through the lean winter.
1: There's people that aren't going to be able to survive.
24: An uphill climb for a community whose mayor says whatever happens, no one will go it alone.
2: We need to just pull together as the community we are and get through this. And we will. And we'll get through this and we'll be stronger.
24: Summerland Mayor Doug Holmes also acknowledged no one's going home anytime soon. He said plans are well underway for a staggered return. But until crews can get that fire under control, some 20,000 people will be forced to wait. Andrew Johnson, CTV News, Penticton, BC.
3: In Ontario, meanwhile, the situation is improving.
4: Although we continue to see an active fire season here across Ontario, we are making steady progress with fewer fires burning out of control and more people returning to their communities.
3: Of the 152 active wildfires in the province, 12 are not under control. And of the 14 communities that have been evacuated, half of those have been allowed to return home or are in the process of returning. There's another cost associated with the wildfires and natural disasters across Canada: home insurance, out of reach and often unavailable for those living in high-risk zones. Here's CTV's senior correspondent Adrian Gobriel.
5: From deadly infernos to dangerous downpours, Canadian communities are being ravaged by climate catastrophes.
6: Parts of Canada that haven't typically experienced natural disasters are experiencing those.
5: Flooding remains the primary source of insured losses across the country.
7: We know from the Insurance Bureau of Canada that approximately 6% of the Canadian housing market is now uninsurable for flood risk. So that's approximately 850,000 homes can no longer get insurance for flooding.
5: In 2025, flooding caused over $1 billion in insured losses in Canada. In 2024, that number spiked to more than $4 billion. And now Canadians in flood zones aren't just running into issues with insurance companies.
7: Mortgage providers such as Desjardins Financial, they've stopped offering mortgages in certain high-risk flood zones, such as in Quebec. So when I think of these events, I think of people themselves being impacted.
5: Alberta has seen the largest increase in homeowner insurance, with premiums climbing more than 390% over the last 20 years. And with the increased frequency of forest fires, insurance rates could creep higher nationwide.
6: You're seeing wildfires in parts of the country that we are not used to. Newfoundland, Nova Scotia, encroaching to the Metro Vancouver area.
5: The hard truth is, if you live in an area that's at higher risk and you can still get insurance, prepare to pay more. Adrian Gobriel, CTV News, Toronto.
3: Rescuers in Colombia are digging through rubble in the race to find survivors after yesterday's deadly earthquake that has claimed at least 250 lives. A moment of relief and applause after signs of life were detected under heaps of mangled concrete and metal. Emergency crews had to repeatedly call for silence as they carefully listened for anyone trapped. In Cali, cheers erupted as first responders pulled out a victim from a collapsed building. Rescuers worked through the night with cranes, excavators, and their bare hands to save lives. CTV News spoke to some Colombian Canadians in Toronto who are heartbroken.
27: My family, thank you God, is right, is good. They have a safe. But my country is destroyed.
28: I do know people that were in the apartment, high floors, and got impacted, but thank God, they're okay, and everyone is okay in my family in that sense.
29: No, it's terrible. It's terrible because there are a lot of people that in this moment are in a bad situation.
3: In other news, Montreal's police chief faced pointed questions for the first time since serious allegations of racism surfaced against officers.
30: What is it that makes the white man think that he is more important than the black man?
3: A public meeting was held after claims, including that a group of officers cut the dreadlocks of racialized citizens to turn into trophies. Chief Fatty Dagger, who apologized to the public, also said three officers have been suspended since a 16-member patrol unit was dismantled over allegations of misconduct and racism. He also rejected calls for a public inquiry for now, saying the force needs more time to complete its criminal investigation into the officers involved. Controversial outfits worn by two contestants at the Miss Universe Canada pageant have drawn severe backlash. One contestant wore an Indigenous headdress, a sacred item adorned with eagle feathers traditionally gifted or earned. A second contestant wore mukluks, boots invented by Indigenous peoples, typically made with animal fur and skin. Soon after, the pageant posted a statement saying they are actively implementing a comprehensive guide. The first Indigenous winner of Miss Universe Canada in 2024, Ashley Collingbull, who hosted this year, called it cultural appropriation and gave the competition's director a chance to apologize.
0: As an Indigenous woman, I feel that it's my responsibility to also give you an opportunity to say something to the Indigenous community, because yes, there was a statement, but an I'm sorry, it goes so far.
8: Yes. On behalf of all of us at Miss Universe Canada, it was not our intent to offend anybody, and if we did, we take full responsibility. We will learn from it. We will make it better. We will make it right. We love you.
3: Collingbull said family members of one of the contestants who wore the clothing reached out to her to apologize. New questions tonight about Canada's possible involvement in the U.S.-Israel war with Iran. After a high-ranking Canadian Air Force colonel was awarded a prestigious medal in the early days of the war. CTV's senior correspondent Judy Trin on what we know about him.
9: The name of a Canadian soldier who organized a massive operation in the Middle East has been kept under wraps for more than a year.
10: It's quite ludicrous that we wouldn't be celebrating this.
9: Colonel David Turin was awarded the Meritorious Service Cross for his leadership in helping evacuate 10,000 personnel from the Al Udeid Air Base in June 2025.
11: That's when Israel, backed by the U.S., launched its 12-day war on Iran.
9: The base became a target.
12: The threat is obvious. They're within striking distance of the ballistic cruise missile.
9: Turin helped move soldiers and equipment from Qatar to another air base in South Carolina. Some critics believe the Liberal government kept this quiet for political reasons.
10: The narrative that's been created now for some time since the last election was that we were playing hardball with the United States. And a story such as this kind of, I guess, undermines in a little bit that narrative.
9: This is another example of a lack of transparency with the Iran conflict.
14: I'm not the only spokesperson for the government, but I just confirm that Canadian forces are, the members of the Canadian forces are all safe and sound.
9: After the Iran war was reignited this spring, a Canadian forces hub in Kuwait was hit. But the government did not tell the public about it until the location was verified in satellite photos.
12: Canadian military and the government are balancing the need for operational security for ongoing operations and the personal security of those individuals who are deployed.
11: The Canadian Armed Forces says that Colonel Turin helped move military staff from 17 allied nations. The force reiterated that Canada did not take offensive action against Iran. Omar.
3: All right, Judy, thank you. U.S. President Donald Trump says he secretly slipped away from Air Force One after the recent NATO summit in Turkey due to a threat. Cameras captured Trump getting onto Air Force One. He then exited the aircraft and was taken in a catering truck on board another plane for a flight to the U.K. His staff and the media remained on Air Force One, which ended up being a decoy. Trump says he was following security protocol.
15: And we did a switch over there, and it was really as per the military, and I just have to do what they say. They go for safety, and I have to do what they say.
3: Elsewhere, Halifax police charged a 54-year-old man with uttering threats and public mischief after a bomb threat sparked a major evacuation in the city on Sunday. Police found the suspect's vehicle in a parkade the next morning with a propane tank and several containers believed to be holding flammable liquid. And this dash cam footage captured the stunning moment a tractor trailer slammed into an overpass in New York. The roof of the trailer was partially ripped off. The big rig toppled over and police say it hit a parked car on the shoulder. There were no major injuries. Coming up.
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3: A new satellite control center is opening in Montreal to help transmit critical data from space. CTV's Quebec Bureau Chief Geneviève Beauchemin on the impact here on Earth.
26: This suburban office building houses a secure facility set to issue commands for a Made in Canada space mission. MDA officially opened the control center for New Eyes on Earth from Space, the CHORUS satellite system.
13: So it's absolutely critical that this facility gets set up and that we can deliver data and imagery and analytics directly from this facility.
26: CHORUS is a next-generation Earth observation constellation, a private venture that the company says is already attracting a wide range of clients.
31: Agriculture, maritime, illegal fishery, illegal fishing for defense purposes.
26: CHORUS also offers eyes on a very large swath of Earth, 700 kilometers wide, key to finding illegal fishing boats, for instance. A SpaceX Falcon 9 rocket is to deliver CHORUS to space later this year.
32: As soon as the satellite separates from the rocket, that's it. After that, we take control and everything is happening here.
26: In 1962, Canada became the third country after the U.S. and Russia to enter the space age with the launch of Alouette 1. In 1995 came the launch of Radarsat 1, Canada's first Earth observation satellite. Then Radarsat 2 and Radarsat Constellation. CHORUS will mark another significant step in space for Canadian satellite technology, the first without government funding.
33: So MDA is really like building on decades of investment by Canada to now develop a purely commercial service.
26: Advances in high-resolution Earth imaging have in recent years raised concerns about privacy spy capabilities. Advocates say the benefits include better monitoring of deforestation, coastal erosion, flood prediction.
34: The satellite will be launched in December and be fully operational a couple of months later. Geneviève Beauchemin, CTV News, Saint-Bruno-de-Montarville, Quebec.
3: Canadians are in for a cosmic doubleheader tomorrow. A partial solar eclipse will coincide with the annual Perseid meteor shower. Much of Canada could catch a glimpse of both celestial shows, the moon taking a small bite out of the sun as a daytime event, and by the night, the summer light show that promises to dazzle. The best views are expected to be in the north and eastern Canada. Still ahead, what's behind the record-breaking numbers at the box office this summer?
0: Now that you can get 3 years scheduled maintenance on any new 2026 Volkswagen SUV, like the Taos.
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3: The lineup for the 51st edition of the Toronto International Film Festival next month has been revealed. There will be 293 titles during the celebration. Hudson Williams, Andrew Scott, and Chris Rock are among the stars set to take the stage. Williams is at the festival to debut the new Crave series, Yaga. TIFF says the event with the 25-year-old actor is part of the Next Wave initiative highlighting young talent. TIFF runs from September 10th to 20th. Crave and CTV News are part of Bell Media. Box office sales are booming across North America. CTV's Heather Wright looks at the summer blockbusters bringing people back to the theaters.
35: I'm Spider-Man.
36: Summer blockbusters are shattering records. Spider-Man broke the North American record for an opening weekend, bringing in $360 million U.S. at the box office. Well, Christopher Nolan's epic The Odyssey has officially become the highest-grossing IMAX release of all time. The two films giving a boost to movie theaters.
37: It's better if you go to the cinema because there's so many people there. Like, you can feel the emotions through the, you know, other audience as well.
36: The North American box office has officially topped $4 billion this summer, according to analytics company Rentrak. The summer season is crucial for theaters, typically representing about 40% of the annual box office.
38: What is it about the big blockbusters that you at least want to see in the theater?
39: I don't really know. It's just like more exciting.
40: This is just the second time post-COVID-19 pandemic that North American summer box office numbers have hit the $4 billion mark. It's a benchmark that was routinely hit pre-pandemic.
36: And the hope for theaters is that this is not just a blip, but rather a sustained return to seeing movies on big screens, devoid of the distractions that come with watching from home.
41: I think that we are going to see people going back to theaters. I think that it
6: in some way may depend on what movies get released. But there's all these like little ones coming out of left field that are really grabbing people's attention.
36: And with several more weeks still to go until Labor Day and the end of the summer movie season, insiders anticipate this will be the most profitable summer since 2019. Heather Wright, CTV News, Toronto.
3: Still ahead.
9: 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It does. Yeah.
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20: Roscoe started with just two painted rocks and a simple message, calling on neighbors to pitch in. Now, creator Angela Butler can't believe how far it's spread.
9: So I'm surprised. And just to hear the kids say they love it, that feels good. It does, yeah.
20: Some of these young painters.
18: This one, I painted a rainbow on stripes, but I forgot to add pink, even that a rainbow doesn't have pink. And this one, I just splattered it everywhere.
20: Part of a nearby summer camp, keeping a close eye on how Roscoe is growing.
18: We count them, and then we mostly look at them.
21: How does that make you feel?
18: Happy.
21: Happy, why happy?
18: Good. I don't know.
21: It's just happy.
18: Yeah.
20: Kindness rocks popped up nearly everywhere during the COVID-19 pandemic, so widespread that groups like Ontario Parks began to ask people to be mindful of the possible environmental impact of adding paint to the landscape. Butler says she hadn't considered any bad side effects when she began this project, and she's still deciding what she'll do with these rocks in the winter months.
18: There'll be good decorations under the snow.
20: 7-year-old Logan says he'd like to see his painted stones shine a little while longer. Garrett Berry, CTV News, in Conception Bay South, Newfoundland and Labrador.
18: What was it? 238.
3: Great idea. That's a snapshot of this Tuesday for all of us at CTV National News. Thank you for watching. Good night and see you tomorrow.

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1: The battle over bike lanes is in the spotlight in the race to become Toronto's next mayor. One candidate pledging to remove the cycling infrastructure on a stretch of Bloor Street in the West End. Good evening. As the mayoral election campaign heats up, Toronto's bike lanes are again garnering some attention. Brad Bradford announcing today that if elected, he would remove the contentious lanes along a stretch of Bloor Street in Etobicoke, despite voting in favor of them 3 years ago. CTV's Beth Bechtel has been gathering reaction from Etobicoke tonight and joins us now live with more. Beth.
2: Zoraida, these lanes are contentious. Now mayoral candidate Brad Bradford is promising to rip a stretch out after voting to put them in. Citing congestion, declining business and safety, Toronto mayoral candidate Brad Bradford says if he's elected, the Bloor West bike lanes in Etobicoke will be gone.
3: From South Kingsway to Resurrection Road, they're coming out, and the vehicle lanes are going back in.
2: It's a big pivot for Bradford, who voted in favor of the lanes along with a strong majority of council just 3 years ago. He now says with real-world feedback in, these lanes are a project he and his colleagues got wrong.
3: Some people are going to want me to double down on a bad take. They're going to want to double down on a decision that is not working. I will not do that. I am not going to be ideological in how I lead this city.
2: In a statement, a spokesperson for Mayor Olivia Chow responded by saying the councillor wants to spend millions of tax dollars reversing a decision he championed and voted for repeatedly, well before the mayor came to City Hall.
4: I think it's forgivable that we haven't got it right from the start, but we really shouldn't be making big mistakes like this.
2: Mayoral candidate Chris Alexander says the previous decisions from council have led to a hodgepodge of bike lanes across the city. He believes a strategic approach is needed.
4: It's not the job of mayor to decree where bike lanes go and don't go. It needs to happen on the basis of a plan. And the mayor should be showing leadership to build a consensus so we're not putting in imperfect bike lanes 1 year and then ripping them up the next.
2: Cycle Toronto says not everything the city does is popular, but after multiple votes in favor of the lanes, it's time to focus on other issues. Last year, the charity won a legal case to protect bike lanes, including on Bloor, after the judge agreed with evidence that removing them would put people at increased risk of harm.
5: Do you think we're in a moment where, you know, sort of we create the situation because of the premier that we're kind of in this kind of like bad faith culture war moment now where we can't really talk about bike lanes without it turning into this like bikes versus cars? And that's not really a very productive conversation.
2: As for the conversation among the candidates, Alexander says the city needs a plan based on safe standards with lanes spaced away from vehicles and pedestrians. Chow's office says she'll keep traffic moving by doing things like hiring more traffic agents. Bradford says he doesn't have an agenda to rip out lanes across the city, but does want to look at more residential streets, ravines, and parks to create more cycling connectivity. Zoraida, I can tell you the divide on this issue is real. Working tonight on Bloor near Islington, at one point a business owner stepped out telling us the lanes should come out. And then at another point, another person walked by and saying the lanes should stay in. Reporting live, I'm Beth McDonnell. Zoraida, back to you.
1: Always a contentious issue. Okay, Beth, thank you. Turning now to some other news, a man and a child are fighting for their lives in hospital after they were struck by a vehicle while standing on the shoulder of the 403 in Mississauga this afternoon. MTO traffic cameras captured the scene earlier this evening on the highway. OPP say two vehicles crashed in the westbound lanes near Mavis Road just before 5. The people involved moved their vehicles to the shoulder and got out to exchange information. That's when a third vehicle collided with one of the vehicles involved and pushed it into two people. A 43-year-old man and a 12-year-old boy from the U.S. were both taken to hospital with critical injuries. A third person is being treated for non-life-threatening injuries. The driver of the third vehicle was not injured. A motorcyclist is in hospital with serious injuries after a crash in Malton tonight. This was the scene at Morningstar Drive and Airport Road at about 8:30 p.m. A motorcycle and minivan were involved in this crash. The driver of the van suffered minor injuries. The cost of Toronto's newest subway line has gone off the rails, now projected to be more than triple what was originally planned. The Ontario line is still years from completion, but instead of costing about $10 billion, it'll now cost more than $30 billion, and that number could jump even higher. CTV's John Woodward reports.
6: Construction of the 15.6-kilometer Ontario line sprawls over Flemington Park and goes deep into multi-story holes where new stations will be. An ambitious project that includes a new bridge and 15 stations from Exhibition Place to the former Science Center site at Don Mills Road.
7: We're making historic investments in public transit to fight gridlock, to cut travel times, and to keep our economy moving.
6: Also historic in that the Ontario line has pushed past a dubious milestone, now more than three times what it was originally supposed to cost, Metrolink CEO Michael Lindsay confirmed Tuesday morning.
8: When the Ontario line began as a project, we lived in a different world in respect of major capital project delivery, which I think you would agree. We've experienced one of the worst supply chain shocks in the last several decades.
6: It was once called the Downtown Relief Line and existed for decades only on paper, until a surprise announcement in 2019 when the Ontario Line was unveiled as part of a suite of transit projects.
9: We're going to get it right, we're going to get it moving, and we're going to do it faster, better, cheaper.
6: Ontario Premier Doug Ford said the cost of that line would be $11 billion and referenced his late brother Rob, the former Toronto mayor who pushed
10: Subway, Subway, Subway, Subway, Subway.
9: And this one is for you, Rob.
6: From the original cost of $11 billion then, it steadily climbed to $29.8 billion in June. Then a $4.32 billion contract was awarded to build a set of twin tunnels and two underground stations, bringing the total now to $34.12 billion. Opposition MPPs amazed.
11: We have the Ontario line, right? Which is a, I don't know, tripled? Almost quadrupled. It's incredible.
6: The NDP saying fault may lie with the public-private partnership structure.
12: Money is going into a lot of private companies instead of into public services. And Metrolinx, frankly, and the government need to provide some answers and accountability here.
6: None of them questioning that a city the size of Toronto needs the line to move people and get them out of cars. But they are questioning the cost to, as Ford would say, get it done. John Woodward, CTV News.
1: We'll have more news in a moment. Here's a live look right now at downtown and the Toronto sign outside of City Hall. Still mild out there, 22 degrees, not much of a humidex at 25. Jessica Smith has our first look at the forecast.
13: Sarita, it was a textbook summer day. Lots of sunshine out there, a little bit of heat, a little humidity, and a nice breeze. And that's going to carry us right through to the evening as well. But we are watching for a little active weather as we head into the day tomorrow. But our overnight temperature is not too far from that seasonal point. We'll be at 18. We should be at 16 for this time of year. A few light clouds, a light breeze, and a beautiful end to our day. Stepping into your Wednesday, we get ready to mark the middle of the week with a chance of some showers later on in the morning. But overall, a beautiful start to the day. A sun cloud mixed with a light wind and just a hint of a humidex as we head in towards our late morning. So if you have any plans outside, you maybe want to get them done early in the day or later in the evening on Wednesday. Coming up, I'll have a full look at your long-range forecast. Sarita?
1: Thanks, Jessica. A Brampton landlord has been convicted in connection with a deadly fire in June 2023. The fire on Jade Crescent claimed the lives of a woman who was pregnant and her three-year-old daughter. An investigation determined the property had been converted to a four-unit home without proper permits. Officials previously said there were no working smoke alarms on the first story and in the basement of the home. The city says the property owner has now been convicted on seven charges and sentenced to 135 days of consecutive custody, 2 years of probation, in order to pay $50,000 in fines. Two people were injured in a dispute in a Richmond Hill parking lot tonight. York police responding to Young and Elgin Mills at about 6 p.m. for a weapons call. They say there was a dispute between parties known to each other. At least two vehicles were damaged. Two people were taken to hospital with non-life-threatening injuries. It's unclear how

0: it.
1: It may seem like it, but new numbers tell a different story. A report from a nonprofit anti-fraud group says vehicle thefts are down. Here's a look at the numbers. Auto thefts in Canada, 10% lower than 2025. In the first half of 2025, 23,000 vehicles were stolen. In the first half of 2026, that's down to 20,759.
2: Even though we're seeing a decline, we still have a lot of vehicles being stolen. Interpol still calls us a stolen vehicle nation, where vehicles are being stolen and exported to other nations.
1: Still, the drop in auto thefts is a result of several factors, including governments at all levels working together with law enforcement and greater public awareness about the risks.
3: Yeah, it is. It's concerning. I got a device in here that helps me, you know, camera front and back.
0: I'm very diligent about putting my car in the garage or making sure I lock the car. But other than that, I don't know what else we can do.
4: My view, it has decreased a bit in this area, at least.
1: Experts say a drop in thefts is a good sign, but luxury vehicles are still being targeted, and the GTA remains a problem.
2: High population of Ontario, the high number of targeted vehicles that the organized crime groups really want, and their proximity to the Port of Montreal and the eastern ports.
1: But experts say tightening at the ports has shifted the stolen vehicles towards traditional chop shops. Parts are packaged and sold domestically and internationally. John Musselman, CTV News.
5: Coming up here on CTV News, the latest on the wildfire situation in northern Ontario. The province says crews are making progress, but a dozen fires still out of control.
6: We are in the thick of summer camp season, and temperature-wise, not a bad day as we head throughout your Wednesday. We are watching for the slight chance of a pop-up shower as we head through that midpoint of our day. Not a wash by any means, but maybe a good idea to send the kiddos to camp with maybe their rain gear. They might need it through parts of the day. But the good news is, not a wash of a day by any means, so still lots of opportunities to get outside and have some fun. Coming up, I'll have a full look at your 7-day forecast.

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1: Clear skies right now, 22 degrees as we take a live look at the downtown skyline. I think this is looking down from the CN Tower. Anyway, nice day today. We had lots of sunshine, got up to a high of 29. Maybe a slight chance of a thunder shower tomorrow, but overall another warm day. Here's Jess with details.
2: Sarita, we had a textbook summer day. Some sunshine, a little heat, a little humidity, and a nice light breeze. That does carry us through into the end of the week, but we will see a trend towards more seasonal and even slightly below temperatures. 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Now, temperature-wise, overnight, we don't go too far off the seasonal point. A little warm out there. 18 for us here in the city. We should be at 16. Everybody hovering near the seasonal mark, so comfortable enough when it comes to sleeping with a few light clouds and a very light breeze. Into the day tomorrow, temperature-wise, we'll be a little bit closer to the seasonal point. We'll be at 24. We should be at 26 for this time of year, but you factor in that humidex, and we're pretty much right on par. We'll be at about 29 when you factor in that feels-like temperature. We are watching the chance of some pop-up showers, even the risk of thunderstorms across southern Ontario as we head throughout the day, so keep that in mind when it comes to your outdoor plans. As we make our way through the rest of our evening and into the day tomorrow, not too bad, all things considered. Again, a very typical summer week ahead of us. We're watching that low skirting just south of us, but we could see some pop-up showers in and around the downtown core. Timing out the rest of our night, not too bad. We hold on to some cloud cover, and into the early morning hours, the heavier showers areas just west of us through Hamilton and out towards kind of the eastern shoreline of Lake Huron. Heading in towards the afternoon, a spotty shower is expected, but again, very spotty in nature, so not a wash of a day by any stretch of the imagination. Into your Thursday, though, watching for a little cloud cover to start our day, and then we'll see some peaks of sunshine here and there, so I will take it. As we head in towards kind of this midpoint of August, this midpoint of our summer break, we're looking at a really beautiful forecast over the next couple of days. As we step into the weekend, it's a busy one. Maybe you're heading to the Indy, maybe you're heading to the cottage. Not too bad, all things considered. Temperature-wise, again, we dip just shy of seasonal into Wednesday, but you factor in the humidex, it kind of meets you in the middle. We're looking at it feeling like 29, with, again, the chance of pop-up showers just west of the core as we get into the start of the day, and then more so focus on the downtown core into the late afternoon, early evening. As we head into your Thursday, though, that pushes out. 29 for your daytime high, feeling into the low 30s, and then we have a pretty textbook forecast Friday, Saturday, and maybe sort of Sunday. Friday and Saturday, a little shy of seasonal, but again, you factor in the humidex and we're pretty much right there. Lots of sunshine, though, so make sure as you spend time outside, you keep hydrated. Lots of sun protection and breaks in the shade. Watching for some spotty showers on your Sunday and a daytime high of just 22 degrees, but again, it will feel close to 27 with the humidity. Into your Monday and Tuesday of next week, look at all that sunshine. I'll take it. It makes it easier getting back into the work week right when you have a little bit of sunshine out there. So overall, not a bad forecast. Hopefully this helps you plan. Right now, Zoraida, I'll send things back over to you.
1: Thank you, Jessica. The search for survivors continues after a devastating earthquake left thousands missing in dozens of cities and towns in Colombia. Rescue crews and civilians have been digging through rubble Tuesday, a day after the 7.4 magnitude earthquake hit western Colombia. It collapsed buildings and buckled roads. Local authorities estimate more than 250 people were killed. For people living in Toronto with ties to Colombia, there is much concern.
3: I have many family in Cali. They have a big problem in Cali and in Pereira too. My family, thank you God, is right, is good. They have a safe. But my country is destroyed.
4: I do know people that were like in like the apartment, high floors, and got impacted. But thank God, like they're okay, and everyone is okay in my family in that sense.
5: No, it's terrible. It's terrible because there are a lot of people that in this moment are in a bad situation in these places.
1: Officials say it is difficult to establish just how widespread the damage is, and it's impossible to say what the death toll will ultimately climb to. Colombia's Geological Service says this was the strongest earthquake to rock the country this century. Turning now to the latest on the wildfire situation in this province. Crews continuing to battle more than 150 fires, but officials say the situation is slowly improving. New fires have been reported, but people in some northern communities have been able to return home. CTV's Mike Walker reports.
6: As wildfires continue to rage in northern Ontario, crews on the ground are making progress with help from water bombers and helicopters.
7: We are making steady progress with fewer fires burning out of control.
6: There are currently 152 active fires with a dozen deemed out of control. 84 additional fires have been put out over the past week. The Minister of Natural Resources says this is Ontario's worst wildfire season on record, with the largest wildfire ever recorded north of Thunder Bay, the size of 350,000 football fields.
7: While we're not in the clear here in Ontario yet, we are confident that we have the crews and the aircraft that we need to get the job done.
6: The province's response shifting towards returning people home. In total, 14 communities have been evacuated. So far, 6 communities have returned.
8: It's incredibly stressful, and we remain engaged on the ground through text, through phone calls, and the likes to make sure that details as communities come back.
6: But still, more than 1,100 people remain displaced in host communities across the province.
9: One community is in the process of returning their members home. Our government is committed to supporting affected communities for as long as needed.
6: The Ford government has been criticized by some First Nations communities and the opposition for how quickly it responded and ordered evacuations. Today, the NDP repeating calls for a public inquiry.
10: We need it because we cannot trust this government to take responsibility or accountability. And we clearly, year after year, they do nothing to actually improve the situation on the ground.
6: In response to inquiry calls,
7: from an evacuation perspective, obviously we try and give as much warning as we possibly can.
6: Harris noted that some communities are remote and that there is always an internal review at the end of wildfire season, but did not commit to an inquiry.
7: One of the things that we really want to press upon communities, if you see fires starting and you're able to evacuate, you should do it. You don't necessarily have to wait for the M&R or the government to come in and say, you know, you better get out.
11: Given the progress made, the government says some crews assisting from other provinces will soon return home or travel to British Columbia to assist with wildfire efforts there. Mike Walker, CTV News.
1: Still ahead here on CTV News, they work with clients overcoming some of life's biggest adversities. Now a Burlington couple is embarking on a mission to climb Africa's highest peak while raising money for mental health supports.
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1: In sports, the Blue Jays were looking to make it 2 wins in a row, hosting the Boston Red Sox tonight.
28: Up the middle, a base hit. And Straw's going to come in to score.
1: After falling behind 3-1, the Jays rallied to tie the game in the fifth. They then went ahead in the sixth on their way to a 5-3 victory. It's their second straight win with two more games to go in the series. Toronto FC is getting ready to play its first match at home in more than 3 months. The team was on the practice pitch today, getting ready for Saturday night's game against the New England Revolution. TFC last played at BMO Field on May 9th. Not long after, there was a league-wide break for the FIFA World Cup. So Toronto had to play a long stretch of games on the road. Well, now the players are glad to finally be back home. The team hoping home field advantage can help them break a 12-match winless streak.
29: I think being away is always, tough, I could say. You know, you always want to be playing home games, which we were grateful enough to have a bunch to start the year. But, I think the whole group is just very excited to get back to playing at BMO Field.
30: It'll be important, for sure, whether it's home or away. I mean, we put ourselves in a position where now we're chasing points. But at the same time, I think this is a very different group. It's a new-look squad, a lot of guys back healthy. Certainly confidence is a little bit higher given the way we're now looking in training and even the past couple games, a little bit more positive takeaways.
1: TFC is currently 12th in the Eastern Conference with 16 regular season matches left. 8 of those are at home. To the racetrack now, and the Kings plate is set for Saturday. We now know who the early pick is to win the 167th edition of the Thoroughbred race. Lester is the even money favorite. The filly will top the 12-horse field in what is the first jewel of Canada's Triple Crown at Woodbine Racetrack. The Woodbine Oaks winner will try to become the first since 2022 to capture both races in the same year. The $1 million Kings Plate is North America's oldest continuous stakes race. Well, it is the highest peak in Africa and the mission of a Burlington couple. They are planning to climb Mount Kilimanjaro to show support for the clients they work with on a daily basis and to raise money for mental health supports. CTV's Sean Lethong has their story.
31: With every step they take, Laurent and Lori Pincy are building something special.
32: We are climbing Mount Kilimanjaro.
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31: On this seemingly endless staircase along the escarpment, the couple are training to climb Mount Kilimanjaro in Tanzania, a show of solidarity with those they serve.
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31: Together, they own Pillars of Wellness in Burlington, focused on integrated healthcare like physiotherapy and counseling. And with this climb, they're raising money to donate to the Center for Addiction and Mental Health.
33: The top of the mountain, the rooftop of Kilimanjaro, is 5,895 meters. So we thought that it'd be a great alignment to put our goal to $5,895.
31: The nearly 6-kilometer climb takes 5 days and then 2 more to hike back down. But they say it's about more than the money raised. It's about reminding those they work with.
32: And we can do hard things. We can challenge each other. We can struggle. We can succeed. We can be resilient.
31: The couple leave on September 22nd and have already raised $1,200. But they want to build a sense of community.
33: We want to do that for everybody that are climbing mountain on their own.
32: For all those people out there that are struggling every day, you're not alone with that. Reach out to your friends, to your family, get support.
31: Hoping those who may be climbing their own mountain will continue to the top. Sean Lee Thong, CTV News.
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16: Your summer just got a whole lot better because employee pricing for you is happening right now at Chevron Toronto.
1: There will also be special presentations, including the festival's In Conversation With series. Hudson Williams, Andrew Scott, and Chris Rock among the stars to take the stage. Williams is at the festival to debut the new Crave series, Yaga. TIFF says the event with the 25-year-old actor is part of the Next Wave initiative, which spotlights young talent. Rock, meanwhile, is set to speak on his latest film, Misty Green, and Scott is at TIFF to promote Elsinore. The 51st edition of the Toronto International Film Festival runs September 10th to the 20th. And that's our report for this evening. A reminder, you can get breaking news all day long on CP24 and on our website, ctvnewstoronto.ca. For Jessica Smith and all of us here at CTV News, have a good night. I'm Zoraida Allman. We'll see you tomorrow.

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1: 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Good morning, Mark Toohey.
2: Good morning, John Moore. Welcome home.
1: Thank you very much. Hope you're having a good time hosting in the afternoons.
2: I am. Okay. We had a great show last night. Got some interesting topics to talk about today, too.
1: So the five people who want to be Liberal leader were, I wouldn't say clashing last night, and, you know, you can speak to this. You don't want to provide the clips that people are going to use against the winner in the end. But one of the things they did talk about was the fact that Navdeep Bains, and I think two others, are not actually holding elected office, and Navdeep Bains has made no indication that he plans to run for office. That didn't quite work out for Steve Del Duca and Bonnie Crombie.
2: No, and that's probably the most important message to land, I think, for the two leadership candidates, Lee Fairclough and Stephanie Bowman, who are sitting MPPs. That's their biggest, sort of club in their golf bag. They are the only ones with seats. And so they made the point whenever they could that it hasn't worked out well when they've had leaders who couldn't stand up in the legislature and hold the premier and the government to account, which is the job of the opposition. I didn't watch the debate, but this leadership race is Navdeep Bains to lose. He has the biggest name recognition amongst members of the Liberal Party in Ontario. He has the best ability to raise funds to run a campaign, and so he is by far the acknowledged front runner in this campaign. But he suffers from the handicap that he doesn't have a seat in the legislature. They only have 14 seats, so if one of the three candidates wins who doesn't have a seat, the big question has to be asked: will they sit outside the legislature as others, including John Tory, when he was leader of the PCs, did, up in the gallery taking notes and then rushing out to a microphone in the press gallery to comment on it, which is not a good look, by and large. There's some advantages to being outside of the legislature. It allows you to focus on other things, but it is a handicap because so much of our attention is focused on what happens inside that building. That said, whoever wins, their biggest task, I think, is going to be reorganizing and breathing life back into the Liberal Party associations across the province, because they're in dire straits. Their membership is in disarray. Their financing is in disarray. Their organizations are weak, and that's really what's cost them the last few elections. Not so much the messaging, I think, but the organization.
1: Toronto police beginning a crackdown as of yesterday. It's going to run for 2 weeks on e-bikes and scooters and every other manner of how people get around. And I was just remarking a few minutes ago how incredible it is. I mean, you know, you can't be on the streets for more than 60 seconds before you see somebody go whipping by on an e-bike or some form of vehicle these days. So it is a going concern, obviously.
2: Yeah, it is. And this is a hard nut to crack. I'm not really sure what to do. I think perhaps the best idea was brought forward in Toronto City Council in December by, I think, John Burnside moved a motion that council adopted that asked staff to look into what would be required to give Toronto police the authority, not just to write tickets, but to just impound and confiscate illegal vehicles. Because you can buy an e-scooter, for example, but it is not legal anywhere in the city of Toronto, I don't think, for you to use this thing. Certainly not on a road or a sidewalk or a bike lane or a public pathway. So the question is, why are they everywhere? Well, I understand the convenience and the fun of them, but I'm not sure there's a real, you know, maybe I'm just old, but I'm not sure there's a real social need for these things. We seem to get along quite fine before them. There are e-bikes that couriers and people can use, and they have better sort of established rules. But the scooters in particular are silent. They move incredibly fast, and they come at you from your blind side very, very quickly. So I don't know that a ticketing blitz for 2 weeks makes much difference on the 15th day after, you know, the first day after it's over. I think if you were to start, if you said the police went out with one of their pickup trucks and just pulled over e-scooters and tossed them onto a scrap pile, that would make a point very quickly and drive some behavior change.
1: Yeah, I mean, I really would like to see them legalized. I find that bad behavior on these vehicles is vexatious, but at the same time, you know, somebody like Kareem Assad, who you know, she's a lawyer and a reporter, and she gets around on an e-scooter, and it's a legitimate means of getting around.
2: It is, but she probably doesn't get around at 42, 45 kilometers an hour because
1: no.
2: A lot of them will go that fast. And to be honest, I would say the percentage of people I see every day on an e-scooter who are behaving badly is much higher than the percentage of people who are not.
1: I sent you an Angus Reid poll yesterday that I found fascinating because it revealed that Americans love Canadians, Canadians don't love Americans. Now, one caveat here would be that possibly, I mean, Canadians are angry at Americans because of the trade war. Americans don't think about Canadians and they don't pay any attention to the trade war.
2: No, and so the Americans' opinion, I think, is closer to the baseline. But let's face it, John, what is not to love about Canadians? I mean, we are the most polite people on earth until you push us too far, and the Americans are very close to doing that. And, you know, when you've pushed us too far in the past, you know, we've literally gone to war and been some of the toughest soldiers and fighters and most tenacious, you know, warriors on earth. And so we don't want to go there because that's not good for anybody. But I think Canadians, like, what do we expect Canadians to think when the President of the United States and the entire apparatus of the U.S. government has declared war on us? And that's essentially what they have. So far, it's a trade war, but they have made their intentions clear that they want Canada to cease to exist as a sovereign state and become part of their, you know, their enterprise and be completely subjected. No wonder Canadians are upset. And I think that it's more than just a dislike for Donald Trump, because I think most Canadians understand that Donald Trump is just the reaction. He's a symptom of what's wrong in the United States today. He's not the cause of the problem. The cause of the problem is the fact that for some reason their political system is further down the path than we are. We're sometimes not in good shape here, but they are so far down the curve that it just doesn't work for most people in the United States. It doesn't matter if you're a middle income working class American. It doesn't matter whether you vote Republican or Democrat or MAGA or Democratic Socialist. You are going to get screwed by whoever you elect, because that's what the political class does to everybody else. That's the problem. And so average voters in the United States are looking for increasingly radical opportunities to just deconstruct their existing system and see if something better comes of it. It's not going to get much better until they address that. I don't think there's any reason for Canadians to trust the United States government today or any time. I can't see a time in the future in my lifetime when I will ever trust them to do the right thing again.
1: Thanks a lot for this. Good to have you.
2: Thanks, John.
1: That is Mark Toohey on the Morning Brief. So a radio station in England has been sanctioned after it was found to have broken broadcasting rules. They announced that King Charles was dead. It's called Radio Caroline. It's a rock station, actually former one of those pirate stations back in the day. I think it was the 60s and 70s mostly. I mean, Nick, you probably remember the history of all of this. Radio broadcasting was so heavily regulated in England that people would start a radio station on a boat and put it in international waters and then just beam it back to the mainland. And some of these stations were absolute smash hits, which upset the BBC, amongst others. But back to Radio Caroline. They have, in England, prepared statements for when the sovereign dies. And so somebody was going through the archive and they just wanted to hear it. And so they pressed play. What they didn't realize is that it was playing on the radio station itself. So it was announced, His Majesty King Charles III is dead. Then they played the national anthem. And then there were 16 minutes of silence, which sounds like a great idea on radio. Then an announcer came on and said, we're so sorry. The mistake has been blamed on an employee who is no longer with the company, and now the radio station's been sanctioned.
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1: Mark Toohey sending me an email and a little bit more analysis of the would-be leaders debate that happened for the Liberal Party, provincial Liberal Party, last night. And he said, main reason candidates don't snipe at each other is, first of all, they're generally friends and agree on most policy items. But number two, they don't want to offend the other guy's supporters because they want to be the second choice on a transferable ballot. And that's the thing. We used to have, I think, the last delegate convention in Canadian politics. Well, I don't know, maybe it's happened in other provinces, but I remember being in the room at the old Maple Leaf Gardens for the provincial Liberals when Kathleen Wynne won. And it was very competitive. As a matter of fact, I'll never forget, Anna Bailao gave this firebrand speech. And somebody observed on Twitter, she drinks the blood of her enemies from their hollowed out skulls. It was a barn burner. But the excitement of a convention of delegates always was that you'd have a ballot and somebody would be knocked out and then you would see where they were going. And they and all their supporters would start walking toward where the other potential leader and all of their supporters were. And then they'd shake hands or hug or whatever. But then, you know, you do the math. And I always remember when it became evident that it was going to be Kathleen Wynne. And that stuff just doesn't happen when everybody does a transferable vote and files it. Sometimes I would imagine mostly Mark Toohey would know. But I think it's all done online now. And so they just walk up to a microphone and say, ladies and gentlemen, the new leader of this party is such and such a person. So we're waiting on John Burnside. Have we found him yet? He's usually out walking the dog. Okay. Let me tell you some other stories then. One of them would be, it's a little scary because I've had some experience, because a friend of mine got West Nile virus. Mosquitoes captured in 5 traps across York region have tested positive for West Nile virus. Traps tested positive in Vaughan, Whitchurch, Stouffville, Richmond Hill, East Gwillimbury, and Helen Chow. I said Helen Chow, for Pete's sake, Supervisor of Health Protection, Community and Health Services at York Region. And there's one human case of West Nile so far in 2026. My friend was bitten by a mosquito, they think, in southern Ontario, although he has a place up north. And it is not to be trifled with. I mean, West Nile virus, I forget how long he was in the hospital, but he was almost like paralyzed by this, very sick, had to go through, even when he got home, he suffered from brain fog and had mobility issues for a good long time. I think the recovery was honestly like about 6 to 8 months. It was terrifying, and all from a mosquito bite. So on the show yesterday, we were talking about this profile in the Toronto Star about a new school that is going to be in the base of a rental tower. And that'll be the first time. And I know people listening, Kathleen Wynne sent me an email just a couple of moments ago, said, don't forget that, I forget which kind of school it is, North Toronto Collegiate is in the base of a tower. But the difference here is the new one's going to be in a rental building and Toronto North Collegiate is in a condo tower. But actually the deal for that was almost ingenious because in exchange for giving land, the TDSB ended up having a brand spanking new high-tech school that was in the base of the tower and built at the expense, most of it, I think, of the developer. So it was a fantastic piece of collaboration. This new one is going into a neighborhood which is more or less adjacent to the Ontario Science Center, which falls in the ward of my friend John Burnside, the city councilor, who joins us now. Good morning, John Burnside.
2: Good morning, John Moore.
1: All right, so tell us about this project.
2: Well, it actually started, I'll say, about 10 years ago. It's actually on Science Center property, which is owned by the City of Toronto. So north end, right adjacent to Eglinton Avenue. And it was proposed about 10 years ago, maybe eight, to build three, what they call Housing Now towers that were had affordable housing, had condos. It was a real mix, and it was going to be built by a developer with the school planned in it. Unfortunately, as you know, the market's changed and all that fell through. So they've sort of reinvented this Housing Now site of three towers. And it's all going to be rental. Now, the interesting thing is that this was all planned well in advance of the actual Science Center being closed down.
1: Well, that's what I was just thinking about. I mean, it would have been fantastic to have a school located next door to the Science Center and to be able to use all of its facilities to talk science.
2: Well, exactly. And I mean, there are a lot of pressures in the neighborhood. As the report mentioned, it's one of the densest neighborhoods in the city. There are 12,000 units already approved to be built, yet to be built. So there's going to be a lot more density. And the high school down the road, Mark Garneau Collegiate, is just adding its 13th portable. So the neighborhood is really bursting at the seams. And this school is definitely one that's needed.
1: Okay, and in terms of budgeting, you said that the original development plan came off the table, but is the school being paid for with private money or no?
2: That's unclear, but it got the approval. I would say it's been with the Ministry of Education for years, and it finally got the approval of the Ministry of Education. So they're going to be paying whatever their share is. And because I say this is actually the Science Center, the parking lot is city land. And there are more things that are going to go into it. They're looking about putting a health center, newcomer supports. There are a lot of things that are planned for that actual those buildings there.
1: And do you have any intelligence on what's happening, if anything at all, to the abandoned Science Center building?
2: No, unfortunately, the problem with that is that the province can continue to pay their $1 a year and just sit on it. We've been trying to open negotiations, and I think they have started somewhat cautiously to figure out what the province wants to do. They have three choices. One is to continue paying the dollar a year, or they could tear it down and give it back to the property back to the city. Or the third choice is just to give us the money of what it would cost to do that. And either way, it's over $100 million. As I mentioned, the big pressure is the school down the street that's added its 13th portable. I believe that's the limit for any TDSB school. We are trying to get a community college in there. So there's lots of ideas floating around. I've been working with Councillor Matlow on some of those, but it's really getting the province to come to the table. Because as you know, when it comes to government, the major issue is always money.
1: Thanks a lot for this. Good to talk.
2: Thanks for having me.
1: And it's worth noting, that was John Burnside, city councilor. Worth noting that here we are how many years after they urgently closed the Science Center because the roof was going to come down, and it's still sitting there and it hasn't happened. And we've had several heavy snowfalls, still didn't come down. It would be a tragedy if they had to demolish that building. But at the same time, what are we going to use it for? First of all, it's allegedly dangerous. Second of all, it was purpose-built for a science center. So, you know, what do you do with it? And it would be a tragedy to tear it down because it's one of the last of the Moriyama buildings in Toronto. Toronto Reference Library is an absolutely fabulous monument, but the Ontario Science Center is another one of his masterworks. And then there's the Japanese Cultural Center, which there's been some throat clearing about replacing that and demolishing the existing one. So coming up in the next half hour, it is going to be free-for-all round one. Larissa Waller, Jerry Agar, and Scott Reed on patrol today. Plenty to talk about. Still ahead on the show, Sabrina Nanji from Queen's Park Observer, who I quoted at length just a few minutes ago, is going to join us at 8:20 to talk about watching the Liberal leadership debate so you didn't have to. And then Toronto Star investigative reporter Emma McIntosh is going to be here. Talk about a curious story. I'm not sure what to make of this, but the Star did an analysis of donations to a separatist party in Alberta and found that significant amounts of money were coming in from outside of the province. And one very large donation actually came from an NDP-affiliated person in BC. So what's the story there?
3: Now that you can get 3 years scheduled maintenance on any new 2026 Volkswagen SUV, like the Taos,
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6: So if we want to win again, we have to first attract talented candidates that Ontarians can imagine can serve them well in government. We've got to operate our technology and infrastructure so that we're on the ground across the province and able to deliver our presence everywhere.
7: And that was sort of the general tenor of last night's debate. I'm not even sure if it amounted to a debate, but not surprising. When you take five people who want to lead a party, it's not the same thing as having three different party leaders who are all arguing because one of them wants to be the premier. And so Navdeep Bains just got a text, incidentally, correcting my pronunciation of Lee Fairclough's name. That's how we say it. Stephanie Smythe reminding me of that. So, Lee Fairclough, Stephanie Bowman, Dylan Mirando, and Eric Lombardi. Here to talk about how this all unfolded last night is Sabrina Nanji, who starts her column today in Queen's Park Observer with, "I watched last night's Liberal leadership debate, so you didn't have to." Good morning, Sabrina.
8: Good morning, John. Welcome back.
7: Thank you. Now, you follow politics for a living, but, you know, on the meter of how drab this occasion may have been, how would you rate it?
8: Well, I was kind of expecting it to be somewhat of a snooze fest. You know, it's hot. It's the middle of summer. There was a big Jays game on. The news cycle, you know, most everyone else is talking about tariffs or provincial or federal by-elections. So I do think it was a bit of a challenge for the Liberals to maybe get some, you know, attention beyond like actual card-carrying party members who will be able to vote on this, you know, come November. But it wasn't like, I mean, it had its moments. I think the big takeaway for me, and I think a lot of other reporters watching, was that, you know, while they seem to agree on a lot of things when it comes to policy and having a common enemy and Doug Ford and taking down the Conservatives, you know, they seem to differ a little bit on whether or not the next leader should have a seat in the House. And so, you know, I thought that that was, you know, probably the biggest point of contention there between the haves and the have-nots. And we've got two contenders, Fairclough and Stephanie Bowman, who do have seats currently in the House, and they are kind of saying that that, you know, gives them an edge. That's what we need. Bonnie Crombie and Stephen Del Duca, past leaders, were not in the House with Doug Ford. And, you know, wildly, the premier has never faced a permanent Liberal leader since becoming premier. And so they think that that's what gives them an edge. And I think it was a not so subtle dig at Navdeep Bains, who is, of course, the perceived front runner, not least because of his fundraising prowess, right? Like, he's well over 300K raised so far. And that's, you know, roughly 100,000 more than the next, you know, closest rival, which is Lee Fairclough. But, you know, Navdeep Bains didn't quite answer that directly about the seat. He did sort of point to his own, you know, federal experience as a cabinet minister and helping to rebuild the federal Liberals and taking them from third to first. He did say it was a misconception that he was the front runner. You know, he doesn't take anything for granted and he works very hard. But I think, you know, just generally watching that debate, he did come off the strongest, at least in terms of like charisma and, you know, the way he speaks. But in terms of like actual substance to what all the candidates were saying, with the exception of Eric Lombardi, who's the only one with like a full, very detailed platform out at this point, like, I do think that there was like, if I was a liberal, you know, there's a lot left to be wanting in terms of like specific policy proposals that they're going to do and whether or not it'll be enough to like take down Doug Ford and the PCs in the next election.
7: You write in your account today that three of the candidates flexed their French. So what do they do? Just drop into French out of nowhere?
8: Yeah, that was Baines, Bowman, and Fairclough. And I think because, you know, having government or being an elected official, I should say, at some point, you know, they get French lessons and that sort of thing. And so they did. I think some were more clunkier than others when it came to French. But you're right, like in their opening remarks or closing remarks, they would sort of switch into our other official language. And I stood out to me. That was pointed because Dylan Mirando and Eric Lombardi didn't do that. But of course, if you look at the premier and Doug Ford and his level of French, you know, he does say he's working on it. I think come ici, come ici is how he says it. But, you know, of course, they're gonna flex whatever skills they have at this point in the game.
7: Okay, and speaking of Doug Ford, the candidates didn't attack each other, but they certainly went after him.
8: Yeah, I mean, it was, I counted it. I did like a little control F of my transcript, and it was almost 50 times that Ford got mentioned. And of course, that is the big question for the Liberals, right? Like, I think the Liberal brand is still going strong. The polling suggests that they're either very close to Doug Ford and the PCs. In some, you know, surveys, they've got more support than the Conservatives, I should say. But at the end of the day, you know, they've been in the penalty box for the last three elections and they're sort of, you know, slowly clawing their way out of the political wilderness. They're now up to 14 seats. I don't think that Doug Ford is necessarily shaking in his boots if he was watching last night. But again, you know, there will be more debates. There will be a lot more events. There's a long ways to go before we find out who the leader is going to be in November. So I'm kind of just waiting to see, you know, is the ticket still going to look the same? Are we going to have some dropouts, you know, some endorsing others? Are we going to get a bit nastier maybe in the debates and maybe that will, you know, get them a bit more airtime if we do get a little bit more punchier commentary at this stage. But if you didn't want to watch, I don't think you missed much at this point, but I will say it is still important because whoever becomes the next Liberal leader, I think has a decent shot and probably the best in recent years to take on Doug Ford and maybe potentially even become premier.

0: work for this mission run by the Mennonites, I might add, in downtown Montreal. And there happened to be a whole bunch of kids that we were working with who were Francophone. And if I didn't speak to them in French, I would have been eaten alive. So that really focused the French that I had learned so far. Okay, I was mentioning Anthony Scaramucci. And as I was saying, Marika Walsh writes this account today in the Globe and Mail. But I thought, who cares what Anthony Scaramucci says? Except I had no idea that, first of all, now he has this huge internet following because he does broadcast. He's got a huge audience. He also used to be an investment banker at Goldman Sachs in the 1990s. And that's where he met and befriended Mark Carney, who was also working there. So Marika writes, the businessman and media heavyweight worked briefly with the president. Mr. Scaramucci has described his tumultuous 10-day run as Mr. Trump's communication director in 2017 as the most brutal period of his life. So, on July 20th, writes Marika, Mr. Trump triggered a five-week countdown when he threatened the imposition of 50% tariffs on a range of Canadian goods. They are set to take effect on August 19th, but Mr. Scaramucci, she writes, doubts they will see the light of day. Quoting, there's a lot of pressure on Trump to do the taco thing, he said, referring to a term coined by the Financial Times, who argued that in 2025, Trump always chickens out. But he goes on to say, Scaramucci, what Canadians aren't seeing, Scaramucci says, is the pressure that the Trump administration is under from corporate leaders in the U.S. who say, he said, are heavily lobbying the White House for tax relief. And that's actually something that I was mentioning yesterday on the show, that, and this was part of a conversation I had when I met the governor of Massachusetts. And on the ground, and when Trump's not around, obviously, people say, we just want this to end. We want a deal. We can't live with this chaos, tariff on, tariff off, tariff bigger, tariff smaller. And, you know, deals made, deals broken. So Trump administration, and he likes to think of himself as not only a friend to the little guy, but as a friend to business. Well, business leaders, especially the auto sector, for example, are telling him, cut it out. So Scaramucci thinks that he will chicken out before the 19th of August, which means that the current high-level in negotiations that are going on with Canadian delegation in Washington, he can use that for cover. He can say, look at that, we got a deal.
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10: Okay, so Jerry Agar just explained what happened at the baseball game in the seventh inning, and it took like 2 minutes, and it's extraordinarily complicated. But I would imagine he may share the same information with you at some point on his show today. It is an extraordinary thing, because baseball, more than a lot of other sports, just has so many complicated rules and permutations. Golf has some, but I think somebody was telling me the other day there's only like 35 actual rules in golf. But I'll never forget the day one of my friends used to be a ref in the PGA, and or an umpire, or whatever they call them in the PGA. And I was on a golf course, and my ball hit the stump of a tree and was caught up against it. And so I took a picture of it, and I texted it to him, and I said, what's the play here? Can I move the ball? And he said, well, here's the thing. If it was a tree, no. But because it's a stump, that makes it a man-made obstruction, which means you can move your ball without penalty. And, you know, it's golf is full of silly little things like that. But this baseball rule and this freak thing that happened last night is really quite extraordinary. And as Jerry was describing it, and Stuart McGinn, they had to stop down for like 20 minutes to try to figure the whole thing out. It's 8:08. Let's talk about young people and the labor market, because intriguingly, there's new figures out that shows that youth unemployment is falling across the country. And that flies in the face of all the doom and gloom stories we've been telling you for the last 2 years. D.T. Cochran is senior economist with Canadian Labor and joins us now. Good morning.
3: Good morning.
10: Okay, so let's talk about the broad strokes first. What kind of figures are we looking at, and how significant is this?
3: Yeah, we've seen a significant decrease in youth unemployment. It was at recent highs above 14%. It is currently at 12.6%. That's a large drop, and it's certainly good news. You want to see more people that are looking for jobs actually finding those jobs, but we shouldn't get too celebratory just yet. There are still some worrisome signs in the data.
10: Okay, so do we have any indication as to why youth unemployment is going down?
3: Well, part of the story is youth actually dropping out of the labor market. One of the quirks with the unemployment rate is that it's the number of unemployed workers as a share of all workers that want work. So as more workers feel like they can't find work, they stop participating in the labor market, and that can actually send the unemployment rate down. That's not the full story, but it is part of the story, and youth participation, especially among teens, is at record lows, and that's a big question mark.
10: Okay, so it could just be that the job market has so crushed their will to live that they stopped looking for work.
3: For some of them, yeah, that is definitely what's going on. If you look at Alberta in particular, youth participation in the labor market is rock bottom compared to where it has been historically. And it's not exactly clear why that is, but certainly discouragement at the inability to find work is part of what's going on.
10: All right. So what would be your broad characterization of the youth employment market right now? Or can we do that?
3: We can broadly say that it appears to be improving, but with a lot of what's going on in the Canadian economy, it's uneven across the country. So in the big cities, youth unemployment remains incredibly high. This particularly impacts youth from historically marginalized communities. So for Black youth, the unemployment rate has been around 20% for the last 3 years. While in other parts of the country, especially in Quebec, youth unemployment is relatively low compared to where it has been. So we need to be looking at what explains these differences across the country.
10: Thanks a lot for this.
3: Thank you for having me.
10: D.T. Cochran is senior economist with Canadian Labor. So we had a very lively discussion on round one about this Angus Reid poll about Canadian attitudes toward Americans and Americans' attitudes toward Canadians. I thought I'd give you the broad figures. I'm going to try to break it down so it's not like drinking from a fire hydrant. But a poll by Canada's Angus Reid asked people from both countries about their perceptions of the other. It found that almost half of Canadians hold a negative view of Americans. Half of Canadians hold a negative view of Americans, with 29% choosing unfavorable, 19% very unfavorable. The stateside answers to the same question painted a rosier picture. Americans were overwhelmingly upbeat about Canadians, with 39% reporting very favorable views, and another 40% choosing favorable. Just 6% of Americans have an unfavorable view of Canadians. Canadians far more likely than Americans to follow the news of the latest tariffs. And that's one of the key takeaways here. I don't know that a lot of Americans think about Canadians. And so I almost think that a lot of people have sort of a collective image. So if you asked a bunch of people who've never been to France what they think of the French, they'd say, oh, they're snooty. Ask them about Italians, they're very gestural. Whatever. You don't really pay any attention, and all you have of Canadians, the only impression people have of Canadians is we're supposed to be unfailingly nice. Americans who identified as MAGA Republicans viewed Canadians favorably by a 4-to-1 margin. Both groups were asked if the other country should be treated as the enemy, a potential threat, cautiously, on friendly terms, or as a valued partner and ally. Now, there's an interesting polling question, because first of all, I kind of would pick a fight with the pollster here, that instead of asking what you think of Americans, you ask what you think of the United States currently as a collective, and then you're going to be talking about the government, not the people. Because you know what? Almost to a person, I'm sure everybody listening right now, you've got relatives in the States. You do business in the States. You like places in the States. You have friends in the United States. So, you know, individual Americans, of course, for the most part, you're going to get along with them. The people who are smashing the windows at Congress and breaking in, probably you don't like those people. More than a third of Canadians chose potential threat. Another 29% went that we should treat with America cautiously, and 6% went all the way to enemy. American responses here are far more positive, more than half choosing a valued partner and ally. Another quarter going with the friendly terms, just 3% picked enemy. So those are the poll results. We'll talk about it again. What I think is interesting in the generalized Canadian attitude these days toward the United States is a fear that Trump has enabled and unleashed in some quarters an extraordinarily negative public aspect. And it's distressing to see people all of a sudden very proud of their discrimination, either racial or their homophobia. It's distressing to see people so willing to buy lies. Then you get down to things like Donald Trump and the vaccines business yesterday. And when you have a government that doesn't even use science anymore, then you kind of throw up your hands. Speaking of Americans, we'll talk about this more later because we're up against traffic. But former Trump aide, and he was an aide for like 10 days, but Anthony Scaramucci has weighed in on trade, Canada, U.S., and Mark Carney and Donald Trump. And while I was initially dismissive when I read about this, I had no idea that he used to be a Goldman Sachs executive, so he's got a bit of a track record. But get this, he's been friends with Mark Carney for 30 years. So all of a sudden, Anthony Scaramucci's perspective goes beyond the 10 days he spent lying for Donald Trump.
11: A smokescreen covers the skyline of Canada's largest city.
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23: From the National Newsroom of the Canadian Press, I'm Hannah Stoles. Montreal's police chief has provided more information on the dismantling of a Montreal Nord patrol unit. Chief Fadi Degar says the 16-member patrol unit at a station in the northern part of the city was dismantled over allegations of misconduct and racism. Three officers have been suspended, three were assigned to administrative duties, and the remaining members were transferred elsewhere. A Calgary boy rescued after nearly drowning in a BC river is recovering in hospital, but his family says his lungs are badly damaged. 9-year-old Paul Angelo Warren was swimming in the Shuswap River on August 3rd when he didn't come up for air. An RCMP news release says the boy was pinned against fallen deadwood by the river's current before being brought to the shore and given CPR. Police believe he may have been underwater for as long as 10 minutes. There's a new commander of the Royal Canadian Navy on the East Coast. Rear Admiral Pascal Belhumar has been installed as the commander of the Maritime Forces Atlantic and Joint Task Force Atlantic. He spoke in Halifax about what his top priorities are.
24: Developing our people, taking care of our people, because people are our capability. We also want to be ready to fight today, as well as preparing for the future capabilities. Our government of Canada is investing heavily in our Navy, and we want to be ready in all respects to take on those new capabilities.
23: He says recruitment has historically been a challenge, but the Navy has actually surpassed its targets over the last few years. Alberta is seeking proposals for new services and supports for gambling addiction as part of the recent launch of its regulated online gaming market. The Mental Health and Addiction Ministry says the new programs will be paid for through revenue the government is set to bring in from Alberta's regulated iGaming system. In the latest effort to end the war with Iran, a spokesman for Qatar says talks with Tehran on the Strait of Hormuz waterway are currently at a critical point. Meanwhile, ongoing fears of a wider war in the Middle East continue. ABC's James Longman has more.
25: A dramatic escalation with Iran and their proxies in the region on two major international shipping lanes. CENTCOM saying U.S. forces disabled a cargo vessel which was trying to break the U.S. blockade on Iranian ports. That's near the Strait of Hormuz. A U.S. Navy MH-60 helicopter fired two Hellfire missiles into the engine room of that ship after the civilian crew ignored repeated warnings from American forces. All this is part of the White House plan to exert economic pressure on Tehran and force a negotiation. But in the Red Sea, Iran-backed Houthi rebels in Yemen attacked a cargo ship, killing six crew members.
23: U.S. Central Command says the vessel had ignored warnings to stop, prompting an American helicopter to fire missiles into the engine room, disabling the ship. And Sir Rod Stewart will be unable to continue his one-last-time farewell tour following a coronary stent procedure. Stewart has already canceled and postponed a few performances in the tour. The 81-year-old was scheduled to appear through September 3rd in North America. This is the Canadian Press.
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4: Hey, welcome back. It is Mark Tui in for Jim Richards today. Pleasure talking with you. I'm joined right now by Ontario Solicitor General, the MPP for York Centre, Michael Kersner. Minister, good to talk with you.
27: It's great to be with you, Mark.
4: You announced today a $32.5 million initiative from the provincial government to invest in border security. And if I understand it correctly, it's sort of two lumps, $30 million for new gear and equipment, kit and stuff that that police agencies, law enforcement may need in sort of border communities, including First Nations, and $2.5 million to help them fund investigations that I guess maybe they would need more funding to do properly. Who asked for this and what difference is it going to make?
27: Well, it's great to be with you, Mark. Let me just explain to your listeners, and by the way, I'm a proud MPP from Toronto, so for me, this is personal. I believe that for the entire border of Ontario, from Cornwall to Fort Frances, we have to have resources to the municipal and First Nations police services that help patrol those waterways to have proper equipment. And when I toured over the last year, Mark, these communities and met with these police services, municipal and First Nations, it was obvious that there is a shortage of equipment that they could benefit from. Today's announcement is another example of our government, led by Premier Ford, coming forward to protect our province. And I'm really proud of the announcement today. It's going to make a big difference.
0: One of the things Canada and Canadians have always been proud of, although maybe that's flagging a little bit, is the fact that we have the longest undefended border between Canada and the United States. And my service as a soldier, I spent some time working with the RCMP and Canada Customs then, now it's Canada Border Services Agency, doing surveillance along an area of border, not in Ontario, but in another province. And I was shocked at how porous the borders are, even in areas that aren't official border crossings. So I can imagine the challenge that law enforcement agencies have in Ontario, just keeping track of what's coming in, what's going. And what type of equipment did they say that they needed that your fund is now going to enable them to acquire?
27: Well, I want to just state for your listeners, you're 100% right. 2,400 kilometers from Cornwall to Fort Frances. I've been up to almost the Fort Frances border, so I've traveled almost 2,300 kilometers. And our police service has said they need boats, they need drones, they need imaging cameras. And we're not taking the role of our federal partners, the RCMP, it's a great organization, or CBSA, we're saying that as criminality comes into our Ontario, we have to be ready. And by allowing our Toronto Police Service to apply for a grant to get more marine assets, more drones, more cameras, this, as example, will help us right here in Toronto.
0: And I think a lot of people kind of forget that a lot of our boundary between Canada and the United States is across waterways. And so the ability to operate on the water and surveil the water and sort of interdict people crossing it is a big deal. You specifically talk about in your press release looking at the problem with illegal firearms that we know cross the border far too often, drugs. And it mentions other contraband. What are we talking about there?
27: Well, I announced in Windsor and, thank you to the OPP and Windsor Police with Project Bay that took a tractor trailer load of cocaine, off our streets by finding it, by making sure that dozens of illegal guns were found, dozens of pounds of fentanyl were found. So by working together with our different law enforcement agencies, we've made a difference. Today is another reaffirmation that just like we said we were coming forward with the Joint Air Support Unit, of which Toronto Police is getting a helicopter, just like other GTHA services, Greater Toronto Area Police Services are getting helicopters. We're having a helicopter on order for Niagara and for Windsor. What we want to do is lock the barn door down. So just as criminals might think they're getting more sophisticated, Mark, so are we. We're not going to stop, whether it's putting more boots on the ground, whether it's coming up with opportunistic grant applications that our services, like our Toronto Police Service, can apply for, our government's going to continue to lead.
0: I'm talking with Michael Kersner. He is the Solicitor General for Ontario. And Minister, can you help me understand how the sausage is made a little bit? This is a $32.5 million announcement, $30 million or so for the gear and equipment, $2.5 million for funding investigations that law enforcement needs in different communities. They can apply for this. But how do you get to $32 million? Does that come from consultations with police that say, here's what we're missing, and you add it up, and that's the number? Or does it come from sort of a top-down approach, saying, I've got $32 million I could spend on something. Where can I spend it best? How do you get there?
27: It's a great question, Mark. The Premier and I meet with our stakeholders all the time, our policing partners, our policing associations, and we look at through our analysis how much do certain assets cost and what services need these assets. What we said as part of this grant is that those police services and First Nation police services that front on the waterways, so in the most western part of our province, as example, that might be Thunder Bay Police Service and Treaty 3 Police Service. And as you come way off in our area, it's Toronto Police Service. You go a little further out, it's Belleville and it's Gananoque. And you go all the way out towards Cornwall. So what we wanted to do is meet with the police services, but also, Mark, give a directive that you're to buy Ontario. We've got great boat manufacturers. We got great drone manufacturers. We have people here in Ontario that can do anything and everything. And we want to make sure that we are creating jobs and keeping our economy strong by having a safe community. And this is what motivated us with this announcement. And it motivates us every day to work to protect Ontario. Because when we have a strong and safe community, we have a strong economy that goes with it.
0: I've only got a few seconds left, Minister, but every time I talk with people about the border, somebody will point out, well, the problem is stuff coming across through First Nations territories. You've mentioned a few times, you've singled out for mention First Nations and some by name. How big a factor is that in this program?
27: Well, what we're doing is working, and I speak with our First Nations police chiefs on a weekly basis. They have a chiefs organization called the Indigenous Police Chiefs Organization, led by the retired chief from Treaty 3. I speak to them all the time. Again, we are including them because we know as they beef up their assets and their technology, we will lock.
0: Yeah, and that apparently is all the time we have.
27: Traffickers and criminality is not coming across our borders, all our borders.
0: There you go. We lost you there for a minute there, Minister, but I think we got the gist. Thank you for spending so much time with us. I appreciate it.
27: Great to be with you, Mark. Thank you.
0: Michael Kerzner is Ontario's Solicitor General. He's the MPP for York Centre here in Toronto. And they announced today that the provincial government will fund a program of $32.5 million, mostly to go to equipment, technology, investigative resources that police in Ontario, whether that's community police, OPP, or First Nations law enforcement, will need to help deter the smuggling of illegal firearms, drugs, and other contraband across the U.S. border into Ontario. Interesting stuff.
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0: Hey, welcome back. Mark Tuohy in for Jim Richards this afternoon. Breaking news at the top of the hour that leaks are emerging from all of the holes that exist in the negotiation process surrounding Canada's deal with the United States on trade. U.S. President Donald Trump had set another one of his deadlines. He's infamous for those. August 19th, by golly, we're going to face 50% tariffs on just about everything other than that we aren't already facing tariffs on as a pressure point to get a negotiation done. Anthony Scaramucci, who once worked for Donald Trump, says he thinks the president will chicken out before we get there. That's something that he has done in the past. I've questioned why Canada feels a sense of urgency to rush into any type of deal with a man who's never abided by any deal he ever signed. But also, you know, we have an existing CUSMA deal, which they are violating with some of these tariffs. It certainly would be with the ones that he's proposing for the 19th of August, as I understand it. It's not going to get much better. So I don't know why we would be in a hurry to get a second rate or a less good deal. My guest is Jen Gerson, a journalist who covers Alberta politics and co-founder of The Line, who sent out a flash message to subscribers with, you know, some concerns. Jen, good to talk with you.
28: Hi, thanks for having me.
0: Am I wrong to think that the idea that we might be in a rush to come to some type of agreement with the American administration might not be good news for us?
28: Yeah, I have no idea why we are in that rush, and that hasn't been explained to me right now.
0: And so what are you hearing? Because you're certainly, I've been on the air for the last few hours. I mean, you certainly have been paying closer attention to this than I have, not just in the last few hours, but generally. What are you hearing so far, and what are you concerned about?
28: Well, look, it seemed to me that our strategy for dealing with the Trump administration was very clear-eyed. We seemed to understand very well that any deal that we would sign with them would not be durable. We've seen with the deals that they've signed with China and the UK, for example, that Donald Trump can turn on a dime and start demanding more or engaging with more tariffs even after you think that you've signed a deal with him. And it seemed that we had the strategy where we understood this and we were just going to kind of white knuckle it until the midterms and then see what happened in the midterms with the hopes that maybe a Democrat majority Congress would make it more difficult for Trump to try and impose what tariffs that ultimately proved to be unlawful or against the will of Congress. And that's a perfectly fine strategy as far as strategies go. Then all of a sudden the Donald Trump starts to threaten a new raft of deals after the Gordie Howe Bridge fiasco that were supposed to come into place on August 19th. And then it seems like all of our strategic patience and our white-knuckling strategy just cracks under that threat. And now we have a trade team and a prime minister who seems deeply rushed to secure some kind of political or interim deal ahead of more permanent negotiations. And I think what a lot of people who are far more expert on trade negotiations than I could ever be are worried about is, you know, any concessions that you make in an interim deal is the starting position of a permanent deal, A. B, any interim deal is only going to give us a short-term reprieve. And if you start offering concessions right off the bat without any actual concessions in return, which is what it's looking like, according to leaks, that this deal is starting to look like, you've shown your neck before we've even begun the game. In addition to all of that and just being strategically unwise to be signing off on this right now, I think that there's also an overwhelming sense of, like, this isn't what Canadians voted for. Canadians very explicitly voted for Mark Carney on an elbows-up agenda. A Mark Carney who understood very well and explicitly said that, you know, we can't rely on the Americans anymore. The world order as we knew it is over, and we have to go into this being far more aggressive than we've previously been in the past. And I think that most Canadians understood that that was going to entail economic sacrifices and consequences and accepted the cost of that as the cost of our sovereignty and our self-respect. So, you know, 18 months later, out of nowhere, we are seeing, you know, concession on every front, nothing but crumbles where the Americans are concerned, and rumors of a last-minute panicked interim political deal, you know, above and beyond the fact that I think it's strategically unwise. It's not what we voted for. That's not what we voted to. That's not what we elected into office.
0: Yeah, I think recent polls have confirmed Canadians are, I believe, four square behind the idea that, you know, no deal if it's not, you know, as good as what we've already got. Mm-hmm. And they're willing to take a little bit of sacrifice in order to get there. Where are these leaks coming from? Are they coming from the Canadian side or from the American side? Because we keep hearing from the White House that they have a peace deal imminent with Iran, and Iran keeps saying, you know, mm-hmm. new phone, who's this? I've never heard of this Trump guy. So I'm not sure that they're particularly credible. Are these Canadian rumors that we're hearing?
28: I can't speak to the leaks because the leaks aren't coming to me. I mean, if anyone would like to, please feel free.
0: Yeah.
28: But my understanding is that the leaks are kind of coming from both sides.
0: Okay. And because I don't, certainly the behavior, and maybe it's just part of the posturing for negotiations, you know, Prime Minister Carney is on a European vacation at the moment, so it doesn't seem like he's pushing hard to get a deal today. It kind of seems like he's where you and I are, which is like, yeah, you know, these things take time and we'll get to it when we get to it.
28: Yeah, but it wouldn't be him who's pushing for. Sorry, it wouldn't be him who is doing the actual nitty gritty negotiating. That falls to Dominic Blanc and Charette, who is the lead negotiator here.
0: Yeah, so it'll be interesting to see what happens. Do you have any sense of when the next shoe might drop on this story?
28: Well, we're going to see what happens by August 19th, right? We're going to have to know what's going on. You know, my personal position on this would be, you know, if Donald Trump wants to threaten tariffs on August 19th, let him. That doesn't necessarily require us to retaliate or to respond in kind, but nor should we allow those sorts of last-minute pressure tactics push us into a deal, even an interim deal, that then sets the stage for a more permanent spiral or the risk of a of a negotiating spiral that then sucks us into something worse and worse and worse over time.
0: Yeah, I think I would probably agree with that. Jen Gerson is a journalist who covers Alberta politics and is co-founder of The Line, an online magazine that I highly recommend reading. Jen, good to talk with you.
28: Thanks for having me.
0: So, breaking news, we heard at the top of the hour, we'll get an update in just a few seconds away on what this is. Do we really have some type of a framework of an idea, of a concept, of an agreement, as the U.S. had with Iran? You know, hopefully, I don't know. I just don't think we should rush into any deal with a guy that we can't trust. And I think we made it pretty clear earlier in the show that I don't trust him. My name is Mark Toohey, in for Jim Richards.
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18: Crave brings you the most anticipated series of the summer. From DC Studios comes Lanterns, starring Emmy Award winner Kyle Chandler and Aaron Pierre as two intergalactic cops brought together by a small-town murder.
20: Something is off here. I can feel it.
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0: Just at the back end of the news there, we heard about the exploding cost, the budget for Doug Ford's Ontario line, originally projected to be $11 billion. None of us believed it then. Now, at least tripled, according to a story in the Toronto Star by Andy Takagi, the transportation reporter for that newspaper, and he joins us now. Andy, good to talk with us.
5: Thanks for having me, Mark.
0: Good to talk with you. You're very happy to talk with me, is what I'm saying, Barry. I'm glad that you're still here and you're not calling in to try to win a buffet for four at the Mandarin, because...
5: right after this.
0: Yeah, there you go. So what gives this? How did you... There was another contract let that is billions of dollars that now has pushed the envelope for this project, but yet there's more to come. Where are we at right now with the pricing, and where do you expect it to go?
5: Yeah, so since the line was announced in 2019, that $11 billion price tag, it was always a bit of a pretty low estimate. It didn't include any of the land acquisition costs, which was always going to be pretty high considering their constructing right in the middle of downtown. It didn't account for any of the trains, the design of the line. So the cost of the Ontario line has been creeping up over the past couple of years, especially post-COVID. The last public estimate that we had was $29.7 billion, and that was in June. And then just last week, they announced a tunneling contract and station contract for Pape and Cosburn. That was $4.3 billion. So a bit of back-of-the-napkin math, that puts us at $34 billion right now. But Michael Lindsay said today that there is still an additional contract for the elevated section of the Ontario line in the East End that will probably push that budget higher up.
0: Yeah, when Ben Harrison brought this to me and we talked about it before the show, I was kind of like, is this a surprise to anybody? I mean, we know that government can't run anything on time, it seems, although the energy minister is claiming that some of his energy projects are coming in on time and on budget, and good for him. I don't know. Are you surprised by this? You know, do you expect it to be beyond what Michael Lindsay at Metrolinx has said? Because they have been a little fast and loose with facts on some of their other projects.
5: Yeah, I mean, I don't think it was too surprising. I mean, generally across the English-speaking world, you look at projects in the States, in the UK, in Australia, transit project costs have gone up. Now, it's particularly bad here. I think there are a number of factors. Michael Lindsay talked a little bit about that. Construction costs are high, labor costs are high. It doesn't help that we are building so much in such a short amount of time that, we're almost kind of competing with ourselves for labor and construction and material costs. But also the pandemic has still shaken up supply chains, and that has been a frustration for private sector and public sector construction. So It wasn't much of a surprise. I think it is still an eye-watering amount, but at the end of the day, this is a line that Toronto has been in need of and planning for decades. And, I think at the end of the day, I'll still be riding the Ontario line like everyone else with a smile on my face when it opens, who knows when.
0: In your piece, it mentions that the deadline is still kind of there. Is there a deadline for this project? Because Metrolinx became infamous to me during the Eglinton Crosstown schmozzle for refusing to even suggest that there should be a deadline for the type of work that it does.
5: Yeah, I think government has become a little more wary about putting a concrete date out there, especially because of the crosstown and especially because, year after year, they would say it's opening 2021 and then December rolls by and, no, it's not. Michael Lindsay's approach so far as the latest Metrolinx CEO has been to give kind of a range of dates, right? So he's said early 2030s, that's not really a specific date, but I think that's kind of on purpose.
0: And that, initially it was, I'm just referring to your article here, 2027. Now, what's your sense? You're following this pretty closely. When Michael Lindsay says, in and around this time frame, is that the deadline that he's communicating within the organization? Because I teach leadership and I teach a lot of things and nothing gets done if there's not a deadline because work expands to fill the time available. And if there's an infinite amount of time, it never gets done. So surely to goodness, within Metrolinx, they have a target. And maybe this is just sort of political, smoke and mirrors to, prevent us from being able to hold them accountable externally.
5: I'm sure there is an internal target. What that is, I have yet to unfortunately uncover. But, we know from the crosstown and that whole experience that there is a process to this. Construction has to be completed and then there's a testing phase. And they're pretty rigorous about that. And then we figure out what the opening of the line actually looks like. The really difficult part is this is a really, really complicated line to build, right? Mm-hmm. This is the first time in really decades that we've built a subway line through the middle of downtown. And you're going through really sensitive infrastructure. It's, working tunnels through, close to TTC stations, close to hydro poles and stuff like that. So the problem is that, if something, God forbid, were to happen in the construction, that could set back that timeline, right? And I think that's what they're kind of building into this vague early 2030s is, something might go wrong here or there, but hopefully by the early 2030s, we'll have an Ontario line to ride.
0: I certainly wouldn't hire them to renovate my bedroom. I'm just about out of time, Andy Takagi. But do you have a sense? Well, I walk past one of the construction sites leaving the studio here in the afternoon, and there's a wonderful little artist's image of what the station will look like. And it's a one-story pretty building that you go down into to the line with. Why isn't it a 75-story tower that could generate revenue to pay for the darn thing?
5: In other areas, they are building apartment complexes, what they're calling transit-oriented communities in and around these stations. That's definitely happening in other parts of the city. I'm sure that they're trying to make as much money back on this as possible. These stations will also be interfacing with the Line 1, with GO Train. So In those areas, I think it's a little maybe more complicated to build a huge condo tower on top of it.
0: Yeah, I guess so. Andy Takagi, transportation reporter of the Toronto Star, thanks so much for taking time out of your day. I know you're a busy guy around deadline time.
5: Thank you so much for having me, Mark.
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13: And I'd love you to add your thoughts on this topic. My name is Mark Tui, in for Jim Richards. The number again, 416-872-1010. Do your kids know how to do laundry? Who cleans their room? How old are they? What about when they go to university? Are you your kids' university maid? This sounds absurd to me, but there's a story in the Washington Post about parents increasingly paying people to clean up after their kids, even after they've moved away to university. Have you done that? Would you do that? Is there maybe some method to the madness here? Maybe. Let's go through some of the details, but I'd love your reaction to this at 416-872-1010. The story starts with a little vignette of the summer before starting college. This young man sat in the family room with his dad discussing what to pack for Yale. So number one, Yale, most American universities, very expensive to start with. His dad handed him a flyer for a university laundry service, assuring him that the campus laundry service would save him time. How much does it cost? $1,800 for the term. So this is on top of tuition, on top of books, on top of school supplies, on top of rent.

0: for accommodation, whether that's in a frat house or a dorm room or an apartment, on top of food, $1,800 so that he could put all of his dirty clothes in a blue bag and drop them off at a pickup point and have them delivered back to him freshly cleaned and folded and starched. This is a kid going to university. When I went to university, well, first off, when I turned 18 in grade 12, my birthday present was a set of luggage. And that's a hint, right? That's a hint. I went away to the university. I got a dorm room, a shared dorm room, at the cheapest dorm at the University of Victoria at the time, and it came mandatory with food service, which was good, except the food service had about 30 to 40% of the student body down with some sort of food poisoning almost every day. So you took your chances. But by God, there was no laundry service. And that's not all. That's not all. For $160... parents are paying professional cleaners to clean their kids' rooms or apartments. $160 of the apartment cleaning. So how big of an apartment could one student possibly need? Probably a studio, maybe a one bedroom. Have you done this? Have you paid for cleaners and laundry service for your kids when they move out? The young man in the story said he thought it was kind of ridiculous, but he didn't know how to do laundry because his parents had never taught him how to do laundry because his parents didn't know how to do laundry. Which takes us back to my first question. Do you know how to do laundry? Do your kids? Who taught them? Let me know. 416-872-1010. I have taught my kids how to do that. I remember traveling through South Africa. I was in, down on the South Coast, predominantly white neighborhood. And I went into a Mr. Subs shop and there was a guy there selling subs and he was Canadian. So we struck up a conversation and he said the biggest problem facing him was trying to find help because all of the white kids who were predominantly the people who lived in that community, they couldn't do anything because, you know, if you gave them a bucket and a mop, they didn't know what it was because they'd never learned how to clean things up. Are kids going to Yale and coming out of it not knowing how to do laundry? Maybe that should be a course. Maybe it's a graduate course. Maybe you do that in your post-grad. Ryan in Hamilton, is this madness or is there some method in here?
1: No, there's some method in here. If you look at some other schools in the GTHA, they also offer cleaning and laundry service to their students living in residence. So now, it's not just in the States. It's here in Canada as well. It's a common practice.
0: Is it worth the money? Now, the argument from one of the parents who didn't know himself how to do laundry was that having somebody do it for the student and clean up for the student would allow them to focus on their studies. And having been one of those students at one point in my life, that's not what they're using that time for.
1: No, it's also stress management too, right? That's the other thing. It's positioned sometimes as a gift you can give to reduce people's stress and anxiety.
0: But don't you think at some point you should learn how to manage stress and anxiety?
1: 100%. It's just more of another opportunity to provide service. It's a service race versus an educational race.
0: Do you have kids in university and have you bought the service for them?
1: My kids are a lot younger, but they know how to do laundry, and we won't be purchasing that package.
0: Fair enough. Thanks, Ryan. Let's go to Jason in Leaside. Do you know how to do laundry, sir?
2: I certainly do.
0: And your kids?
2: My kid will be 10 next month, and he has a working understanding of how it works.
0: Okay, there you go. I mean, you make an interesting point. It's not that hard to figure out.
2: If you lift the lid of the washing machine, it tells you what to do.
0: And if you look at the collar of your shirt, it probably tells you how to wash it. Or maybe not the collar, but somewhere inside, there's a label that says, do this.
2: With those weird little hieroglyphics on it.
0: Yeah, in fairness,
3: those are meaningless to me. But there you go.
0: Is this, I mean, good on the people who started these businesses? Because they're making bank. So
2: yeah, I mean, I work, like I'm a gardener, and I work in very, very well-heeled households. And it is astounding some of the basic services that they will pay good money to have done for them.
0: Well, I mean, it takes time. Like, people used to argue. I talked to a guy who's a heart surgeon, and, you know, how much am I going to pay the gardener? And I'm thinking, well, how much could you make fixing a heart while instead of being out there for 2 hours trimming the lawn? So maybe the gardener's worth the money.
2: Yeah, at a certain point, it definitely is. But we had an issue where we needed to shut off somebody's water. And the homeowner had to call, like, a second-party company to find where the little valve is to shut off the water.
0: Yeah, that I can believe. Yeah, it probably a big house, though. Thanks very much, Jason. I appreciate it. You've been listening to the Jim Richards Show on News Talk 1010. My name is Mark Tuohy, in for Jim. Thanks to Ben Harrison for producing. Thanks to Mark Tang for the technical side of production and the making of my sound come out of your radio holes. That's the technical term. It's been a pleasure. That's pretty much everything I have to say. So have a great day. Carry on.
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14: From the National Newsroom of the Canadian Press, I'm Karen Rebo. Summerland, BC resident Carrie Gold says she and 20,000 other evacuees of the Bald Range wildfire are frustrated by the lack of information from official channels about the destruction and the fate of their community on the western shores of Okanagan Lake. She says it is unsurprising that people have begun turning to social media and other sources of information to fill that void.
15: I'm shocked at how little leadership there is, how little guidance, how little information. You're left to your own devices. That's shocking to me.
14: The provincial government has said property damage from the Bald Range fire is significant, but they can't get in at this point to find everything out. The BC Wildfire Service says the fire is still burning out of control and has grown to 178 square kilometers in size since it erupted west of Summerland on Friday. The search for life in the rubble of Colombia's powerful earthquake grew more desperate as search teams are pushing up overnight against a key time threshold to locate survivors with signs of life. By Tuesday, the president said the 7.4 magnitude quake had killed at least 181 people and left 2,600 others injured in the west of the country. And the president said at least 195 people remain missing, but civilian-run databases put that number closer to 4,000. New numbers on power outages from a deadly storm outbreak in the states. Tuesday night, there were at least 900,000 utility customers in the dark across Indiana, Illinois, and Ohio. ABC's Alex Perez is in Chicago.
16: Trees down, power lines tangled, roofs shredded all over Chicagoland. Air traffic controllers at Chicago's Midway Airport forced to seek shelter.
17: We're going to evacuate the tower here shortly. I got you all in a place that you can hold.
16: Floodwaters covering cars all the way to their roofs. Ohio authorities say one person was killed east of Columbus in the town of Roseville.
14: Nearly 30,000 Canadians have signed a petition calling for U.S. President Donald Trump's representative in Ottawa to be kicked out of this country.
18: The online petition is set to be presented in the House of Commons in the fall. It says Pete Hoekstra should be declared persona non grata and the Canadian government should request his removal as U.S. ambassador to Canada. It accuses Hoekstra of undermining the Canada-U.S. diplomatic relationship and of intervening in Canadian political discourse in a manner that's inconsistent with diplomatic protocol. It also calls on the federal government to direct a parliamentary committee to review U.S. diplomatic interference in Canadian affairs. A spokesperson for the U.S. Embassy declined to comment. The petition was started by a Calgary woman and will be presented by Green Party leader Elizabeth May in Parliament. Sarah Ritchie, The Canadian Press, Ottawa.
14: This is The Canadian Press.
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4: With Dan Riskin.
23: Good morning, Dan Riskin.
24: Good morning. Good to hear your voice.
23: Well, it's good to be back. Now, yesterday, I did a couple of segments of various topics relating to sleep. And then I see today you've got a report on students get better grades when they get paid to sleep.
24: Yeah. Like, where do I sign up is my question.
23: Yeah.
24: Unfortunately, nobody's offering me money to sleep, but this is, you know, there are different programs that have been tried to try to get students to improve their grades. And one thing that's been tried is, well, I'll pay you if you get an A in this class. And that has a certain amount of effectiveness and you have to pay them. So it costs a certain amount of money. This is a different approach. It says, we know that sleep deprivation for university students is a big problem. We know that it hurts their grades. What if we paid them to get better sleep? Then they'd be getting better grades, but they'd also be getting a bunch of other benefits to their health and their happiness and stuff like that. So this is University of Pittsburgh. And what they did is they bought a bunch of Fitbits, a bunch of wrist activity monitors for a bunch of students, gave them out, and then observed them for a while and verified that, yes, most of these students are not getting enough sleep. A kid that age or young adult, I guess, at that age needs something like 7 hours. They're getting that less than half of weeknights. They're staying up till 1 or 2 a.m. and getting up for school. And so they have pretty bad sleep habits, as you would expect of people that age. And so then they split the group randomly into two treatments. One of them, nothing happened. They just kept wearing the activity monitors. But the other group got three things. They got a reminder when it was probably time to go to bed. They got a notification in the morning about how many hours of sleep they'd slept. And if they crossed the 7-hour threshold, they got $4.75 automatically deposited into their bank account immediately. There was no delay. There was no waiting for a check. They got it that morning. And so the thinking was that'd be a nice, like, salient sort of reminder that getting a good night's sleep has its benefits. And so they did this for just a few weeks, and lo and behold, it worked quite well. The students ended up getting, on average, just 19 more minutes of sleep per night, but that pushed a lot of them up into that 7-hour checkmark category, and their grades did go up as a result. And when they did the math on it, they realized that what they'd done actually ended up costing a lot less than other kinds of interventions that have been designed to improve the grades of young adults. So it seems like a pretty good win and something, a tool that we could be thinking about using for university students or perhaps younger people and maybe even older people too.
23: So they're making $23 a week or something like that. And then on Friday night, they went to the bar and spent the $23.
24: Yeah, and stayed out all night. Yeah, exactly. So, yeah, it's not perfect. But, I mean, a little bit, what are you optimizing in university, right? I mean, staying up late and hanging out with your friends and stuff like that. Like, that's and staying up all night to get that thing done that you didn't work on all semester and you left to the last minute and you're panicked. That there's a learning curve there, too. There's only one way to, well, I guess you could probably learn that by being smart enough never to make that mistake. But I can speak from my experience that when a deadline sneaks up on you and you have to stay up all night to get it done, you learn not to do that in the future. And I think that's one of the places where university education really pays off, is just learning from those kinds of mistakes. So there's a lot going on and your grades aren't the only piece of the puzzle, but this is just interesting how it worked.
23: All right. Cougars, and we're talking about the animals here, not the late night ladies. Cougars prevent car crashes.
24: Yeah, late night ladies might prevent car crashes too, maybe, but that isn't maybe what they studied here. I do think that would be a funny segment. But this is about mountain lions. This is about pumas. This is about cougars, as they're called. And you know, when you live in a place with big predators, it can be unnerving, right? For one thing, they sometimes eat pets. Sometimes people have interactions with them, and it can feel like it's sort of like a burden to have big predators around. And a lot of people just don't like it. But this is a really nice health and economics argument for having big predators around. This is data that come from Washington State. And what it shows is in the places where there are no cougars around, deer are much more likely to get hit by a car. There are more deer around, first thing, because they're not getting eaten as much by cougars. But the other thing is that deer aren't really very scared because there's nothing to worry about except for cars, which they haven't figured out. And so they come out at night, they cross the road in the middle of the night, it's bad. Where there are cougars, deer live under this constant threat and they are scared. And as a result, they completely change their behavior and they are 86% more likely to stay far away from where people are. And they shift their activity to being much more during the day and much less at night when cougars are hunting. And as a result, the number of car accidents over a 5-year period goes down by about 75% if there are pumas in the area compared to if you don't have cougars in that area. So just a real benefit. And of course, you know, fewer car accidents means fewer people in car accidents getting, you know, injured. And it also means lots of savings with fewer cars having to be fixed or insurance premiums going up because of all these collisions with deer. So it's a huge win to have those big predators in your community, even if they freak you out a little bit.
23: I bet you backpacking goes down.
24: Yeah. Well, that's part of it, right? I mean, some people do go backpacking where they can see these things. But yeah, it's always a fun, it's always an interesting balance. You know, there's this idea that there's either nature or there's city. And like, you know, people go in the city and nature can kind of stay back. And then when there's nature, it's sort of like, well, that's not where people belong. That's where nature does its own thing. But ever since the mid-20th century, there's been a very different approach by conservationists, which is the realistic picture is people and animals are everywhere. And they have to find ways to share those habitats. And so there has to be a place for big predators to live. And it's not realistic to imagine that there's just some part of North America that they can have where there aren't also people. And so finding these sort of silver linings where people are incentivized and realize the benefits of having predators in their communities, because people live in Washington State in the Olympic Peninsula where this was done, and to have them know that there's a benefit to those predators is good for conservation.
23: We probably have a hard time getting them to live along the 401, but I don't think that deer crashes on the 401 is the main issue there.
24: No. There are plenty of issues with the 401. That's not one of them.
23: That's not one of them. All right. So for people, if you make a team that is supposed to get something done, we're talking about work teams here, I guess, not sports teams, then the bigger the team gets, I think, the less that gets done that's of any value. But they have found that for ants, that's not the case.
24: Yeah, this is an interesting, this is a group out of Israel that's been doing work on ants, but also people, and having them solve similar puzzles where it's called the piano movers puzzle. And if you can imagine, you buy a piano and they come to the front door with it and you say, well, I want it in the back room, and they have to roll the piano through your house to get it to the back room, but the hallway doesn't fit. And so they have to kind of turn it and they have to go around through the kitchen and the table's in the way and they have to go around that. And so they have to find a path for it that is just sliding it along the ground. And this is called the piano movers puzzle. And there are these cognitive tests that used to be just done on people, but now these people are doing them for ants, where you give a person a shape and you give them a sort of map or a puzzle, I guess, and they have to drag that shape through the puzzle in a way that gets to the other side. And you can't just drag in a straight line. You have to turn it around and go around things and figure it out. And with ants, they can build three-dimensional things and they put the smell of food on it, and the ants will instinctively try to bring it back home to their ant nest to feed to the queen. And so they grab this thing and a whole bunch of them work together on it and they move it. And so for this experiment, they can make small ones that can be grabbed by a dozen or so ants. They can make tiny ones that you only need one ant, or they can make huge ones where you need hundreds of ants grabbing it together. And they can give the same puzzle geometry to different groups. And what they find is the more ants there are, the smarter the group is, the better it's able to solve these things like a person would, as compared to fewer ants. And that's just really interesting, because when you get people together, it's like you say, it does not make it smarter when you just add more and more people, especially if there isn't a clear leader or a clear leadership structure that's telling people what to do.
23: Well, because people devolve into arguments, and I'm guessing that the ants don't do that.
24: Yeah, well, interesting, the ants, a little bit, that's part of the secret sauce to why it works so well, is that sometimes humans, when they're working together, are trying to avoid arguments, and so they all sort of coordinate and do the simplest solution that everybody can sort of see working. And it's really hard for somebody who has a different idea to get the whole group to try it out. And ants don't have that kind of patience. And so what you end up with is a much more chaotic movement of the object. And there's a lot more fighting going on. But as a result of that movement, the object tries out different geometries much more. It explores the space a lot more. And so it's not a straight line. It's a convoluted line. If you make it a very simple puzzle, more ants doesn't make it better. But if it's a very complex puzzle, having more ants makes it try harder, try different things. And so a little bit, the secret is that they do actually argue.
23: Oh, okay. Well, maybe we could start training for this by doing the conga line, you know? Dum, dum, dum, dum, dum.
24: Yeah, I think so. And then you have some people that are trying to conga in a different direction, and then it all falls apart into a giant bar fight. I like it.
23: All right. Good to have you.
24: Thank you.
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23: And joining me at the party table, Will Stewart, Senior Vice President of Enterprise Canada, which offers a full range of strategic communications and creative services. Will, good morning.
11: Good morning, Jerry. How are you today?
23: I'm doing well. I launched the show with a rant against corporate welfare. It's in 2023 or 4, it was $87.7 billion. It worked out to about $3,000 per taxpayer, and we're doing it every year. I think the average individual could do better with that. And the Fraser Institute says if we eliminated corporate welfare, we could actually reduce corporate taxes by 80% and have a better effect on our economy. What's your thought on all of that?
11: Yeah, look, I always think lower taxes attracts more business. Like, it obviously does. You lower the taxes, the businesses go to the lower tax jurisdictions. That means we have more jobs for individuals here. And more people working means less people on the unemployment rolls or on welfare or social assistance of any type. So always good. You know, I bristle at corporate welfare too, and I really don't like it. I think we see eye to eye on there. But, you know, it doesn't surprise me it's gone up in the last year as we're trying to sort of safeguard some industries against the tariffs and other spending from or other attacks from Donald Trump. So I do know we're in a bit of a different situation right now. Like, just yesterday, the federal government announced support to help ship steel across the country because, of course, shipping 30-ton rolls of steel is incredibly expensive. So that was one way to try to get Canadian steel mills still going. But of course, there's a problem, Jerry. That money runs out and you're right back to where you started from now. And if your business is not good and all you're doing is relying on subsidies like wind turbines or things like that, then you actually don't have an industry. You actually just have a taxpayer-supported product, which is not good for anybody.
23: Well, then incumbent there is to get the good trade deal the Prime Minister assured us he was the expert to do.
11: He did.
23: when he ran, you don't want that scary Pierre Poilievre. I know the president. I know Donald Trump. I can deal with him. Elbows up. I'll make a deal. Well, has the deal been completed? And that's why he's able to vacation in Tuscany?
11: Yeah, this is absolutely ridiculous in my mind. Like, I think the problem with Mark Carney is he just doesn't understand politics. He likes to be the boss. He doesn't necessarily know how to be the prime minister. And that's a big difference in from corporate boardrooms to political boardrooms. Corporate boardrooms, it doesn't matter where you vacation. Politics, you've got literally a taxpayer-paid vacation home an hour from downtown Ottawa on a lake that Justin Trudeau just spent millions of dollars refurbishing. I'm sure he could be comfortable there. The optics matter here, Prime Minister, and you've really messed up the optics. He told us that we had to vote for him because he's the only one that can get a deal from Trump. He's the only one that can stand up, put the elbows up. He's the only one that knows what it's like to be in the big rooms. And that's why we should trust him. Well, the big room is sipping Aperol Spritz in Italy, not actually sitting here and doing the job. So, look, I think it's a really bad, unforced error from the prime minister. I think it is going to come back and haunt him in the future. We'll see how this plays out for sure.
23: I'm certainly not one of those people, and I have defended presidents and prime ministers on vacation that were individuals I didn't even like when they would go on vacation, and people would get all bent out of shape about it. They have a right to a holiday, but like anybody else, I mean, if your business was in a crisis, Will, would that be a good time for you to say, well, good luck, everybody, I'm going to Tuscany?
11: This is exactly it. Will Stewart is not Mark Carney. Will Stewart has a lot of work coming up for clients in the fall. Therefore, I know I have to go on vacation now. It's no surprise that we're having trade negotiations. Everybody knew that we were going to have trade negotiations now. If anything, it's late. Yet he still planned a vacation. So look, I'm with you. Prime ministers, premiers, everyone needs a vacation. You're a better professional once you've been rested and you need those breaks to look forward to and to recharge, for sure. But the optics matter here. Again, we pay for a cottage for the prime minister. It is an hour from downtown Toronto. This is a guy who also, by the way, Jerry, wrote an entire book on climate change, but has no problem flying to Italy for vacation instead of going to the taxpayer-funded cottage that we all pay for his vacation. So really, really leaves a bad taste in the mouth when people can't afford hamburgers in the grocery store right now and they see the price of red meat. It's really bad. He deserves a vacation. We all do. But really, really bad choices right now.
23: Well, get the trade deal done, get a good trade deal, come out and announce it, and we'll all go, thank you very much, and then you can go have a vacation for several weeks, as far as I'm concerned.
11: That's right. And go to Ukraine, help them build drones, do something with your vacation, for sure. I'd love to see any of that stuff, but now's not the time to be. We're literally, the news is being run by trade right now with coverage of trade negotiations while our prime minister is on vacation in Italy.
23: What do you think about this crackdown the police say they are going to make here in Toronto on micro-mobility devices?
11: Jerry, these things are a plague in our city. They are horrible. They are causing a ton of traffic issues, just like the city of Toronto causes their own traffic issues with their work trucks. But like these e-scooters in particular are illegal in Toronto. And you're not allowed to ride them on the roads, on the bike paths, on the sidewalks, or on trails. That doesn't leave anywhere else to ride them. Why are we having a crackdown? Why aren't we just seizing them and removing them? If they're illegal, let's enforce the laws that we have. It seems silly to me. And on the bikes, Jerry, you know, these bikes are not recreational bikes anymore. If you've got a cooler on the back of your bike, an insulated bag, you are doing food delivery. Nothing wrong with that. I love the gig economy. I love the shared economy. But if you're using that for delivery, it's now a commercial vehicle and you can't behave the way you're behaving. You can't be leaving your bikes on the streets. You can't be leaving them across the sidewalks. They should be seized as well. And that's what I think it has to be. It has to be a seizure. A ticket's not going to do anything because they're just going to keep delivering food. You need a seizure of the bike to stop them. And that's what the police should be doing.
23: Did you watch the Jays last night?
11: I did. How crazy was that?
23: You know, here's the thing. This is going to make me the biggest geek in the world, but I can actually explain Rule 509(c)(4). But I couldn't have explained it going into the game yesterday. I didn't know what was going on. When they came back from commercials, I thought the inning was over, and they spent 15 minutes trying to figure it out. But there's this rule that it seems that not only none of the players knew, but neither did most of the umpires, it would seem, that just resulted in the craziest thing I think I've ever seen in baseball, where a guy doesn't check up when there's
11: the big piece. Yeah.
23: There's a fly ball out to center field. He doesn't check up on third base. He just wanders in. It turns out because he thought the inning was over, but because the Blue Jays didn't go, hey, hey, hey, he didn't check up, the run counts. It's
11: ridiculous. Well, yeah, they made the wrong decision.
23: Well, no. According to the rule, here's the thing. I hated it, but I looked the rule up. And according to the rule, because every Blue Jay player had left the field of play without making a complaint that the runner had not checked up, then it doesn't matter. He gets away with it.
11: Yeah, it's just, I see it differently. Like, reasonable people can disagree, and I understand what the rule is. But yet again, like, I've gone on these rants before. Major League Baseball actually does dirty business to Canadian fans and Canadian teams almost every day in this. They really don't want a team in Canada from the way that they treat their fans on MLB TV, which I've gone on lots of rants on your show about, to this. If a runner doesn't tag up, you don't get to score it, in my opinion. If that means a rule change, we should have a rule change. The umpires in New York clearly gave Boston an additional run. The story in the Major League Baseball right now is how great the Boston Red Sox are coming back. They wanted to keep that story going. Unfortunately, Toronto ended up beating them in the end. But I learned this, Jerry. The balls and strikes and out counts that are on the scoreboard, of course, there was an inconsistency between the scoreboard and the actual outs. That is controlled by Major League Baseball, not the Toronto Blue Jays and not somebody else working at Rogers Center on the scoreboard. So Major League Baseball messed up the scoreboard. Major League Baseball messed up the way that they interpreted the rules. And a guy who didn't tag up after a fly ball ended up scoring on a fourth out. Like, come on, Major League Baseball, you have to do better for Canada. Your bias is becoming painfully clear.
23: Okay, I don't know if I buy into that conspiracy theory of yours
11: fair.
23: Or not.
11: Yeah, that's fair.
23: But I will say this. In the end, tragically, the umpires made the right decision according to the rule. However, they were talking about it last night from the standpoint that where the Jays had a legitimate complaint, and it was Scherzer, who's seen more baseball than most human beings, Scherzer said, but they didn't give us a chance to make a complaint. They just said the inning's over.
11: Yeah, they pushed you off the field. It was three outs. They didn't say, oh, wait, there's a problem. So they left the field. So I guess the lesson here is now is the Jays just can't leave the field now until they've reviewed all the tape. And like someone has to stay on the field, like in the legislature where you always have to have five people to force a vote on any issue in case the opposition gets crazy. Like that's what the Major League Baseball is actually saying. Like these umpires are horrible. The balls and strikes should all be automated in my mind. I don't know why we're still fooling around with humans. Like it works. Let's just use an automated strike zone. And the umpires have to do better. It's an embarrassment to the sport and a sport, frankly, that's failing in the North American market. They should be bending over backwards to make the game more exciting, not have stupid rules like this that really make no sense in reality.
23: Yeah, if I were the commissioner of baseball, I would say let's just change that rule. Okay.
11: Yeah.
23: And then exactly. We won't have this issue. Will Stewart, thanks very much.
11: Thank you, Jerry. Have a great day.
23: You too.
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23: And joining me, Sean Shapiro, the TikTok former traffic cop who joins us on a regular basis to answer questions. We're going to talk about a major topic at the same time. Sean Shapiro, good morning.
26: Good morning to you.
23: Simulcasting on TikTok right now or not?
26: Oh, yes. TikTok, YouTube, Twitch, LinkedIn, Facebook, Instagram. Like, we're everywhere.
23: Are you ever not online?
26: Actually, I've gone down to one day a week, and it's usually Tuesdays to accommodate possibly connecting with you.
23: Oh, I see.
26: But I used to do this 5 days a week.
23: Okay. Well, let's talk about the story in the news this morning. And the headline on it is Toronto Police Enforcement Campaign Micromobility Devices. What they are doing is clamping down on all these devices that you have told us before are not legal on the streets of Toronto. I have said, Sean Shapiro, and you can tell me if you disagree with this, by basically ignoring it, the police have now created a problem where it's up to the level with all of these things that they're just literally everywhere, and now they're going to try and do something about it, and I guess that's good. I don't want them to not do something, but why weren't they doing something about this 2 years ago?
26: Well, they're trying to do it with education, very quietly, very gently, very nicely. And the truth is people don't care. It's a cheap and easy way to get around, and it's just gone crazy. They don't have enough cops to really make a significant change unless they're doing focused campaigns like this. But remember, when they're doing focused campaigns, educating through enforcement, they're not doing other things. They're not as easily available. They're focused on the problem that we have, and it is a problem. We have people who are driving vehicles that are not only prohibited in the city, but we have vehicles that are modified or maybe purchased with the ability to go way too fast. They're super dangerous, both for themselves and for others. And, you know, I hope they go out and make a major impact.
23: All right. So far this year, we're not fully through the year, 514 collisions involving micromobility devices in Toronto, a couple of deaths. They are just a scourge on the street.
26: Truly. And the other thing is people are not only on the street, but they're on the sidewalk, in the parks, they're everywhere. And very often people who are way too young to be operating vehicles of this style, regardless of their legal status, they are vehicles that were intended for adults to operate. And you have kids, no helmets, no nothing. And some of those collisions involve children as young as 11 or 12 years old.
23: All right. Well, Mark Toohey had a suggestion.
0: The police went out with one of their pickup trucks and just pulled over e-scooters and tossed them onto a scrap pile. That would make a point very quickly and drive some behavior change.
23: What do you think of that, Sean?
26: Well, it's funny you say that. I just downloaded a video from Ireland where a journalist had his bike tested. They basically have these dynometers, which is, if you're familiar with race cars or cars in general performance, they'll put them up on a meter, they'll run the rear wheels, and they'll determine their brake horsepower by basically putting them through the gears and pushing this bar or this rotor. Well, they have a miniature version, sort of looks like a treadmill, but it's for measuring the top speed and the torque and power output of e-bikes. And they will confiscate the bike if it fails, which I think is brilliant. Listen, I think we should be doing it for stunt drivers, too. Right now, when we have a vehicle that breaks the law doing 200 kilometers or 300 kilometers an hour, we have somebody who gets a 14-day impound. What should be happening is we should, you know, seize the car and scrap it.
23: Okay, but here's a question that came up this morning, and so I was talking to Robert Turner about this, and I said I actually kind of liked Mark Toohey's idea, and he wondered whether, since I think we're talking about bylaws in Toronto that make these things illegal as opposed to some kind of criminal offense, can police actually seize these micromobility devices off the streets of Toronto?
26: It's not currently legally supported. It's just something that I think is a fantastic idea. Now, we, you know, once upon a time with hoon cars, as they call them in Australia, I believe Toronto did scrap a hoon car and then have to pay for it. So it was a problem. But it's not a bylaw that prohibits them from being used in Toronto, for the e-kick scooters in particular. What we have is a pilot project in Ontario. And the pilot project says it's only legal in jurisdictions that opt in. So Toronto didn't opt in. Mississauga did. The pilot applies in Mississauga and doesn't apply in Toronto. So it's still provincial law. It's just a very odd way of enforcing it.
23: Toronto police have launched a two-week micromobility traffic enforcement campaign ahead of the back-to-school season in the hope of increasing awareness of the regulation around e-bikes, e-scooters, and other such vehicles. I just don't think that, as you said, gently reminding people that they're not allowed to ride one of these on the streets, much less up onto the sidewalk, the wrong way down a one-way bike lane, all of the kinds of stuff that they're doing, as Scott Reed said this morning, onto the sidewalk through three old ladies and someone with a stroller, just sort of gently wagging your finger at them is not going to fix this problem.
26: I don't disagree. The problem is we need full-time activity of enforcement against these particular vehicles, as well as all the other problematic devices and driving behaviors on the road. So we simply don't have enough people. And then we see such a problem that, you know, you give one person a ticket, but the next five that go by don't get a ticket. And then you've got the fact that there's this green push where there is a big push from community groups to say, you're going after accessible, low-cost transportation, you're going after stuff that's good for the environment. How dare you? It's like the people who yelled at me for telling cyclists to wear helmets. You know,
23: yeah.
26: I was a really bad guy. Well, it's just a PR nightmare.
23: Okay, well, I have a philosophy on that, and it was given to me by a very sensible friend when I first got a job as a talk radio host. Don't let the nuts frame the debate. Okay. Now, Larissa Waller had this to say on the panel this morning.
3: I have there's a doctor I follow from SickKids on Instagram. Like every day he's on there, like begging parents, do not let your children drive these death traps because they are. And like, you might not die. You might get, a brain injury for the rest of your life. And I have another friend that's a liability lawyer. Same thing. Don't go near these things. They are death traps and they are dangerous.
23: What do you think?
26: I agree 100%. And I've been saving, I'm stockpiling all this content from doctors, paramedics, lawyers saying the very same thing. First of all, if you're going to ride one, wear a helmet. Regardless of the law, just protect your brain. Life is not the same when it doesn't work properly. But they're talking about how horrible life is after a collision. And people say, I've got one young lady who sent the video, and it's that she was doing nothing unusual. She just happened to get a 1-inch gap in the sidewalk, and it sent her over the handlebars on her kick scooter. She landed in such a way that she required brain surgery, and it crushed her, side of her skull, and now she can't feel it. I don't think she could see for a while. Like, it's just such a high risk. Why? Because people don't want to take the bus, or they want to have some freedom to scoot around. And I own one of those kick scooters, and I own one. I bought it before it was prohibited in Toronto. I thought it was great, and for running around at the cottage, really useful. Wear a helmet and do it where it's legal.
23: Here's another text. You guys sound like a bunch of old farts. It's young people that can't afford cars risking their lives to drive these scooters around, because I guarantee you they'd rather be in a car. How about you? Old people just often get out of the way and let the young people make their way through the garbage that we've left for them. We're talking about public safety. We're talking here about some of the most irresponsible people in traffic. Not only are they on a vehicle that is not permitted by the city, but they are amazing scofflaws in addition to that aspect of it, up onto the sidewalk, down into the street, down into the bike lane, the wrong way on the street and on the bike lane. It is a chaos situation out there.
26: Absolutely. And let's not forget that the vast majority of these machines that we're seeing on the road aren't even legal if the law was permitting them in Toronto. They go more than 24 kilometers an hour. They have seats installed. They carry cargo. They're way faster. We're seeing them doing 60, 80, 100 kilometers an hour in some cases. Those wouldn't be legal anywhere. And those are a major issue. Beyond that, if you take a stock one that conforms, 24 kilometers an hour, it's going relatively slow. Still illegal, still dangerous, but, the people who are complaining are ones going bullet fast.
23: Yeah. By the way, I would like to thank the person who wrote in the text for encouraging ageism. That's always a nice thing. That's a good look on you for doing that. All right. So Sean Shapiro is here, the TikTok former traffic cop, and he's agreed to stick around for another segment, which means we'll skip through this topic and go to your general questions about traffic laws and scenarios, and we'll get to that coming up next.
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9: Sean Shapiro, the TikTok former traffic cop, is here. And for this next segment, he'll answer your questions. Andres from Oakville, what's yours?
10: I'd like a little bit of guidance. Being somebody who went through driver's ed many years ago, I'm wondering how one should approach a roundabout and sort of rules and guidelines. Who has right of way? What lane should you be in to navigate it successfully?
11: Roundabouts are lots of fun, and they're said to be really safe, but they cause a lot of confusion if you didn't grow up with them. Certainly in Toronto, I didn't grow up with them. So it's been an adjustment for me. But I've had great conversations with the Traffic Injury Research Foundation, who say it's really, really safe because you have to slow down to use them properly. So here's the deal. If you're in the roundabout, you have the right of way. That means anyone entering the roundabout has to yield to those already in it. You don't have to signal on the way in, but you're supposed to signal your intention to leave it. And that makes sense. If you are, if you're getting ready to exit, you signal that you're exiting. Someone who's approaching knows that you're exiting, or at least hopes that you do what you say you're going to do with your signal. In terms of what lane you're being in, it depends on what you're doing. The larger roundabouts add an added complexity because you really have to know if you're getting out on the first exit, you're supposed to use the outer most lane in a multi-lane. If you're continuing along for a later exit, you would stay to the inner. But they are totally confusing. I would suggest going to turf.ca, T-I-R-F.ca. They've got a great infographic on it.
10: Okay. Great.
9: All right.
10: Thank you.
9: Yep. Thank you very much. I went through a bunch of roundabouts on my vacation over the last few weeks. And one of the things I noticed is depending on where you plan to exit the roundabout, in other words, if I'm proceeding toward it, I'm going to get into the roundabout and take the first right turn, I need to be over in the right-hand lane of a multi-lane road because I hit some of those. If, on the other hand, I'm planning to continue ultimately in the same direction I'm going now, I need to enter the roundabout and get to the inside lane.
11: It all depends on the individual roundabout. If you have two lanes entering versus one lane entering, they can be confusing. And because they seem to be rock, paper, scissors design where, it's random, it's hard to know until you've become familiar with it.
9: Here's a question that was texted in. When you have a bike lane on a country road, this person says Highway 2, for example, are cyclists allowed to ride in pairs beside each other in the bike lane? This practice usually causes cars to veer into the opposite lane of vehicle traffic on a two-lane highway.
11: I can't

0: look at, I can't create a visual of that particular stretch of road, but bike lanes are rarely wide enough for going to or side by side riding. And cars need to give a 1 meter gap beside a bicycle, which often does push them into oncoming traffic when they pass. So ideally, no, ideally you would have them go single file where it's safest. But I don't think there's anything written in law that would restrict them going side by side. It depends on how much room is there to make a reasonable assessment.
1: I was out on a motorcycle ride. I was going through a small town here in Ontario, and there were a whole bunch of the people I call the Lance Armstrong wannabes because they have the outfit. And I don't know why, because that whole outfit is, you know, except for maybe the thing for your butt, is basically so you can go a tiny bit faster. So I guess it's the look that they like. But they were riding in a gang down the lane of traffic when there was a bike lane immediately to their right.
0: Yeah, I don't pretend to understand what cyclists think and do. Very often they argue about why they don't have to stop for stop signs and other crazy stuff. So I don't appreciate them riding as a pack. And I've seen some pretty crazy collisions as a result of one of those cyclists having an oopsie-doo, and then they all run over each other and fall over in a big colossal body pile. Obviously, they do what they do, and they're going to continue doing it, whether it's a good idea or not.
1: Someone writes, I got a parking ticket and asked for a review. That was in December. How long is too long for a municipality to address a parking or other ticket?
0: If you look at regular provincial courts, a year is going to be where you start looking at being able to apply for something called an 11B application, where you can get rid of a ticket or say that it's been unfairly long. Usually a review doesn't take that long. And now with parking, it's not even going to court. It's going to a system where someone calls you up and says, yeah, no, we're not going to give you anything on it. Or maybe if it's in a letter or a Zoom call. I've not seen the system firsthand, but I've been hearing horror stories from my audience that they don't like it.
1: All right. I got a text asking this question, and I think a lot of us have probably wondered this. So you're on a road, you come to an intersection, you're going to turn right. The traffic coming toward you gets an advanced left turn light. They are turning. Do you have to wait for all of that to clear? And I'm thinking the answer might be different if we're talking a two-lane or a one-lane situation.
0: Well, ultimately, when you are entering a road to make a right turn on a red, you have to ensure that you can complete that turn in safety. So if you're wrong, it means you would be eligible for the charge and wearing all the responsibility. It's an estimate based on what you are, your observations. But if you're wrong, you're liable. Again, you have to be able to complete that turn in safety. And that means continuing along without disrupting the flow of the other vehicles that are approaching.
1: Okay, but I encounter this almost every single day as I am going north on Islington to turn right on the Queensway, and there's an advance for the people to turn left. But the Queensway is two lanes, and it's my understanding that in that case, the left lane belongs to the people turning left, and the right lane belongs to me. They're not supposed to come zipping across the left lane and hit me.
0: Right. So if they have a left lane, or it's two lanes into two lanes, so you're making a right turn to the curb lane, they're making a left turn into the lane beside your lane, yes, they could be responsible for an unsafe turn. They have to go into the appropriate lane. If they go wide into you, then they can also either be entirely responsible for that collision or 50-50 situation, depending on the what's seen and what happens.
1: All right. Yeah, and when it's a one-lane situation, then there's obviously you've got to cooperate with one another.
0: Absolutely.
1: Yeah. Somebody writes, are transport trucks allowed in the left lane on the 401 collectors, assuming there are no transfers coming?
0: No. Well, here's the deal with the 400 series highways. They're not supposed to be in the two left lanes. They're not supposed to just hang out there. But if they're planning ahead and it's reasonable that they're trying to merge onto the express, that could be a justification for temporarily being there. Now, you know, people say, well, there's no exchange coming up. Well, maybe they are not familiar with the area. Maybe they're planning. Maybe they're following GPS. Could they be excused for it in some situations or even charged? It depends. But generally speaking, left two lanes, they cannot they can't camp in.
1: All right, Danny, you get the last question. Go ahead.
2: Thank you. Hi, I was stopped at the light, a red light camera, and in a truck, and my foot came off the brake, and I guess I rolled across the line maybe 2 feet. I hit the brake, and then the camera took two pictures, and I'm going, what? So I sat there, then the light turned green, then I went. Is that a ticket, or is that just don't look at it?
0: Well, first of all, it shouldn't have gone off at all. Because red light cameras trigger based on the speed in which you approach. So if you were to come to a complete stop and then proceed through, it wouldn't be a red light running ticket. It would be a different charge, so it wouldn't be able to apply. You know, when police approach an intersection, we have to come to a complete stop before proceeding through, and the camera does not trigger. So, yeah, it shouldn't have triggered in your situation unless you were racing up to the line or completely going through it. And at that point, all tickets still get reviewed by humans, so no ticket should be issued.
2: Okay, thank you very much.
1: Thank you. And Sean Shapiro, thank you. Where does everybody find you? Ask a traffic cop.
0: Yeah. That's the best place. But you can get me at VoiceOverCop on all social media platforms.
1: All right, askatrafficcop.ca. We'll talk soon. Thank you very much.
0: Awesome.
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13: 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I'm way too stoned.
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25: From the National Newsroom of the Canadian Press, I'm Karen Rebo. Reinforcements have arrived in southern BC in the battle against a deadly wildfire that has forced some 20,000 people out of their homes. About 100 fires are still burning across BC, with some of the worst damage along the western shores of Okanagan Lake near Summerland. Canadian Press reporter Brianna Charlebois shares more details from nearby Penticton.
0: The Canadian press has talked to several of the evacuees in recent days who describe harrowing events of them learning of the fire and fleeing their properties as ash bore down on them. They've also talked about how hard the last few days have been without answers. Information has slowly been trickling out via social media from those who stayed behind and have posted photos and videos, but many still remain in the dark.
25: The BC Wildfire Service said 100 Mexican firefighters were on the ground Tuesday to join the fight against the Bald Range fire. That fire claimed one life and caused significant destruction as it roared east towards Summerland last weekend. The Ontario government provided an update Tuesday on the wildfire situation in northern Ontario, and residents were told crews are making progress. There are 152 active fires burning. Natural Resources Minister Mike Harris said dozens have been extinguished in the last 2 weeks, and there are 12 currently burning out of control, far fewer than earlier in the busy season. New data from StatsCan shows the Gordie Howe International Bridge took a bite out of traffic volumes from other border crossings in the first few days it was open. The agency says the new crossing between Detroit, Michigan and Windsor, Ontario accounted for more than 40% of traffic between the cities in the final 5 days of July. Marwa Abdu of the Canadian Chamber of Commerce says it's too soon to say whether the Gordie Howe Bridge will end up more popular than the Ambassador Bridge or the Windsor-Detroit Tunnel.
2: Do routes redistribute? Do firms find one crossing better suited for particular trips? Do we see pressure relieved elsewhere in the system?
25: The Gordie Howe Bridge opened to traffic July 27th after Ottawa struck a deal to split net toll revenues with Washington. A new report says Canada could lose more than 100,000 jobs if negotiations with the Canada-U.S.-Mexico Agreement on Trade should break down.
4: The study prepared for the Canadian-American Business Council by Oxford Economics says Canada could lose 102,000 jobs, while the United States would lose 214,000 jobs in 2027 if Kuzma died. However, a successful renegotiation of the agreement would likely create 137,000 American jobs and 98,000 Canadian jobs. The report says the provinces and states most affected by the loss of Kuzma would include Ontario, Quebec, Manitoba, New Brunswick, Michigan, Indiana, Washington, and Iowa. Don Mitchell, The Canadian Press.
25: This is The Canadian Press. In sports, the Toronto Blue Jays got a 5-3 win over the Boston Red Sox. Starting pitcher Dylan Cease says the Blue Jays are picking up momentum as they've won 6 of their last 10 games, including 2 of 3 in Philadelphia on the weekend.
6: We've been playing really well, even you know, in Philly. I mean, fighting hard, doing the extra inning games, and just in general, I feel like we've been playing pretty clean baseball.
25: They'll play Boston again tonight. At the National Bank Open Tennis Tournament in Toronto, second-seeded Alina Rybakina outlasted Naomi Osaka in 3 sets to reach the semifinals. Rybakina will face American Coco Gauff in tonight's semi. It was a great day for American men's tennis players at the NBO in Montreal. Defending champ Ben Shelton, Lerner Tien, and Brandon Nakashima all won quarterfinal matches. Spain's Rafael Hodar also punched his ticket to today's semifinals. From the Canadian Press, I'm Karen Rebo.
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1: It's Good News Tuesday. Welcome to the show from the nation's capital all across Canada here for you. I'm Shane Hewitt in Ottawa. Ryan O'Donnell is in Calgary and David Hunter is in downtown Toronto. For another edition, Shane Hewitt and the Night Shift. Season 3 is upon us. It's hard to believe that that's the case. But here we are, and it's kind of fun digging into it. Good News Tuesday today. What is the point of Good News Tuesday? Well, sometimes we feel like we're surrounded by all kinds of bad news. And why not celebrate? Try to work a little harder to try to find the silver lining, if you will, on some of the things going on. That doesn't mean we don't talk about hard things or big things or important things. We just try. Sometimes we succeed, sometimes we do not, to find the silver lining in some of these conversations. So if you have any good news you would like to share, no matter how big or how small, 71010 is the text line. No matter what city you're in, you can text it in. And it'll come to us. So even if you normally text in Montreal and I'm in Ottawa, we get the text messages from everybody. So we get to see them all. So it's cool. So it will come to us. You can also use that microphone button. It's a talkback feature on the iHeart app. Good news makes good news, babies. The more good news we hear, the more good news we tend to find. Ryan O'Donnell, you're up first. Good News Tuesday. Share the good, my man.
2: Good news. I actually have some just like a nice, wholesome, small business good news story today. I have a skateboard that I really want to get displayed in my new apartment. And skateboards are kind of weird to hang up. You know, they've got like some interesting, what's the word? You can get hooks for them, but they usually require lots of like screws and drills. Like it kind of makes a mess of your wall from everything I was reading online. And I live down the block from a skate shop, a very popular one in Calgary. And so I walked in fully expecting to go buy one of these like big hooks. And the guy working there, he's like, "How many boards are you hanging up?" Goes, just one. He goes, "Okay, I'll be right back. I'll get something for you." And he just leaves the store. Okay. What are you doing? He comes back in with a nail and these like plastic zip ties. And he goes, "Take this, take that, loop it through here, put that in your wall, you're done." I'm like, "Okay. What do I owe you?" He's like, "Nothing. Just take it and go. Like, you're good, man." Like, so he showed me how to hang it up. I'm assuming he grabbed this literally out of like the toolbox of his car down the block and just passed it to me. And I was just so grateful that I wanted to buy something, but I didn't, because I didn't really need anything other than that. But it was just such a nice encounter that really, really made my day, honestly.
1: I think that's beautiful good news. David, do you as badly as I do want to see a video of Ryan O'Donnell in his skate park?
3: Because I feel I do. I think I would be even worse, though. I have seen, however, like mounted skateboards on the wall also doubling as bookshelves, which I think is kind of a cool idea. That's neat.
2: Yeah, but there's a lot you can do with the boards. I want to just be clear here. Laura, my fiance, is the skateboarder. I'm the one who just wears the skateboarding clothes. I'm the poser. Laura's legit. I just wanted to set the record straight there.
1: The poser. Yeah. That's a word I haven't heard in a long time.
2: Right? Still alive and well.
1: I think that's a nice business story. That is good news. Awesome stuff. David Hunter, downtown Toronto. Good News Tuesday.
3: Good news. If you're a Torontonian, you might know about Cops Records on Queen Street. And today, coming into the show, I was a little bit early, had a little bit of free time, so I browsed the $1 records bin, and I picked out a couple of really interesting looking records from the bottom of the barrel. There was one that had absolutely no label, and it's apparently it was a recording of a worship session from a church in 1968. So I want to hear what these people, these silent generationers, sound like. For a dollar, I mean, come on, you can't go wrong.
1: Can't go wrong. Deals also a part of my good news for Good News Tuesday, I have to tell you. So I do like to shop the auctions, and I do like to find some of the things. And a couple of things happened to me. I accidentally bought too many pillows. And Brian's auntie Nick actually needed some pillows.
2: I am aware. I was informed of, she actually still doesn't know how many pillows you're sending her, by the way.
1: Four. She's got four. She needed
2: She's
1: four.
2: She's very excited about
1: okay.
2: four.
1: Okay, which is Ryan's dad's sister.
2: Yeah.
1: And, so that just worked out by accident, which was cool to be able to do that. And then there was another auction, small town auction, that I got these lamps. And so when you read something online, you know, you kind of see it. You see the pictures and you're like, oh, yeah, that's cool. I think that's going to be great. And then you read it and you kind of gloss over some details, right? Because by this point, you're already sold. And there was two sets of lamps. And I don't even, is it like a cherub? Is that how you say it? Like, you know, like the little chubby baby?
2: Cherub, yeah.
1: Yeah. And so there was these lamps, and I'm on my flight. I'm flying, and this is technology. Like, I'm flying Porter. They've got great Wi-Fi on their flights. And I'm on an auction shopping on my flight. And there's these two lamps, and this lady's sitting next to me, and she's watching her show. She's like expert flyer. She's the one that shows up and takes her iPad, and she's got it all set so it fits perfectly in the seat back so it hangs. And she's got her little neck pillow and her shawl to keep her warm and her iPod super duper pro big $800 headphones. Like, she is organized watching her shows. I was like, excuse me. Do you think it's weird to buy lamps that have fat babies on them? And she's like, oh, yeah, that's weird. And then I zoomed in and she was like, oh, but that's kind of cute. So I tried to buy these lamps and I put a couple of bids on them. I'm like, I don't know, maybe get them for a few bucks, right? And then they skyrocketed to like $80 for the pair. And I was like, oh, that's beyond me, especially for chubby babies. Like, I was buying it for the gaudy awkwardness of the, hey, look at my chubby baby lamps. I wasn't really buying it for, this is amazing and perfect for my house. See, that's the mistake, though, because there was another set of lamps. And the other set of lamps I didn't pay much attention to because they were pretty, but they didn't have chubby babies on them. I got the set of lamps for $4. They're 50 inches tall.
2: What are you lighting up? Like a small field? Like,
1: no, but they're so big. And the lampshades are the ugliest. The lamps themselves are fantastic. The lampshades are the ugliest things. I have no idea what I'm going to do now. Now I have these 50 inch tall lamps in my living room. I have no idea. Like, where do you even buy lampshades? I've never been lampshade shopping. The good news is I got a steal on lamps. Probably also good news, somebody outbid me on the chubby baby lamps, because that might have been a mistake too.
2: The cherub.
1: But I love it. I mean, it's a deal. We talk about thrifting and getting the deals. I bought a chair from a nice couple in Rideau Lakes. They listened to the show, actually, found out when I got there. Yeah. Steal of a deal on the chair. Great price. Amazing condition. Found exactly the same chair to match with it in Carlton Place. Not quite as steal of a deal, but like, just good luck, man. I think it's more thrifting, the more you do. This is Good News Tuesday. Share your good news, no matter how big or how small or how many chubby babies are in it. 71010. Feel free. We will pass it on. Okay, text in. And coming up tonight on the show, I think there's a couple of really cool conversations that we're going to talk about. The first things first, let's grab that new clip, David, that you got for me.
4: Hello, I'm Dr. Sheldon Cooper.
5: And I'm Dr. Amy Farrah Fowler.
4: And welcome to the first on-location episode of Dr. Sheldon Cooper and Dr. Amy Farrah Fowler present Dr. Sheldon Cooper's Fun with Flags.
1: Now, if you're a fan of Big Bang Theory, Fun with Flags was a great part of the show. Do you know what you're supposed to do with a Canadian flag when it's tattered and worn and it's time for it to go away?
2: No, and I love flags.
1: There is a protocol, a couple of them, that you need to follow. And if I said to you, burn it, might be one of the ways. Would you believe me?
2: No, I would not.
1: We will find out tonight with an expert, and they have a program where you can send in your flags so they can be taken care of the proper way. That's in a couple of hours. Stick around for that one. Plus, we are going on a trip to the Canadian War Museum tonight because they have an amazing new display that I walked through. That and more coming up for Good News Tuesday.
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0: I'm Shane Hewitt in Ottawa, the village of Merrickville, just south of the city. More specifically, Ryan O'Donnell is in Calgary. David Hunter is in Toronto. It is Good News Tuesday, where we share some good news stories. So we'll dig into some of those from around the world. Let's get started with the online passport story. And this is kind of a newsy story. But if you've ever waited for a passport lineup, it's one of those places that is not the most organized. And it feels really formal and really strict. But then there's a bunch of people that don't really follow the rules. You know what I mean? Like you take your number and then you got to wait. It's kind of like, you know, the service technician where they're like, we'll be there between 9 a.m. Tuesday and Friday. It's kind of how it feels when you go to the passport office. And so now they're going to allow renewals, just renewals, not just like getting your passport. I think you still got to do that the proper way. But online passport renewals for longer and online passport renewals, period. So as long as you're not expired and stuff, if I understand it correctly, you can go order it and get it all done online, as opposed to that whole awkward waiting in the really uncomfortable chairs forever where there's a big long list of numbers and your number never seems to get any closer. Hit it.
1: As of today, online passport renewal will be available to all eligible adult Canadians applying from within Canada. We are removing the limit on the number of people who can access this service. That means eligible Canadians will no longer have to wait for an online application spot to become available. They will be able to begin their renewal online whenever it is convenient for them to do so. From home, they can complete their online application. They will need to upload a digital passport photo that is provided by a commercial photographer. Can't be a homemade photo, and receive updates in real time as their application is processed. They can also upload copies of any required supporting documents instead of mailing them in, so they don't have to part with their important personal information and documents. An expired passport does not necessarily mean that you need to start over. You may also be eligible to renew it online, even if your passport has already expired, provided that it was issued within the last 15 years.
0: Now, I just want to be clear, this isn't Throwback Thursday and throwing back to 2010. This is happening in real time this year. That the government, how many people have sent in their passport things and been like, this is my birth certificate, and then it got lost in the mail to the government. Now I can't get my passport in time. So yeah, so actually, welcome to 2010, Canadian federal government. It does make you wonder what the old rules there. Like, does anything say more bureaucracy for the Canadian government than, by the way, some of you can apply online. But for the rest of you, you have to wait in a queue online until there's some spaces available. Like, okay, we need a website, and we want it to be able to take passports so we can save people in line at the building. So what are we going to do? Well, let's put them in line on the internet, but only some of them, so the rest of them have to come wait in line at the building. And then make them mail in the documents. Like, it is the craziest of things. The Good News Tuesday, that stuff's starting to go away. Man, can't wait for the 2020s, what they look like. Good News Tuesday, Shane Hewitt in the night shift. This is kind of a fun story. Although if you have an air conditioner, that's a good thing, right? I've recently discovered the dehumidifier, by the way. That's a fun piece of technology. Holy cow. Never had one of those before. I lived in Calgary before. We used to have the opposite. We used to humidify the air. Anyway, this is a story about an air conditioner that's been running since 1974.
2: this old air conditioner is being removed from a home in Pickering, even though it's still running. Buttons Heating and Air Conditioning had a contest to find the oldest working air conditioner in Durham region. And this unit, made by a company called Fetters, was still going strong.
3: Was it still blowing cold air?
4: It was. I came here last week to do the confirmation. It was working, and it was cooling the house very well.
2: Nigel Charlton says there were more than 100 entries in the contest, which included working air conditioners that were 41, 43, and 44 years old. But this model was the oldest working unit at 52.
5: Look after it, keep it clean. It'll look after you.
2: 95-year-old Lois Kemp remembers getting the air conditioner in 1974.
6: I was just a teenager when it was installed.
2: Steve Kemp says he remembers when the family got the air conditioner and says over 52 years he doesn't recall it breaking down, not even once.
6: It's been there since 74, and like every year we've maintained it. We've cleared it, you know, we've covered it in the winter. We've always cleaned it in the spring, made sure it's running top-notch.
2: Winning the contest means Lois will get a brand new Daikin air conditioner. Charlton says it will be more efficient and save her money.
7: Yes, it's been running for 52 years, but if anything happened, she wouldn't be able to fix it. But she's got a brand new one that's more efficient. It's going to be quieter and far less taxing on her energy bill.
2: This past winter, the company had a contest for the oldest working furnace. The winner came in at 69 years old.
8: I don't recall us ever having any troubles whatsoever. Not one.
2: With the new air conditioner in place, Lois is optimistic that it will last for many years to come.
5: Well, I hope so.
2: Pat Foran, CTV News.
0: As the oldest working unit on this show, I'm offended.
9: If it makes you feel any better, I probably honestly would rather keep the old one. It's been running that long, and well, that thing was built to last. And sure, yeah, the efficiency part and the power bill,
0: yeah,
9: definitely.
0: Yeah.
9: But I don't know if she's breaking any
0: getting rid of a perfectly good air conditioner. But yeah. I get it. Like, the electricity cost must be astronomical. It is interesting to me, though. Like, I hope the new one comes with a warranty, because you're kind of like watching for like 2-3 years and like, needs parts.
9: That's what I would.
0: Welcome to Technology Today. All right, it's Good News Tuesday. Why not? Want to touch on this one. We won't have time to get the clip, but Montreal Skywatchers, tomorrow, partial solar eclipse. You'll be able to see it 12:50 to 2:38 p.m., peaking around 1:45. Something to look forward to in the land of the science. And there was a birth of an endangered pygmy hippo at the Toronto Zoo.
10: I can very happily say that they're doing very, very well. They continue to bond in Little Hippo Hollow, which, as you stated, is behind the scenes. So that's just to build that strength and get that bond between mom and a baby nice and strong before we let them out into the larger habitat. But both doing very, very well. We've completed a health check on the calf already. She's looking really good. And we're very positive about the future for both of them. The mom, you're probably looking at around, and my metric system, forgive me here, probably about a meter at the shoulder for the mom, and then probably about half of that for the calf at this stage, maybe even less, maybe like 30 centimeters at the shoulder height for the little one. And then it basically just looks like a big potato, a chubby little potato with legs. Nature has designed something that's pure chaos and sassiness packed into a tiny, aggressive little package, but every time she tries to look mean, she just ends up looking adorable.
0: All right, so that's the story. So Amanda Galbraith was filling in for Jerry Agar. It's on Jerry Agar's podcast. Grant Furness is the Furness, probably, is the name of the guy from the Toronto Zoo, about the potato with legs and the endangered pygmy hippo that's born. It's Good News Tuesday. That's what we're doing. Although I didn't hear the essential of the questions was, is it a hungry, hungry hippo?
9: Huh. Boo.
0: Ryan's throwing things at the screen. Oh, my God. All right, a Good News Tuesday, 7-10-10, no matter how big or how small. What is your good news? Let's keep the good news coming. We will pass it on to you. I have good news. After a few weeks off, because I was away, he was away, Matt Gurney's coming back, and we're talking about the Canadian government. Are they protecting their own party or Canada?
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1: Mr. Sunshine, Matt Gurney is here. Prime Minister on my mind, Matt Gurney. You can read Matt's writings and his colleagues' writings about all these topics at readtheline.ca. Subscribe to their newsletter as well. It's the best way to go. And I just wanted to ask the Prime Minister, the status of the Prime Minister and the general vibe. Do you have a, without being too specific, do you have a general thought about this? I've been looking forward to this conversation for a few days.
2: Yeah, no, I actually do. So I'm spoiling my own work here a little bit, but a column I'm working on now, and I wrote a version of this recently for The Guardian, a British newspaper. They asked me to kind of explain in 1,000 words what the hell is going on. I think it's always a useful thought exercise to try and think about how you'd explain things to someone who does not live in your country. I think the Prime Minister right now, and it's kind of a good news, bad news for him. Some of the good news is obviously, not even my opinion, he's popular. His poll numbers have held up there, and maybe even better from his perspective, his primary opponents, the Conservatives, and what's left of the NDP, they're nowhere. So that's a pretty good situation for the Prime Minister to be in. That's useful for him. But I do think that he is starting to run into some problems here. And I think one of the problems the Prime Minister is going to have is that he was elected to be the guy who was going to be very, very strong on Trump. He was going to be strong in America. He was going to stand up for Canada. And so far, I think the public has been pretty understanding and tolerant of the fact that he's in a tough spot. I am. I get it. He's in a tough spot. Like, I objectively understand that. But I also think at a certain point, you got to fish or cut bait. And with the Americans having recently announced, actually, it's summer. I got August brain. I don't even know what day it is. Okay. So in 8 days, we're supposed to get hit with tariffs, new tariffs, expanded tariffs. And I think that is putting the Prime Minister in the awkward position of needing to now get up and do something. And that either means cut a deal that's somehow magically going to be enough to satisfy the Americans, but also to satisfy Canadians. Or it's going to be coming up with a plan to have significant economic damage done to Canada in the face of the Americans. And I don't know what he wants to do yet. And I was just reading this morning in the Globe and Mail the broad outlines, very broad, not a lot of detail, but kind of the general outlines of what an agreement with the United States could look like to avoid these tariffs. And boy, I don't know. It doesn't look good for us. And I noticed a couple of days ago, and I don't want to name names here because I don't want to throw anyone under the bus, but for every major political party, I always have a couple of people in mind who are fairly reliable indicators of what the party's actually thinking. People who are, you know, in the media or writing on social media or their own blogs or Substacks or whatever. But there are certain people who will say something and I'll be like, oh, okay, so that's what the Conservative internal messaging is. And I have my versions of that for the Liberals as well. And a couple of days ago, quite a few of those people simultaneously all started to go, well, you know what, maybe we don't get a deal. Or maybe we get a deal, but it's not as good as the one we had. And I thought to myself, oh, okay, they're messaging. They're setting the stage for what could be a climb down here. Look, if I'm Mark Carney, I go to bed every night giving prayers of thanks for Avi Lewis and Pierre Poilievre. Like, he's in a pretty good position in terms of not having a lot of opposition. But at a certain point, Carney's going to deliver on what he said he would, or he's not. And if he can't, you know, if Canada's fate is just to get plowed under by a newly hostile United States, Carney's going to have to decide if he wants to be the guy who goes down in history as the one who signed the papers or the one who resisted, even if it ends up meaning some economic harm. And you were on holiday, and then I was off before that. So you and I actually haven't had a chance to talk in a while. But there's a by-election coming up in Toronto, Beaches East York, the old seat for Nate Erskine-Smith. And the NDP there is challenging the Liberals. It's not. There's no chance the Conservatives are taking that downtown Toronto seat. It's the NDP or the Liberals. And it's probably going to be the Liberals. But the Liberals apparently got cold feet because they were worried that Doug Ford's plans to expand the Island Airport were going to give the NDP something they could campaign on. So the feds pulled what had apparently, according to the Toronto Star, been an agreement to allow the Island Airport to be expanded because they did not want to risk the by-election win. And that really bothered me. Not because I particularly care who represents the beach. I don't. But if the government of Canada is spooked by the prospect of losing one fairly safe Liberal downtown Toronto seat, we're screwed. Like I wrote at the time, and I said in one of the Lions podcasts, if this is the pain threshold this government has set for itself, then we should sign whatever papers the Americans want, get the best deal we can, and raise the stars and stripes. Because if our point of resistance is we cannot dare do anything as dangerous as risking Liberals holding beaches East York, Canada's done.
1: Well, I mean, the desire to not lose the majority seems to be driving all the decisions, right? So there's a couple of headlines that have come out recently, Matt, to your point. And Pierre Poilievre had one on CBC that was basically no more caving. And on the other side of it, you have Mark Carney saying that it was time to get tougher, right? It's like, well, wait a second, time to get tougher? Like, shouldn't we have been tough all along? But at the same time, I think the public perception is, well, what kind of toughness is happening? It seems to be that we roll over on all kinds of things. There's conversation about the booze and the dairy and all the things. And then you have, there's evidence that maybe things are tough because you have Trump saying that the Canadian government's nasty.
2: Mm-hmm.
1: And so, like, I don't know who to believe anymore. And I know that the evidence seems to point to the fact that we're saying, like, you have a prime minister that's saying elbows up and campaign on elbows up. He's saying it's time to get tough. But there hasn't been any evidence of that. They must have been tough a little bit because the American government's kind of saying, well, here's more punishment then. And we get scolded and we get the wooden spoon for being bad kids up north.
2: Yeah.
1: Right? But it's, I don't know, like, it doesn't seem very tough. Maybe it's as tough as we can be, but maybe it just needs to be expanded. And I think that Canadians are looking at this generally going, well, wait a second, how do we get tougher? Why do we need to get tougher?
2: Yeah.
1: Shouldn't we have been tough from the beginning?
2: I made a positive case for Mark Carney a couple weeks ago to my colleague Jen Gerson, where I said, one of the things I'm open to entertaining, and I'm not sold on this, but I'm open to the idea, is that Mark Carney has concluded that

0: his political kryptonite is arrogance. And one of the problems the liberals have a habit of making is that they confuse liberal interest with the national interest.
1: Right.
0: And they're not able to see the distinction between those things. For the Liberal Party, holding Beaches East York would be a big deal. For 41 million Canadians, no one gives a flying F. It doesn't actually matter that much. And it's really up to the Prime Minister to decide what his job is and what the priority is. I have had a lot of patience. And it's really up to the Prime Minister to decide what his job is and what the priority is. I have had a lot of patience.

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1: Go!
0: It's not just a competition series. It's the adventure of a lifetime in the quest across the country. The Amazing Race Canada, all new Tuesday on CTV. 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
2: Been invited to any parties. Never mind, Mom. Turns out I'm good. Love you.
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0: Hewitt and the Night Shift on Tuesdays for Good News Tuesday. We like to talk to some of our friends and find out what's on their mind. And this week, we get to, as I like to call him, welcome to the show, Vashi's friend Mike is here. The episode this week is What's on Your Mind, Mike Lecouteur. Hey, brother, how are you?
1: Vashi's friend? I can't stand on my own. Is that it?
0: Well, I don't know. Like, it's like this kidding. Extra level of coolness, dude. If you're friends with Vash, yeah,
1: you're
0: like...
1: You're right. You're totally right. No, honestly, I actually use that at parties. I tell people, I'm like, hey, I'm Vashi's friend, by the way.
0: Dude, so, and I post a clip on social media of me. It gets a few views. I post a clip of me and Vashi. It's like 27,000 views. Yeah. So
1: we go back. Vashi and I go way back to working at another network together when we were both a little more young and spry. She's a little younger than I am and a lot spryer. But anyways, no, it's let's let it stand because you're
0: right.
1: I
0: think so. I think it's a compliment. Mike Lecouture, yeah. You know him from CTV. And great piece, by the way, that we just happened upon today, too, to have this conversation. So, Mike, with this piece, I'm assuming might be on your mind. What's on your mind, Mike Lecouture?
1: Yeah, I mean, look, Canada-U.S. relations is constantly on my mind as somebody who's covered it for a little bit, but especially in the last couple of days. I've been in Washington, D.C., talking not only to politicians, but also to regular Americans. And it's really interesting to see how people are feeling. You know, you generally wonder, okay, I'm in the political bubble in Ottawa. You know, I am consumed with a lot of these things, trade, the Canada-U.S. relation, and I sort of wonder, how do Americans feel? So yesterday we went around, we talked to a lot of people, in this a steaming hot day here in the U.S. Capitol. And what you find is that people are actually just tired of the fight, and they sort of say, why are we attacking Canada? Why is one of our closest allies now somebody that is the target of terrorists? And you know what? What's remarkable to me is how many people are up to speed on this, and I'm not trying to discount, you know, how well-read they are or how much they're up on current events, but let's be honest. You know, the U.S. is 10 times the size of our economy. And so oftentimes we can have that sort of little brother syndrome with the U.S. and we figure, people don't pay attention to us. But people down here actually know, and these are tourists, right? Like a family from Utah. I talked to a guy who's a former member of the U.S. Navy who, you know, is from New Jersey. And all of them, to a T, are just sitting here going, why are we doing this? Why are we picking on one of our best friends, in the world and what is supposed to be our best friend? And I think they also understand that things need to get back to a place where it's not affecting them, because right now, even they understand it's making things more expensive for them. And I think it sort of heartens me a little bit to know, as a reporter and as a Canadian, that people in the U.S., they understand it, they know about it, they care about it.

0: and they don't think that it's right.
1: That's fascinating to hear. If I had to bet over a beer, Mike, I probably would have guessed the opposite. So that is heartening to be able to hear that. How does it go when you say, hi there? Have you ever heard of Asha Capellos? I know her. No, I'm just kidding.
0: You have no idea how many doors it opens immediately.
1: But when you walk up to strangers in the U.S. Capitol and you're like, my name is Mike. I'm a reporter from Canada. This is what I'm journalisming. And what do you think? What's their reaction to you being a Canadian when you just sort of cold introduce yourself to a stranger?
0: I mean, warm, first of all. A lot of people say, oh, yeah, we love Canada. And then I'll be honest with you. The funniest thing about it is that there are some people. There was this one one couple. I was in front of the African History Museum. And I went up to them and asked them. They said, oh, we don't want to be on TV. We appreciate it. But then they said, but we're sorry for what's happening. And there were a couple from Pennsylvania who basically were apologizing for what's happening and apologizing for the president. Now, obviously, these are people, I don't know their politics. I didn't ask it. If I had to guess, would they probably be leaning Democrat? Likely. But this has happened more often than you can sort of shake a stick at, if I'm going to use an old-timey phrase. I mean, I have been in the United States for work and for other things, and the number of people when I say, hey, you know, I'm Canadian or whatever, I've lost track of how many people have said, we're sorry for what he's doing. And again, you know, probably Democrats, probably that type, you know, those types of people. But I think generally most Americans understand that their president is causing Canada pain, and, you know, there is a sense that it's not right. On the flip side, and, you know, if we bring it to some of the reporting that I was doing today in covering the trade talks between U.S. Trade Representative Jameson Greer and Dominic LeBlanc, the Canada-U.S. Trade Minister, and Janice Charette, who is our lead trade negotiator for negotiations with the U.S., I mean, you know, I was chasing them today and trying to get answers. And the other thing that's on my mind when it comes to this, and feel free to bring it back to the ordinary Americans, but I just wanted to sort of add this as an aside, is that, you know, we're trying to get answers from Dominic LeBlanc as to what is going on with trade talks. And they are holding their cards so close to their vest that it's impossible to know they're even holding cards. And, you know, and I understand the reason why. It's likely because they don't want to rock the boat. And they don't want the U.S. president to see any of the conversations that the Canadians are having. And it's kind of like any negotiation, right? You don't want to say, hey, you know, we don't think the other guys are doing something that's fair, and we would like something changed, for fear of it getting back to the U.S. president and him going, oh, yeah, you know what? Well, we're going to change it again just because you said that.
1: Yeah, I'm pretty sure I've seen a couple of movies that have that same storyline, right? Oh, don't tell so-and-so, right? Like, it is kind of wild to think. I have a friend of mine, Mike, and he had also recently said to me and confessed to me in conversation, and he's a Republican voter, like, he's not shy about it. But even he said, and I remember years and years ago, his opinions about Trump and all those things, but he said to me specifically, he goes, oh, look, I will respect the president, but he's not my president. And I was like, really? And he's like, oh, yeah, this is beyond whatever. So it would appear.
0: It's interesting you say that, because, Shane, like, I've had friends who are either American or, you know, American friendly in the past. And they, to a T, they will say, I don't agree with him, but he's my president. And it's interesting that you mentioned that shift.
1: It's crazy, right?
0: Right.
1: It is a big shift. Well, that's what's on Mike LeCouture's mind. CTVnews.ca, you can see the article there about the perceptions about Canada from Americans. He's down doing the good work right there. And I'm going to get him a T-shirt that says, I know Asha Capellos. I think that's a great way to go.
0: Well, we'll have
1: Mike LeCouture.
0: Me and you.
1: Yes, we'll do it. Oh, we're going to do it. Next time we go to a party, we'll show up in matching T-shirts. Great work, Mike. It's a great piece, and I really appreciate you coming to join us to talk about it.
0: Thanks so much for having me on. I appreciate it.
1: Shane Hewitt and the Night Shift. We'll be right back.
2: 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Where there's smoke,
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8: From the National Newsroom of the Canadian Press, I'm Karen Rebo. Frustrated wildfire evacuees from Summerland, BC, say they are seeking out alternative sources of information about the fate of their community to fill a void from official channels. It comes as authorities warn against the risk of misinformation. In a briefing yesterday, Cliff Chapman with the BC Wildfire Service said his staff is aware of residents' concerns, noting the situation continues to be extremely challenging.
9: We are working around the clock on the Bald Ranch fire to try to establish control lines, to try to establish tactics that can allow the safe return home. That is what we do on all of our fires. But even last night, without much wind, we were seeing very challenging conditions and quite significant growth in some areas of that wildfire.
8: The BC government has said property damage from the Bald Range fire is significant. The blaze destroyed numerous homes and razed most of the tiny community of Falder as it moved west towards Summerland, but official damage estimates can't yet be taken. 20,000 people fled within hours of the fire erupting on Friday. The Bald Range blaze is still out of control and has grown to 178 square kilometers in size. Montreal Police Chief Fadi Daguerre told a public meeting at City Hall last night that three officers have been suspended since a patrol unit was dismantled in June over allegations of misconduct and racism.
10: He says police first learned in March of alleged racist behavior involving officers at the station. Three were suspended, three were assigned to administrative duties, and the remaining members were transferred elsewhere. He stresses that not every officer in the 16-member unit was accused of misconduct and that the internal investigation continues. A prosecution spokesperson says police have not submitted a request to initiate criminal proceedings against the officers. These allegations have renewed long-standing concerns about racism and racial profiling in Montreal Nord and prompted calls from residents for more information about the investigation. Hannah Stolz, The Canadian Press.
8: The search for life in the rubble of Western Columbia's powerful earthquake is growing more desperate as search teams push up against a key time threshold to find survivors. The magnitude 7.4 quake from Monday has killed at least 181 people and left 2,600 others injured. Columbia's new president said at least 195 people remain missing, but civilian-run databases put that number closer to 4,000. Crews are battling a fire and trying to rescue more survivors from a burning passenger ferry in rough seas near the Indonesian tourist island of Bali. Authorities say rescue ships and passing vehicles had saved 172 people and have recovered the body of one child passenger. Rescue efforts are complicated by rough seas, with waves reported as high as 4 meters or 13 feet. This is the Canadian Press. In sports, Ernie Clement hit into a fielder's choice in the sixth inning, giving George Springer enough time to score as the Toronto Blue Jays eked out a 5-3 win over the Boston Red Sox. Starting pitcher Dylan Cease says the Blue Jays are picking up momentum as they've won 6 of their last 10 games, and they're 3 games out of a wild card spot.
11: It feels way better to win, so, we've been playing well, and I think we just got to keep our heads down and keep doing that.
8: A no-show followed by a great show. That was the quarterfinal story Tuesday night at the National Bank Open Tennis Tournament in Toronto. Belinda Bencic of Switzerland withdrew moments before Tuesday's match with American Coco Gauff due to a hip injury. Fans were treated, though, to an exciting match between second-seeded Alina Rybakina of Kazakhstan and Naomi Osaka of Japan, which took 3 sets in more than 2.5 hours before Rybakina won. From the Canadian Press, I'm Karen Rebo.
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0: snacks. Who doesn't love snacks? In fact, recently on my vacation when I was with my kids, we were sitting there and we were in Leduc, Alberta. Now, Leduc is just south of Edmonton. In fact, it's where the Nisku is where the Edmonton Airport is, kind of right side by side there. And it's a nice little spot. It's a prairie town. And we were in the hotel room and we were going to dinner for my dad's birthday. And I said to my daughter, I was like, I want snacks. So normally, Ryan, if you wanted snacks, what would you search? Would you find it?
1: If I really needed snack, I mean, the first place is like a gas station, more right. expensive, but easier to find.
0: Right.
1: And then if there's a grocery store on the right, I'll go there first.
0: So would you go to the map first? Is that what you do? And then search?
1: Yes, for sure. Yeah.
0: Turns out I learned if you just go to the map and you just put in snacks, you get all the options in one shot.
1: Nice.
0: Had no idea. Yeah. It's a little life hack right there. You see, snacks are the best part, aren't they? Surprising, whatever time of day that you want, I need a snack. Your Canadian snacks are the elitist of all the snacks, that's for sure. But if you're traveling, sometimes you pick up a little snack somewhere else. Right? I like to save the airplane snacks.
1: Mm.
0: The salted almonds, cookie, whatever.
1: Yep.
0: Those come in handy from time to time. You see, the magic of the snack... Can't get them all everywhere. But the important ones you'll stop for. Canadian snacks are the best snacks. We know the classics. Here in Canada, we have the Coffee Crisp, for example. Classic Canadian snack. Ketchup chips, which, by the way, was on my list of snacks when we were in Nisku. And, of course, Nanaimo bars.
2: Nanaimo.
0: Do you remember that conversation from a few weeks ago about the Nanaimo bar?
1: How could I forget the Nanaimo bar?
0: Right. And so the mayor of Nanaimo was offended no. for the Nanaimo. If you grab that again, David, the Nanaimo.
2: Nanaimo. Nanaimo.
0: Now, I don't have many boundaries with my friends. I think my friends come from all different backgrounds and sizes, shapes, styles, right? All my friends are different. I will not have a friend that does not like a Nanaimo bar. If you say bad things about a Nanaimo bar, we cannot be friends. It's probably the only restriction I have on my friend circle. That's how important Nanaimo bars are. Now, those ladies who did Nanaimo bars, turns out Ryan found them online doing more Canadian snacks.
1: Yeah, this is Tiff and Marge, by the way.
0: Marge.
1: And, Marge, yeah.
0: I feel like Marge should be like, yeah, give me a whiskey, you know?
1: Yeah. They do have that kind of Brooklyn sort of accent, which does make the snack reviews better. Now I'm just doing Tony Soprano. Now that channel, they review snacks from all over the world. I find it very wholesome, and they actually addressed the whole Nanaimo thing, and they just didn't know, and you know, all good. However, after that went a little viral, a Canadian sent them a care package of sorts, filled to the brim with the Canadian snacks. And watching them, or even just listening to them review these snacks, is so wholesome and also just gave me so much more appreciation for our snack culture. So, Shane, do you want to go through kind of these snacks one by one and see their rating?
0: Yeah, this is Tiff and Marge. With their the first one they did, of course, was the very Canadian, which my dad still loves, the butter tart.
3: We're rating Canadian snacks.
4: We're going to start off with this butter...
5: Butter puree? Yeah.
4: I heard these were better if you get them straight from a bakery. But, well, the crossing the border, we can't really do that.
5: Like much of anything. Butter. Wonder what's in them.
4: Cheers.
5: These are fantastic.
6: These are freaking awesome.
4: They kind of remind me of the inside of a butter pecan pie.
5: Mm-hmm. I wonder if that's what that is.
4: I don't know.
6: So you're going to 9.
4: Me too. 9.
0: 9 out of 10. The butter bureau.
1: The bill. The bill.
0: They didn't know, of course, that butter in French is also on the package. So kind of fun. Okay, Tiff and Marge. Doing Canadian snacks. Oh, recipe for butter tarts. What's that, Ryan? You found that. I didn't see that.
1: Yeah, I found out that the oldest known printed recipe for a Canadian butter tart goes back to the year 1900. A community fundraising of a cookbook from Barrie. Barrie, Ontario. That's the home of the butter tart.
0: All right, next up we have Smarties.
7: Now, Smarties in the States are not the same as the Smarties in Canada. They don't even look even close to similar. These are candy-coated milk chocolate, so they're like M&M's. And these are Smarties. And Smarties here are chalk. Look at these colors. They look very natural. Mm. Cheers. They're good.
8: They're better than M&M's.
7: They really are.
8: That's a 10.
7: That's a 10. Well, Canada, you're 2 for 2 so far.
0: Now, I didn't know this, but Ryan found out that Smarties in the States are what we call Rockets.
1: Yep.
0: I didn't know that. I knew that there was Smarties, but I didn't know that's what they were. And my dad loves Rockets, so we've always had Rockets around. Like, the dad tax at Halloween was always the Rockets. So.
1: Yeah, mine too. Yeah, yeah. We have both, but our Smarties are pretty good and do go toe-to-toe with the M&Ms. But yeah, they're pretty much exclusive to here.
0: If they came out with a Smarties peanut, though, I've got to tell you.
1: Oh, yeah. Smarties, are you listening? Are you listening?
0: Are you listening? Next up was the coffee.
1: Can I do it?
0: You could do it.
1: Let me get a coffee. Let me get a coffee crisp.
7: Coffee crisp. The center looks like a wafer. Cheers. Not bad. They're like a 6 or a 7. Not like a 6.
8: Super strong coffee.
7: No. Yeah, we'll give it a 7.
0: Okay, well, can't win them all. I disagree, coffee. Absolutely.
1: 10 out of 10 for me.
0: They did, me too, because you got to eat it sideways. That's the thing. So you bite not through top down, you got to go through the sides so you get the whatever in the middle. British company Roundtree's 1939, the coffee crisp, was developed exclusively for Canadians and still almost impossible to find down in the States. Now, we had ketchup Doritos recently, which were okay, they're not great. They're not as good as ketchup chips. But the magic of the all dress, now I just want to say it all with the accent.
1: I know,
0: the magic
1: infectious.
0: With all dressed chips.
7: Oh, they smell fantastic. Cheers. What is that?
8: Way better than ours. That's a 10.
7: That is a 10.
0: Did you ever drink the bar mat at the bar?
1: the mystery juice.
0: Well, so that's what bartenders used to do. I'd be like, I don't have enough money for a drink. Give me a drink. And they would take the bar mat, pour it into a shot glass, and be, there you go. There's your drink. That's kind of what all-dressed chips are.
1: Yeah.
0: It's a combination of barbecue, ketchup, sour cream and onion, salt and vinegar, all of it on one chip, much like the bar mat drink. But, of course, there is the ketchup.
7: Ketchup potato chips.
8: Look at those babies.
7: They're coated. And they smell like ketchup. They smell fantastic. That smells good. They're so pretty. Cheers. These are good.
8: It's like I'm eating french fries.
7: Yes. It's like a french fry.
8: Without the mess.
7: With powdered ketchup. That's a jam.
0: Canadian snacks, Tiff and Marge. Yeah? So,
1: Tiff and Marge.
0: It is Good News Tuesday, so let's quickly, before we're done, get the Devon story.
1: Yeah, you see, the Americans, they really do love the ketchup chips. And one of them is being a guy, and I want to introduce you to, named Devin. Snack Check with Devin. Devin gives reviews on snacks, gives inspirational quotes, while also raising awareness for muscular dystrophy. And he got his hands on some ketchup chips in a similar video.
9: Oh, actually, they're really good. They kind of remind me of the pickle ones, kind of, a little bit. The pickle-flavored chips. But it tastes like french fries, like ketchup with french fries, kind of. So that's good. So I rated probably, I got it with like a, I don't know, I'd say like an 8 for that one. It's good. I like him.
0: Very good. And so, Devin, just give it a Google. You'll find his Instagram account, Devin, with the snacks. What's it called?
1: Snack Check with Devin.
0: Snack Check with Devin, raising awareness for muscular dystrophy, which is an orbit that he's a part of. So there you go. Canadian snacks on Good News Tuesday. Not only good for us, but the world loves them, too. We'll be right back with a tour of the War Museum in Ottawa.
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0: If you listen to the show, you will learn that I have learned to become a fan of the War Museum, Canada's War Museum. And it is remarkable, and it's because of Tim Cook. It's his fault. Now, Tim has since passed away, and he has left a legacy that has inspired so many, including me. And then now that I live just outside Ottawa in Merrickville, I do go to the museum every chance I get. And let me describe for you. You walk in, it's new, like it's purpose built, like it's built to be this place. So it's amazing. And you walk in and then, you know, you see the cafeteria over there and there's some other hall theater things on the left. And then on the right, you go through the doors and that's where they welcome you and they take your ticket. Immediately on the left, there's this dark space. It's like this place where cool things happen from time to time, and one cool thing is happening right now. Close to conflict, Canada and the American Civil War. And so this is interesting. Dr. Tim Foran is here, and I think, Tim, when I went through this and saw it, it's not that long ago. And when you look at some of the chairs, although I did try to steal, there's that big gold and red throne looking chair that's just like stunning. I texted Mel. I'm like, I got to find a way to sneak this thing out of here. You see some of the things and you realize, oh, that's not so long ago. My house, Tim, is 139 years old. And when you kind of do the math, you go, oh, this was 10 years out of all this stuff happening. Crazy, isn't it? Tell me what inspired you guys to do the American Civil War and Canada's proximity and involvement?
3: Well, it's a great question. There were a number of reasons, but I think one of the reasons that we should really kind of cross off immediately is because of the current, you know, historical moment. This was in no way intended to be a response to this very strange.
0: We're not sucking up, is what you're saying?
3: Yeah, no, we're not being opportunistic about this. An exhibition is many years in the making. We just figured that it would be a great opportunity to examine the impact of a foreign war on Canadian culture and society and politics. You know, the War Museum's mandate is broadly to examine how war shapes Canada. And we've never really looked at the impact of a war in which Canadians had no official role. And we thought, you know, back in 2018, 2019, that this would be an interesting intellectual exercise to look at the legacy, the impact, the repercussions of a war in which we played no official role. So it didn't really, correspond to a particular, date of commemoration or anything like that. It was just an interesting opportunity to expand our horizons and look at something somewhat unexpected.
0: So the proximity to it and the impact of it turns out is something that we do need to look at because it is so very close. And when we look at the echoes into today, of all things with rights of different people, the rights of black people in America, what was going on in Canada, the echoes of today are still very strong.
3: Yeah, absolutely. And I think one of the core contributions of the exhibition is that the first section focuses a great deal on black Canadian public history. This was content that we co-developed with prominent practitioners of black Canadian public history. And the idea here in this section is that, I grew up in the 80s and 90s, and we had this mythology of Canada as being this the Northern Star, this great land of freedom for freedom seekers, black men, women, and children escaping enslavement in the United States and finding freedom in what would become Canada. The story that we tell is somewhat different. We acknowledge that freedom seekers did indeed find legal freedom in British North America, but certainly not social equality or social justice. And so the story there is about how these freedom seekers and their descendants, they embarked on this struggle for social justice and social equality in this country that continues to this day. And our focus throughout the exhibition is on legacy. We highlight five different legacies of the American Civil War in Canada. We could have highlighted 12 or more. We don't aim to be encyclopedic or completely comprehensive, but we do really focus on five major legacies of the Civil War.
0: We don't know. Like, it's funny. We learn so much about the American side of it, I think. Yeah. And we don't really learn a whole lot about ours. Slavery as a topic. I have a friend of mine. He's down in the States, and he's a black man, and he's a black cowboy, actually. So he's big into the Canadian culture because of the history of the black cowboy in Canada. It's very great. And I said to him, well, we don't have slavery in Canada. And he was like, well, you didn't. Or you don't today or something. He made a comment. And so there's two different real slavery moments in Canada. I mean, it was gone a generation before ever it was in the States. But it, you know, we don't learn that part, right? We just learn the, well, not us, right? And so, but long before that, a generation before that, there was this the same problems that were going on. So it's quite interesting to look at it from a new perspective, I guess is what I'm saying.
3: Yeah. I mean, I think slavery is such an important question in Canadian history right now. And I think we're having a lot of really important and overdue conversations about its legacy. It's many legacies, I should say, in Canada. It's true that slavery was abolished across the British Empire, including Canada, by statute of British Parliament in 1833, taking effect in 1834. So that impacted Canada. There had been a widespread abolitionist sentiment in the British North American colonies, but there still was chattel slavery up until 1834. It's a part of our story that we don't really focus on as much as we need to, because I think that you can't understand the history of race and racial relations in this country without coming to terms with that story of enslavement.
0: The American Civil War and the impacts on Canada. What was your big takeaway, Tim? I mean, you guys all put this together. It's amazing. You walk through it. It's kind of like a time warp. And I know that might sound strange because that's sort of what the military museum generally is, the war museum is. But like, this is a pretty quick warp, but it doesn't feel so long ago. And it's a strange thing about history when you observe it and you see it and you like can touch it, that something from 80 years ago feels longer, further away than something from 100 years ago. And isn't that crazy? But that's kind of how it feels.
3: Yeah. And we really wanted visitors to have that sense. You know, instead of privileging fantastic oil paintings, we really wanted to focus on studio portraits, to focus on the immediacy of the story, the humanity of the people, the fact that these are people who are not so different from you or from me. And we wanted to privilege their own words as much as possible. And there's an amazing contemporary sound to many of these voices. They use a lot of contemporary slang. They express ideas that are very resonant for many of us. And yet there's something quite foreign about it as well, in that we're talking about slavery. We're talking about ideas that for many of us today are reprehensible, but we need to figure out how to deal with these ideas and how to come to terms with them if we want to develop a complete and nuanced understanding of our own history. So, yeah, I think the immediacy of these stories, the relevance and the resonance of some of these individuals, that's really what we wanted to highlight.
0: Close to Conflict, explore the ways the American Civil War shaped Canadian society. So tell me, Tim, what's one thing that we don't quite realize had such an impact on us as Canadians but comes from the American Civil War?
3: Well, if I had to just focus on one, I would say that it's important for Canadians to understand that the American Civil War was a major catalyst in the development of Canada's armed forces. There was an understanding at the beginning of the war, as tensions deepened between the United States, or the Northern United States, the Lincoln administration, and Great Britain, that Britain could not shoulder the burden of our defense. The British Empire was global. Troops were spread very thin over the empire. And so it was critically important that British North Americans, so Canadians and Maritimers, that they assume a greater responsibility in their own defense. And so young men, middle-aged men, older men, joined their local militia companies. They established new ones. They drilled, they armed, they trained. And this really was the beginning of a professional fighting force in Canada.
0: Tim Foran is here from the Canadian War Museum. We're going to learn more about Canada's involvement in the American Civil War next.
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0: Dr. Tim Foran from the Canadian War Museum is here. Tim, you ever think about what it'd be like to live way back then and like sail from the UK on a boat all the way across the ocean to go to a place where there's really not much happening? There's a lot of space. And by the way, here's a piece of paper that says they have some dirt, but you got to walk for 17 days to get there. And you might find a stake in the ground or you might not. So you hopefully build a house in the right spot. And then, by the way, there's a war they need you to fight against people that also just moved from your country next door. Like, just to be pragmatic about it, I mean, really, that's kind of crazy.
3: Well, yeah, absolutely. I'm really interested in the motives of the British North Americans who fought in the American Civil War. I mean, it's for many of us, it seems absolutely insane that, you know, the farm kid from the rural province of Canada would decide to pack up and break British law and Canadian law, cross the border and fight. And they would fight for a number of reasons, some of them for adventure, some of them for fun or for pay. There were probably between 1,500 and 2,000 black British North Americans who fought, enlisted in the Union Army as soon as they could in 1863. And these were ardent abolitionists, you know, fighting to free their friends, their brothers, their sisters, their parents from bondage. The wide diversity of motives in this story is something that's really fascinating to me. I'm endlessly intrigued by what motivated these young guys.
0: When we look at today and we get mad at somebody at a red light for not using their blinker, and then you really look back in time and go, oh, things were different.
3: Yeah, they absolutely were. And when many of these British North Americans were crossing the border and enlisting, they knew how deadly this war was. There was at the beginning of the war this idea that it wouldn't last very long. I think there was a lot of support, especially among the British North American elite, for the Confederacy. And there was an idea that, you know, that the Union couldn't really win this war and that it would be over relatively quickly. I think over the first year and a half of the war, there was this very hard realization that this war would last a lot longer than anyone expected and that it would be a lot more brutal. So, you know, the Battle of Shiloh, the Battle of Antietam, in autumn 1862, there are 23,000 casualties. It remains the bloodiest single day in American history. This is known in British North America, and yet there are still young men who are crossing and enlisting overwhelmingly in the Union Army. It's pretty incredible. They knew that conditions were brutal, and they enlisted and fought anyway in a war that wasn't theirs.
0: For a country that didn't exist yet.
3: Yeah.
0: Right? And I would imagine that so many people left Ireland and England and all these things because they were looking for opportunity. And then now they're in a place where they're fighting. It's not like we had the borders, the things as we know it today as sort of this defined line of everything. Am I understanding that right?
3: Well, there certainly was a border. I mean, there was a frontier between British North America and the United States that ran from, you know, the Bay of Fundy all the way to the Western Lakes, and an understood 49th parallel that had been nominally the border between the United States and or American territory and British territory since just after the War of 1812. But it's not defended. There's tremendous movement back and forth across this border. As I say, it's kind of a notional border. The American Civil War changes that. For the first time after the St. Albans raid in 1864, the Lincoln administration says, all right, British North Americans, if you want to come into the United States, you need passports. There's tremendous pressure by the American government on the Canadian government to close that border, to enforce it, to make sure that people aren't moving back and forth because they're considered a major security risk. So your point is so interesting. The border really acquires a new reality because of the American Civil War. Previously, before the war, it had been pretty notional. During and after the Civil War, it becomes a very real part of the British North American experience.
0: I had read something, I don't even know if this is accurate, so you correct me, please, but that basically the affluent folks, right, that had moved to what we know as Canada at the time, were quite fond of the opportunities that were coming together in America. And so, I'm up north, but I kind of like what they're up to down there. We should be more like that. And so when all of a sudden warring starts, it was confusing to tell who was a friend and who wasn't at times because of money and opportunity. Is that right?
3: Yeah, absolutely. It's an incredibly, I think the public opinion in British North America towards the Civil War is very ambivalent. You have a lot of really mixed feelings and a lot of the anti-union sentiment is not so much anti-union. It's based on fear of American invasion and annexation. Because before that, before the Civil War, there had been a free trade agreement, the Reciprocity Agreement of the 1850s, which was facilitating trade between the British North American colonies and the United States. There was a good deal of movement back and forth, primarily from Canada to the United States. Something like a quarter of a million British North American born immigrants were living in the States at the time of the outbreak of the Civil War. Thousands of these guys enlist in the Union Army. They were speaking the same language. By and large, denominationally, they're the same people. Overwhelmingly, English speakers tend to be overwhelmingly Protestant, with the exception of sizable, critical mass of Irish Catholics. But they're on both sides of the border. French Canadians have a sizable presence, especially in and around New England. So yeah, there's a great deal of movement back and forth, and seamless as well, a transnational series of transnational identities that are developing. And the Civil War really ends that. It brings it to an abrupt close, and it becomes more important for British North Americans to define themselves in opposition to an American other than it had been since the War of 1812, I would argue.
0: With Civil War down in America, what a great place to hide out if you're wanted, or if you happen to kidnap somebody. Which my understanding was it was pretty common back then. You just kidnap people, and that's a great way to get someone's attention. But it was a great place to go hide out. Again, proximity wins, yeah?
3: Yeah. Well, you have a lot of... What an interesting question. There's a great deal of movement of military personnel back and forth across the border. So you have draft dodgers coming up from the United States. They're called skedaddlers at the time.
0: Oh, very
3: and they're coming at, yeah, it's a great term, skedaddlers. And they're coming in such numbers from Maine into New Brunswick.

0: all operating illegally in Canada. And when congressional districts specifically in 1863 start increasing the number of recruits that are required from each area, the pressure is on for these guys to increase the number of British North American recruits. So they kidnap, they resort to kidnapping to, you know, there's a famous story, a young fellow called Ebenezer Tyler from Wolf Island, who's kidnapped from his home when he's asleep and taken across the border by force. There are stories of schoolboys in Montreal who were grabbed off the streets and forced into service in the Union Army, never to be heard from again. Some of these are almost certainly exaggerated stories, but they make for fascinating reading. And then on the other hand, you have, again, as I mentioned, these transnational fighters, British North American men, and at least one woman, who crossed the border specifically to enlist and to fight for a variety of reasons, among them abhorrence of slavery and a desire to see it crushed.
1: The Canadian War Museum. It's warmuseum.ca. There is a page there that has a description of what's going on. This one you do have to go see. So I realize that's tough for you in Victoria, but if you are planning to travel, if it's not for this, on your bucket list as a Canadian is a Canadian War Museum at some point. I mean, it's a bonus if you come during Canada Day or something in the summer when it's nice and warm and all those things, but trust me. Dr. Tim Foran, thank you for popping in and sharing the stories and all the hard work. I thoroughly enjoyed walking through it. It was really great.
0: No, it's my pleasure. Thank you so much for having me, Shane. All the very best.
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1: It's Good News Tuesday. Thank you for all the good news. 7-10-10. Appreciate it. Definitely. I'm Shane Hewitt. I'm in Ottawa. The Village of Merrickville, just south of the city, is where you'll find me. In downtown Calgary, you'll find Ryan O'Donnell. No, Donald. And David Hunter is in downtown Toronto on Queen Street. So, so here's the in case you missed it, segment where we feature some of our friends and colleagues, what they got up to. Ryan O'Donnell, let me ask you this.
2: Ask away.
1: You like tattoos.
2: I do.
1: What's your favorite one?
2: Probably my Black Sabbath tattoo.
1: Yeah.
2: Yeah.
1: Do you remember the name of the person who did it?
2: Janine.
1: Cool?
2: Janine is so cool. When I started getting lightheaded, she gave me a juice box to get that blood sugar back up. Gave all the right things to make that tattoo as easy as possible.
1: That love feels Janine. Like a very Ryan thing, eh?
2: Hey, everybody Ryan, gets a juice box.
1: Have a juice box.
2: Yeah, I know myself. I understand.
1: Very nice.
2: Yeah.
1: So you would do with Janine?
2: Oh, sorry. I just cut out for a second. Say that again.
1: Things you would do with Janine.
2: What would you do with Janine?
1: Yeah, like what would you do with Janine? Would you, for example, go shopping for clothes?
2: Maybe after another couple other tattoos. Yeah, sure.
1: You'd be a judgy here. Like Janine is the person worth shopping with. Yeah.
2: Yeah, she's, yeah, for sure.
1: Good style. Okay.
2: Yeah.
1: All right.
2: Yeah.
1: Go into a comedy show.
2: Sure. I guess. Yeah.
1: Seems like maybe some billiards.
2: Definitely. She seems like a billiards type. Yep. Definitely.
1: If your tattoo artist said to you, let's go running on Sunday, would you do it?
2: I would say, oh, shoot, I just got another tattoo and I can't sweat for 10 years. Please call me later.
1: It's on the bottom of my foot.
2: Yeah, it's on the bottom of my foot.
1: It's going to hurt too much. Okay, yeah. That's where we start with in case you missed it today. It's a story of an Ottawa tattoo artist who launched a run club. To connect with people, Patricia Bull, Ottawa at Work, 580 CFRA, spoke with Nico Winter about running art and bringing community together.
3: You know, I was talking to my girlfriend about it, and we're driving up to Hamilton for a concert, and I was like, a run club would be cool. And I was like, but also I want to do like a poetry thing. And same thing, I've never joined a poetry thing either. I was like, why don't we just combine both? And I'm sure there's going to be a small group of people that are into both because I am.
4: Mm-hmm.
3: And, you know, that was like the preface of the video. I'm like, it's a niche group of people to find. And I was expecting maybe like 20 people to show up or to show interest. And then that's why I didn't get a permit. I thought 20 people sitting in a park is chill. You know, that's whatever. And then people started sharing it and it started going crazy. And then someone was like, I hope you have a permit because you're going to get fined.
4: Right.
3: I'm like, oh my God, I don't. So I emailed everybody. I called the counselor in every different district and I emailed Parks Ottawa. And they only got back to me a day before the event. And I had already secured the community center, Acora, because someone reached out and they're like, hey, we love the cause. We heard about this and we want to donate the space for you to use. So I ended up being down the street, like a 5-minute walk from Andrew Hayden. And
4: because the Acora Center actually reached out and said they wanted to be involved in this. They liked the idea.
3: Yeah, they loved it.
4: Yeah. Awesome. Mm-hmm. So how many people actually ended up coming out in the end and how did it go?
3: So I think someone counted about 173 people.
4: Wow.
3: It went so well. And I think the reason I had such a great turnout is because there were no rules really. Like I didn't know what was going on until I got there either, you know? So you could either walk or run, you could do 1 kilometer or all five. It didn't matter. The only thing that mattered is that you're there. Right. And what we did is run 2.5 kilometer one way and then turn back, which ended up being 5. And we would scoop up the people that were walking or, you know, a little bit slower and be like, hey, we're turning back now. And everyone arrived back at the same time at like 10:30. And it went so well. And, you know, for a lot of people, there's a girl there. She's like, this is my second time running. I was like, when was your first one? She's like, yesterday, because I didn't want it to be my first time today.
1: That's genius.
2: I respect the hustle there. That's
1: I think that's neat. I didn't live in psychedelia realm of living.
2: I did not.
1: But it was such a time of that you could do something like that's like a 60s thing. Like, hey man, let's get together and go running, and then we'll read poems. You know, like it when poetry was cool.
2: And then we'll write poems about running, man.
1: Mile by mile, the noise starts to thin until it's just lungs in the ground and the wind. Not fast, not far, just moving. And true, some days that's the only thing left to do, the poem.
2: Did you just improv that on the spot?
1: No.
2: Okay. It's pretty good.
1: I wish I could take credit for it. Yeah. Good stuff. That's Patricia Bull at 580 CFRA in Ottawa. Nico Winter, if you're in Ottawa, give it a Google for the Slow Sunday Run Club. My kind of run club. In Toronto, News Talk 1010, Mark Tui is in for Jim and Deb in the afternoons doing two shows. He's got two shows. Globe and Mail's Patrina Gentile was on talking about used cars and car prices are down.
5: Well, this is actually, it's used cars and new cars. The prices are down a little bit. So the average price of a new car is around $63,000 in June, and the used car was around $36,000. Both are down between 2 and 2.5%. And it has to do with, you know, more inventory. There's a lot of supply out there over on a year-over-year basis. And then you have demand as well. So demand has slowed down, and that's really pushed the prices a little lower. But what's really interesting, you know, when you talk about electric vehicles, is the fact that the average price of a full electric vehicle has dropped almost 10% year over year to $64,000 average. But the used battery electric vehicle prices have increased 2%. So now they're just over $49,000. So that's really what I found very, very interesting, because the used battery electric vehicles are sort of bucking all the market trends out there now.
6: The cost of living for everything else is so high. Is that like, are car makers trying to meet, like produce a product that people can afford? Is that what's bringing them down, or is there something cheaper about building them?
5: Well, you know what? I want to address the inflation and the rising gas prices. I think that's a big part of the equation. Like, consumers are really finding it hard to afford a lot of these vehicles. They're getting, like you say, very expensive. And even on the EV side, you know, a new EV is more than the average price of a gas-powered electric vehicle. So that is getting ridiculous now. But what is really interesting is manufacturers are bringing to market a lot of SUVs. That's what consumers are wanting. They want the SUVs. That's where they make a lot of their money. And if you can remember, before COVID, there were like so many great little small cars. You know, there was the Honda Fit. There was the Chevy Spark, the Nissan Micra. That was $10,000. You know, unheard of now. None of these small vehicles exist anymore.
1: I've even heard some gossip online that some of the big mega companies are coming out with cars that are very, very basic, like roll up your windows by yourself style, and they could be super cheap. So that could be a good thing as well. You know what you can get some good deals on? A Mercedes-Benz G-Class 2017. The fuel rating is 20 liters per 100 kilometers.
2: Who so needs gas?
1: If you can afford the fuel, you can get the car for pretty cheap. There you go. In case you missed it, tour around a couple of the shows in the iHeart app. You can listen on live streaming, and so much more. Coming up for you next, we're going to go on a road trip with Bob Addison, and we are going to answer the question, what do you do with the flag after it's time to get rid of it?
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11: From the National Newsroom of the Canadian Press, I'm Karen Rebo. One Summerland, BC resident says she and 20,000 other evacuees of the Bald Range wildfire are frustrated by the lack of information from official channels about the destruction in their community on the western shores of Okanagan Lake. Carrie Gold says it's unsurprising that people have begun turning to social media and other sources to fill that void.
12: I'm shocked at how little leadership there is, how little guidance, how little information. You're left to your own devices. That's shocking to me.
11: The BC government has said property damage from the fire is significant. Many of the blazes burning across BC have been smoked out for a number of days. And while it's led to poor air quality, it has helped in the firefight. Cliff Chapman with the BC Wildfire Service says a thick layer of smoke has settled over the southern interior city of Penticton.
13: It is helping to ensure that the wildfires do not receive clean oxygen. And because every time we see the air clear, like we saw in Summerland on Friday night, we see significant and extreme to explosive fire behavior.
11: The Bald Range blaze has grown to 178 square kilometers since it erupted west of Summerland on Friday. New data from StatsCan shows the Gordie Howe International Bridge took a bite out of traffic volumes from other border crossings in the first few days it was open. The agency says the new crossing between Detroit, Michigan and Windsor, Ontario accounted for more than 40% of traffic between the cities in the final 5 days of July. Marwa Abdu of the Canadian Chamber of Commerce says it's too soon to say whether the Gordie Howe Bridge will end up more popular than the Ambassador Bridge or the Windsor-Detroit Tunnel.
14: Do routes redistribute? Do firms find one crossing better suited for particular trips? Do we see pressure relieved elsewhere in the system?
11: U.S. President Donald Trump last night appeared to confirm his secret second flight home from Turkey last month, suggesting the decision was out of his hands. Here's ABC's Karen Hua.
15: The president says the decoy flight operation was not his call.
16: I go by Secret Service and the military. They wanted me to go in a different flight, a different plane, equal safety.
15: ABC News has learned Secretary of State Marco Rubio and Treasury Secretary Scott Bessent stayed on board Air Force One, but knew Trump had switched planes.
11: And sky watchers in Quebec and beyond are being treated to both a meteor shower and a partial solar eclipse this week. The Astrolabe Astronomy Center at the Mont-Mégantic Provincial Park says the Perseid meteor shower is raining down since yesterday and will continue to Friday. And today, the debris stream will combine with a partial solar eclipse. People in Atlantic Canada will see the highest amount of sun coverage by the moon this afternoon, followed by those in eastern Quebec. This is the Canadian Press. In sports, the Toronto Blue Jays got a 5-3 win over the Boston Red Sox. Starting pitcher Dylan Cease says the Blue Jays are picking up momentum as they've won 6 of their last 10 games, including 2 of 3 in Philadelphia on the weekend.
17: We've been playing really well, even you know, in Philly. I mean, fighting hard, doing the extra inning games, and just in general, I feel like we've been playing pretty clean baseball.
11: They'll play Boston again tonight. At the National Bank Open Tennis Tournament in Toronto, second-seeded Alina Rybakina outlasted Naomi Osaka in 3 sets to reach the semifinals. Rybakina will face American Coco Gauff in tonight's semi. It was a great day for American men's tennis players at the NBO in Montreal. Defending champ Ben Shelton, Lerner Tien, and Brandon Nakashima all won quarterfinal matches. Spain's Rafael Hodar also punched his ticket to today's semifinals. From the Canadian Press, I'm Karen Rebo.
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18: Well, we've got problems on the go to start your morning drive. On the westbound 409 at Martin Grove, a stalled vehicle currently sitting in the right lane. And keep in mind, if you're on the 401 this morning, construction westbound and the collectors in the 403, two right lanes blocked. Eastbound 401 Express at Victoria Park, right lane maintenance. Collectors at Victoria Park, two left lanes are taken out. Transfer at Warden as well as McCowan currently shut down. 404 southbound past Aurora Road, we've got two left lanes still blocked. Time Saver Traffic, I'm Lisa Edwards. It's your next update at 5:15 on News Talk 1010 Toronto.

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1: Minister, how are you feeling today?
2: You guys are waiting in the hot sun.
1: Well, if you come over, we'd be all be in the shade.
2: I'm not going to come over there. It's a trash. Open up someone.
1: How are you feeling about the talks today?
2: I feel great.
3: That's it. That's all our wonderful and valiant attempt from Mike Locatore, our senior political correspondent in Washington, D.C., got from Dominic LeBlanc, the Minister of Trade for the United States and Canada, the minister in charge of the relationship, I guess, where trade is concerned, I should say, between Canada and the U.S. Their meeting, Minister LeBlanc and Jameson Greer's meeting, gets underway in about 25 minutes' time in Washington. He did not have much to tell Mike, however, about the state of those discussions as we stare down this new deadline of August the 19th, by which the Trump administration plans to impose a rash of new tariffs, 50% tariffs, on a bunch of new products coming from Canada to the United States. Michelle Rempel-Garner is the conservative MP and critic, opposition critic, and she had this to say about the status of those negotiations.
4: He said that he could get a better deal for Canada. That is the standard that he set himself to. You know, in subsequent meetings, he said we're going to have a better deal in 30 days. That was a year ago. I would like that promise to be delivered on. So the person who needs to be held to account in the domestic context in Canada is Mark Carney. He has to deliver on his promise to Canadians. That's why many Canadians lent him their vote. And so he better get her done.
3: Let's find out if anybody's getting anything done with our Daily Debrief channel.
5: The Daily Debrief.
3: Jamie Ellerton is a principal at Kanaptis. Sharon Carr is former deputy chief of staff to former finance minister Bill Morneau. And Brian Platt is the Ottawa bureau chief for Bloomberg News. Hi, everybody. Get her done. Sharon, I'll start with you. Does the prime minister and Minister LeBlanc need to get her done by August the 19th?
6: They got to get something done, I would say. And we've been hearing some of that. Like we heard last week in speculation with the press that there would be some potential concessions. What that's going to look like before the 19th, I think, is difficult because there's a lot at play here. So whether or not they're going to have a full deal of some sort by then, I would say definitely not. But I do think we're going to see some concessions rolling out very soon.
3: I think it's interesting, Jamie, like we've probably had this conversation 30 times, right? Over the last year, like what might we concede? Why aren't they telling us, et cetera, et cetera. For the first time in the last week, there's finally some pre-positioning through leaks, et cetera, that the media is reporting on about what might happen to reduce tariffs and not eliminate, but reduce them. We don't know how significantly, but it sounds like, you know, let's from 50% to 10 or 15% in the case of steel or aluminum, let's say. Put on the table are things like supply management and certain aspects of it when it comes to quotas. Like there had been no real pre-positioning for that stuff prior to the last week. What does that tell you?
7: If you look at the sources of those leaks, actually, most of the reporting was attributing these things to industry sources and not government sources, which tells me that a substantial portion of Canada's business community wants a deal and they want to offer those concessions to get it, to get stability. I think it remains to be seen actually what the government's position is on all of this. And I think the prime minister's got a fine line to walk between actually getting a deal that's going to be good for the country versus being seen to be caving, especially when you're going to have the conservatives, as probably demonstrated by Michelle Rempel-Garner screaming that you said you were going to get a better deal. So where is it? I think the Canadian public has an appetite to stand up to Donald Trump and not just cave over and give concession after concession, which is what we've seen from the government so far over the past year and a half. But that's only going to be true to a point. So I think a lot of the specifics of this are going to matter. And the other elephant in the room in all of this is Donald Trump has shown if you stand up to him, he'll like scream a bunch, but ultimately cave and back down because he doesn't want to feel the pain. And so I think there's going to be a lot that's said over the next 8 days. I don't know if we're going to get a deal. The details are ultimately going to matter, but I think a no deal is better than a bad deal when you look at what's being said right now.
3: How politically ready do you think Canadians are for concessions, like more substantial concessions than the ones that have already been made, Brian? And how dependent do you think their readiness is on like what we get in exchange?
8: Well, I think when we talk about concessions, there's different types here. And I think what has not received enough attention is that a couple of these are not in control of Mark Carney. They're in control of the provinces. And especially if you look at one of the very most prominent complaints that the U.S. has had and had for many months now in terms of putting U.S.-made alcohol back on the shelves, that's a decision that's going to come from Doug Ford and David Eby, Quebec, Manitoba, other provinces, right? They have got to feel that there's enough coming back from the U.S., particularly on these sectoral tariffs, right? Steel, aluminum, autos, lumber. And I think that it's actually not... When we talk about concessions, a lot of it's on Mark Carney, and Carney's obviously still in the federal government's driving the bus here. But we have to also think very hard about what the provinces will and will not be willing to sign off on. Mm-hmm. And that's a big obstacle to getting to a deal.
3: That's a really good point. And I think particularly from a political perspective, Sharon, like it's the province's decision around alcohol, for example, or the Ronald Reagan ad in the case of Ontario that really seems to have irked the Trump administration. And we've seen some division even on that issue among, in particular, Quebec's premier, who first said, well, you know, I'm not doing what the federal government wants me to do, and now has like backtracked a little bit on that. Do you think those issues end up playing out, or does it depend again on, let's say, like if forestry doesn't get a significant reduction in their mm-hmm. tariffs, can we really expect David Eby to acquiesce on alcohol, basically?
6: No, and I definitely think that, like, we heard David Eby was one of the first voices who came out and said something like, not a chance in hell will American alcohol return to his province liquor store shelves. And I think that that was a knee-jerk reaction that plays well with constituents and residents. But I can see him pulling that back if, say, there is some relief on the forestry sector. I can see the same thing in Ontario if there's some relief on the auto sector. So I think it's a little bit about leverage and give or take. These measures, like taking alcohol off the shelves, was never meant to be permanent. It was symbolic, but it's also very consequential to certain states in the U.S. So I think that the provincial premiers will step it back a bit, but they need to see what they're getting in return.
3: What do you think the potential political impact of arriving at a deal is, Jamie? Should that occur? Like, is there political opportunity in just getting anything, like actually something materializing, or is there just inherent risk, right, for a lot of the reasons that we've discussed already? But this idea that, like, it's not like they're going to come back to us and say, you know what, all the sectoral tariffs are gone. There's no way. Like, we're going to make concessions basically to have them reduced, but they're still going to exist.
7: Yeah, I think the inherent reality of all this is that it's all risk and very little reward. Donald Trump has proven time and time again, you can't trust his signature on a piece of paper. And so what does this ultimately mean for Canada's long term? We know the federal government has been trying to open up other trade markets. We know they're trying to diversify the supply side on military procurement to not be so intertwined with the United States while continuing to be deeply partnered with the United States. And so there's a real balance here. And I think part of this is going to come down, Vashi. It's not going to be logical sense, but it's going to be how people feel about it. What's the vibe? What's the emotion? And whether or not they're able to sell a deal and kind of sell a future for what Canada is going to be doing versus looking like he acquiesced, gave Trump what he wanted, and only to have who knows what Trump come back with 6 weeks, 6 months down the road.
3: I mean, that's the kind of X factor in all of this, right? Like, even if you arrive at a deal, Brian, like, what is a deal with Donald Trump worth?
8: And no matter what they sign here, this is not the end of it, right? Like,
3: right.
8: We still have the broader trade deal, the USMCA, which is in a review process right now. I mean, this is basically to... Trump forced the issue here by threatening these new tariffs because he wants U.S. liquor back on shelves and a few other things, right? So this is kind of a stopgap deal, whatever happens here. The bigger, broader, ideally longer-term trade conversation is still to come.
3: Yeah, probably. Okay, we're going to take a quick commercial break. Jamie, Sharon, and Brian are sticking around. There's some scrutiny being placed on a recent contract made public with a company whose CEO is a friend of the Prime Minister. We're going to talk about that next.
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9: The 409 westbound at Martin Grove, we've got a stalled vehicle still sitting in the right lane. And we also still have a little bit of overnight construction. Westbound on the 401 in the collectors at the 403, two right lanes remain blocked. Eastbound 401, East Pacific Park, right lane maintenance. Collectors at Victoria Park, two left lanes blocked. Transfers at Warden and McCowan are closed. 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
1: It's 20 minutes past the top of the hour. The conservatives federally are demanding that the federal government disclose an agreement that they announced last week, a $2.3 billion deal with a company called Telesat to deliver quote-unquote state-of-the-art secure communications for the Canadian military in the Arctic. So Telesat is a satellite company. The deal is worth $2.3 billion. James Bazin is the conservative defense critic and says that, quote-unquote, Canadians deserve to know the truth. Did Prime Minister Mark Carney just hand a $2.3 billion deal to another close personal friend, or did he recuse himself from this decision? The CEO of Telesat is a man named Dan Goldberg, and he and Prime Minister Mark Carney are very close friends. The Privy Council office, in some articles quoted by CBC, say that there is a ethics screen, that the ethics screen or conflict of interest screen is always adhered to. But nobody from that I can ascertain from the Prime Minister's office or the PCO has ever specifically said, like in the case of the nuclear strategy, that the Prime Minister totally recused himself from any of this process. The CEO told CBC News Dan Goldberg that the Prime Minister was not personally involved in the awarding of that $2.3 billion contract, but we don't have anything specific from the Prime Minister's office equivocating the same. So let's talk about whether or not this is politically or ethically problematic for the Prime Minister. Jamie Ellerton, Sharon Carr, and Brian Platt, our daily debrief panel, are all here. Sharon, they're back for round two, I should say. Sharon, I'll start with you. It's interesting to me that nobody from the government has been explicit in the way they were with that nuclear strategy, that the Prime Minister is not involved and officially recused himself. Do you think he needs to be explicit about that?
2: So this is a really complicated one, and I think yes. And I will say that I do client work in the satellite space, so I've got some perspectives on this from the bigger satellite perspective. But in my comms role, I would say when you don't directly address what the people are asking or the rumors that are circulating and all of that, I think it's just that drip effect where people are going to keep picking at it. The optics are not always great. We saw this a lot in the previous government with Trudeau when people had questions around relationships with certain people. So I do think for everyone's best interest, it would be great if the government was a bit more clear on how things rolled out to avoid future pain that this could cause them.
1: Yeah, it feels very deja vu in the sense, Jamie, that particularly like Sharon says, you know, we covered all these things in the last government that they insisted were cleared or met the bar when it comes to rules from the ethics commissioner. But ultimately, the bar they didn't meet was like perception and optics. And even if you're allowed to, you know, the government is allowed to award a contract to a company, they meet conditions, let's say, for that. But the CEO is a great friend of the Prime Minister's. Like, optics of that are going to end up mattering politically.
3: Yeah, I think this is why the actual onus is on the Prime Minister and the government to kind of show its work. I'm appreciative of the fact that they're like, oh, sensitive commercial information and obviously this is defense. And so no one believes that the entire thing is going to be released unredacted. And if you're looking at the era we're living in, of course, we're trying to be more sovereign in who controls these things to create capacity owned by Canadians so that we're not subject to the whims of a foreign government. And so there's only so many satellite providers to go around in Canada that the Canadian government could potentially choose. And so the fact that I think the government hasn't gone out of its way to just show that this was done and transparently is going to invite more questions. I think the opposition is doing its job here in calling for documents to be released and to ask these questions. And the fact that they're not getting satisfactory answers either means A, someone junior in the PMO or PCO is not giving this the credence it's due and they're creating a bigger problem, or B, there is something that's actually not been done properly here and it's just going to incentivize those questions to continue to be asked until there's answers.
1: Yeah, and Murray Brewster in the CBC had a good piece today on like some of the, you know, reasons, Brian, that like these commercially sensitive contracts will never be released. I understand that too. I do, or most often are not. I do also understand the pressure from the opposition though to be more transparent, and specifically like I just feel like if if you can be so explicit about recusing yourself from anything to do with Canada's entire nuclear strategy, because in that case, it was the Prime Minister's previous involvement with Brookfield, which is involved in the nuclear space with one of the big companies. Why would you not just say that's the case here? Like, that's what confuses me.
4: Well, I think, you know, I haven't written and reported specifically on this issue, so I'm going to steer clear a little bit of the specific allegations because I just don't know myself. But I do think that there's, and you know, to the point, a couple of points that have already been discussed, there's a gusher of money that's coming on in the defense sector in general and sort of military capabilities. There's a huge amount of money coming, billions of dollars. And the Carney government has made it clear it wants a lot of this money to go to Canadian companies. The whole point of this is to try to build up Canadian, they sometimes get referred to as national champions, but to try to build up big Canadian companies, to try to reduce our reliance on the U.S. in particular, but other foreign nations as well. You know, and so that's the larger goal here. And I think that it is, when there's a gusher of money coming, you got to keep an eye, somebody's got to keep an eye on it, right? And so I think regardless of the specifics of this allegation, and I guess we'll see, you know, how much there is to it over time, or maybe we won't. It depends where this goes, I suppose. It is worth it to have this kind of focus on this to make sure that as this money rolls out, that it's being done so according to the rules and according to accountability.
1: And it does feel like, you know, they've moved into this majority government space, Sharon, right? Where it is different. Like, you know, there are lots of, that's not to accuse any wrongdoing, but like, I just know the difference in a minority government when the opposition is like, we need to see more versus in a majority government. And to Brian's point, like, this isn't even business as usual. They're going to be, and they are awarding, like, this deal itself had been around, like, the possibility of it had been around for years, and there was no movement on it. And now all of a sudden there's movement on so many defense contracts that it does feel like, from a communications perspective, they need to be ready. Like, the opposition may be weakened, but they're not neutered. Like, they have a voice in all of this, and they're going to keep saying, hey, this, like, what are the details of this, particularly when there's so much taxpayer money at play?
2: Yeah, this is, it's not going to go away. And I guess, again, my advice on the comms front to people is I'm just going to relive my wonderful last year in government when we were there during COVID, and we put
1: the Kielbergers, right?
2: Yeah, there was a lot going on, but we put speed over everything else, right? And I think the same thing is happening with the defense spending here. I think it's so important that we're finally ready to spend on defense. But what staff and those around the decision makers need to remember is that when speed is what you're relying on, you sometimes forget that perception can be what brings you down in different ways. So I would say everyone needs to be eyes wide open and just be really careful, because there's a lot of money and people are going to want answers.
1: And I'll even add to that, like, altruistically, as Pollyanna as I am, Jamie, it's a lot about comms and the politics. But if you look at COVID, and I get why there was such a rush and speed was such an imperative, but if you look at a lot of the spending, for example, through the business help that went out and the individual help that went out, like, later investigations found there were billions of dollars that went where they shouldn't. And like, that's a lot of it wasn't just like a few pennies here and there. It was a substantial amount of taxpayer money. And again, I understood the imperative of speed at the time, that ultimately didn't go where it should have. So it feels like, to Sharon's point, like, that is something to heed this time around.
3: It absolutely is. And I think it actually goes to a question of core competence for the federal government. These are the kinds of things that erode trust. And in and of themselves, you can manage one story, one contract, but it starts to paint a picture over time. And so the specifics stop to matter and people just kind of tune you out. And I think ultimately that was part of what did the competence of Justin Trudeau's government in. And so I think when you look at where Mark Carney, the technocrat, the experienced executive, the central banker, the finance guy, anyone who's dealt in the corporate world knows that, like, M&A deals are all about the contract and paying attention to the details and landing these things. And so the federal government's got to find a way to do that. I think you can make the case for why we're going to pay more for, say, Canadian satellite capacity rather than just hiring Starlink or Amazon's Bezos satellite technology, because we want to build build that Canadian capacity. And I think you can make that case to Canadians. But if they can't get basic tendering and transparency right on these things to say, yep, this has been done the right way, that's the kind of stuff that becomes in the government's Achilles heel.
1: Gotta go. Thanks, guys. Brian Platt, Sharon Carr, Jamie Ellerton.
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5: Your overnight construction eastbound on the 401 and the collectors at Victoria Park. Two left lanes blocked. Transfers at Wharton and McAllen are closed. And eastbound Rutherford ramp to the southbound 400 shut down. Clear skies and 18 degrees currently with sunshine and temperatures expected to reach 27 by this afternoon. Lows of 18. 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
1: 25 minutes before the top of the hour, we want to turn back to our top story, the wildfires burning in the province of British Columbia, and in particular, the Bald Range Fire, which started Friday night with effectively no notice and came to encapsulate a huge swath of British Columbia and force more than 20,000 people from their homes. One of those individuals, Joel Patton, is live on the line with us right now. Hi, Joel. Good to have you here. Thank you so much for making the time.
2: Oh, thank you. Thank you for having me.
1: I'm so sorry for what you and your family are enduring. I can only imagine the stress of it. So I, in particular, appreciate you carving out some time to have a discussion with us for Canadians, who are listening. I know it's not easy. How are you doing? I'll just start off by asking.
2: The best that you can do, long story short is reality sets in day by day. And as a young family with a 5-year-old girl and a 3-year-old girl, and, you know, it's difficult to, you know, they bring normalcy to such a situation. And, you know, all we're trying to do is put our feet down to the ground and, you know, look forward and help people that are worse off than us, even though we're, quite unfortunate as well.
1: What was Friday like?
2: Friday was actually one of the best days I've had in a long time until about 5:25. To be fully frank with you, I got a text at 5:25 from a neighbor saying there was a fire. And again, talk about complacency. We're so used to fires in the Okanagan. Hey, we need to watch it. Tried to call my wife. She didn't answer. I actually called my dad, who's one of the counselors at Summerland, actually, one of our elected officials. He sold his house and he was living with me, in my trailer there. And I called him. I said, hey, watch the fire. And by 5:57, I looked up at the plume heading home and I said, oh no, this is not good. And I flew back to behind Summerland to our community, which is the ground zero, which is area F of the RDOS, Falder Meadow Valley. And I got home at 6:07. The fire didn't crest the ridge down into Falder at that time. Got home. My wife is packing. You know, I'm so proud of her. She stays so calm. My daughter, Chloe, who's 5, she had like 3 backpacks. She's like crying. And, you know, I said, hey, you know, honey, dad's not scared. You're not scared. You know, we're just going to go to grandma's. There's nothing to worry about. My daughter, that's 3, she didn't really understand. But, you know, we were able to get them in the car, but we did it really slowly, like 15, 20 minutes, you know, just to make sure. We got them in the car. And as soon as my wife left, I looked up and I said to my dad and mom, I said, we need to get out of here now. My dad went and grabbed his cargo trailer with all of his possessions in it. I was able to get my mom with their dog Wolfie. I was able to get her and my dad out to safety to get the trailer out, but get my mom out. And from there, I just went in to grab the truck, grab the trailer. Explosions are happening. You know, cars are racing down the road. We had guys in quads, side-by-sides, trucks, trailers, heavy equipment. It was a war zone. And then RCMP, search and rescue, people driving on my driveway, screaming at us. And there's just so much going on. And, you know, I'll be honest, you know, the RCMP and the first responders are doing their job. But at the point, I'm just like, guys, I can see the fire that we're going. And as time kept ticking by, the noise of the low rumbles getting bigger. And it was just out of this world. And then by the time, you know, we had to go, basically we had basically clothes on our back, the little things we could grab from the home. At the last minute, I was able to find our cat, because earlier I couldn't. I had to tell my wife, I was like, I can't find our cat. I'm sorry. You know, I went back one more time before the cops dragged me out of my house and I got her. And then we just left, and it was just the bangs of propane tanks and cars exploding, you know, horns, sirens. And when we left at 7:07, We got out of our valley. We come down there. There's fire trucks. There's heavy equipment. There's forest firefighters. It was just so dynamic. And then we got the evacuation work for our area. And, you know, there's nothing you could do. No one, you know, it came so fast. It was 40 minutes. It traveled 8 kilometers. Mm-hmm. When I got home at 6:07, and it was at our neighbor's property at 6:47, and by 7:05, the flames were licking, you know, the back door of my property, and it was just out of
1: surreal. It sounds surreal.
2: It was. That is a perfect word for it.
1: And where did you go?
2: Well, so what we did is from there, we took the trailer out. My wife went straight to her mom and dad's in Penticton. My mom and my dad, we had, you know, my truck and trailer, travel trailer. My dad had his stuff and his cargo trailer full of their life's possessions and my mom. And basically what we did is we knew that we had to dump the trailer, get water, went to the sand, and then we went to the evac center in Summerland at the arena. And all of a sudden we get there and they're saying, oh, we're closing it down. We're now moving to Penticton. And then there's, you know, some chaos. And, you know, me and my dad were just, you know, people were coming out. We're like, hey, 550 Eckerd, like, need to go to Penticton. Then that's where we went after. And me and my dad stayed and we sent my mom off to, you know, my mother-in-law's to make sure, you know, they could just be compressed. We waited till like 11:30 in the evacuation center and it really wasn't moving. And it wasn't until we found out that, you know, there's people that really need support here. And me and my dad were just able to register as evacuees, do our thing. And, you know, I was able to set up the trailer at Kelly's aunt's for my mom and dad to live in. And, you know, that was about, you know, midnight, 1 a.m. when that happened. I didn't go to sleep that night. And then that's when we found out the next morning at 10 o'clock that we saw a video from, they came to my wife and our house was gone.
1: I'm so sorry. How, like, was it, did you think that that would be the case given what you witnessed on Friday, or was it a shock still?
2: To be honest, I live on top of a plateau, so we're like, hey, we're not very treed. I just removed 65,000 pounds of duff, which is like the pine needles and, you know, the very, very, you know, flammable ground materials. You know, we mean, you know, you're hoping for the best. But there's always that sense of, you know, it was a wall of fire. And, you know, it was the best case scenario. But then when we saw the video, and it was very short and very brief, but there was nothing there. And it was just, yeah, you know, all that hope just went to, well, at least we now know.
1: How are you? I mean, it's like, I know that there's obviously, you know, some gratefulness that you're alive, that you're okay, but it's still, you know, I have a 5-year-old too. I think of, like, you know, he loves his home. He loves being home. Like, it must be a monumental loss for you as well.
2: Oh, it's absolutely is. And, you know, it's just, My big thing is at the end of the day, and as you will aware with our, you know, 5-year-olds and my 3-year-old, they're my world, and so is my wife and everyone in my family. And when we found out about it, it was just like there's other families that are in the same boat as us, and it was just, you know,

0: Want to help out?
1: Absolutely. We're unfortunate, but again, as local business owners and someone that just wants to help people, we set up as soon as we found out our house by 12 o'clock on Sunday afternoon. We are accepting donations, and we are basically accepting any and all donations to get to our local community, people that lost everything just like us. And we've now set up drop-off locations in Edmonton at North KGM, Kelowna at Lux Homes, in Soyuz at Remax, and of course at Patton Heating and Air. And we're basically making sure that anyone who has lost everything, like me and Kelly, that we can give them some sense of normality.
0: Well, I appreciate, again, you making the time to talk to us and for all your efforts. And I'm so sorry for everything that you guys are enduring. Thank you so much, Joel.
1: Thank you for your time.
0: Thanks a lot. Joel Patton evacuated, lost his home in that Bald Range wildfire. Back in a moment.
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3: The 403 eastbound at Cawthorne, we've got a crash cleanup now blocking the right lane. And keep in mind, Scarborough travelers northbound Brimley ramp to the westbound 401 is now closed. Just all transport removal. Construction, eastbound 401 collectors at Victoria Park and two left lanes, and those transfers at Warden and McAllen are shut down. 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
1: It's 10 minutes before the top of the hour. Just about 20 minutes ago, a meeting started in Washington, D.C. between the Minister for Canada-U.S. Trade, Dominique LeBlanc, our chief negotiator, Janice Jarrett, and Minister LeBlanc's counterpart in the White House, USTR Jamison Greer. It's all those talks are gearing up for a deadline of August the 19th. That's the day the Trump administration says they're going to impose a whole slew of additional 50% tariffs on things like Canadian whiskey and hockey sticks coming from this country to the United States. Mike Lukatour is our senior political correspondent here at CTV National News, and he's down in Washington for those talks. Mike, welcome to the program. Thanks for making the time.
2: Thanks for having me, Vashi.
1: So tell me a little bit about what you've seen so far. My understanding is you were able to get a hold of the minister, Dominique LeBlanc, in charge of these negotiations as he made his way into the building.
2: Yeah, I mean, if you call getting a hold of him being about 50 meters away from him and shouting questions at him while he was smiling with a big cup of Dunkin' Donuts coffee and proudly displaying that, we were able to get a hold of him. And look, we saw him at the embassy as he was arriving. He was supposed to be here last night, but his flight got diverted because of thunderstorms that were in the D.C. area. But he's now arrived, and he's expected with Janice Jarrett, Canada's lead trade negotiator, to come to where I am right now at the United States Trade Representative's office here in the heart of D.C., just a stone's throw away from the White House. And shouting questions at him, asking how he's, you know, if he's feeling good about the state of conversations, said that he is, and obviously not going to give us too much. They are trying to be very guarded here. They know that anything that comes out in the public that could be used against them may be used against them. And I give you the example of how even U.S. Ambassador to Canada, Pete Hoekstra, has said to multiple people that last October there was a deal that was going to be around a number of the sectoral tariffs and a number of other things as well. That was ready to go, but it was that commercial put out by Ontario Premier Doug Ford that he says really sort of spoiled the pot and turned everything on its head. So that this is where we are right now, continuing these negotiations, picking them up from last Thursday when LeBlanc was here with Jarrett, having these conversations where they said that they were cautiously optimistic about what was coming forward. And when we learned from those industry sources that a number of concessions were put on the table from both sides, when you consider that on the American side, they seem to be willing to drop those tariffs on the sectoral tariffs on steel, aluminum, the auto industry as well.
1: Drop
2: the amount is going for there. And then Canada in kind would reduce tariffs or drop them on the automotive, on the cars that are coming, the American-made cars that don't have all North American parts in them, or that have just American parts in them coming over the border. And then even help sort of move on the dairy quotas. And the last thing, talk to the provinces and the premiers about putting American alcohol back on the shelves. And that's an interesting one when you consider that on Friday, Christine Sachet, the Quebec premier, had, in not so many words, basically said, no, this is our decision and our decision only. And then she's really softened the tone more recently where she's kind of said, look, if we see that there is a deal in there where Quebec can get some relief on some of these counter tariffs, on some of these sectoral tariffs, then this is something that we're looking to consider.
1: So I've got about a minute left. What are you watching for? I know that, we all know that they're tight-lipped, but do you anticipate, there will be movement of some sorts over the course of the week?
2: I think that there'll have to be. I mean, when you consider that there's 8 days until that deadline, there has to be some sort of movement in terms of, getting to agreements here. Now, I'm going to be watching for both LeBlanc and Jarrett as they leave the United States Trade Representative office, because that body language, as much as Mr. LeBlanc is good at having a poker face, I think you'll be able to pick up some things from that, and we'll be here to try and get some answers from him as well. But certainly I'm hoping to see from him whether or not there is, further signs. And I think the biggest indication will be whether or not he leaves today, sticks around, or if they say we're coming back next week to try and continue to hammer this out.
1: Senior political correspondent Michael Couture reporting from Washington, D.C. We've also got our eyes, I should say, on the wildfire situation in British Columbia. More than 20,000 people have been evacuated. There are showers, however, in the forecast for the Okanagan region today, which could help with the fire situation. But that also increases the risk of some dry light, or there is an increased risk of quote unquote dry lightning, which could start new fires. We spoke to CTV's Your Morning chief meteorologist, Kelsey McEwen, about that.
3: Well, dry lightning can happen when you have a thunderstorm that's not necessarily precipitating, that is just producing lightning. And lightning can happen because you've got a really large cumulonimbus cloud that grow vertically in height in the atmosphere. And as they grow higher up into the upper atmosphere, it's really cold up there. So it's a ton of ice crystals that begin to move around within the cloud as they bash into one another. The real simple way to say it is that the charges come off of those ice crystals and you start to get a charge separation within your cumulonimbus. So an area of positive charge towards the top, an area of negative charge towards the bottom typically. And that charge differentiation can cause the lightning to occur. Now, in a situation where there's a fire, if you have a thunderstorm that's not necessarily precipitating, so it's not raining, or it's raining but it is so hot and dry at the surface that that precipitation is evaporating before it even gets there, now you've got lightning and you've got nothing that is coming out of the cloud to help perhaps suppress any fires that could be started by that lightning. That can obviously happen within a thunderstorm area, but that can also happen just from the fire itself. Fires, especially in the BC interior this season, have been known to produce something called a pyrocumulonimbus, which is a thunderstorm created from the fire itself. And it forms by the same process that you'd see a thunderstorm form from convection. You've got these rising thermals, this pocket of hot air from the fire itself that rises, hits the upper atmosphere, and any moisture within that begins to condense out to form a thunderstorm. So it's challenging. It becomes one of the biggest factors with a thunderstorm and with a fire. Important, I think, also to point out, Vashi, that the fire officials we've spoken to over my tenure as a meteorologist often say rain over a region is not something that's going to extinguish a fire, but it certainly could modify the behavior of it. It will be the crews on the ground who are helping with that fire prevention who really make a big dent in this as we go through the next couple of days.
1: I just have about a minute left, but I also wanted to ask you about air quality and how much of an impact this is having thus far on that.
3: Sure. I mean, well, within the interior, we have orange level air quality alerts. We have the new tiered weather system in Canada. So the yellow level is at base level. Orange is up one step. So important to know an orange level warning in terms of air quality affects everybody. There's a high concentration of particulate matter in the air from the fires. And then that's kind of blanketed, surrounded by this yellow level that does go over the boundary in two parts of Alberta, including Canmore down through the Kananaskis. Generally, we have westerly winds aloft, so higher up in the atmosphere, that will push some of that smoke farther east across southern Alberta, Saskatchewan, Manitoba, even into parts of Ontario. Regions that see rain over the next couple of days, including in southern Alberta and southern Saskatchewan, will have that air quality improved because as the rain falls, it pulls the smoke out of the air. But something that will continue to be a factor as long as the fires are burning. Vashi, as we head into Thursday, it does look like the winds perhaps could shift and push more of that smoke south of the border as opposed to eastward. But obviously, given the situation at hand, that would be a little more variable, I would say, over the next 36 hours.
1: Okay, I'm going to leave it on that note. So much helpful information. Thanks, Kelsey. I appreciate it.
3: My pleasure.
1: Kelsey McEwen, I'm back in the chair, same time, same place tomorrow. See you then.
4: Picture it. A crystal clear ocean. Waves breaking on the sand. And
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13: Good morning, I'm Stuart McGinn. We're starting with a clear sky, but we'll see more clouds and a chance of showers into this afternoon. 20 degrees right now, the full forecast coming up after the news. Toronto's age-old bike lane debate is back on after a pitch to get rid of the bluer bike lanes yesterday made by Brad Bradford. A man and a boy from the U.S. have critical injuries after a crash on the 403 in Mississauga. And after another meeting, Canada-U.S. trade officials still aren't saying much about their negotiations. Details on these and other stories coming up, but first, let's check News Talk 1010 Time Saver Traffic.
14: A collision eastbound side of the 403 through Cawthra in the right lane. Just a brief delay on the approach. There's also a stalled vehicle which has the northbound Brimley ram to the 401 westbound blocked off. So on the 401 itself, it looks like everything is actually off to the right shoulder. Also, construction slowing things down. Westbound on the 401 through Highway 25. It's just a very brief delay. 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Time Saver Traffic. I'm Tully Cohen. Your next update at 6:15 on News Talk 1010 Toronto.
13: A debate over bike lanes in Toronto has been ignited again, thanks to mayoral candidate Brad Bradford. He unveiled a plan yesterday to scrap the controversial lanes along Bloor if elected, reversing a decision that he made years ago. CTV's Beth McDonnell has more from Bradford and how his competitors in the race for mayor are reacting to his pitch.
15: They're coming out, and the vehicle lanes are going back in.
16: It's a big pivot for Bradford, who voted in favor of the lanes along with a strong majority of council just 3 years ago.
15: Some people are going to want me to double down on a bad take. I will not do that.
16: In a statement, a spokesperson for Mayor Olivia Chow responded by saying the councillor wants to spend millions of tax dollars reversing a decision he championed and voted for repeatedly, well before the mayor came to City Hall.
17: I think it's forgivable that we haven't got it right from the start.
16: Mayoral candidate Chris Alexander says the previous decisions from council have led to a hodgepodge of bike lanes across the city.
13: Well, the proposed solutions now to install bike lanes on side streets, avoiding the city's main roads in hopes that it will help improve traffic flow. A man and a young boy from the U.S. are fighting for their lives in hospital this morning after being struck by a vehicle on the shoulder of Highway 403 in Mississauga yesterday afternoon. CTV's Zoraida Aldman has the details.
18: OPP say two vehicles crashed in the westbound lanes near Mavis Road just before 5. The people involved moved their vehicles to the shoulder and got out to exchange information. That's when a third vehicle collided with one of the vehicles involved and pushed it into two people. A 43-year-old man and a 12-year-old boy from the U.S. were both taken to hospital with critical injuries.
13: A third person involved in the crash is in hospital with non-life-threatening injuries. Also in Mississauga yesterday, a motorcyclist was rushed to hospital after a crash with a minivan. This happened at around 8:30 last night in the Morning Star and Airport Road area. Paramedics say the victim was a young adult male. He suffered serious but non-life-threatening injuries. Gas prices did rise at midnight. According to Canadians for Affordable Energy, prices are up 6 cents this morning to an average across the GTA of $1.68.9 a litre. Diesel, meanwhile, rose 12 cents at midnight to $2.20.9. Dan McTagg told us yesterday this is the first of several price hikes he's expecting in the coming days. To Washington, where Canadian and American trade officials met for nearly an hour yesterday. All his work continues to reach an agreement and avoid Donald Trump's latest 50% tariff threats. CTV's Mike Legatour says those involved in negotiations, though, are staying tight-lipped on exactly what's being discussed and how things are going.
19: CTV News has learned that both Canadian and American trade representatives are aiming to present the layout of a trade deal to U.S. President Donald Trump in the days leading up to the August 19th deadline. In a previous meeting, both sides were discussing concessions. When the meeting wrapped up, LeBlanc had little to say.
20: Minister, how close are we to a deal?
21: You know we're not going to discuss those things.
20: I know, but a lot of Canadians are wondering. A lot of Canadians are wondering how close you are.
21: We'll have something to say when the moment's right.
13: It's not yet clear when trade officials from both sides are set to meet again. And in sports, the Blue Jays won again last night, their fifth victory in their last 7 games, all as they hone in on the fight for a wild card playoff spot. Rookie Brett Bateman was once again a key factor in the game with 2 RBIs. He spoke after the game about the whirlwind of recently being sent to Toronto in that Kevin Gausman trade and then making his MLB debut with the Jays.
22: They put a lot of trust in me, trading away, a cornerstone.
0: of this franchise for the past few years. And, you know, I take that with a heavy burden, but they've made it super easy for me. Playing a lot of innings, and we've been coming out with a lot of wins, and that's really fun. So proud of, you know, what we've done so far.
13: The Jays beating the Boston Red Sox 5-3 last night. They're now 2.5 games back of a playoff spot, despite what has been such a disappointing season. It's really coming alive now. They play game 3 of 4 against the Red Sox down at Rogers Center tonight. You can tap into breaking news anywhere. Keep in touch by downloading the CTV News app. News Talk 1010 weather, a sun cloud mix today with a 40% chance of showers and a risk of thunderstorms into this afternoon. It's slightly cooler today as well with a high up to 24 degrees and a humidex of 29. Partly cloudy tonight with a chance of showers and a low down to 17. Tomorrow, sunny to start with a few clouds in the afternoon, a high of 28 and a humidex of 32. And once again, a slightly cooler day on Friday with sunshine and a high of 24 degrees. Right now it's 20. I'm Stuart McGinn. Our next update at 6:30 on News Talk 1010.
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22: Well, happy Wednesday. How's it going for you so far? Just coming up to 6:06. It's 20 degrees for the most part. Well, actually, it's not the greatest day, but it's not a washout. I mean, it looks like it's going to be cloudy and a slight chance of showers this afternoon. But still, I try to squeeze summer like, you know, the last pressing of Italian olives. You got to get every last thing out of it, every day that there is. And it really does seem like this one's going by quickly. And that's coming from a guy, I know, probably you're thinking, hey, screw you, you took a month off. Like, don't complain about not being able to enjoy your summer. But I do plan to enjoy the rest of it. And then I'm not a big fan of fall because it's sort of the John the Baptist for winter. 6:06.
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22: Number one, the Ontario line is now running 3 times what was originally announced. Number two, trade talks appear to be reaching a fever pitch in Washington. Number three, Brad Bradford says he would rip out the Bloor West bike lanes. Number four, auto theft is down in Canada. There's some good news. And number five, meteors, the sun and the moon combine for a double header in the heavens today and tonight. It's now 6:07.
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22: Maybe I'm naive, but I'll never understand why everything runs over budget when it comes to the building of public infrastructure. And, you know, over budget, it's not a rounding error. It's now the cost of the Ontario line is ballooning. It's up by 3 factors over what was originally estimated. And most people think that that will continue. There was the awarding of a new contract for the construction of the Pape and Cosburn stations, and that was $4.3 billion. So that's driving it up. The Ontario line is now looking at costing about $2 billion per kilometer. That is absolutely outrageously out of alignment with what it costs to build transit in other markets. The Eglinton Crosstown was a similar case. It was originally estimated to cost $9.1 billion in 2015, but by the time it was open, it had grown to $12 billion. Now, Metrolinx, the ever-loved Metrolinx, says that a lot of this has to do with the fact that projections were made, but then we had supply chain issues and inflation and all kinds of other things. But honestly, 3 times the budget. If I can actually promote a friend of mine, as some old friends of mine, the home improvement people recently did a project for me, and they came in with a budget and they matched it. Not a penny more. It was never, oh my goodness. We took up the floor and we found this. Oh my, look at the wiring. Never happened. It was 100% on budget. And so this situation with the Ontario line is outrageous. And the thing is, the appreciation in most circles seems to be, we need the Ontario line. The Ontario line, as one government person said yesterday, is going to be something our grandchildren are going to profit from and thank us for. But still, like, just come in with the freaking price and say, this is actually what it costs to build transit. One of the problems, and it was the Toronto Region Board of Trade came out with a report on this. One of the problems is we treat every single transit project as a brand new item. So we start with a blank page and start drawing up the plans and then coming up with the means of executing them. And instead, what we should be doing is what they did in Madrid, for example. In Madrid, they just said, we're going to build this many kilometers of transit every single year. And it's just seen as one ongoing project. So the whole sunk cost business and startup costs is off the table. Then we get to Brad Bradford, and he made a scene yesterday promising to rip up the Bloor Street bike lanes, in spite of the fact that he supported the Bloor Street bike lanes. What we're talking about here is Bloor Street West bike lanes, which seem to be the most hated. You know, if he drew up a most hated list for bike lanes in the city of Toronto, even people who hate bike lanes hate the Bloor Street West ones even more. Throw in Bradford, too. Not 02, but 2. Here he is at the press conference yesterday listing off the Bloor Street problems that he says affect the community.
1: I've talked to the servers who have watched the lunch rush get a little bit thinner month after month. I have heard from seniors who tell me they don't want to go to Bloor Street anymore because to line up a drop-off, to get dropped off at the door, is increasingly difficult, if it's possible, even at all. And I have seen the fire trucks and the ambulances stuck, lights on, sirens blaring, not able to respond to the emergency that they're trying to get to. And probably just like many folks listening right now, I too have sat in the traffic that has become emblematic of this stretch of Bloor.
22: Michael Longfield, executive director of Cycle Toronto, says Bradford is stoking a culture war. He says this is not an evidence-based solution to help with traffic issues. It will certainly put people's lives at risk. Olivia Chow pointed out that Brad Bradford voted for, numerous times apparently, for the Bloor West bike lanes. And then Chris Alexander surfaced. And he's running a very interesting campaign, isn't he? I mean, I guess maybe he's plotting things and he'll make a bigger splash later. But Chris Alexander also pointing out that this is a flip-flop for Brad Bradford. Bradford points out, and this is what people will always do, Doug Ford does this, when you change your mind about something or a flip-flop on a policy, you say, well, it's because I'm flexible. It's because I can bend. I can yield to public opinion or yield to evidence. And there are arguments for that. Auto thefts, as mentioned in the five things, have continued trending downward across the country. Number of reported thefts over the first half of 2026 was 10% lower than in the same period last year, which is absolutely tremendous because I was listening to the reporting on my way in this morning on this story and thinking it's a little freakish that I know numerous people who have had their cars stolen. Scott Reed is one of them. Deb Hutton and Tim Hudak have had two cars stolen. So, you know, I appreciate fully that's anecdotal. But if you know two people who have had their cars stolen, then it's a fairly prevalent thing, it would seem. And it costs us all. I mean, it cost them. They got to the point where Deb Hutton and Tim Hudak wanted to get the third car to replace the first two. And the insurance company said, nope. And so it costs all of us money because our rates are inflated in order to cover for the cars that have been stolen. So it's been largely due to an intensely coordinated police campaign and the disruption of the car theft chain. And that's, you know, what can I say? That's really good news. And then there are the negotiations on trade in Washington. And wouldn't it be fascinating if we end up with a trade deal before the 19th of August? We probably won't. But in all likelihood, Donald Trump will taco and back off the August 19th deadline. And I was listening to a conversation on Vashti Kapelos' show with Mike LeCouture, who's covering these talks in Washington. And incidentally, there's a hilarious piece of audio where Mike is chasing Dominic LeBlanc down the street, and LeBlanc is refusing to answer anything, but they're having a good time, it seems. But Mike LeCouture was saying that probably sometime today we'll get a flag that will tell us how well the negotiations are going. And his prediction was if the negotiators, Canadian negotiators, fly back to Ottawa, not a good sign. If they stay in Washington, very good sign. It's 6:15. Let's get to News Talk 1010 Time Saver Traffic.
14: Eastbound side of the 403 just by Cawthra. The right lane still out with a collision. It does come up on you pretty quickly because it's right around the bend. So just something worth noting. There's also a new problem now. Westbound 401 Express out by Yonge. It's the right lane that's blocked off. Backtracking a bit, the westbound 401 building through the 412. There's a closure of the northbound Brimley ramp to the 401 westbound because of troubles with a truck. And westbound 401 delay through Highway 25. That's because of overnight construction. Just got the all clear, so hopefully everything should start easing up pretty quickly. 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I'm Tully Cohen. Your next update at 6:30 on News Talk 1010 Toronto.
22: Ahead on the show this morning, we're going to have a conversation with, I've been told by the man himself, it's Avi Lewis is how we're supposed to pronounce it, but the leader of the NDP is going to be here. And it's an interesting time for Avi Lewis because he was elected in March. The latest polls show that most Canadians don't know anything about him. So he's on the Getting to Know You tour. But also there are some openings here. Mark Carney has been moving the Liberals to the right, so that creates an opening for the NDP. The Conservatives don't seem to have much traction, so again, that's an opening for the NDP. But the riding of Scarborough East? Scarborough Beaches East. That by-election is coming up at the end of the month. And the occasion of Avi Lewis's visit is that he's actually banging on doors in that riding. But curiously, that riding has alternated between the Liberals and the NDP. But in the last election cycle, which did not break, especially in Toronto, in the Conservatives' favor, the Conservatives were actually in second place. All right, so let's do the weather and then set the table for the morning brief. Mainly cloudy today with a chance of showers in the afternoon, a risk of a thunderstorm as well to be on the lookout for. High today of just 24 degrees. Overnight down to 17, and then tomorrow a mixture of sun and cloud with a slight chance of showers and a high of 29. And incidentally, while I'm predicting what is ahead on the show, I think you'll want to be listening after the news at 7 because we have an announcement. That's day two of announcements here. Actually, and we're going to have another one tomorrow. It is 6:18 and 20 degrees.
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15: 6:21 is the time. 20 degrees. Preet Banerjee is here, founder of YourMoneyDegree.com. It's time for the Morning Brief, where we take a closer look at the day's biggest stories, or more debatable stories, I think, because not everything deserves an opinion. Good morning, Preet.
25: Good morning, John. I hope you had a nice vacation.
15: I had a lovely vacation. Just can't believe how quickly it went by. Brad Bradford says he would rip out bike lanes. There's a few angles here. One of them is, I mean, Brad Bradford is actually an avid cyclist. Even in the winter, he'll bicycle in sometimes to do his segments here on News Talk 1010. But he voted in favor of this particular bike lane, so the mayor's kind of picking a fight with him.
25: Yeah, you know, I think most people would agree that the downtown core, certainly frustrating for everyone. Honestly, it feels like a moving parking lot in rush hour. And so it gets people riled up. But doing something, you know, something has to be done. Doing something doesn't mean doing anything. And it feels like ripping out a main downtown bike lane is, it's more like a strategy for how to get people excited at the ballot box for the election, as opposed to doing what's actually in the best interest of the city long term. And here's where I think Chris Alexander, long shot candidate, has said the most sensible thing. He said, well, actually, why don't we talk to a bunch of stakeholders and figure out a long-term plan before we just decide to do something and pronouncing a solution when we haven't really studied it, because we have some data. And I think there's some opposition to just sort of this shoot from the hit response, which, again, I think is aimed at the ballot box.
15: It is going to be interesting, though, because the courts ruled that Doug Ford couldn't rip out bike lanes. But I guess Brad Bradford would have purview as mayor, because the same judge's ruling wouldn't apply.
25: Yeah, I mean, someone's got to be able to do it. I mean, if you can put it in, I'm sure there's got to be some legal mechanism where someone can take it out. I hope they figure that out, no matter what plan they come up with.
15: Okay, so you're a money guy. What do you make of the Ontario line now costing three times the estimate? They say, oh, come on, it's inflation, it's COVID, it's the supply chain. And no, it's just your complete and utter inability to actually predict something.
25: I got to tell you, John, in all my years of contributing to News Talk 1010, I got to say, I don't ever remember hearing a good news story about Metrolinx and project management. Like, what is the deal? I mean, don't even get me started on the Edmonton crosstown, because I don't know if I'll stop, kind of like them. Now hearing that this project has a tripling in costs in just 7 years, from $10.9 billion to $34 billion in 7 years. If I was a betting man, I would also bet that the final bill is going to be even higher. So we need way more answers behind supply chain shocks and trade uncertainty, which is what I think the official line has been from Metrolinx so far. That's just not going to cut it for Ontario taxpayers, but I feel like we're doomed to repeat this pattern over and over. We must be living in hell.
15: Oh, no, we are definitely living in hell. Transit hell, if nothing else. Okay, so tens of thousands of people have signed a petition calling for the American ambassador to be declared persona non grata, which would compel him to leave Canada. It ain't going to happen,
22: But there's a certain degree of satisfaction, I think. I mean, it must rankle the ambassador, who has been a bit of a dick.
25: Yeah, listen, I totally get the sentiment. My blood boils over some of the things that this guy has said. But I don't know if that this would be a case of careful what you wish for. Because let's just say that this actually gets heard in the House of Commons. They vote on it. They decide, yeah, you know, we're going to expel him as a persona non grata. Who do you think they're going to replace him with? Someone nicer? Like, you're antagonizing Trump. This is Trump's pick. And he's going to replace him with someone who he's going to pick to make a statement. So there's that aspect of it. And then the other aspect of it is, I mean, this is going to be read as further antagonism, right as we are now trying to thread the needle on this big trade deal when temperatures are already flared. I don't think this is actually that helpful. I agree with the sentiment. I'm behind it with my heart, but this is not something that I would sign or even propose.
22: No. And besides, you send an ambassador home when something absolutely, you know, if there's treason or some sort of nefarious plot, you don't just send them home because they're disagreeable.
25: Right. Yeah. I mean, what does that say for our tolerance for the right to expression? And I mean, the guy said it himself. He is just expressing the views of the president. So again, the next person in that job is going to do the same.
22: Okay, so, you know, of course, when we buy tires, we're assessed a fee, which is in consideration of the fact that one day the tire is going to wear out and we're going to send it off to a dump somewhere and somebody's going to have to recycle it. Now, there's subtlety to this story because tire recycling has been turned over and the responsibility now lies with the manufacturers. However, from the initial program, there is a surplus and that money apparently is being given to the tire manufacturers instead of put into the national accounts.
25: Yeah, I must not be understanding this correctly. So Ontarians had to pay a fee, a tire recycling fee, into a program that ended up with a giant surplus. And instead of giving back the money that they overpaid, it's now going to go to corporations. Yeah. So, I mean, on the surface, this sounds like something that should royally infuriate Doug Ford, who's all about the little guy, right? And so I hope that someone in the premier's office is looking into this, because on the surface, this is yet another thing today that would boil my blood.
22: Your blood must be really running hot today.
25: Yeah, I got to see my doctor soon.
22: Tony Keller in the Globe and Mail writes a column that kind of captures something we've been talking about this week, which is that Donald Trump keeps saying he's going to get a deal with Iran, but Iran really doesn't care. And Iran is running out the clock because they know Donald Trump is under pressure. So effectively, he's kind of poleaxed.
25: Yeah, but you know, I think Trump actually is right. There will be an unconditional surrender. I just think it seems that who will be doing the surrendering is the party got wrong at this point. Like, it is a farce at this point. And I had to say the bigger issue beyond the fact that he's just getting schooled, just like everyone predicted he would with starting this war, that along with the global tariffs, making all countries around the world now question the veracity of the word of the United States when they promise to do something and then change their mind, and all this tacoing, the acronym for Trump always chickens out, and then just rewriting the tariff rules after signing a deal or promising certain things. This has really accelerated the decline of the United States on the global stage. And that is also a bad thing for Canadians, because for better or worse, we are always going to be significantly tied to the U.S. by virtue of proximity and our existing relationship. Even though that, you know, the Carney government is trying to diminish that reliance, we are always going to have a significant reliance on the U.S. And as they fall further, they will drag us down to a certain extent as well.
22: You know, something I find fascinating in this conflict, and the same situation seems to prevail in Russia versus Ukraine. War is just not the same thing anymore. You can have the biggest and most powerful and costliest armed forces in the history of man, but bombing the hell out of Iran is not winning the battle.
25: Yeah, you know, the nature of warfare, and the thing that also scares me is just you know, cyber attacks and attacks on infrastructure. We hear more and more about, you know, what these AI companies can do, and they have to shut down their own AI models because they're going rogue. And with so much relying on, you know, electronic communications, whatnot, the ability to do serious damage is totally different than how it used to be. And I don't think anyone truly understands how to do that in today's environment. And this is a perfect example of also not understanding the world.
22: Thanks a lot for this, Preet.
25: Thank you, John.
22: Preet Banerjee with The Morning Brief, brought to you by Your Life, Your Money, the weekend financial show hosted by Kelvin, the Money Guy. That's Saturdays at 3 p.m. Right now at 6:30 on the nose, Stuart McGinn is here with the half-hour headlines. Good morning.
0: Hey, John, good morning. Well, it's the debate that may never go away. Mayoral candidate Brad Bradford making his pitch to ditch bike lanes along Bloor if elected this fall yesterday. And his pitch prompted a cascade of differing opinions from the other mayoral candidates on their plan for bike lanes and improving traffic across the city. Bradford openly admitted, while having previously voting to install the Bloor bike lanes, he and the city got it wrong. A man is in hospital after being struck by a vehicle downtown this morning. This crash happening at Queen and Augusta just before 5:30. Paramedics tell us the man was rushed to a trauma center with serious injuries. The driver involved in that crash remained at the scene. New numbers show the Ontario Line budget is now three times what it was originally set out to be. Now with a more than $34 billion price tag, officials are blaming what they say is one of the worst supply chain shocks in decades for it, but say the budget will still remain under pressure. Here's how opposition leaders reacted yesterday.
16: I don't know, tripled? Almost quadrupled. It's incredible.
17: Money is going into a lot of private companies instead of into public services. And Metrolinx, frankly, and the government need to provide some answers and accountability here.
0: The estimated completion date for the massive subway line is in 2031. And amid the NBA's investigation into Kawhi Leonard's former contract with the Los Angeles Clippers, it seems the star is spending a lot more of his time in Toronto. Kawhi was spotted at the National Bank Open last night, taking in Naomi Osaka's quarterfinals match. It's the first time he's been spotted in the city since the Raptors' trade for him was put on hold, all because of this investigation. It's tied to allegations that the Clippers circumvented the salary cap in their deal for Kawhi. Full details on these stories and more coming up at the top of the hour from the CTV Toronto Newsroom. I'm Stuart McGinn. Now let's check time saver traffic.
14: Westbound side of the 401 filling in through the 412. The northbound Brimley ramp to the 401 westbound. That's blocked off because of troubles with a truck. 401 West Express through Yonge. It looks like there is actually a stall in the right lane. Overnight construction westbound 401 through Highway 25. That has cleared out of the way. And there is a closure of Queen and Augusta. That is because a pedestrian has been struck. News Talk 1010 weather today. 24 degrees for the high. There is a chance of showers as well as a risk of a thunderstorm into this afternoon. It will feel like 29 degrees with the humidity. Right now, it's 20. 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I'm Tali Cohen. 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
22: 6:37. Well, certainly anybody involved with golf is chattering about this, but you may have come across the story as well. There is a former collegiate golf player named Zach Holland, and he has been found out to have faked a hole-in-one. How did he do it? And first of all, this is like a cardinal sin, not just in golf, actually. It extends across everything. It is ungentlemanly conduct. But apparently at about 5 o'clock in the morning, and I guess he must have been the first party, the first foursome out in the tournament, he goes to the fourth hole, which is a par three, and he drops a ball into the hole. And very clever, he puts a little divot in where the ball would have come down on the green and then rolled into the hole to make it all the more credible. Then he goes back. They start with the foursome and they get to the third hole. And he says, listen, I got to go make a phone call. My grandma's in the hospital. So I will see you on the fourth tee. And when they get to the fourth tee, he says, I already teed off. And so they all tee off. And he says, I don't know where the ball went. And they go to the green and they find his ball in the hole. And actually, it was $3,500 on the line in this tournament if he got a hole in one. But then people just found it kind of fishy. And as it turns out, it happened next to a maintenance shed that has a surveillance camera. So they went over the footage and they found him planting the ball. It's just, you know, character is such an important thing in any part of your life, not just in golf. But people who cheat at golf, it reveals all kinds of things. And as a matter of fact, a friend of mine once observed, you play golf with your dominant personality characteristic. So if you're a cheery person, that's your dominant, then, you know, you play a very happy golf game. Unfortunately, my dominant personality characteristic is impatience, which is probably why I'm such a horrible golfer. But if you cheat at golf, which a whole book was written about how Donald Trump cheats at golf, then it's just a reflection of very, very bad character. It's 6:39. He's actually had to resign from this golf club, incidentally. 6:39. And so we're back to talking. I call these zombie debates. We're back to talking about bike lanes. But there is a very significant reason as to why Brad Bradford would make a big scene yesterday about promising if he's elected mayor, he's going to rip out the Bloor Street West bike lanes. And that is because there's a very significant cohort of people in Toronto who hate bike lanes. And that particular stretch of bike lanes are probably the most controversial and the most hated. But here's Beth McDonnell.
6: Citing congestion, declining business and safety, Toronto mayoral candidate Brad Bradford says if he's elected, the Bloor West bike lanes in Etobicoke will be gone.
7: From South Kingsway to Resurrection Road, they're coming out. And the vehicle lanes are going back in.
6: It's a big pivot for Bradford, who voted in favor of the lanes along with a strong majority of council just 3 years ago. He now says, with real-world feedback in, these lanes are a project he and his colleagues got wrong.
7: Some people are going to want me to double down on a bad take. They're going to want to double down on a decision that is not working. I will not do that. I am not going to be ideological in how I lead this city.
6: In a statement, a spokesperson for Mayor Olivia Chow responded by saying the councillor wants to spend millions of tax dollars reversing a decision he championed and voted for repeatedly, well before the mayor came to City Hall.
8: I think it's forgivable that we haven't got it right from the start, but we really shouldn't be making big mistakes like this.
6: Mayoral candidate Chris Alexander says the previous decisions from council have led to a hodgepodge of bike lanes across the city. He believes a strategic approach is needed.
8: It's not the job of mayor to decree where bike lanes go and don't go. It needs to happen on the basis of a plan. And the mayor should be showing leadership to build a consensus so we're not putting in imperfect bike lanes 1 year and then ripping them up the next.
6: Cycle Toronto says not everything the city does is popular, but after multiple votes in favor of the lanes, it's time to focus on other issues. Last year, the charity won a legal case to protect bike lanes, including on Bloor, after the judge agreed with evidence that removing them would put people at increased risk of harm.
9: Do you think we're in a moment where, you know, sort of we create the situation because of the premier that we're kind of in this kind of like bad faith culture war moment now where we can't really talk about bike lanes without it turning into this like bikes versus cars? And that's not really a very productive conversation.
6: As for the conversation among the candidates, Alexander says the city needs a plan based on safe standards with lanes spaced away from vehicles and pedestrians. Chow's office says she'll keep traffic moving by doing things like hiring more traffic agents. Bradford says he doesn't have an agenda to rip out lanes across the city, but does want to look at more residential streets, ravines, and parks to create more cycling connectivity.
22: That is reporter Beth McDonnell. And yeah, the problem is there's different aspects to cycling. I mean, I cycle recreationally, but I also use a bike just to get around, to run errands, go to the supermarket, various other things. So the ravines idea is a sweet idea for recreational cyclists, not for commuter cyclists. And for the record, you know, I think a lot of people think I'm some kind of a hard ass when it comes to bike lanes. I'm not. I don't use them. I bike all the time, but I bike in live traffic because I can't stand the bike lanes. They're full of people on motorized bikes that are driving too fast, and then they're clogged up by people who ride too slow, and they're not wide enough to safely pass somebody. So, like I said, I ride in live traffic and take my chances. There is, as you heard in the Five Things You Need to Know, a show in the heavens happening. There's a solar

0: Joe Cristiano and his girlfriend and I went out to the botanical gardens in Burlington, and it was fantastic. We laid down a blanket, cracked open a bottle of wine and some crackers and cheese, and it was absolutely dazzling. I was so happy that we did that. Getting back to Toronto was a living nightmare. The meteor shower will hit its peak between Wednesday night and the early hours of Thursday morning. And the problem with that, of course, is that light pollution that comes from major urban centers makes it very, very difficult to actually follow something like a meteor shower. So if you really want to watch it, you may have to go to a depopulated area. 6:45 is the time. 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
1: Just volume filling in right now on the 401 westbound right through the 412 towards Salem. There is also this ongoing closure of the northbound Brimley ramp to the 401 west because of troubles with a truck, but not much of an impact. Westbound 401 Express through Yonge just got the all clear from MTO crews, but heavily backed up now westbound 401 from the 404. Overnight road work gone westbound 401 through Highway 25. However, noticing this big backup approaching the sixes, nothing into the desk just yet. The Gardner eastbound, no issue into downtown, but certainly starting to build at this point. Queen and Augusta, that's completely blocked. Pedestrian was struck earlier, and the 501 streetcars are diverting as well. 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I'm Tully Cohen. Your next update at 7 o'clock on News Talk 1010 Toronto.
0: Thank you very much. We've got a mainly cloudy day ahead, and there is a chance of showers, maybe a risk of a thunderstorm as well. High today of 24 degrees. Overnight down to 17, and then tomorrow a mixture of sun and clouds, slight chance of showers, high of 29 degrees. Still ahead on the show, I mean, you'll want to listen to the whole show, but we have kind of a special announcement coming after the 7 o'clock news this morning, not to be ominous, but change is coming. 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Wednesdays, we get a visit from the doctor. Dr. Mitch Shulman is going to be here. Amongst other things, things you could do between the ages of 45 and 65 that could buy you 13 dementia-free years. Well, I'm curious. 6:47 is the time, 20 degrees.
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7: 6:51 is the time on a Wednesday morning. And Robert Benzi has an interesting piece in the Star today about exactly where we are on the whole Billy Bishop airport file. And Ottawa and Queen's Park have apparently, at the very least, said the airport is going to remain as it is. And I don't think there was ever any question that it wouldn't. And that is, frankly, exactly what I've been calling for, which is I'm happy the way the airport is, and they do have to extend the runways to meet new regulations, but it's the change of having jets and more flights that a lot of people have opposed, including me. Avi Lewis probably has some thoughts on this. He is joining us this morning at 7:20, and the occasion of his conversation is the fact that he's actually campaigning in Beaches East York. Did we determine that was the official name of the riding? He's going door knocking. And the thing is, the airport is an important issue in Toronto, which is why ultimately the feds said, okay, you know what? We're not going to go along with expanding the runways for jets. And that was because Liberal MPs in Toronto got an earful and suddenly realized that the party could probably lose 5 or 10 seats in Toronto if they went ahead with the airport project. And it's been a mismanaged file, and by the Prime Minister, I might add, because he, while I was away, had that statement where he said, well, you know, forever, and we're not banning expansion of the airport forever. And it's like, what are you doing? And that actually possibly puts Beaches East York in play. Who knows? But the mismanagement of the file is that the runways are being extended for regulations, and then they're being extended again if Doug Ford gets his way. And that is where a lot of people have drawn the line. And when it comes to mismanaging the file, when Doug Ford made the announcement, he said, you know, we did a survey and 70% of people support the expansion of Billy Bishop Airport. And no, the question in the survey, which was asked of all Ontarians, was, do you support the extension of runways at Billy Bishop Airport for safety reasons? It wasn't, do you support jets at Billy Bishop Airport? When other polling was done, including one by the Star, they found that it was roughly 50-50, but the majority do not support the expansion. It's 6:54.
8: Is there a doctor in the house?
9: No, in theory.
8: Is there a doctor in the house?
1: I'm sure it would do harm. Duh.
8: I'm a doctor.
6: Welcome.
1: I do think it's reasonable.
6: To another White Coat Wednesday on More in the Morning.
1: Always a pleasure. I look forward to these.
6: With Dr. Mitch Shulman.
7: Good morning, Dr. Mitch.
9: Good morning to you, sir.
7: All right. So more news that sugar's not really good for you.
9: This is a scary, scary, beautifully done study in Nature Aging. And they tried to figure out, why does cancer spread? We know that most of the time when people die, it's because the cancer has metastasized, has spread to other parts of their body. So what they did is they took ovarian cancer. And they put these ovarian cancer cells in a Petri dish, and they treated with a common form of chemotherapy that we use called cisplatin, a platinum-based cancer therapy that we often use for ovarian. Now, what this cancer chemotherapy does is, rather than killing all the cancer cells, it seems to put some of them into a sort of state of suspended animation, senescence. And so they looked at the chemicals that these cells were producing, and they found that these chemicals caused cancer cells, ovarian cancer cells, to lose their attachment to each other and therefore spread much more easily. Maybe this is what contributes to metastases. They did the same thing, taking ovarian cancer cells and putting them in mice, and gave them the same solution that they found around these treated cancer cells. Same thing happened. Cancer cells were much more likely to lose their connection to each other and spread. What was doing it? And so they treated this solution in all sorts of different ways. And the one thing that they found was that fructose, a form of sugar that the cancer cells were manufacturing, seemed to be part of this process. And when they fed mice who were given ovarian cancer, who were, you know, these cells were injected into them, they found that those mice were more likely to have metastatic cancer. And now they're starting to wonder, could it be the fructose? Now, why? Well, it turns out that when the cancer cell takes sugar, which is what we use for energy, it converts a large proportion of it to fructose, and that fructose specifically goes to the mitochondria, the little power cells, the little powerhouses inside this cell, and it causes a reduction in the amount of cholesterol. You're going, okay, cholesterol, who cares? Well, it turns out cholesterol is important to cell membranes, the things that hold the cells intact, their little wall. And if you have less cholesterol, it turns out the cell walls, the little membranes that surrounded them, were less sticky, and therefore they were more likely to break apart. So it is entirely possible that fructose in some form is aiding cancer not to happen in the first place. They were very careful about that. Fructose doesn't cause cancer, but it is possible that a diet high in fructose may be helping a cancer if it's at a certain stage, if it's become senescent, quiescent, if it's been whacked by cancer-killing chemotherapy. In those circumstances, fructose may help that cancer to spread. And I think this is just an absolute revelation. We already know you get too much sugar in your diet. But we already know that one of the more dangerous sugars is this highly modified form of fructose that's very, very sweet and that's used to make foods much sweeter than they might otherwise be. And so maybe we're going to have to be careful about the amount of fructose in our diet. We'll have to wait and see. This is early studies in animals and in Petri dishes. But certainly, from my point of view, a very worrying thing and something that I'm going to keep my eyes and ears open about.
7: Okay, there's a whole shopping list of advice we've been given in the past about how to stave off dementia. What's the new rule for people between 45 and 65, I fall in the pocket, that we could be doing?
9: There's still hope for you, dude.
7: Yeah.
9: The Neurology Open Access basically looked at a huge number of people, over 12,000, and had been followed for 26 years. And they found if between the ages of 45 and 65, you didn't smoke or stopped, you controlled your diabetes or didn't have it, and you controlled your high blood pressure or didn't develop it, you got at least 13 years of dementia-free, superior, and longer existence compared to people who didn't have that. In other words, by doing those three things in those middle age years, you could increase the chances that you would not only live longer, but that you would live longer free of dementia, which I think is added incentive to kind of, and they looked at people who had the, you know, the genetic risk factors, the apolipoprotein E factor, all those things still made a difference. So you may want to consider it.
7: Okay. Well, aside from the blood pressure, I'm good. Thanks, Dr. Mitch.
9: A pleasure. Have a good one.
7: That is our medical correspondent, Dr. Mitch Shulman, with our Wednesday segment called White Coat Wednesday. Coming up in the next half hour, an in-depth conversation with Avi Lewis, the new leader of the NDP, and he'll make his pitch as to why it's not radioactive to embrace leftist politics these days. And I have a very special announcement immediately after the news.
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10: Good morning, I'm Stuart McGinn. We could see some showers or thunderstorms through this afternoon. It's a mostly clear start this morning. 20 degrees right now, the forecast after the news. Bike lanes are back in the spotlight as Toronto's mayoral candidates present opposing plans for our city streets. A man has serious injuries after being struck by a vehicle downtown this morning, and the province pushes back against some of the criticism surrounding its wildfire response. Details on these and other stories coming up, but first, News Talk 1010, Time Saver Traffic.
11: Problems finally cleared. Westbound 401 in the Express out by Yonge, but damage done. It's heavy now. Westbound 401 from approaching the 404 out towards Yonge. Other than that, just some volume picking up. Eastbound 401, 427 through the 400. Just worth noting, the northbound Brimley ramp to the 401 west still blocked off because of troubles with the truck. And downtown Queen and Augusta, that is completely blocked off because a pedestrian was struck. The 501 streetcar is also diverting. 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Time Saver Traffic, I'm Tully Cohen. Your next update at 7:15 on News Talk 1010 Toronto.
10: Well, after the Ford government's failed attempt to rip up the Bloor Street bike lanes, one candidate for mayor has announced that's what he intends to do if he's elected this fall. The pitch from Brad Bradford yesterday reignited the long-standing bike lane debate across the city. CTV's Beth McDonnell has the latest from Bradford and reaction from Olivia Chow and fellow candidate Chris Alexander.
12: Alexander says the city needs a plan based on safe standards, with lanes spaced away from vehicles and pedestrians. Chow's office says she'll keep traffic moving by doing things like hiring more traffic agents.
13: I probably ride more bikes than anyone who has ever been elected to City Hall here in Toronto. But I can tell you, not all bike lanes are created equally.
12: Bradford says he doesn't have an agenda to rip out lanes across the city, but does want to look at more residential streets, ravines, and parks to create more cycling connectivity. Beth McDonnell, CTV News.
10: There are closures downtown this morning as Toronto police investigate a collision involving a pedestrian. A man was struck by a vehicle at Queen and Augusta just before 5:30. Paramedics tell us he was rushed to a trauma center with serious injuries. The driver involved in that crash remained at the scene. New numbers show the budget for the Ontario line has now more than tripled. CTV's John Woodward has the details and justifications that are now being made by the head of Metrolinx.
14: We're going to get it right. We're going to get it moving. And we're going to do it faster, better, cheaper.
15: Ontario Premier Doug Ford said the cost of that line would be $11 billion. It steadily climbed to $29.8 billion in June. Then a $4.32 billion contract was awarded to build a set of twin tunnels and two underground stations, bringing the total now to $34.12 billion.
16: When the Ontario line began as a project, we lived in a different world. We've experienced one of the worst supply chain shocks in the last several decades.
10: Alongside the higher than expected cost, the Ontario line's opening has also been pushed back from originally 2027 to now 2031. And Ontario's Minister of Natural Resources says people shouldn't wait for a government evacuation order if wildfires have started to spread in their communities. Mike Harris's comments came yesterday as the province continues to face criticism about how long it took them to respond to the fires in the north.
17: Obviously, we try and give as much warning as we possibly can. If you see fires starting and you're able to evacuate, you should do it. You don't necessarily have to wait for the M&R. Folks on the landscape know their communities better than anybody else.
10: Officials said yesterday, Ontario's wildfire situation is improving. You can tap into breaking news anywhere. Keep in touch by downloading the CTV News app. News Talk 1010 weather, sun and cloud today with a chance of showers and risk of thunderstorms through this afternoon. It's a high up to 24 today. Sunshine returns tomorrow with a high of 28. Right now, it's 20 degrees. I'm Stuart McGinn. 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
7: Thank you very much, Stuart McGinn. And coming up in this half hour, in-depth conversation with Avi Lewis in Toronto campaigning, hoping that maybe the NDP has a chance in Beaches, East York. That's coming up.
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0: there's some change coming to Moore in the Morning and to News Talk 1010. I've been in radio since the late 1980s, but I never had my own show until I was lured to Toronto by my mentor, Steve Couch, and Standard Radio CEO Gary Slate. That was in 2003, and it was to take over the afternoon show from John Oakley. I loved those years. It was a great schedule that allowed me to sleep in, go for bike rides every single day. I like to think that I channeled the sensibility of everybody's day's end, transitioning you from your work and a busy day to dinner with your families. In 2009, I was asked to take over the morning show, and I guess we've done okay because it's 2026 and I'm still here. My contract with Bell Media is ongoing, but it does have dates where we have to come to new terms. So this past May was one of those occasions, and I signaled to my managers some time ago that I actually wanted to retire. It wasn't a play. I was just getting to an age where getting up at 2:30 in the morning to prepare and execute a show was becoming exhausting. My managers came back with an offer. Stay, we'll make it possible to rebalance your work and your life. They offered me the summer off, which took the form of the month I just got back from. And they offered to change the hours of the show. So, starting Monday, Moore in the Morning will run from 6 a.m. to 9 a.m. It's hard to explain the difference this makes for me. I love my work, I love this show, but 4 hours is a very long time to be on the radio. And much as I enjoyed the very different tone and pace of the 9 o'clock hour, it had begun to feel like the last kilometers of a marathon. So, there's going to be less of me, and we'll let you know Thursday what you'll be hearing from 9 to 10. But I think you're going to be pretty excited to find out what's happening. In a time where some radio is becoming less and less, News Talk is getting bigger and bigger. And I'm going to be part of new programming. You'll see more of me on CP24. Robert Turner and I talked a lot about how we were going to roll this out, and he observed that our bonus was, I'm just telling you the truth. I asked for this, and I'm looking forward to it. While I'll spend less time with you, I like to think the 3 hours a morning that we'll spend together will be sort of a super concentrated version of what I've been trying to bring to radio for 23 years. Company, news, analysis, the best talkers in Toronto, you on the phones and the text board, and always an emphasis on just having a great conversation. And as Carol Burnett would say, a laugh or two. All right, let's do this.
1: And now, Five Things.
2: Moore in the Morning presents the five things you need to know.
0: Number one, the Ontario line is now running three times what was originally budgeted. Number two, trade talks are reaching a fever pitch in Washington, it would seem. Number three, Brad Bradford says he would rip out the Bloor West bike lanes. Number four, there's good news to report. Auto theft is down in Canada. And number five, meteors, the sun and the moon combine for a doubleheader in the heavens. All right, so let's start digging into some of those stories. And yes, Nick Marano, I appreciate it. I completely walked over all of the clips that had been prepared for that. But I guess I was a little distracted by the statement I had just made.
3: If I may, John, I mean, congratulations. I mean, this is, a big deal, obviously, I mean, in your life. And I think you made a decision where you're comfortable with, the company's comfortable with, and the audience can be really comfortable with, not only with the 3 hours of the show and, of course, the special hour at 9 o'clock, which we'll reveal tomorrow.
0: Yes, and that's going to be exciting stuff. And I'm sure this is going to be the talk of certainly the radio community, but the talk of the town in many ways. And if I teased you all too much off the top of my statement by sort of intimating that I was retiring, then apologies. Although I haven't looked at the text board. There are probably a few people saying, finally, we're done with you. But it's a week of announcements. Yesterday, Kathleen Wynne, in her segment, and you can be forgiven if you don't listen during the 9 o'clock hour, maybe you've never heard the segment, but Kathleen Wynne, for a good long time, was appearing at 9:35 every Tuesday with a segment called Stuff That's Working and Stuff That Isn't, and she decided She wanted to spend more time with her kids and grandkids. She wanted to dedicate herself a bit more to teaching and actually get away from the intensity of getting up in the morning and having to be conversant on like 10 different topics. So she's retiring from that and unfortunately retiring from a relatively new segment that was a big hit, actually. It was Kathleen Wynne and John Tory for a half an hour with Deb Hutton. And think of the combined knowledge of the three of those people in studio talking about today's politics based on their past political experience. But we wish Kathleen Wynne well. And, you know, having been the person who recruited her, it was very funny. This is years ago. And she was an MPP. And we'd already talked about the fact that she, you know, would love to have still been premier, but she liked being an MPP. She has always liked being a doer. And I went to her office, and because she was no longer in government, she was an MPP. The government tends to place you in the most far-flung offices that they possibly can, which is where the Liberals are now at Queen's Park. And she was tucked away in a corner that was like, I don't know, probably a 10-minute walk to the House of Assembly. And we sat down and I described what I wanted her to do and how I wanted to bring her to News Talk 1010. And she said, you know, I miss having a voice outside of politics, having a voice in media. And so I'd like to think about this. But then she said, but, you know, I have put up with so much crap. And she didn't say crap. She said the big word. And it's true. And so it's being in media is, you know, you're exposed. You are subject to all kinds of attacks. There's one of my radio colleagues on another radio station who every other tweet I get is him sparring with people who can't stand him, but apparently listen to him anyway. But yes, as I mentioned, a week of announcements, Kathleen Wynne said she was out. Today I said our show is going to be shorter. And then tomorrow you'll find out what's going to happen in the 9 o'clock hour. But, you know, as I was saying in the statement, you know, it's radio in many ways, especially in the United States, for example, where radio, local radio was all taken over by national networks and they just tuck all the local out of it. And it's flaccid and boring and there's no actual coverage of what's going on in your community where you live. That's not happening. And News Talk 1010 is actually beginning, as George W. Bush might say. Avi Lewis is coming up, head of the NDP. Your chance, perhaps, to get to know him a little better. And I have a certain confession for Avi Lewis about something that happened a few months ago as well.
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7: Eastbound side of the QEW, just beyond third line, there's a collision now blocking the HOV and left lane. So very slow going just from Bronte. Eastbound on the Gardner, building into downtown. 401 West looks slow through Salem. Again, approaching the 404 out towards Young. There is a closure of Queen and Augusta. Pedestrian was struck. The 501 streetcar also diverting. 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I'm Tully Cohen. 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
0: Looks like a mainly cloudy day. There is a chance of showers and a risk of a thunderstorm to be on the watch for. High of 24 degrees today. Overnight down to 17. And then tomorrow, mixture of sun and cloud, chance of showers, high of 29 degrees. John and Mary had been trying to sell their house for over a year with multiple agents. After so many months on the market, they were skeptical that they were ever going to be able to sell because nobody was showing any interest. 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
0: 7:17 is the time. Avi Lewis, or actually, as he has told me, it's actually Avi Lewis is the way we should pronounce it, won the leadership of the federal NDP in the month of March. And the thing is, the latest polling shows the Canadians still don't have a very firm opinion of him because they don't really know who he is. Well, he's in Toronto right now, door knocking in Beaches East York, hoping that the NDP might be able to reclaim that riding. And I thought that would be a good occasion for a conversation. Good morning, Avi Lewis.
15: Good morning, John. How are you?
0: I'm very good. The occasion of our conversation is that you're on the hustings, as people like to say, campaigning in Beaches, East York. A friend of mine who's an MP says he gets a really accurate pulse of the public mood because he canvasses every single month. So what kind of pulse are you getting?
15: Well, I think what we're starting to see a little bit of buyer's remorse at last from the progressives who voted for Mark Carney. We know that the downtown Toronto ridings like Beaches East York have a big progressive population. It's not everybody, obviously, but those people voted for Mark Carney out of fear in the last election, fear of Trump kind of transposed to fear of Poilievre for those of us on the left. And now we're seeing what kind of politician Mark Carney is. And I know he's still very high in the polls, but we are detecting at the doors that there are some people who are starting to have some regrets. And as people who follow what goes on in Ottawa very closely, you know, we have those same concerns. Like, I think the Billy Bishop Jets fiasco is maybe a good example of how politics is usually done. And I think in Doug Ford's Ontario, unfortunately, people are kind of numb to it. But like a handshake deal, I'll say yes to the high-speed rail if you say yes to my corporate buddies flying in on their private jets. And then the prime minister kind of, he runs a poll. Torontonians are overwhelmingly against expanding the airport. So then he says, oh yeah, we're not going to do it. And then calls a by-election right, where that was going to be the primary issue or one of the big top issues. It's kind of cynical. Then he gets caught out because the story breaks that he had a handshake deal with Doug Ford. And then he's like, well, I'm not saying forever, you know, forever is a long time. We're kind of getting a bit more politics as usual. And I think people are starting to see through it.
0: Now, the riding has been NDP and Liberal, and yet the Conservatives placed second in the last election cycle in an election where they just didn't get what they wanted.
15: Yeah, I mean, our vote collapsed, John. You know, everybody knows that. And I think what's starting to happen is the NDP is starting to return to our traditional base is starting to return. Of course, my job as leader is to build that immensely. It's going to take some time, and we're being forthright about that. But I do think that last election was an anomaly, and some of these by-election results may show that. It's still very early, and the prime minister is still really high in the polls. But I do think our base certainly is coming home. And I've had some remarkable outreach from three or four lifelong liberals who have reached out to me directly and said, whether it's the U-turn on climate and dismantling all climate policy, whether it's some of these shenanigans around like the airport flip-flopping, or whether it is just massive expenditures on major projects and submarines and military hardware when the cost of living is really crushing people and the government isn't doing anything directly about it. People are like, okay, I'm done.
0: Although if we look at the polls, you personally and the NDP itself have not really moved the needle. And I appreciate you were only elected in March, but you know, there doesn't seem to be this this movement.
15: Well, I read it a little differently, and I'm not a big fan of horse race political coverage. I was a journalist for decades, as you know, and I try to get to the issues underneath rather than, you know, the numbers. But polls matter, and we have been tracking them closely. And in fact, what we've seen is our single digits in the last election are more or less in the rearview mirror. Across all of the polls, we are climbing back up to double digits and to more something more like our traditional support. It's gradual, which I'm actually happy about. I think spikes in polling are hard to maintain, and we want to see gradual growth towards leading up to the next election. But we are returning to our traditional levels, especially among young people. And that is because young people are suffering more than anyone from the crushing cost of living. And we're putting forward concrete policies, really clear solutions like a national cap on rent, a public option for groceries, big debate. I know you guys have talked about it, but we've introduced an actual new idea in politics in Canada. Stop the presses. We have an idea that is new that could lower grocery prices by 30 to 45%. And young people especially are like, yeah, let's talk about what we do about this instead of throwing up our hands and being distracted by Trump and, you know, and whatever the big scandal of the day is.
0: I have to think it must be heartening for you and NDPers that the candidates in the U.S., these democratic socialists that everybody says are, you know, radioactive, are actually running the table at the moment.
15: Yeah. Whenever I post about these things on social media, there's a predictable backlash about like, why are you talking about U.S. politics? Well, look, we have some very similar conditions across this continent. What we're going to have to soon, John, we're going to have to stop calling it the billionaire class and call it the trillionaire class. And we see corporate giants and CEOs making just fountains and fountains of money. And the basic social contract in Canada or the United States that if you work your tail off, you can afford a decent life and you can hand on better prospect to your kids than you had. That contract has been shredded in our lifetime. We see whether it's Loblaws and Metro and Sobeys, profits go up and up and up. Whether it's Bell and Rogers and Telus, profits go up and up and up, right? Whether it's the five big oil companies making maybe $90 or $100 billion in profits this year alone, wartime profiteering, right, in our time here, or whether it's the big banks that made $70 billion, some people are making out like bandits, and the rest of us cannot find a way to make the household math make sense. At the end of the month, it just doesn't make sense. There's a reason for that, and that is that all the wealth in our society that is generated by working class people is being captured by elites, and we need to right the scales. And in the United States, you're seeing democratic socialism has to have a comeback for that precise reason. And in Canada, our job is to accelerate that understanding that the rich need to start paying their share. They're not going to do it voluntarily. That's what government is for, John. We have to go and get that money and plow it into non-market housing and plow it into job creation for young people and actually have a climate policy that's going to create jobs and lower emissions at the same time, and on and on.
0: As I mentioned, the occasion of our talking is that you're campaigning in Beaches East York. And the question in many circles is, why aren't you running in Beaches East York?
15: Yeah, I mean, there's actually a tradition among NDP leaders who come in without a seat. And that is three of my last of the four of my four predecessors, right? So Alexa McDonough and Jack Layton and Jagmeet Singh all came in and spent a year or more outside the house, rebuilding the party, invigorating our base, raising money, getting election ready. That's my work right now. Our base has made it clear, and our caucus, our small but mighty caucus, has made it clear that people want me out across the country, traveling relentlessly as I've been doing, meeting people at their doorsteps, dialing into the everyday concerns of Canadians, and getting our party ready for the next general election. Now, this endless wave of by-elections. I don't know. Does it not feel like there's more than usual?
0: Oh, yeah. No, Tuesday morning, I think we were up to a dozen.
15: And I think it's because, again, a little bit of the cynicism that we're starting to see in the Carney style of politics, they're picking off these conservatives one by one, whether it's appointments or whether it's the Senate or whether it's floor crossing. And they're trying to cushion their majority through these by-elections. It may be effective, but I worry that it's deepening cynicism among Canadians and among voters. And it's also keeping us distracted. And that's part of their strategy. But we're using these by-elections as campaign schools. We're using them to refine and rebuild our base. But my job is to get the party election ready across the country for a general election. And that's a task that's going to take many months. When I weasel on to More in the Morning or, you know, find other little bits of the spotlight in the national media, I think I'm getting out there over time. I'm a new leader, but it's going to take time. But I'm still getting out there. You don't have to be in Ottawa to influence the conversation. I mean, when I went to Ottawa for the very first time as leader, we called for a ban on surveillance pricing. This creepy practice of big tech and big grocery or big retail using your personal information to charge you individualized pricing. We sparked a national debate, and there's more to come like that. So we can still have an impact even without a leader in the House. And also one last thing, John, unfortunately, when you don't have party status, you don't get the lead questions in question period. You don't get the seats on the committee, and you can get dragged down by the Ottawa bubble without actually getting the rewards of being there.
0: I want to end, and you can tell me to screw off if you want, on a personal note. And that is, when you won the leadership, my booker talked to your people and said, we want you on Monday, because, you know, it happened on the weekend. And your people said, not until Tuesday. And we said, if you don't do Monday, you don't appear on Tuesday. We had no idea what was going on in the background.
15: Yeah. It was really something to lose my dad less than 48 hours after being elected leader. It was, you know, I still get choked up just thinking about it. It was a beautiful thing as well as a very sad and hard thing that he just hung on. I mean, he had this cancer for like 8 years, John. It was supposed to kill him in 3 months. And the guy was extremely tough, and he lived many extra overtimes. And the last one was a whole year before I ran for leader. I told him I was going to do it. And when he got done saying, Jesus, what took you so long? He said, son, I'm going to live to see you win. I immediately started thumping on every piece of wood I could find and said, Dad, I didn't say I was going to win the leadership. I said I was going to run. You're jinxing me here. He just had a tremendous force of will. And we saw throughout his extraordinary career as a diplomat, as an advocate for communities around the world dealing with HIV/AIDS, and as a lifelong socialist and a committed social justice warrior. And I think he would have been proud of that culture war label. He had a tremendous force of spirit, and he managed to hang on to see me win. And it was the last thing he saw on this earth. And I carry him with me in my heart every single day. And luckily I can still check in for advice, because I know what he would say. He's in my brain. And you know what he says, John? He says, stick to the issues. He says, stick to the issues. that's what people care about in politics. They just get turned off by the game playing and the power moves. And they really want politicians who get what they're going through and who have solutions. That's what I'm here for.
0: Thanks for this. And I have an expression I often use at the end of an interview, which is, this is part of a longer conversation. Thank you.
15: It sure is, John, and I look forward to the next chapter.
0: That is Avi Lewis, the leader of the federal NDP. Coming up in the next half hour, speaking of federal politics, Vashi Kapelos is going to be here. And it seems that things have reached kind of a fever pitch in Washington as concerns trade talks. So are we closing in on something? Right now it's 7:30. Time for the half-hour headlines, and Stuart McGinn is here. Good morning.
16: Hey, John. Good morning. Well, some of the stories that we're following so far include the Bloor Street bike lane debate. It's all back in the spotlight today thanks to a pitch from Brad Bradford yesterday to rip them out. His plan, if elected, created a cascade of responses from Olivia Chow and fellow mayoral candidate Chris Alexander, all presenting different future visions for Toronto's streets. Bradford argues he rides a bike more than anyone ever elected at City Hall, making him the most experienced on this particular issue. A man and a boy from the U.S. remain in critical condition in hospital this morning after quite a scary crash on the 403 in Mississauga yesterday afternoon. The two were standing on the shoulder of the highway exchanging information with another driver they'd been involved in a minor collision with when a third vehicle struck them. There's been no word yet on possible charges in that crash. Canada and U.S. trade officials met for more than an hour in Washington yesterday for what was a third straight week that Minister Dominic LeBlanc has been there for negotiations. But after, they wouldn't share any details about progress or where things currently stand, all ahead of an August 19th deadline of U.S. President Donald Trump's latest 50% tariffs. Both sides have been discussing possible concessions to be made. And in sports, the Blue Jays are looking a bit more like last year's team after another comeback win last night. They trailed the Red Sox 3-1 and came back with three unanswered runs to win 5-3. Manager John Schneider says he's noticing the difference.
17: Playing together, they're playing good defense. Bat quality has been really, you know, different. You know what I mean? Bateman's impacted us, and, you know, Lukey's swinging the bat well, Hemi's swinging the bat well. Everyone's kind of doing their part, you know, and I think it gets a little bit contagious.
16: Toronto is currently 2.5 games back of a wild card playoff spot. Full details on these stories and more coming up at the top of the hour from the CTV Toronto Newsroom. I'm Stuart McGinn. Now let's check time saver traffic.
7: Eastbound side of the QEW, just beyond Third Line, there's a crash. HOV and two left lanes are blocked off. So that means two right lanes are squeezing by. You've got a major delay now from Bronte. It's just out of Crawl. Eastbound Gardner, just getting slow in towards downtown. West 401 delay through Salem, building McCowan right through the Don Valley Parkway. East 401 slow 427 to the 400. There's also a closure of Augusta and Queen, or Queen and Augusta, I should say. Pedestrian was struck. 501 streetcar also diverting as a result. News Talk 1010 weather today, a high of 24 degrees. We do have a chance of showers and a risk of a thunderstorm later on this afternoon. It will feel more like 29. Very muggy this afternoon with the humidity. Right now, it is 20. 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I'm Tully Cohen. Your next update at 7:45 on News Talk 1010 Toronto.
0: Moments from now, Vashi Kapelos, CTV chief political correspondent, on the progress or lack thereof of trade talks in Washington. Plus, I've actually been doing a little AI research on the cost of building subways per kilometer, and Toronto comes in at an extreme outlier. We are way more expensive to build here. And you know what? I'll give you all the figures when we come back. I appreciate the Ontario line is kind of a special affair because it involves all kinds of bridges and elevations and things like that. But you won't believe how it compares to construction costs in other countries. It is 7:34.
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24: 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I'm in business to make everybody happy. And that's why I'm sitting. I'm no longer standing. I'm sitting by the cash. They told me I need a knee replacement. There is no way I'm going to do one ever because I got to be by the cash. How can I have a knee replacement in the hospitals, you know, in the bed? There is no way I'm doing it. I'm sitting by the cash.
0: Thank you, Tom. Tom from Tom's Place in Kensington Market.
25: Minister, how close are we to a deal?
26: Bonjour. Hello? We know we're not going to discuss those things.
25: But how confident are you the way that the conversations
26: Mike,
25: are going?
26: Full points for trying. You're outside in the Washington heat.
25: I know, but a lot of Canadians are wondering. A lot of Canadians are wondering how close you are.
26: We'll have something to say when the moment's right.
0: That is the Trade Minister with a smile, but brushing off Mike Le Couture, the CTV reporter who was chasing him down the street in Washington. But there just seems to be a lot of suggestion that maybe they've hit traction in the trade negotiations. And we're possibly looking for two things. One would be a deal, which I think is possible, but unlikely. The other would just be that Donald Trump backs off his August 19th deadline for imposing 50% tariffs on all kinds of Canadian stuff. But the person who really has the know about this would be Vashi Kapelos, who is our CTV chief political correspondent and host, of course, of the Vashi Kapelos Show. Nice to have you. Good morning.
27: Hey, John. Good morning.
0: All right. So what are you hearing? Because it's something interesting that Mike said to you on your show yesterday was that he would watch today to see if Dominic LeBlanc went back to Ottawa. And that would suggest that things aren't going well. But if he stays in Washington, then maybe we're going somewhere.
27: Yeah, and it seems like we're not exactly 100% sure of the travel schedule, but it looks like his counterpart, Jameson Greer, the USTR, does have travel plans elsewhere. So there, you know, he might not end up staying there. I guess we'll also have to track what Janice Charette, the lead trade negotiator, does. The Globe is reporting this morning that she has conveyed to her counterparts that this sort of, if those tariffs are applied, that it would be a kind of cliff, like, you know, place you can't come back from. I don't know, you know, take from that what you will. There's really not a lot of information that the government is communicating to Canadians at all under the, you know, reasoning from at least how they convey it, that they don't want to, you know, they've agreed with the Americans not to say anything. But there are substantially more leaks to the media from both the industry and the government about their negotiating position. So we're just trying to glean what we can from all of that.
0: It does seem, though, that the signals are that the negotiations have reached a point. I mean, negotiations begin with negotiations about negotiations, but it seems like they're getting to the meat of the matter.
27: Maybe. I couldn't say it conclusively. Honestly, I can't say it conclusively. I have to say, like, I know it's kind of funny to hear the minister brush off Mike like that, but it's not that funny that the government continually brushes off any communication around this issue. Like, I get it that you don't want to, you know, detail here's everything that we've put on the table, but clearly we are preparing for the possibility of making concessions that they were not priming the pump for previous to last week. What are we going to get in exchange? Lowering of tariffs, not elimination of tariffs, but lowering. And, you know, there's not really any discussion about what is palatable to Canadians, what isn't palatable. Like, the Canadian position should help inform the government. And we really have no exchange of ideas happening publicly whatsoever. And that's been the case for months upon months upon months. So I feel like I can't say conclusively they're making progress. They're not. Yeah, they're in Washington more, but we've been here before. We were there a number of months ago where we were on the precipice, you know, days of a deal. And then all of a sudden it was derailed. I just don't think you can also trust the other side. Even if they say we're going to look at a deal tomorrow to, you know, for that deal to be worth the paper it's written on.
0: Thanks for this. Good to have you.
27: Thanks, John.
0: Vashi Kapelos. And that's the big problem is you're negotiating with a fair player if you're negotiating with the U.S. trade representative. But Donald Trump has a huge habit of turning his back on deals. And somebody was grieving the fact at some point during my vacation, I was reading something and somebody was saying, how come Canada can't get a deal? All these other countries got deals. Yes. And Donald Trump has already violated them. That's the problem. He's not a fair player. 741.
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0: Carol was excited to start her next chapter by moving in with her fiancé. 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

0: IndyCar in Canada is on the move. 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
1: Saver traffic.
2: Well, there is a stalled vehicle now on the 401 eastbound in the collectors just by Winston Churchill, or just beyond it, I should say. The right lane is out, but everything seems to be moving just fine through there, so not much to worry about. Eastbound 401, then heavy from south of Pearson out towards the 400. Pretty busy now. Westbound 401 from Markham Road all the way through the 404 had a stall westbound in the collectors through Bayview. That's been cleared. Southbound DVP, heavy to Lawrence, building through Don Mills right down towards the Richmond exit. Eastbound QEW, just beyond 3rd Line. That crash is cleared out of the way, but unfortunately, damage done. It is very slow now from Appleby all the way through to 3rd Line. And just a reminder, Queen and Augusta, that's still closed because a pedestrian was struck. The 501 streetcar is also diverting. At Sunnybrook, you're the reason clinical trials are giving tens of thousands of people hope and why they will transform care. Give today at you'retthereason.ca. I'm Tali Cohen. Your next update at 8 o'clock on News Talk 1010 Toronto.
1: Thanks for that. Here is the weather forecast. We've got mainly cloudy skies today. There's a chance of showers in the afternoon, also the risk of a thunderstorm, and a relatively cool high of 24 degrees. Overnight down to a nice cool low of 17, and then tomorrow a mixture of sun and cloud, slight chance of showers all over again, and the high there, 29 degrees. It's 20 degrees right now, and the time is 7:46.
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1: On round one, Tim Hudak is here, former leader of the Ontario Conservatives. He's now at Council Public Affairs, one of Canada's leading public affairs agencies. Fariz Nathu is Vice President, Strategy and Risk at Enterprise Canada. And Tamara Cherry is with Pickup Communications, also author of the book, The Trauma Beat. All right, let's get to the zombie debates, because they really, I mean, these things just never go away. We'll start with the Ontario line, and the costs are now ballooning to about three times. Tim Hudak, I don't know why Metrolinx, like, why don't they just fire everybody? It should be like Ronald Reagan and the air traffic controllers.
5: And what do they have, John? 200 vice presidents or something like that nature? So he could cull half the herd. I would actually like to see a thoughtful review how Metrolinx operates and the progress made, you know, compared to other jurisdictions. I do think there's a balance here, and I've had some experience dealing with Metrolinx in my previous position. So let me explain. So to their benefit, I guess, costs have gone up significantly for materials. Labor costs have gone up significantly, particularly post-COVID. They're trying to move, you know, as quickly as, I guess, Metrolinx can go. So extended hours, you know, through holidays. There has been progress, you know, worse than was promised, but at least there's been progress that we've not seen in a generation when it comes to subways. All of that in their defense. On the other hand, you know, they've also chosen a route that is highly consultative. They've done this to avoid controversy. They have expropriated property and been generous in return, working with community groups, indigenous communities. There's a big fight where they want to take a few trees down. And it looks like we've taken a lane that we want them to have the, you know, the kid gloves, the gentle approach and pay these things off. I will tell you that at AREA, we dealt with Metrolinx because they wanted to purchase a building to take our building to help out a client who they had expropriated land from. And they were actually quite generous to help out our organization to solve that problem. Lastly on this, though, transparency totally lacking. What else is driving these costs? Can we do it better? So that's where I come out in balance. I'd love to see some objective, you know, a leader with a gavel to come down on what exactly Metrolinx is screwing up and what is the circumstances and choices we've made as a public.
1: Tamara Cherry, I did some research, and the global average for building 1 kilometer of subway in American dollars is $250 to $300. Here, the Ontario line has reached $2.18 billion Canadian. And I get it. It's a complicated subway because there's intersections with other subways. There's bridges to be built. But honestly, I'll never quite understand why when people sit down and say this is the plan, they come up with one price and then we get something back years later that's three times bigger.
6: Yeah, exactly. And I think that, you know, we've been hearing a lot about the supply chain stuff, and you mentioned the complicating factors, of course, on the Ontario line, but it just does.

0: doesn't add up. I was looking at some of those other global numbers as well this morning, John, and I think it was Harris that built or is building some 200 kilometers of subways for $54 billion. For 200 kilometers, $54 billion. Toronto is building 15.6 kilometers for $34 billion. It doesn't make sense. And we've been here before in transit in Toronto. I'm thinking about Bombardier and the streetcars, obviously Eglinton Crosstown, and now we're dealing with it here. So the fact that they've not even put out the bid yet for, what will just bring this price up even further, is a bit scary. And I don't think it should be this unpredictable, not when this is a global supply chain problem, but many other global cities are somehow figuring it out way better than we are.
1: And Fareez, some people would argue, well, it's about unionized labor, this, that, and the other thing. And frankly, the cities that Tamara was just talking about are just as unionized as ours. And, Paris, Seoul, South Korea, all that kind of stuff.
2: Yeah, like I think when we look under the hood, we're going to see some very complex factors that drove these cost overruns. And on first principles, John, there's no question in my head that the Ontario Line is a critical project. We got to get it built. But I think, as my colleagues have said, it's very concerning that we're talking about triple the amount projected and so far beyond schedule that behind schedule that we're talking about delivery at some point in the 2030s. I totally agree. We need the government of Ontario to get a full and public accounting of the cost overruns and delays and tell us whether or not they're getting full value for their investment.
1: Brad Bradford made a big show yesterday of saying he would rip out bike lanes on Bloor West. And then, of course, it was pointed out to him, especially by the mayor, Olivia Chow, who is a rival for the mayoralty now that there's a campaign on, that he voted for them. Here's what he had to say.
3: Folks at the press gallery are going to remind me that I voted for these bike lanes in Etobicoke. Fair point. I did, when they were plans on paper. And that was done with the very best of intentions. And I think that was very much the feeling and the will of council at the time. But then they were built, and we were able to see and feel the real world feedback. And it became clear that council, including me, got this one wrong. Some people are going to want me to double down on a bad take. They're going to want to double down on a decision that is not working. I will not do that. I am not going to be ideological in how I lead this city.
1: Should be pointed out, Brad Bradford's an avid cyclist, even in the winter, so he says that gives him added credibility on saying this particular one doesn't work. Fareez Nathoo, it's one of those zombie debates, as I always say. We're back to talking bike paths again.
2: Yeah, Wednesday of the Walking Dead. Like, I think it's pretty standard that at this point in the lead up to an election here in Toronto, multiple candidates are rolling out the bike lane takes. I think it's like the mayoral race to date has been profoundly uninspiring. And, on the show already, we've talked about some of the great cities of the world, Paris, but also New York and Milan and more. And the lesson from their great mayoral campaigns is that you got to find new ways to reach audiences. I'm just not seeing that happen to date. And, we had a horrible voter turnaround in 2023, 38.5%. And mayoral candidates have got to do a lot more to move the needle on that number and get social license for some of the things they want to do.
1: Tamara Cherry, this particular bike path is one that is loathed more than all the others. I mean, you've got the people who are always going to criticize any bike path, but the Bloor West bike path is hated.
0: Oh, yes. I am well aware of this. I have friends who live along that end who are like cyclists or cyclist supporters, let's call them allies, and they absolutely hate this thing. That said, okay, I don't have a problem with Brad Bradford flip-flopping. Politicians can change their stances and can do it with great humility and it can be fine. The problem here is, I mean, there's a few problems here. First of all, there's a reason that the Ontario Premier was not able to reverse this. There was a charter challenge, meaning that there's already been a court that found that removing the bike lanes would violate cyclists' right to life and security. So Bradford is promising to do something that a court has already said is unconstitutional. So let's just get that out of the way. Like, he's not going to go and do another constitutional challenge in court, I don't think. The other problem is the Ford government's own confidential cabinet briefing note, if I recall correctly, did it not warn that there was no data supporting the idea that removing bike lanes would ease congestion? So there's that. And then there's also the city data that showed that emergency response times have improved in Etobicoke Lakeshore since the Bloor bike lanes were installed. So there are a lot of arguments against him actually going ahead, and this just seems to be showboating. And like my colleague just said, you know, let's have a more inspired. It's disappointing that this is such an uninspired mayoral race, that we are going back to something that truthfully will, like, it just, it's not going to happen. It's been through the courts. And do Toronto taxpayers really want their money spent on fighting that again, going even further? I don't think so.
1: Tim Hudak, it'll always be said, certainly has been, of Doug Ford, that when a politician or a leader flip-flops on a policy, they're just showing that they are open to changing their minds. So does that apply here?
4: Yeah, it's not ideal, but it's not the end of the world. I'd rather have a politician say I was wrong and try to correct that error than double down on what was a mistake, John. Listen, I don't remember a big debate about the rapid expansion of bike lanes in the city of Toronto. It seems like we woke up from our COVID nap and they were, you know, everywhere. A couple things. So I'm that Toronto taxpayer. I think that I would pay funds to see bike lanes that don't make sense eliminated, help speed up traffic. To me, that's axiomatic. If you take away car lanes and add bike lanes, that slows cars down, right? So if there are other ways to transport bikes, like Brad Bradford's talking about, through parks, through ravines, through secondary roads, I'm all for that. And secondly, in the court decision, that Chabas decision was one of the worst decisions. This notion that there is a constitutional right to a bike lane is patently ridiculous. And I gotta believe, John Moore, that that will be overruled in a higher court level, hopefully soon. And this is a relevant debate. I know you may be tired of talking about it, but I do believe it's something that is relevant to a lot of Torontonians, and they'll be pro or con this debate. Good for Brad Bradford in driving it.
1: Okay, maybe I'm misremembering here, though, Tim Hudak. I thought the provincial government had decided not to appeal that decision.
4: That's not my recollection, John. I could be wrong, but I thought Premier was continuing.
1: Yeah. Tens of thousands of people have signed a petition calling for the American ambassador to be kicked out of Canada. Maybe we can dispense with this one quickly, because Tamara Cherry, it ain't going to happen.
0: It ain't going to happen. This is a pressure valve. People are frustrated. And so they signed petitions to say, look how frustrated we are. It's not going to happen. It would be ridiculous if it happened. This is, you know, getting fringe support from the Greens at the federal level. We don't even have Avi Lewis on with you, John, talking about doing this. So it's not going to happen, but you know what? People need their pressure valve and they need to be able to vent, so vent away, people.
1: Yeah, Tim Hudak, I mean, he's a very disagreeable man, but you only kick an ambassador out if they're caught, like, killing somebody.
4: Yeah, and he's playing a role, I think, that's been written for him. He is kind of the Darth Vader of Canadian politics, right? You can hear the theme music when he comes on News Talk 1010 or elsewhere. You know, I did actually have a chance to interview him. I was MC at an event where it was sort of off the record, Pete Hoekstra, you know, unplugged. Believe it or not, like, in person, he was charming, he was funny. He was a successful congressman for a good number of decades, and he kind of gave it to the crowd straight, but it seems like when the mic's on or in the public field, it's a different character that comes out altogether, and I suspect executing marching orders.
1: Okay, let's jump to one last topic, and Fareez, you may be the only person who weighs in on this, but I shared with you all this morning a column from the Globe and Mail, John Turley Ewart, questioning whether or not a university degree has any value anymore. And this comes on the heels. I was listening to a conversation yesterday about how at American universities now, 50% of the students get all A's because they've just moved the bell curve and they want to make everybody happy.
2: Yeah, it's a really interesting article, right? And the article itself says that four fields of study far outstrip the median income for 5 years post-grad. So there is some value for certain segments of the curriculum offering. I think we also have to be honest with ourselves. A post-secondary experience ought to be economic if we are going to pursue it. We shouldn't discount the human aspects of it. And we should also figure out there are increasing opportunities to pursue other paths to meaningful employment built on skill development. how are employers making sense of those things in today's day and age?
1: Thanks a lot to all of you. Great talk. Tim Hudak, Fareez Nathoo, and Tamara Cherry. Coming up in the next half hour, we'll turn to the usual, what did John Lewis used to call it? I make good trouble, or I am good trouble. David Shelnut, the biking lawyer, will weigh in on Brad Bradford's stance on the West End bike lanes. It's 8 o'clock.
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7: Good morning, I'm Stuart McGinn. Cloudy skies into this afternoon, bringing a chance of thunderstorms. Right now it's still 20 degrees, the forecast after the news. Toronto is descending into another bike lane debate after Brad Bradford's pitch to rip up the ones on Bloor if elected. Toronto Fire's responding to a third lithium-ion battery in the city, fire in the city in the last 24 hours, and there's still so much trade officials aren't saying as negotiations in Washington continue. Details on these and other stories coming up, but first, News Talk 1010 Time Saver Traffic.
8: 401 eastbound in the collectors just beyond Winston Churchill. It looks like the right lane is out with a stalled vehicle. Not much of an impact. The 401 otherwise just getting much heavier with some volume. Southbound Don Valley Parkway also heavy down towards Bloor and through the Richmond exit. Eastbound QEW by third line collision cleared. Still very slow from Appleby. Time Saver Traffic. I'm Tali Cohen. 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
7: Well, there is a renewed debate over Toronto's bike lanes this morning, all after a pitch from Brad Bradford to get rid of the ones on Bloor Street if elected this fall. His pitch yesterday triggered different responses from Olivia Chow and Chris Alexander on how they would handle bike lanes and get a hold of the city's congestion issues if they win the October vote. CP24's Courtney Heels has been on Bloor Street this morning getting more reaction.
9: If he does do that, that'll probably disrupt things quite a bit because it'll be a big change.
10: Yeah. As a cyclist, do you use these bike lanes? Do you feel that they make your trip safer?
9: Personally, I like them and don't like them. It sometimes is a sort of a congested thing, and there's a lot of parts in the city where it's not appropriately designed.
11: I think that's a horrible idea. I think the bike lanes are great for the city, and I use them quite often, and so do my friends.
7: Now, yesterday, Bradford said while he did vote to originally approve the Bloor Street bike lanes a few years ago, he and the rest of city council got it wrong. Three people are in hospital this morning after a fire involving lithium-ion batteries downtown. Firefighters were called to an apartment building on George Street near Dundas and Jarvis just before 6 a.m. A fire was quickly knocked down, but officials confirmed one person suffered burns and was taken to hospital, and two others had to be treated for smoke inhalation. The fire adds to a growing number of lithium-ion battery fires in the city that Chief Jim Jessup has repeatedly been raising concerns about. This incident is the third lithium-ion battery fire in the city in just the last 24 hours. A man and a young boy from the U.S. remain in hospital fighting for their lives this morning after they were struck by a vehicle on the shoulder of Highway 403 in Mississauga yesterday afternoon. CTV's Zoraida Aldman has the details there.
12: OPP say two vehicles crashed in the westbound lanes near Mavis Road just before 5. The people involved moved their vehicles to the shoulder and got out to exchange information. That's when a third vehicle collided with one of the vehicles involved and pushed it into two people. A 43-year-old man and a 12-year-old boy from the U.S. were both taken to hospital with critical injuries.
7: A third person involved in the crash is in hospital with non-life-threatening injuries. To Washington, where Canadian and American trade officials met for nearly an hour yesterday. All this work continues to reach an agreement in an attempt to avoid Donald Trump's latest 50% tariff threats. CTV's Mike Lukatour says those involved in the negotiations still aren't saying much at all.
13: CTV News has learned that both Canadian and American trade representatives are aiming to present the layout of a trade deal to U.S. President Donald Trump in the days leading up to the August 19th deadline. In a previous meeting, both sides were discussing concessions. When the meeting wrapped up, LeBlanc had little to say.
14: Minister, how close are we to a deal?
15: You know we're not going to discuss those things.
14: I know, but a lot of Canadians are wondering. A lot of Canadians are wondering how close you are.
15: We'll have something to say when the moment's right.
7: It's not yet clear when trade officials from both sides are set to meet again. And in sports, the Blue Jays won again last night. It was their fifth win in their last seven games, all as they continue to fight for a wild card playoff spot. Rookie Brett Bateman was once again a key factor. He had two RBIs in the game, and he spoke after about the whirlwind of recently being sent to Toronto Toronto in the trade that involved Kevin Gausman going to Chicago. Bateman then made his MLB debut days later.
16: You know, he put a lot of trust in me, trading away, you know, a cornerstone of his franchise for the past few years. And, you know, I take that with a heavy burden, but they've made it super easy for me. Playing a lot of innings, and we've been coming out with a lot of wins, and that's really fun. So proud of, you know, what we've done so far.
7: Well, despite the Jays still being last in their division, the playoffs are looking more and more realistic. They're 2.5 games back of a wild card spot now. They play their third of a four-game series against the Red Sox at Rogers Center tonight. You can tap into breaking news anywhere. Keep in touch by downloading the CTV News app. News Talk 1010 weather, sun and cloud today with a 40% chance of showers and risk of thunderstorms into this afternoon. A high of 24 degrees today. It'll feel like 29 with the humidity. Partly cloudy tonight with possible showers and a low down to 17 degrees. We're warmer with more sunshine tomorrow with a high up to 28, and Friday sunny with a high of 24 degrees. Right now it's 21. I'm Stuart McGinn. 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
1: 8:05 is the time on the Wednesday morning. 20 degrees outside. And I appreciate always that people come and go on the show. You have your listening brackets. I'm always very curious about the circumstances under which people listen, because I get it. There are some people who listen to News Talk 1010 all day long. As a matter of fact, my mom's best friend, Joyce Bedford in Montreal, used to listen to CJAD. She would leave it on at night. And my mother said, why do you do that? She said, I might wake up. And so you may have missed the reveal at 7:05 this morning, and apologies to those whose heart were in their throats who really liked the show and thought I was retiring, which I'm not. But I was referencing the fact that I had wanted to retire, and as an enticement to stay, the company said, what do you think about taking the summer off? And we make a show 3 hours instead of four. So that's what we're doing. And tomorrow, the big reveal will tell you what's happening between 9 and 10 o'clock. There was one very impatient person who texted, said, just tell us now for Pete's sake. Just quit dragging this out. No, well, we kind of like dragging it out. You'll find out tomorrow what is going to happen. Okay, so Brad Bradford yesterday getting probably some traction because, you know, bike lanes are, they're not the third rail of municipal politics, but they're kind of a bonfire, and it's a bonfire that cuts both ways. All right, now I'm mixing my metaphors. Brad Bradford said he would tear out the bike lanes that are on Bloor West, which have been the target of critics. Also the target, in my view anyway, of an organization that came together and said, we're cyclists and we don't like this bike path. And I thought, nah, this seems a little astroturfy to me. But here's the deal. Brad Bradford, several years ago, this is back in 2020, voted in favor of those bike lanes and argued quite passionately for them.
18: And number three, it's about creating vibrant, strong, economic main streets where businesses thrive. There's vibrancy on the street front and places where you want to spend time with your friends and family. That's what the Dance Sport Study is all about.
1: Yeah. Woo-hoo! Okay, so that was Brad Bradford actually at a bike ride that takes place quite deliberately. It's called The Coldest Day. That was in 2020. Here is Brad Bradford yesterday talking about the problems with the Bloor Street West bike lanes.
3: I've talked to the servers who have watched the lunch rush get a little bit thinner month after month. I have heard from seniors who tell me they don't want to go to Bloor Street anymore because to line up a drop-off, to get dropped off at the door, is increasingly difficult, if it's possible, even at all. And I have seen the fire trucks and the ambulances stuck, lights on, sirens blaring, not able to respond to the emergency that they're trying to get to. And probably just like many folks listening right now, I too have sat in the traffic that has become emblematic of this stretch of Bloor.
1: David Shelnut joins us, the famous biking lawyer. Good morning, David Shelnut.
19: Hey, welcome back from vacation, John.
1: Thank you very much. Did a lot of biking on that vacation, but not in bike lanes. Okay, so, I mean, you heard the clip there where Brad Bradford was listing the issues about the bike lanes. Now, he's talking specifically about the Bloor West bike lanes, but what do you say?
19: Yeah, I mean, I was at a meeting a year or two ago where the Bloor bike lanes were being hotly debated, and the fire chief came and said, actually, response times are down on this stretch with the bike lanes. So listen, Bradford is using the anecdotes that we've heard Ford use in his attack on bike lanes. But anecdotes are not facts, they're not reports, and they're not data. And we know through Cycle Toronto's successful court challenge blocking the removal of these bike lanes that even the premier's office knows that the anecdotes they're using are not in line with the data they have. It's smoke and mirrors. It's a sleight of hand by a once, you know, ardent cyclist who I've ridden with before, you know, at bike rides, even ones to defund police. I've ridden with Brad Bradford. Now he's trying to get elected as mayor, and he thinks he can use a sleight of hand to get in and oppose bike lanes and use that as fuel to split voters. Really disappointing stuff.
1: Well, I mean, what about his argument? And we don't have to get all political about this, but he says, no, I'm showing you I can change my mind based on community interest. And it should be noted, these bike lanes are in Etobicoke, and Etobicoke is a strong spot for Brad Bradford.
19: Yeah. It's interesting that his mind has changed when the demographics that he needs to get elected are there's a hot button issue for them. That's all I'll say. You know, if we're looking for someone to lead this city, it ought to be people who are having reasoned, nuanced discussion and debates and informing policy with, like, actual reports and data to make the best decisions for Torontonians. It's not like how you feel about something. It's like, what are the facts of the situation? What's going to benefit the most people? And unfortunately, that's not happening here. This is political showmanship from my perspective. But also, it's going to cost the taxpayer a ton of money. And that bothers me as someone who pays a lot of taxes. You know, the Cycle Toronto has won a court case that says you cannot rip out these bike lanes. So I don't even know what he's talking about. The court says you can't do it right now. Sure, that may change, and there may be an appeal, and the appeal may lose or not. But it's far from certain that he could even do this. And if he is going to do it, the price tag on it, you know, he says it's just removing a couple concrete barriers and paint, but the price tag the city's put on it is about $48 million. And so right out of the gate in his first year, he's going to cost us $48 million. This isn't the kind of, like, common sense conservatism that we expect from these kind of candidates.
1: And I should say, on the roundtable, I was saying I didn't think the province had appealed, but they have. We got a text from the ministry. We appealed in January, waiting on the decision. Now, if the decision is upheld, does that bind Brad Bradford as mayor, or does he come under some kind of different jurisdiction?
19: I'm not a constitutional law expert, but I would say pretty convincingly that if the Court of Appeal says for charter issues, you can't remove bike lanes you've put in because it'll put people in danger, you know, that applies provincially and municipally. If Cycle Toronto loses, there's still another avenue of appeal, and it could be to the Supreme Court of Canada, because it's now become a national issue with what's going on with Quebec and Alberta and trying to take out bike lanes in those places. So, you know, it could be stayed for another whole year after the next decision. So, you know, Bradford knows this. I don't think that this is a realistic policy promise to the people of Toronto. I think, Chris Alexander jumped in the race, took a bunch of Brad's thunder, and he's trying to get some of it back. And hey, it's working for him, I guess.
1: Thanks for this. Always a pleasure.
19: Have a good one, John.
1: David Chelnut is the bike or bicycling lawyer. There is going to be two heavenly shows to be on the lookout for. There's a solar eclipse today. Unfortunately, it's very, very minor for Toronto, and you probably don't have the glasses, or unless you kept them from the total eclipse that we had, which I totally loved. We actually went out to Burlington, Joe Cristiano, Bree, his girlfriend, and me, and we at a picnic, and then we put on the glasses, and it was incredibly impressive and somewhat even, you know, awesome in the right application of the word. And I had never watched a solar eclipse before, so I was amazed at that thing that happens where there's this ring of fire around the moon once it is totally obscuring the sun. Now, for Toronto and area, we're going to have like 8% coverage of the sun today, so it's really not going to be particularly spectacular. The partial eclipse begins at 12:55 p.m., peaks at 1:40 p.m. Remember, peak is 8% of the sun obscured, and ends at 2:23 p.m. Now, the other show, and here's hoping, I guess I should double-check the forecast and see what we've got during the night hours. Tonight, the forecast is a few clouds because we've got the Perseid meteor shower, which is an annual affair and apparently quite spectacular because it's just a whole bunch of shooting stars. And so maybe you can enjoy that as well. It's 8:15. Incidentally, the peak is tonight into tomorrow morning. Let's get to News Talk 1010 Time Saver Traffic.
8: Eastbound side of the 401 in the Collectors just by Mississauga Road. That stalled vehicle is now gone. Eastbound 401 heavy from south of Pearson towards the 400. The westbound 401 looks slow from McCowan right through the 404. And some volume right across the city now towards the 427. South Parkway heavy to Bloor. Some volume through the Richmond exit. East Gardner pretty jammed into downtown. Also, a closure of Queen and Augusta. That is because a pedestrian was struck much earlier this morning. 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I'm Tali Cohen. Your next update at 8:30 on News Talk 1010 Toronto.
1: And here is the weather forecast. Today, mainly cloudy, slight chance of showers in the afternoon. There is a risk of a thunderstorm to be on the watch for. High today of 24 degrees. Meanwhile, tomorrow, mixture of sun and cloud, a chance of showers, and a high of 29. 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It's 8:17 and 20 degrees. The Trillium, which is an online magazine that preoccupies itself with provincial affairs, has been doing an audit of some of the stuff that the provincial conservatives have been spending money on. And there seem to be some lovely deluxe hotels. One of them might even be a nude hotel. 8:17.
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10: Go!
9: It's not just a competition series. It's the adventure of a lifetime.
10: Toronto.
8: 821. And I don't know necessarily if it's an audit, but a review of some expenditures by the provincial Conservative Party has revealed some fairly interesting expenditures, including the booking of a luxury hotel that could actually be a nudist resort. We're not absolutely sure. The investigation was done by the Trillium's Jack Howen, and he joins us now. Good morning, Jack. Good to have you back.
11: Morning.
8: Okay, so what did you find? And what, I mean, when it comes to journalism, you have to have gone looking for something in particular, I think. So what made you do this review?
11: So this all started with the PC's expenses scandal brouhaha that's been going on for a few weeks now, that started with Toronto area MPPs charging taxpayers for hotel stays. And in the wake of that, the Trillium and other outlets have been kind of taking a fine-tooth comb to other expenditures that the party and that MPPs and riding associations have made. So in combing through the party expenses from 2023, a couple of these resorts jumped out, and I Googled them, and turns out they were in Jamaica.
8: So is there any evidence of why this was? Was this just a getaway for the premier or something like that?
11: Yeah, it's hard to say without the party admitting why they paid this money to these resorts. It's very difficult to say. We know that they spent almost $3,000 at two separate resorts in 2023. We know the names of those resorts, but that's kind of all we know. We don't know the dates, who attended the resorts, if indeed there was a stay. We don't know any other details.
8: My first impression when I was reading your account was, well, you know, this is an argument between the party and its donors. But as you point out in your coverage at one point, obviously because donations are tax deductible and because public money, there's this public stipend for political parties in Ontario, it is public money.
11: That's right. Yeah, you would think that, you know, the party would be funded by donations, and primarily it is. However, in 2023 specifically, almost half of the party's income actually came from per vote subsidy, public money. And then that's not including, as you say, the tax rebates that people get for donating.
10: And has anybody in the party or in the government offered any explanation of why this particular resort was booked?
11: Well, rather cryptically, a party spokesperson said that the expense, at least for one of the resorts, was not personal in nature, not related to a vacation. And that's all they would say. There were obviously many more detailed questions that we put to them and haven't gotten a response since.
10: That is highly intriguing. Thanks a lot for this. Great work.
11: Thanks very much. And I will say there may be more coming, so keep it locked to the Trillium.
10: Okay, we will. The Trillium is an online magazine that preoccupies itself with comings and goings in provincial affairs. Jack Howen was our guest. And yeah, like I said, somebody handed me that article earlier this week, and I went over it, and I thought, you know, okay, so the party. I mean, it's the party. It's not the government. But then, you know, it is actually taxpayers' dollars, because in the province of Ontario, the way the system works is, depending on your popular vote, you get a certain amount of money. And so party money is actually public money. Meanwhile, there is good news to share as concerns auto thefts. This actually kind of confirms what we've been hearing from police for the last year or so. Car thefts are down in Canada, across Canada. And a lot of this is, you know, congrats where congrats are due. Police decided to prioritize car thefts, and police forces of all kinds have been combining, because, of course, a car stolen in Peel can end up becoming a Toronto crime. And auto thefts have continued trending downward across the country. Number of reported thefts over the first half of 2026, 10% lower than in the same period last year. However, this is always an interesting thing. You can fight crime, and you can be winning a fight against any given crime, but average citizens are often not convinced. An Angus Reid survey commissioned by the Equité Association, which is a nonprofit that preoccupies itself with this stuff, found that despite the drop in reported auto thefts, the overwhelming majority of Canadians still feel their vehicle's anti-theft technology isn't as robust as it should be. A July survey found nearly 80% of Canadians think their vehicles are or could be vulnerable to thieves. The Angus Reid survey suggested 60% of Canadians want government-mandated anti-theft technology in new vehicles. And, you know, it's true. Somebody actually, because we talked about a new anti-theft measure not long ago on the show, it's a technology where effectively using your cell phone, using an app, you can disable your car, and you make it such that they may be driving it at the time, but if they turn the engine off, then they can't restart it without putting in a PIN number. And somebody said, why don't we just go back to keys? But of course, you know, there's an awful lot of people. You don't have to be a fan of Harry Bosch or anything else to know that keys were always something that we could get around. I was mentioning on the roundtable that I'd done a little research, and yes, I used AI. I'm trying to modernize myself. I'm not a particularly tech guy, but several of my friends, Robert Turner, Tony Chapman, Andy Stinton, are nuts about AI these days because they say it makes their jobs so much easier. So I used AI and I asked the question, what does it cost to build a kilometer of subway? Well, they divided it. The AI search divided it into categories. So ultra efficient, so that people who can do it the cheapest. Seoul, South Korea, 100 million to 150 million per kilometer. Highly efficient, 150 to 250 dollars. These are American dollars, incidentally, a kilometer. Tokyo, Japan, Paris, France. So, you know, this is not building a subway in a place where you know, people, you just pay people $5 an hour and pull out a shovel. We should be able to match this. So that Tokyo and Paris, 150 million to 250 million. The global average is 250 million to 350 million. High cost Western nations, Well, how about the extreme outliers category? $1 billion to $2.5 billion, and that's what we have found out as of this morning about the Ontario line. Toronto, Canada. There we are. Toronto, Canada, the what kind of ignominy is this? The Ontario Line subway project has seen costs balloon dramatically to an estimated 2.18 billion Canadian per kilometer. New York City, USA, the Second Avenue subway is the most expensive in the world, with phase two tracking at a staggering 2.46 billion US per kilometer. That is absolutely staggering. Speaking of money and things happening in the U.S., Canada and American negotiators are hoping to be able to present U.S. President Donald Trump with a joint trade proposal in the coming days. Donald Trump, of course, announced, I think it was a month ago, that he was going to apply 50% tariffs, not just to Canada, to worldwide, to a raft of products as of August 19th. So that's kind of made this a semi-dire affair. And I guess Trump feels that this is a great negotiating tactic. But Trump's blunderbuss approach to everything rarely actually leads to deals. And when it does lead to deals, you end up with deals that he's going to break. I mean, look at him. How many times has he stated on Truth Social that he's going to bomb the hell out of Iran at midnight? And then taco. Trump always chickens out. He backs off and says, you know what? We're going to give this a little bit more time. And the negotiations with Iran have gone absolutely nowhere because Iran has a list of proposals and they couldn't care less if he bombs them again. But back to trade. Both sides have been closing in on a comprehensive trade deal, according to sources to the Star, after talks ramped up in recent weeks following Trump's order last month to impose 50% tariffs on a wide range of Canadian goods in the month of August. It's 8:30. And Stuart McGinn is here with the half-hour headlines. Good morning.
12: John, good morning. I didn't get the chance to say it at 7:30. Just wanted to say congratulations on your announcement. I think you've more than earned the opportunity to claw some of that time back later in the morning. Maybe get an extra nap in or enjoy life a little bit.
10: Go for
12: more.
10: A bike ride. Yeah, it really does make a difference. But you would also know, because, I mean, you've been doing news for years. I always say time and radio have a certain logarithm. Like a 60-second commercial is not just two 30-second commercials. It's distinctly longer. And so a four-hour show, after a while, becomes a burden.
12: Yeah, and you and I both know how early we're getting in to prepare for the show. So once again, just congrats to you, John.
10: Thank
12: really
10: you.
12: Respect the move. Let's get to some of our top stories this morning. And you've been talking about biking a lot this morning, and bike lanes are among the debatable topics on the air today as well, all after Brad Bradford's pitch that he made yesterday to ditch those controversial bike lanes along Bloor if elected this fall, his announcement prompting a cascade of differing opinions on what to do with bike lanes and Toronto's traffic woes, biking lawyer David Shelnut offering some pretty honest reaction to Bradford's pitch here on More in the Morning last hour.
13: Bradford is using the anecdotes that we've heard Ford use. Even the premier's office knows that the anecdotes they're using are not in line with the data they have. Now he's trying to get elected as mayor, and he thinks he can use a sleight of hand. Really disappointing stuff.
12: We have been getting mixed reaction from cyclists along Bloor Street this morning. Elsewhere downtown today, a man in hospital after he was struck by a vehicle at Queen and Augusta. This crash happened just before 5:30 today. Paramedics tell us the man was rushed to a trauma center with serious injuries. The driver involved in the crash remained on scene. New numbers show the Ontario Line budget is now three times what it was set out to be originally. It's more than $34 billion, the price tag now, and officials are blaming what they've called one of the worst supply chain shocks in decades in recent years. They say the budget will still remain under pressure. The Ontario Line is slated to open sometime in 2031. And in sports, amid the NBA's investigation into Kawhi Leonard and the Los Angeles Clippers regarding his former contract with them, it seems the NBA star is spending lots more time in Toronto these days. Kawhi was spotted at the National Bank Open last night, taking in Naomi Osaka's quarter quarterfinals matchup. It's the first time he's been seen in the city since the Raptors' trade for him was put on hold because of the league's investigation. That investigation, of course, still ongoing. We don't know when it may wrap up. Full details on these stories and more coming up at the top of the hour from the CTV Toronto Newsroom. I'm Stuart McGinn. Now let's check time saver traffic.
14: 401 westbound in the collectors just by Bayview. There's a stalled truck sitting in the center lane. It's really busy. 401 westbound at Scarborough from Markham Road all the way out towards Bayview. The 401 continues slow westbound out towards the 427. Eastbound 401 pretty jammed from the 410 all the way through the 400. South Parkway just lots of volume top to bottom. East Gardner very slow into downtown. There is still this ongoing closure of Queen and Augusta. That's because a pedestrian was struck much earlier this morning. News Talk 1010 weather today, 24 for the high. There is a chance of showers and a risk of a thunderstorm later on this afternoon. It should start just after 11 o'clock this morning, and it will feel more like 29 degrees with the humidity. Right now it's 21, feeling like 25. Time saver traffic. I'm Tully Cohen. Your next update at 8:45 on News Talk 1010 Toronto.
10: 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And in just a moment, more on the trade talks. Have we reached the final hour? CTV's Scott Hurst will report.
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10: Now, maybe it was just because there were encounters like this yesterday that it seemed like trade talks had reached a peak. But Mike LeCouture, the CTV correspondent, was chasing the trade minister, Dominic LeBlanc, down the street in Washington and getting nothing out of him.
22: Minister, how close are we to a deal?
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22: But how confident are you the way that the conversations are going?
23: Full points for trying. You're outside in the Washington heat.
22: I know, but a lot of Canadians are wondering. A lot of Canadians are wondering how close you are.
23: We'll have something to say when the moment's right.
10: Very Kretchen-esque of him. You know, I'm not going to talk to you about that. We are joined for more on these negotiations and their status by CTV Scott Hurst. Good morning.
24: Good morning, my colleague Mike, doing his best.
10: Okay, so, I mean, at the very least, the negotiations continue, and there's a certain intensity owing to Donald Trump's August 19th deadline.
24: Yeah, that deadline now, look at the calendar, just 1 week from now, so that might be a reason why we're seeing this renewed push. Canada-U.S. Trade Minister Dominic LeBlanc, that's who you heard there, meeting with his American counterpart, Jameson Greer, for the second time in less than a week, and then he didn't answer any of Mike's questions specifically, but on social media afterwards saying discussions remain ongoing, we continue to engage at the negotiation table to advance Canadian interests. So, last month, of course, Trump threatened to impose 50% tariffs on $28 billion worth of Canadian imports, and that is the deadline now that is coming up 1 week from today. Trump targeting Canada for what he calls discriminatory trade policies, as Trump has taken issue with provincial bans on U.S. alcohol and supply management on dairy, just to highlight a pair of trade irritants. But now with this renewed push of talks, there are signs that the framework of an agreement with the U.S. could be within reach and then shared with U.S. President Trump before that critical deadline just 1 week from today. And so that is some of the progress that we're seeing. Of course, this is still discussions and negotiations between the trade representatives and has not yet been put towards Carney or Trump. And so those are obviously the biggest factors in finalizing this agreement, John.
10: Thanks a lot for this. Good to have you this morning.
24: Thank you. Appreciate it.
10: CTV's Scott Hurst. Earlier this morning, we were talking with Avi Lewis, who is fairly newly elected as the leader of the federal NDP. And one of the things we touched on at the end, and I always give people an out when I talk about personal stuff, difficult personal stuff. I say, you can tell me to get lost. But no, he didn't want to. But we discussed the fact that nobody knew at the time that he was elected. When he was elected on a Sunday, that his father was dying, and he would die on Tuesday. And he and I actually had a conversation on this show on the Monday, and he gave no hint that there was that much pain in his life. But our conversation this morning was a chance for him to pay tribute.
0: It was really something to lose my dad less than 48 hours after being elected leader. It was, you know, I still get choked up just thinking about it. It was a beautiful thing, as well as a very sad and hard thing, that he just hung on. I mean, he had this cancer for like 8 years, John. It was supposed to kill him in 3 months. And the guy was extremely tough, and he lived many extra overtimes. And the last one was a whole year before I ran for leader. I told him I was going to do it. And when he got done saying, Jesus, what took you so long? He said, son, I'm going to live to see you win. I immediately started thumping on every piece of wood I could find and said, Dad, I didn't say I was going to win the leadership. I said I was going to run. You're jinxing me here. He just had a tremendous force of will. And we saw throughout his extraordinary career as a diplomat, as an advocate for communities around the world dealing with HIV/AIDS, and as a lifelong socialist and a committed social justice warrior. And I think he would have been proud of that culture war label. He had a tremendous force of spirit, and he managed to hang on to see me win. And it was the last thing he saw on this earth. And I carry him with me in my heart every single day. And luckily I can still check in for advice, because I know what he would say. He's in my brain. And he, you know what he says, John? He says, stick to the issues. He says, stick to the issues. That's what people care about in politics. They just get turned off by the game playing and the power moves. And they really want politicians who get what they're going through and who have solutions. That's what I'm here for.
10: That's Avi Lewis. And I think we're going to revisit that interview in the 9 o'clock hour for those who weren't with us in the 7 o'clock hour. But it's time to take a short break, and the roundtable is next.
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1: Downside of the 401 in the express out by Nielsen, there is still a stall sitting in the right lane. It's not really causing an impact at all on the drive. It does get heavy again westbound on the 401 from McCowan right through the 404. That's where in the collectors just by Bayview, the right lane is now blocked off with this stall. It was initially in the center lane, but now the right lane is out. There also was a stall. It looks like eastbound 401 express through Keel, but it's cleared. Eastbound 401 express at Bathurst, another stall. Right lane is out. Very slow across the city. Eastbound Gardner still pretty jammed in towards downtown. Let's talk some good news. Queen and Augusta has reopened. Needing an oil change or maintenance check? Drop in to Mr. Lou Plus Tires. No appointment needed before you hit the road this summer. Mr. Lou Plus Tires celebrating 50 years. I'm Tully Cohen. Your next update at 9 o'clock on Newstalk 1010 Toronto.
2: Weather-wise, we've got a mostly cloudy day with a slight chance of showers this afternoon. There's also a risk of a thunderstorm to be on the lookout for, as there is on many a cloudy day in summer. High of 24 degrees. Overnight, a low of 17. And then tomorrow, mixed skies, slight chance of showers all over again, and a high of 29. It is currently 21 degrees, and the time is 8:47.
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2: On round two, Bob Reed is here, principal at BroadwayStrategy.com and the genius behind touchdowns and fumbles on Fridays. Rob Davis, another genius, former city councillor, founder of Rob Davis and Associates, and Queen's Park genius Sabrina Nanji with Queen's Park Observer. Good morning to y'all. And Sabrina, I'll start with you because this is largely a provincial story. We're learning the Ontario Line is now possibly the most costly per kilometre subway project in the world.
6: Yeah, yikes. I can't say I'm totally surprised, though, just given this province's history of transit projects running over budget and over time. And I guess, yeah, for the Ontario Line, it's more bad news, but we don't have a lot of answers on the specifics yet. I mean, Metrolinx CEO Michael Lindsay said yesterday that, you know, this is because of supply chain issues and trade uncertainty, but the cost could still go up, right? Like we're at $2 billion per kilometer. It's more than tripled since it was first announced, and now we're not getting it until 2031. And, you know, even the most latest comment from Metrolinx is that it's sometime in the 2030s. So, you know, they haven't even awarded all of the contracts yet for building this. So I do see the price going up. But when you ask, when we asked the minister about it, Transportation Minister Pravmeet Zakaria, he didn't really address the costs specifically and just said this is going to be a legacy project. And I guess legacy, given the timeline, is probably a good word for it. But yeah, at this point, I have a lot of questions, and I know there's a lot of complicated factors at play here, especially with this line in particular. But I kind of rolled my eyes and thought, well, you know, same old, same old. This is just how transit projects go in this province.
2: Yeah, well, Bob Reed, that does seem to be the reaction by the general public. It's like, yeah, what are you going to do? We need this. And apparently they always screw the pooch anyway.
7: Yeah, because we've gotten used to it. And, you know, particularly the Eglinton Crosstown really set the bar about as low as it can get in terms of actually delivering something anywhere close to on time or on budget. I share Sabrina's lack of surprise on this, sadly. And I do have a lot of questions as well. In fairness, this is a really complicated bit of business, this subway line, because it's above ground. It crosses two valleys. It goes underground. It's tunneling under one of the oldest parts of the entire city. So there's a lot of ancient infrastructure in there to be dealt with. There are a lot of reasons why this is a challenging and expensive project, but for any government to have any project triple and then maybe not be the final price tag, there's a lot of explaining needs to be done there.
2: Yeah, and Rob Davis, you know, Bob Reed's absolutely right. This is a particularly complicated construction. I think anybody who's been in the downtown and has seen the planned interchange stations

0: can see how dramatic this all is. But we knew that going in. We had the design when we came up with the price.
1: You know, I said to somebody the other day, when the bureaucrats really want you to approve something, they underestimate the cost. And when they really want you to not approve something, they tell you the true price of things so that you don't proceed with it as a politician. I have the sense that perhaps this was one of those cases where it was much easier to sell to the public and to the politicians when you gave them a lowball price tag. But that being said, it will be a legacy project. My unborn grandchildren will be paying for it, and I think this is one of those things where you just wonder whether it would have been cheaper to buy everybody a car to be able to get from point A to point B. But you know, it's easy to say now, and probably 50 years from now, we'll be saying, thank God somebody had the temerity to spend the money, make the investment, and put in the type of infrastructure that's going to move a lot of people. You know, I'm always reminded of those photographs of the 401 taken from an overpass. And you see one car on this eight-lane highway, and you see the CTV news studios in the background, and you think all of those politicians must have been fired after people saw this highway being built, and today we wish they had built a lot more lanes. So it's expensive, yes. It's a legacy project, yes. And 40 or 50 years from now, people will be saying, thank God they built this thing.
0: Brad Bradford says he would rip out bike lanes. Not all of them. He's an avid cyclist and he believes in bike lanes, but he really hates the ones that apparently everybody hate, the bike lanes on Bloor Street West. And yesterday, to forestall anybody from pointing out that he voted for those particular bike lanes, he said this.
2: Folks at the press gallery are going to remind me that I voted for these bike lanes in Etobicoke. Fair point. I did, when they were plans on paper. And that was done with the very best of intentions. And I think that was very much the feeling and the will of council at the time. But then they were built and we were able to see and feel the real world feedback. And it became clear that council, including me, got this one wrong. Some people are going to want me to double down on a bad take. They're going to want to double down on a decision that is not working. I will not do that. I am not going to be ideological in how I lead this city.
0: Bob Reed, I have a feeling this could end up featuring on Touchdowns and Fumbles, so you may want to keep your powder dry, but is that an effective strategy to say, yes, I'm flip-flopping, but it's because this is the right thing?
3: I think it's the only strategy, and I think reasonable people hear that and go, yeah, okay, he thinks they got it wrong. He now says we got it wrong, we shouldn't have done it, but we did it. But now, if I get a do-over as mayor, I'm going to tear the damn things out. I think most people would go, yeah, okay, fair enough. And I also don't think that the political flip-flop is as fatal as it might have been once, probably because we've seen so many of them. And we've also gotten used to the defense on that. Dalton McGuinty probably more prominently than anybody used to say, it's never too late to do the right thing. And I think that's what Bradford's trying to do here. So he's resolving the flip-flop issue, and he's also pushing a very hot button, because bike lanes, especially the Bloor West ones, remain polarizing, remain flashpoints, and remain vote drivers. So no surprise that he's going there.
0: Rob Davis, obviously a mayor needs votes in every single ward, and in that
1: yes.
0: particular section of town, he's taking a position that it will probably gain him wide support.
1: Well, absolutely. And as you could probably hear in the background, I'm standing on the bike lane right now.
0: No way.
1: And guess what? I am, and there are no bikes. I'm standing here, a motorcycle just went by. There are no bikes in the bike lane. And this is what infuriates drivers in Etobicoke and in West Bloor Street. You know, it's fine if you build something and eventually people show up and are using it. But my gosh, a year or two or three later, and there are no cyclists, you know, during rush hour using it as a way to commute. And I say no, I mean, I'm not being an absolutist. But there are very few cyclists, and I'm standing in this bike lane right now during rush hour, lots of cars going by, and there are no cyclists. It's not going to be something that pisses off a lot of cyclists, that's for sure.
0: Sabrina Nangy, is it canny politics?
4: I mean, I guess Brad Bradford is trying to do what Doug Ford couldn't do yet, anyway, in terms of the bike lanes by, you know, doing what Doug Ford does best, and that's mastering the art of the political flip-flop. And I do think there's a way to do it. Like, it's good that he kind of came out ahead and said, you know, after a couple of years, this isn't working, and I'm changing my mind. But you're right, like, this is an area where Brad Bradford would be expected to shore up a lot of support. And it has been a really, you know, a major hot potato in Etobicoke in particular. And I think that's why Doug Ford has gone so hard against these bike lanes in particular as well. You know, it's the heart of Ford Nation. But I think it makes sense for his opponents. I mean, Chris Alexander sort of said that, you know, it's not up to a mayor to make these, like, you know, decisions willy-nilly, and it's been a hodgepodge of bike lane decision-making. And Olivia Chow pointed out that it's going to cost a lot of money to rip them up. And so I think it's smart for Brad Bradford at this stage in the game, and with Chris Alexander now in the race, to you know, zero in on this issue that will, I think, get him a lot of support. But again, this has still been tied up in the courts. So whether or not he will actually eventually be able to do it, I think, is the bigger question.
0: Most of us have bought tires at one time or another, and you'll notice, of course, on the bill that there is a recycling fee, because one day they're going to wear out, presumably, and somebody's going to have to look after them. Except that has generated a surplus, and now they're giving the surplus to the tire companies. So, Marina and Angie, maybe you can explain this.
4: Yeah, I mean, this is just like another instance of problems with the provincial government's new recycling program, which has had a lot of bumps in the road, so to speak. And I do think that there is going to be, you know, quite a bit of outrage about the surplus going back to the tire companies rather than the public in some way. And I don't know, you know, what the right answer is here. Like, do we just stop paying the tax if there is a surplus? I don't know if that's, you know, even possible. But I just think that from like a consumer standpoint, this is not a great look. I don't think people are going to be happy about it. I mean, there's been so many issues with the recycling program, including like tires piling up. And, you know, I understand it's a new thing. There's going to be kinks to be worked out. But for a government that, you know, claims to be all about the little people and protecting consumer and taxpayer money, you know, this is just another hit in a long string of bad news stories.
0: Yeah, and as Sabrina alluded, Rob Davis, the new recycling program is it's actually the people that produce something who are now responsible for handling it when it's done. So now the tire companies are going to have to handle the recycling. But why give them all the money that was collected beforehand?
1: Yeah, it doesn't make a lot of sense. And again, it goes against the brand of the government, or at least the brand that the government is trying to promote. I suspect there may be an agreement for them to handle the tires from past. Like, if there's going to be some legacy seems to be the word of the day, word of the morning. If there's going to be an agreement that they're going to handle the legacy tires that have piled up and have not yet been recycled, then it makes some sense. But the details are a little sketchy. And quite frankly, as a person who's gone through some tires in my life, I'd like to get my tire recycling fee back, quite frankly.
0: There you go. Bob Reed, I guess I just don't drive enough to wear out my tires.
3: I would just like to see the damn thing get fixed. I think there's a very strong recycling culture in this province. I think you know, the vast majority of us understand it's a bad idea to make things like rubber tires that don't get recycled, that don't get properly treated, that end up in landfill or garbage dumps or farm fields, God knows. So I want to see this get fixed, just like the booze empties. You know, that was a system that worked exceptionally well. We still pay the deposit, and yet there are precious few options about where to take them back and get your money back. So get it fixed, make it work, save the planet, make me feel better, please.
0: There you go. Thank you all. Great talk, Sabrina and Angie, Rob Davis, and Bob Reed. Got a great hour ahead. Off the top, I'll explain to those who haven't been with us earlier on the show why the next hour will be one of the last that I do from 9 to 10. But we're going to touch on a bunch of other stuff, and including talking to an infrastructure policy consultant about why the Ontario line is costing so much. Going to revisit the conversation with Avi Lewis because I thought it was a really, really interesting one. The ever-popular segment Overhyped and Underplayed with Scott Reed, and then Laura Babcock is going to join us to tell us about a show she's putting on. It's actually a fundraiser. It's 9 o'clock.
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7: Good morning, I'm Stuart McGinn. More cloudy conditions today, and there's a chance of thunderstorms through this afternoon. 21 degrees right now, the full forecast after the news. There is split reaction to Toronto's renewed bike lane debate after Brad Bradford's pitch to rip up the lanes on Bloor Street if elected. A third lithium-ion battery fire in the city in 24 hours has sent three people to hospital, and the Blue Jays are finding their groove again. They've now won five of their last seven games. Details on these and other stories coming up. But first, News Talk 1010, Time Saver Traffic.
8: 401 westbound in the Collectors, just by Bayview. There is still a stalled truck sitting in the right lane. It is still very slow going from Victoria Park. Eastbound 401 Express by Bathurst. There was a stall in the right lane. That's now gone, but still very slow from south of Pearson. Don Valley Parkway southbound, still lots of volume. That's the case. East Gardner in towards the downtown core. Time Saver Traffic, I'm Tully Cohen. 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
7: Toronto's bike lane debate has been reignited by a pitch from Brad Bradford to get rid of the lanes on Bloor Street if he's elected this fall. Despite voting in favor of those lanes a few years ago, Bradford now says he and the rest of City Council made a mistake. Here's some of the reaction we've been getting regarding the Bloor Street bike lanes this morning.
9: I'm a cyclist. I ride through here quite often, but these bike lanes aren't functional. If they put proper bike lanes in, I would support it, but I do support taking these bike lanes out because they're not safe.
10: I've witnessed emergency vehicle is trying to get through that. I've seen that it's had to go around or it's taken a longer time.
7: Due to a previous court challenge that prevented the Ford government from ripping up these same bike lanes, it is unclear if Bradford could actually go ahead with his plans if he becomes mayor. Three people are in hospital this morning after another lithium-ion battery fire in the city. Crews were called to an apartment building near Dundas and Jarvis shortly before 6 a.m., where multiple e-bikes were being stored. Fire Chief Jim Jessup repeated his concern about these fires here on CP24 this morning.
11: This is the greatest evolving fire safety risk in Canada's largest city. We need regulatory changes. Three fires again in 24 hours. The batteries that are sold in Canada are not regulated and they're not required to meet a standard.
7: In this morning's fire, one person suffered burns. Two others were taken to hospital for treatment of smoke inhalation. New numbers show the budget for the Ontario line has now more than tripled. CTV's John Woodward has the details and some of the justifications being made at Metrolinx.
12: We're going to get it right. We're going to get it moving. And we're going to do it faster, better, cheaper.
13: Ontario Premier Doug Ford said the cost of that line would be $11 billion. It steadily climbed to $29.8 billion in June. Then a $4.32 billion contract was awarded to build a set of twin tunnels and two underground stations, bringing the total now to $34.12 billion.
14: When the Ontario line began as a project, we lived in a different world. We've experienced one of the worst supply chain shocks in the last several decades.
7: Alongside the higher-than-expected cost, the Ontario line's opening has also been delayed from its original slated to be 2027. It's now been pushed back to 2031. Canadian and American trade officials met for nearly an hour yesterday in Washington, holding more negotiations, all in the effort to try and avoid the latest tariff threats from Donald Trump taking effect next week. But despite a third consecutive week of in-person conversations, CTV News chief political correspondent Vashi Capello says we still know very little about what, if any, progress is being made.
15: There's really not a lot of information that the government is communicating to Canadians at all. Clearly, we are preparing for the possibility of making concessions. What are we going to get in exchange? Lowering of tariffs, not elimination of tariffs, but lowering. And, you know, there's not really any discussion about what is palatable to Canadians, what isn't palatable. I feel like I can't say conclusively they're making progress. They're not. Yeah, they're in Washington more, but we've been here before.
7: It's not clear right now when trade officials are set to meet again. And in sports, the Blue Jays are looking a bit more like themselves after a comeback win last night. They were trailing 3-1, but beat the Boston Red Sox 5-3. Manager John Schneider says he's noticing a difference in the team lately.
16: Playing together, they're playing good defense. Bat quality has been really, you know, different. You know what I mean? you know, Bateman's impacted us, and, you know, Lukey's swinging the bat well, Hemi's swinging the bat well. Everyone's kind of doing their part, you know, and I think it gets a little bit contagious.
7: Toronto is currently 2.5 games back of a wild card playoff spot. They are back in action, hosting the Red Sox once again tonight. You can tap into breaking news anywhere. 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The high today is 24 degrees. A low tonight down to 17 with a chance of showers through this evening as well. We'll clear out of the rain by tomorrow with sun and a few clouds in the afternoon and a high of 28. Friday, sunny and 24. Right now it's 23 degrees, feeling like 27. I'm Stuart McGinn. Our next update at 10 o'clock on News Talk 1010.
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0: Welcome to the 9 o'clock hour, which I very much enjoyed over the years. It's just that as the cap to the show, I always, 4 hours is long. And as I explained earlier this morning, but just repeat here for those who weren't there, because on Twitter there's a very vivid debate about, because I said change is coming. I listened at 7:05, and everyone's, what did he say? What I said was that when it came time to renew my contract, I said I wasn't going to. And this was a long time ago now. I said I'd really like to retire. And Sarah Cummings, you know, bless you, for saying, because she's the grand banana, the manager in charge. And she said, what can we do to make you stay? And I said, okay, first of all, I'd like summers off, because that's what they do in Quebec. And that's what I grew up with, and that's what I would like. And secondly, I'd like the show to end at 9 o'clock. Because you know what? When years ago I squawked about how I hated starting the show at 5 o'clock, because Bell ordered all morning shows had to start at 5 o'clock. And I'm mindful of the fact that many of you are awake at 5 o'clock and many people are on the road at 5 o'clock, but it was killing me. So I said, we have to move the start of this show to 6. And they said, okay. And I thought, oh, right, good. Because it was 5 to 9. I thought, it's going to be 6 to 9. And they said, no, it's going to be 6 to 10. And like I said, I enjoy this hour of radio, but it's come to the point where I need a better work-life balance. So I got some of my summer off, and as of next Monday, the 9 o'clock show is going to be different, and it ain't going to be me. And we will reveal on the show tomorrow, because it is a dance of the seven veils, what is going to be happening in the 9 o'clock hour. Right now, though, we've still got plenty to talk about this morning, including the cost of the Ontario line construction. Now, admittedly, it's a very complicated construction. It is going through the core of the city. And when you're doing that, there's all kinds of stuff down there that you have to preoccupy yourself with, including, you know, foundations and pipes and sewers and wiring and whatever else. The interchange stations are a very delicate affair. I remember reading about the interchange at the Eglinton Crosstown and the Yonge Line, and how the tolerance when they were laying the track and building the base of the station, they could be only 1 inch out. That was out of alignment, or they were going to be in serious trouble. So there are bridges to be built. There's an awful lot of complicated stuff here. However, in comparison to other cities, it is outrageous that we're spending $2 billion a kilometer. So I thought we'd get some perspective on this, and we turn to Toronto-based infrastructure policy consultant Jonathan English. Good morning.
18: Good morning.
0: Does it surprise you, or is this just the way projects get done these days?
18: Well, I'm not surprised that prices have gone up. Certainly, just about every infrastructure project has seen cost increases, over and since the pandemic, just like the price of basically everything at the store, buying a car, whatever, has gone up. But I think that, there are definitely still questions to be asked about the total price, given what some other cities have been building for. But as you said, you're right. It is an incredibly complicated project, and Not easy to build.
0: And Merritt Stiles, NDP leader, has offered that one at the core of this is the 3P approach to infrastructure in Ontario. Is there any merit to that argument?
18: Well, you know, I think that when we look at other projects in other cities, some P3s have gone very well. Some P3s have gone poorly. Sometimes when the agency builds itself, it goes well. Sometimes the opposite. So I think that it can sometimes be interesting to look at the delivery models and things like that. And sometimes it can play a role, but ultimately it's down to the specific project, how it's conceived, designed, managed, et cetera, that tend to be the main determinant of how much it's going to cost, how successful it is.
0: And God knows they have enough consultants, but I mean, if you were consulting to Metrolinx, would you have some advice for them? Are they getting something fundamentally wrong?
18: Well, in some ways I would say that, you know, when you look at the Ontario line, they actually have done a lot of the things that you would say would reduce the cost of a project. You know, rather than putting it all underground, parts of it are elevated. They're using shorter trains and running them more often, which make your stations smaller. And stations are a big, big part of the cost, especially when you're digging underground. And, you know, the Building Transit Faster Act was passed, which was meant to learn some lessons from previous projects. Despite that, relative to some other projects, especially outside North America, the price does remain high. So that's something that really understanding that is going to require digging into the detailed numbers, which we don't have available.
0: The Region Board of Trade has argued that one of our key problems is we treat each transit line as a separate standalone project, and we should just be, you know, constantly building. And so there would be no difference between working on the Eglinton Crosstown and the Ontario line. Is there merit to that argument?
18: Well, there's absolutely no question that, we're swallowing the alligator here because we haven't built, other than, you know, Scarborough, T. Shepherd, relatively small, we haven't built big subway expansions since the 70s. And now we're playing catch up. The city has grown a huge amount in that time. And so, building five projects at once is absolutely going to be challenging. And is going to increase cost because you do at some point run out of resources and you have to develop more resources. So, yeah, there's no question that going forward, ideally what we'd want to do is maintain a steady pace of construction so we can use the capabilities that we've built and have a more moderate but consistent pace of growth.
0: Thank you very much.
18: Thank you.
0: That is Jonathan English. He's at Infrastory Insights, and he is a policy consultant on infrastructure. We're going to take a short break, check on traffic, and then revisit our conversation with the new leader of the NDP, because Canadians say they don't even know who he is.
19: This product may not be right for you. Always read and follow the label.
20: 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I tried lots of sleep.
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8: Well, it looks like we are dealing with a stalled vehicle on the 401 eastbound. It's in the express just by Kennedy. The right lane is out. And then just beyond that in the transfers, there's a collision taking out the left lane. So it looks like it is starting to back things up now from about Warden. Also a stall eastbound 401 in the collectors at Markham Road in the left lane. But that one really not causing any impact at all. West 401 collectors through Bayview. Two right lanes are blocked off because of this stalled truck. Tow is on scene. So that's why we now have two lanes that are out. It is slow westbound from Warden as well. The Don Valley Parkway southbound, heavy down towards Bloor, some volume through to the Richmond exit. And good news, Queen and Augusta is now open. 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
0: E-leader Avi Lewis joined us a couple of hours ago on the show, and I thought it was worth revisiting the conversation because judging from the reaction on Twitter to what I was talking about around that same time on the show, an awful lot of you weren't listening at the time. Socialism is kind of having a moment, and Avi Lewis is shamelessly socialist. So I thought, you know, it's enlightening, especially as the Liberal Party moves right, to be listening to the NDP leader again. And we started with the reason for him being on the show this morning. Here we go. The occasion of our conversation is that you're on the hustings, as people like to say, campaigning in Beaches, East York. A friend of mine who's an MP says he gets a really accurate pulse of the public mood because he canvasses every single month. So what kind of pulse are you getting?
27: Well, I think what we're starting to see a little bit of buyer's remorse at last from the progressives who voted for Mark Carney. We know that the downtown Toronto ridings like Beaches, East York have a big progressive population. It's not everybody, obviously, but those people voted for Mark Carney out of fear in the last election, fear of Trump kind of transposed to fear of Poilievre for those of us on the left. And now we're seeing what kind of politician Mark Carney is. And I know he's still very high in the polls, but we are detecting at the doors that there are some people who are starting to have some regrets. And as people who follow what goes on in Ottawa very closely, you know, we have those same concerns. Like, I think the Billy Bishop Jets fiasco is maybe a good example of how politics is usually done. And I think in Doug Ford's Ontario, unfortunately, people are kind of numb to it. But like a handshake deal, I'll say yes to the high-speed rail if you say yes to my corporate buddies flying in on their private jets. And then the prime minister kind of, he runs a poll. Torontonians are overwhelmingly against expanding the airport. So then he says, oh yeah, we're not going to do it. And then calls a by-election, right, where that was going to be the primary issue or one of the big top issues. It's kind of cynical. Then he gets caught out because the story breaks that he had a handshake deal with Doug Ford. And then he's like, well, I'm not saying forever, you know, forever is a long time. We're kind of getting a bit more politics as usual. And I think people are starting to see through it.
0: Now, the riding has been NDP and Liberal, and yet the Conservatives placed second in the last election cycle in an election where they just didn't get what they wanted.
27: Yeah, I mean, our vote collapsed, John. You know, everybody knows that. And I think what's starting to happen is the NDP is starting to return to our traditional base is starting to return. Of course, my job as leader is to build that immensely. It's going to take some time and we're being forthright about that. But I do think that last election was an anomaly and some of these by-election results may show that. It's still very early. And the prime minister is still really high in the polls. But I do think our base certainly is coming home. And I've had some remarkable outreach from three or four lifelong Liberals who have reached out to me directly and said, whether it's the U-turn on climate and dismantling all climate policy, whether it's some of these shenanigans around like the airport flip-flopping, or whether it is just massive expenditures on major projects and submarines and military hardware when the cost of living is really crushing people and the government isn't doing anything directly about it. People are like, okay, I'm done.
0: Although if we look at the polls, you personally and the NDP itself have not really moved the needle. And I appreciate you were only elected in March, but you know, there doesn't seem to be this this movement.
27: Well, I read it a little differently, and I'm not a big fan of horse race political coverage. I was a journalist for decades, as you know, and I try to get to the issues underneath rather than, you know, the numbers. But polls matter, and we have been tracking them closely. And in fact, what we've seen is our single digits in the last election are more or less in the rearview mirror. Across all of the polls, we are climbing back up to double digits and to more something more like our traditional support. It's gradual, which I'm actually happy about. I think spikes in polling are hard to maintain, and we want to see gradual growth towards leading up to the next election. But we are returning to our traditional levels, especially among young people. And that is because young people are suffering more than anyone from the crushing cost of living. And we're putting forward concrete policies, really clear solutions like a national cap on rent, a public option for groceries, big debate. I know you guys have talked about it, but we've introduced an actual new idea in politics in Canada. Stop the presses. We have an idea that is new that could lower grocery prices by 30 to 45%. And young people especially are like, yeah, let's talk about what we do about this instead of throwing up our hands and being distracted by Trump and, you know, and whatever the big scandal of the day is.
0: I have to think it must be heartening for you and NDPers that the candidates in the U.S., these democratic socialists that everybody says are, you know, radioactive, are actually running the table at the moment.
27: Yeah. Whenever I post about these things on social media, there's a predictable backlash about like, why are you talking about U.S. politics? Well, look, we have some very similar conditions across this continent. What we're going to have to soon, John, we're going to have to stop calling it the billionaire class and call it the trillionaire class. And we see corporate giants and CEOs making just fountains and fountains of money. And the basic social contract in Canada or the United States that if you work your tail off, you can afford a decent life and you can hand on better prospect to your kids than you had. That contract has been shredded in our lifetime. We see whether it's Loblaws and Metro and Sobeys, profits go up and up and up. Whether it's Bell and Rogers and Telus, profits go up and up and up, right? Whether it's the five big oil companies making maybe $90 or $100 billion in profits this year alone, wartime profiteering, right, in our time here, or whether it's the big banks that made $70 billion, some people are making out like bandits. and the rest of us cannot find a way to make the household math make sense. At the end of the month, it just doesn't make sense. There's a reason for that, and that is that all the wealth in our society that is generated by working class people is being captured by elites. And we need to right the scales. And in the United States, you're seeing democratic socialism has to have a comeback for that precise reason. And in Canada, our job is to accelerate that understanding that the rich need to start paying their share. They're not going to do it voluntarily. That's what government is for, John. We have to go and get that money and plow it into non-market housing and plow it into job creation for young people and actually have a climate policy that's going to create jobs and lower emissions at the same time, and on and on.
0: As I mentioned, the occasion of our talking is that you're campaigning in Beaches East York. And the question in many circles is, why aren't you running in Beaches East York?
27: Yeah, I mean, there's actually a tradition among NDP leaders who come in without a seat. And that is three of my last of the four of my four predecessors, right? So Alexa McDonough and Jack Layton and Jagmeet Singh all came in and spent a year or more outside the house, rebuilding the party, invigorating our base, raising money, getting election ready. That's my work right now. Our base has made it clear, and our caucus, our small but mighty caucus, has made it clear that people want me out across the country, traveling relentlessly as I've been doing, meeting people at their doorsteps, dialing into the everyday concerns of Canadians, and getting our party ready for the next general election. Now, this endless wave of by-elections, I don't know, does it not feel like there's more than usual?
0: Oh, yeah, no, Tuesday morning, I think we were up to a dozen.
27: And I think it's because, again, a little bit of the cynicism that we're starting to see in the Carney style of politics, they're picking off these conservatives one by one, whether it's appointments or whether it's the Senate or whether it's floor crossing, and they're trying to cushion their majority through these by-elections. It may be effective, but I worry that it's deepening cynicism among Canadians and among voters. And it's also keeping us distracted. And that's part of their strategy. But we're using these by-elections as campaign schools. We're using them to refine and rebuild our base. But my job is to get the party election ready across the country for a general election. And that's a task that's going to take many months. When I weasel on to More in the Morning or, you know, find other little bits of the spotlight in the national media, I think I'm getting out there over time. I'm a new leader, but it's going to take time. But I'm still getting out there. You don't have to be in Ottawa to influence the conversation. I mean, when I went to Ottawa for the very first time as leader, we called for a ban on surveillance pricing. This creepy practice of big tech and big grocery or big retail using your personal information to charge you individualized pricing. We sparked a national debate, and there's more to come like that. So we can still have an impact even without a leader in the House. And also one last thing, John, unfortunately, when you don't have party status, you don't get the lead questions in question period. You don't get the seats on the committee, and you can get dragged down by the Ottawa bubble without actually getting the rewards of being there.
0: I want to end, and you can tell me to screw off if you want, on a personal note. And that is, when you won the leadership, my booker talked to your people and said, we want you on Monday, because, you know, it happened on the weekend. And your people said, not until Tuesday. And we said, if you don't do Monday, you don't appear on Tuesday. We had no idea what was going on in the background.
27: Yeah. It was really something to lose my dad less than 48 hours after being elected leader. It was, you know, I still get choked up just thinking about it. It was a beautiful thing as well as a very sad and hard thing that he just hung on. I mean, he had this cancer for like 8 years, John. It was supposed to kill him in 3 months. And the guy was extremely tough, and he lived many extra overtimes. And the last one was a whole year before I ran for leader. I told him I was going to do it. And when he got done saying, Jesus, what took you so long? He said, son, I'm going to live to see you win. I immediately started thumping on every piece of wood I could find and said, Dad, I didn't say I was going to win the leadership. I said I was going to run. You're jinxing me here. He just had a tremendous force of will. And we saw throughout his extraordinary career as a diplomat, as an advocate for communities around the world dealing with HIV/AIDS, and as a lifelong socialist and a committed social justice warrior. And I think he would have been proud of that culture war label. He had a tremendous force of spirit. and he managed to hang on to see me win. And it was the last thing he saw on this earth. And I carry him with me in my heart every single day. And luckily, I can still check in for advice because I know what he would say. He's in my brain. And he, you know what he says, John? He says, stick to the issues. He says, stick to the issues. That's what people care about in politics. They just get turned off by the game playing and the power moves. And they really want politicians who get what they're going through and who have solutions. That's what I'm here for.
6: Thanks for this. And I have an expression I often use at the end of an interview, which is, this is part of a longer conversation. Thank you.
27: It sure is, John, and I look forward to the next chapter.
0: That is Avi Lewis. He was elected leader of the federal NDP in March. And boy, at times, doesn't he just sound like his dad? And imagine that heritage. I mean, his grandfather was the head of the federal NDP. His father was head of the provincial NDP. And now he's head of the federal NDP. It's 9:30. Let's get to News Talk 1010 Time Saver Traffic.
8: Still finding some troubles eastbound 401 in the express by Kennedy. There's a stall taking out the right lane. It's busy on the approach from Warden. Also eastbound 401 collectors at Markham Road. Two left lanes are out, but really no delay because of this. Westbound on the 401, still some volume just beyond the 404. Southbound Dog Valley Parkway, heavy over the 401. There's a delay down towards Bloor. Also now hearing in Georgina, a closure of Morton and Woodbine. That's because of a multi-vehicle collision. News Talk 1010 weather today, up to 24 degrees. We do have a chance of showers, a risk of a thunderstorm into this afternoon. It will feel more like 29 degrees with the humidity. Right now, 23, feeling like 27. 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I'm Tully Cohen. 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
18: 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So hard to punch through.
19: With Scott Reed.
0: Good morning, Scott Reed.
20: Good morning, John Moore. Let me get this straight.
0: Yeah.
20: This whole hubbubaloo, this tune in at 7 a.m., my God, strap in, wear your seatbelt, this ride could get choppy, is because you're not going to be on from 9 to 10 in the morning?
0: Yeah, it's a change, though. People have habits. And I wanted to talk about it to make sure that people understood that I'm not being docked. This was my idea. This was actually my condition for signing a new deal.
20: Doth protest too much. Now you've made me highly suspicious that this has been imposed by the Bell Media monsters from on high, and that in reality you fought to work until 11 a.m. Is that not the truth, sir?
0: No, God, no. When they actually moved the start time for the show from 5 to 6, I thought it was going to end at 9, but then they extended it to 10.
20: What time do you actually get up?
0: 2:30.
20: Like, I know you sometimes say 3, 2:30. Like, what time are... And what time do you go to bed?
0: 9. On the dot. And I'm gone in 60 seconds.
20: God, so you haven't seen a single one of those Tyler Sheridan shows. Like, you're always in bed before 10.
0: Yes. Yeah. Okay. Oh, absolutely. And then I have to, you know, anything that's on after 9, I have to PVR it. But in the morning, like The Amazing Race, I look up at the screen and I see the two people who got eliminated. Anyway.
20: Man, oh, man. We are understating, we're underplaying how brutal it is to be on radio and listened to by millions and loved by even more, but still.
0: Okay, so listen, on the agenda today, overhyped and underplayed. Number one is the trade talks. And I'll be curious for your take on this, because I'm hearing from some sources that they're very close to a deal that they're going to put on Donald Trump's desk within, you know, hours or days.
20: Well, yes, that's what the Globe and Mail says this morning. And we'll see. I think they are close to a deal. I think they're determined to have some kind of arrangement. I think something that's underplayed here is how difficult this coming week is going to be for Mark Carney. Or maybe, let me put it this way, maybe it won't be difficult. Maybe I'm wrong. But I think this is a tester. I think it's going to test what I think has been the most interesting political phenomenon I've witnessed in a long time, and it's been apparent for the past year, which is how much deference and trust seem to be willing to park with Mark Carney. Not all Canadians, but like a surprisingly large number. And by that, I mean, we don't know anything about this deal. We know it's going to affect many sectors, many people's jobs. We know it's going to affect Canada-U.S. relations. And it's going to be presented to the President of the United States before it's presented to Canadians. Like, literally, we may not know anything until we know everything, at which point it's going to be effectively a fait accompli. And so at that point, Mark Carney's going to have to convince Canadians, A, that whatever trade-offs are inherent in this bargain are worth it. B, you can trust him that he will maintain Canada's national interest on the items that are to come, whether that's CUSMA or auto or whatever. And C, that we can rely on Donald Trump to keep his word, which I think is a really tall order. So this is going to really test, I think, people's trust and confidence in Mark Carney, which has been the defining attribute of his prime ministership so far, the degree to which people are willing to defer to him on matters that are astonishingly significant and affect us all, from the price of gas to the future of our jobs.
0: Number two, the Ontario Lion's budget swells, and this makes my head hurt.
20: Well, you know what I'm kind of taking? I know it's the front page of the Toronto Star today. I know that it's a lead item, you know, with us at 1010 and at CP24. But it doesn't feel like it's landing the way the Crosstown did. Like, it doesn't feel like it's hitting with the same political punch. It doesn't feel like Mayor Chow's being chased or the Premier's being chased about it. And I wonder if that tells us, and therefore maybe we're underplaying this, that we've kind of been conditioned to expect, whether it's from Metrolinx or whether it's just major infrastructure projects writ large, we kind of expect them to go off the rails, so to speak. We expect the budgets to swell. And I heard Metrolinx CEO, and I thought he was pretty compelling. He says, listen, the whole world has changed. Supply chains got blown up since we initiated this. I mean, we ended up in this post-COVID high inflation, you know, universe trade. Securing all the elements and pieces and bits that you need for this. All that's changed. I get that. But still, I think part of the reason there's a little less political poison in the air is people have just kind of gotten weary to this thing. And they'd be more shocked by a headline that says on budget and on time than they would by this one.
0: Yeah, I always come back to this expression of a friend of mine likes to use, which is something is like drowning. Stop struggling. It'll be over soon. And that seems to be
20: exactly
0: how people feel about this. It's like, yeah, but when it's done, it's going to be great. But I keep thinking, how can they can do this for $150 million a kilometer in other countries and it costs us $2 billion a kilometer?
20: All fair questions, and I know this. I lack the expertise to know the answer. All I do think is that people are, I don't even think it's that people are like, oh yeah, but when it gets done, it'll be great. I don't even think it's that. I think it's almost kind of like resignation that's just the way things go. And in our world these days, we throw around such massive numbers with these trade disputes and wars and so forth, like billions here, 2 billion a kilometer. Like it's just, you know, at some point, it's just water off a duck's back.
0: More water metaphors. Brad Bradford, the bike lanes and the flip-flopping, overhyped or underplayed?
20: I think the flip-flopping's overhyped. Now, maybe I'm wrong. Maybe I'm reading this wrong. But I thought it was an interesting decision for him to make. To me, it's an indication that he faces new challenges in this race. You know, he got himself to within hailing distance, you know, before we even got to Labor Day. If you want to be fair, right? The guy's built up his campaign against an incumbent, sort of 6, 7, 8 points, depending on the poll you see behind her. But now he seems to have plateaued at that number. That gap seems to be sort of almost, it feels like it's semi-fixed. Chris Alexander comes in. There's a threat that he could steal some votes from Brad Bradford. And so I think he's sort of made this decision. I look at this, I think we're underplaying the degree to which, you know, he's decided, I'm going to play a card here and I'm going to find a more sharp differentiator. And again, I think is intended to draw Chow out, to create a conflict. I think he thinks that on balance, at least with the voters he wants to get, this is going to be a winner. Sure, he has to explain what he voted for, but how many of us are really paying that much attention? How many of us are going to nail him up to the cross on that versus people who say, yeah, I think I would like those things off of Bloor? And does that draw Chow into a fight with him and therefore, at minimum, it eclipses and sidelines Alexander? So I actually think we're playing the degree to which they're making a strategic decision here and also doing it before Labor Day in the hope that it will create some conditions for conflict that, again, sideline Alexander before the real sprint to Election Day that happens once we get to September.
0: Yeah, I haven't heard much from Chris Alexander, but then again, I shouldn't expect to because, as you may remember, I got into a flaming argument with him at a party that I had to be removed from.
20: Yeah, I recall that. But you're not the only one. He got up some people's noses during that period.
0: Yeah, I'm not the same person. Last one is the partial eclipse today and the Perseid meteor shower. I'm not that interested in heavily in events. The total eclipse was amazing, but since today's eclipse is 8% of the sun is going to go missing, who cares?
20: I'm all over it, man.
0: Yeah.
20: I think you're totally underplaying. That's my, Nick, of all the underplayed things we've talked about today, this is the most underplayed. Like a little piece of the sun is going to get bitten off. We're going to see it. It's going to be very cool. And yeah, no, it's not the full eclipse, which by the way was spellbinding, even though we didn't get to see the sun, but just the way it became, it made you think like, wow, imagine I was on top of an Aztec temple, you know, like 2 years ago when all of a sudden the skies went dark and spooky in the middle of the day. You're like, oh my God, we have angered the gods. But, you know, I think today, I remember a partial eclipse when I was in public school. I'm going to say maybe grade one or so, mid-1970s, early 1970s. And I remember standing in the yard and looking up and seeing a piece of the sun bitten out and thinking, my God, this is the coolest thing in the world. So today, my 13-year-old is not got camp, not got activities. I'm dragging him by his heels out to the middle of a park at 12:55. We're going to stare up at the skies, and I'm even thinking about rousing him from bed at roughly 1 a.m. and driving him out maybe to Darlington Park so that we can have a look at the meteor showers. I'm all over this. I love these kinds of events.
0: All right, and you do have your glasses, right?
20: Yeah, I don't know. Do you need, like, I need it over one eye, right? Because it's a partial eclipse. Is that how it works?
0: I don't know where mine are. That's one of the problems if I want to look at this.
20: I'm kidding. I didn't hang on to those things.
0: Thanks a lot for this. Have a great day. Okay. Partial eclipse is happening. Well, it's total eclipse in some regions, but not many of them Canadian, I don't think, is happening.

0: collision. It looks like the right lane is still out. It's slow from just beyond the Don Valley Parkway. Southbound Don Valley Parkway is still busy towards Bayview Bloor. In Keswick, there is a closure of Morton and Woodbine. That is because of a collision involving about 8 vehicles. Hearing the southbound lanes will be shut down for several hours because a light standard was knocked down. There is no shortcut for saving time, but saving money is simple. 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I'm Tully Coe in your next update at 10 o'clock on News Talk 1010 Toronto.
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21: Hey, we're in the home stretch, at least I am, in more ways than one, actually, because we did announce earlier this morning that my show will be ending at 9 o'clock, and I think the important thing to emphasize here is this is entirely at my request, and I know there'll be some doubters out there. See, look at that. They're starting to shorten it up because he can't lift the load. No, actually, it was one of the demands I made. I didn't make

0: demands. It was one of the terms I requested in order not to retire, as a matter of fact. The other was that I would get the summer off. And because it took us so long to get to the deal, I decided I would just take the 4 weeks off. And I've never done that before. But if I sign another deal, then maybe next summer I will disappear into the Algonquin Park or something. We're joined by Laura Babcock right now, host of The O Show, frequent contributor here as a pundit on News Talk 1010. Good morning, Laura.
1: Good morning, John. And let me just say, nobody doubts that you can't carry the load, my friend.
0: Thank you.
1: We appreciate you being here.
0: So you're teaming up with a guy I know not particularly well, but I do know Charlie Angus because I was a big fan of him when he was a punk musician. He was an MP and he's a diehard activist. What are you guys doing together?
1: Well, thanks for asking. And I've not met him. I'm going to meet him for the first time tomorrow. We're doing an event, which is Fascism and Other F-Words. And we've been asked by the Niagara Sunflower Festival to come and raise money for Ukraine and now for Cuba as well, which, of course, I'm honored to do. And I will also go see Charlie's punk band on Saturday in Hamilton. So I'll get a little taste of that side of Charlie as well. But we're doing this because we all are seeing what's happening in Ukraine. And we see ballistic missiles now hitting their cities, their civilians, and they can't really defend against those right now. And this might, in fact, be the darkest winter Ukraine's faced yet. We're seeing, of course, Cuba under threat from the United States, and Greenland, we can add to the pile, I guess, at this point, in terms of places that are being threatened. We're seeing the rise of fascism in the Trump regime, and we're seeing in Canada, I don't know if you've heard this, John, but there's a national white supremacy conference that's forming in Hamilton at the end of the month. So, you know, this is not just over there in Europe. Ukraine's been the tip of the spear against the fascist attack, of course, by Putin. They've been protecting Western democracy for 5 years, and Canada has been supporting their efforts, but they need more help. And it's not just over there. It's here as well. Canada is under perpetual threat, as we know, from the Trump regime to break our economy, to take our sovereignty. And, you know, seeing a white nationalist rally coming up in my hometown is pretty alarming. So we're out there tomorrow in Niagara, in Beamsville, and it's an area that's been hit, as you know, by an emergency, a huge flood.
0: Yeah.
1: So we're really, really grateful that people are still coming out to see us, to hear us talk about what we all can do to protect democracy and to support these brave people in Ukraine. Like, I don't think we have any concept what they have gone through. And they are protecting us because it's far cheaper for Canada to help them now in any way we can, John, than to end up having to go over to Europe more fully than we are already and fight in a hot war there as part of NATO. So, you know, this is dire times, unfortunately, on a nice summer day, but it is what it is.
0: It is a very, very painful situation. And you're right. Whenever anybody says, why are we giving money to Ukraine? I always compare it to, imagine if we could have paid Poland to beat Hitler instead of having to do it ourselves.
1: 100%. You know, and Canada bravely got into that war because we're those kind of people. You know, we stand up for democracy. We stand up for the rule of law. We stand up for justice. We stand up for democracy and those values and values that I think, John, I know myself, I've taken for granted for most of my life. But in the last few years being threatened by Trump, and I take those threats seriously. I told you that on the morning panel a couple of years ago that I took it deadly seriously when he was talking about the 51st state. You know, we will resist that, and we need to. We need to continue our strong democratic boycott, which has grassroots and has impressed the entire world. We're showing that as Canadians, we will stand up and fight for ourselves and fight for others in this world. I wish we didn't have to. You know, I'd rather be taking a vacation. But you know what? People are going to come out to talk about it and to see what we can all do. And I think that's what we're being called to do right now as Canadians.
0: And the situation in Cuba is equally distressing because Donald Trump keeps on saber rattling about it. And I've been to Cuba numerous times. They're a beautiful people. And I think the presumption in the United States, particularly amongst Cuban expats, is that everybody still there, about 6 million, is yearning for American liberation. They don't want the Americans.
1: Yeah, I've been to Cuba many times as well, and I absolutely love it. And, you know, I think when you hear all these horrible things said about Cuba by the Trump regime, you know, they might be talking about the leadership, but the Cuban people, as you said, they're wonderful people. And the U.S. isn't just saber rattling. They've done things to economically make it more difficult for Cuba. They're kind of, you know, sort of choking them into a position of surrender or regime change. And Cuba doesn't look like it's going to be doing that anytime soon. So they're in a terrible state. And if you add on, you know, the recent incursion into Greenland with U.S. drilling rigs, I mean, the Trump regime is not acting in a democratic way. They are a threat to Canada and these other places, and we need to do everything we can to raise money for Ukraine and for Cuba to help the people there. John, you know me, it's always about the people in these countries, right? And that's what we do as good Canadians. And like I said, the people in Beamsville and Lincoln and Niagara are coming out to see us tomorrow night, even though they've gone through their own state of emergency. And I think that speaks to the Canadian spirit.
0: Thanks a lot for this.
1: Great. People can get tickets at Eventbrite, Hamilton. Look up Elbows Up and join us if you can. Thanks
0: good
1: so
0: stuff.
1: Much, John.
0: Have a good time. Laura Babcock, host of The O Show and pundit on Free For All Round 1 on Mondays. Jerry Agar is here. What's going on?
2: Well, there's lots going on, actually. Hey, I don't know if this shocks you. I mean, I had to sit down. It turns out that we've got another transit project that's going to cost more than we thought.
0: Well, I left you a sheet of paper there. I did an AI search. How much does it cost to build a kilometer of subway? And that compares...
2: Well, I have a full report on that.
0: We're absolutely the top. We're the winners.
2: Yeah, great. This is the kind of thing we want to win at. I went on an angry rant about it this morning, and Robert Turner said, well, you're not a transit expert. What do you know? And so I found a report by people who are transit experts and specifically done for Toronto. And one of the people, in fact, involved is from Metrolinx, University of Toronto, and New York University, I think. And by the way, I'm going to go through and paraphrase the whole report as I start the show. And then it turns out, as I said to Robert Turner, turns out I was right.
0: Right.
2: In my angry rant.
0: Oh, okay.
2: Okay.
0: Good
2: it's stuff. Incompetence and a lack of concern over the money is what it basically comes down to.
0: Did you see this story about the golfer who faked a hole-in-one?
2: You know, it was a rather brilliant scheme, was it not?
0: Yeah, but what? I mean, honestly...
2: Well, wasn't there a big prize involved?
0: $3,500. And the way he did it was he snuck on, apparently, at 5 o'clock in the morning, which they found in the surveillance video.
2: Uh-huh. I didn't know golf courses had surveillance video.
0: Dropped the ball in the hole, then came up with a ruse with his foursome such that they didn't see him tee off on that particular hole. And he said, oh, I don't know. I think it landed on the green.
2: He realized that his foursome was going to be the first to arrive. I guess they went off first. He goes, well, we'll be the first to arrive at the fourth hole, which is where this takes place. So he went out the night before, put the ball in the hole, and also, by the way, made a divot.
0: Yes. Clever.
2: Very clever. And I don't know how somebody even thought to question him, by the way. But I guess it's because no one saw him do the shot. He said, hey, I'll hurry ahead and shoot, and we'll move these things along. And so that's how he got away from his foursome. And somebody must have wondered, well, why was he in such a hurry to do that?
0: Yeah. I can't imagine, you know, it's a lack of character.
2: Yeah.
0: And it's something he's going to have to wear for the rest of his life. I mean, he was kicked out of the golf club.
2: That might be the least of his problems.
0: I always wonder how you explain stuff like that to your partner.
2: When John Tory's father died, maybe you were at the funeral as well.
0: I was, yeah.
2: Yeah, and he was quite the golfer, apparently. And he had a hole-in-one, he said, but there were no witnesses. He was golfing by himself. And if you recall, at the funeral, John Tory got us all to vote that his father scored a hole-in-one. We were all... So we weren't witnesses. I guess we were character references. So I voted yes. Well, how did you vote?
0: I voted yes.
2: Yeah, why not?
0: Yeah. Because he was a man of great character.
2: Okay.
0: And a twin.
2: What?
0: He was a twin.
2: Well, where's the other one?
0: He's also passed away.
2: Oh, I see.
0: Yeah. But it was Tory Tory's.
2: Okay.
0: We used to always joke, Tory, Tory, Tory.
2: Isn't that a movie?
0: It is. All right, Jerry Agar, from 10 until noon. Tomorrow morning at 7:05, you'll find out what is happening in the 9 to 10 hour on News Talk 1010.
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8: Good morning. I'm Stuart McGinn. There's a risk of showers and thunderstorms into this afternoon. Right now, it's mostly cloudy and 23 degrees. The forecast after the news. Plenty of pushback today to Brad Bradford's pitch to rip up the Bloor bike lanes if he's elected this fall. There's still next to no new details in continued Canada-U.S. trade talks. And a meteor shower tonight will be visible across Ontario, though next to impossible to see here in the city. Details on these and other stories coming up. But first, News Talk 1010, Time Saver Traffic.
9: 403 eastbound just by Mississauga Road. The left lane is out with a collision. The HOV lane is still open. It is quite heavy from Winston Churchill. Eastbound 401 in the express through Yonge. There's a stalled truck. It's blocking the right lane. So there is a delay on the approach. Eastbound 401 in the express through Kennedy. Troubles continue. Right lane blocked off. Slow approaching the 404. In Georgina, there is a closure of Morton and Woodbine. That's in Keswick. That's because of a collision involving about 8 vehicles. The southbound lanes will remain closed for several hours. That is because a light standard was knocked down. 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Time Saver Traffic. I'm Tully Cohen. 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
8: There is a renewed debate over Toronto's bike lanes this morning, all after a pitch made by Brad Bradford yesterday to get rid of the ones on Bloor Street if he's elected this fall. His pitch triggering some differing responses from Olivia Chow and Chris Alexander on how those mayoral candidates want to handle bike lanes and get a hold of the city's congestion issues. Here on News Talk 1010, biking lawyer David Shelnut had a harsh response to Bradford's suggestion and questioned whether or not he could actually follow through with this.
10: It's going to cost the taxpayer a ton of money, and that bothers me as someone who pays a lot of taxes. Cycle Toronto has won a court case that says you cannot rip out these bike lanes. So I don't even know what he's talking about. The court says you can't do it right now.
8: Bradford said yesterday, while he originally voted to approve the Bloor Street bike lanes a few years ago, he and the rest of city council got it wrong. Over to Washington, where Canadian and American trade officials met for nearly an hour yesterday. All his work continues to reach an agreement and avoid Donald Trump's latest 50% tariff threats. CTV's Mike Lukatour says those involved in negotiations still aren't saying much.
11: CTV News has learned that both Canadian and American trade representatives are aiming to present the layout of a trade deal to U.S. President Donald Trump in the days leading up to the August 19th deadline. In a previous meeting, both sides were discussing concessions. When the meeting wrapped up, LeBlanc had little to say.
12: Minister, how close are we to a deal?
13: You know we're not going to discuss those things.
12: I know, but a lot of Canadians are wondering. A lot of Canadians are wondering how close you are.
13: We'll have something to say when the moment's right.
8: It's not yet clear when trade officials from both sides are set to meet again. The Perseid meteor shower will reach its peak today and tomorrow. Experts say it will be visible to the naked eye right across Ontario. But Dr. Dan Riskin explains what your best chance is to get a glimpse.
14: There could be 50 to 100 meteors per hour. And all you got to do to see these things is get out somewhere where there aren't city lights and just look at the whole sky at once. You don't need a telescope. You don't know where exactly it's going to be in the sky. So there's nowhere to zoom in on.
8: The chance for anyone here in the city to see the meteor shower is slim to none, with only 8% of the sun obscured. And in sports, the Blue Jays won again last night, taking their fifth of their last seven games against the Boston Red Sox. It was a 5-3 final. The Jays now really in the thick of it in terms of fighting for a playoff spot. They're 2.5 games back of a wild card spot. They play their third of four games against the Boston Red Sox tonight with their newly acquired pitcher, Jose Soriano, on the mound. It's a 7:07 first pitch. 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The high 24 degrees. Tomorrow we're up to 28 with more sunshine mixed with a bit of cloud. Right now it's 24. I'm Stuart McGinn. Our next update at 11 o'clock on News Talk 1010.

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1: Good morning. Thanks for being along. There's a headline in the Toronto Star today. Toronto's Ontario line now costs $2 billion per kilometer. Why is building transit here so expensive? I think we're at a point now where it's triple what we were originally told. And so this morning, dark and early, as I was putting things together and Robert Turner was in the meeting, I was ranting about this and saying, I'll tell you why it costs more, because they don't give a damn. It's not their money and they're either incompetent or uncaring. Which one is your favorite? Which one is your favorite? Metrolinx is incompetent or they are uncaring. See, neither of those works for me. There's a problem here. And Robert Turner said to me, well, you're not a transit expert. What do you know? And I said, no, I'm not a transit expert. What I've become an expert on is various levels of government really don't actually care what things cost because it's not their money. Why do they do this? Because they can. It's a deeper situation, of course, when you are a transit expert and look into this. And that's what was done by the following. And I'm going to paraphrase this whole report for you. I went through it carefully this morning. Jedwin Mock, research fellow at Metrolinx. Marco Chidi, fellow at the Maron Institute of Urban Management at New York University. And Amer Shalabi, professor and a chair in civil engineering at the University of Toronto. They are experts, and here's what they tell us. Our investigation delves into Metrolinx's project portfolio in the Toronto area, comparing it with transit initiatives in global cities. And they write, over the past 2 decades, the cost of building new transit infrastructure in Toronto and across Canada has increased significantly, and here's the important part, at a rate far beyond inflation. So let's take inflation off the table. I mean, it may be a part of it, but that's the kind of thing you should be able to factor in. You're not going to know exactly what inflation is, but you're going to know if we're doing something today, what's it going to cost as we're trying to finish this project X number of years from now? It'll cost more. Okay, let's factor that in. Don't come to us X number of years from now and go, inflation. Yeah, who'd have thought that was going to happen? That's like being a football team and say, we didn't realize we'd get injuries. Just, you got to plan for these sorts of things. The current trend of cost escalation continues. Our rate of transit expansion will grind to a halt if this happens. And we will be unable, they say in this report, to close the infrastructure gap and serve the transportation demands of Canada's fast-growing urban population. They say, despite the scale of this cost increase we've seen here in Canada, researchers and policymakers must remember that another way is possible. Developed nations such as Italy, Turkey, Sweden, Finland, Spain, and South Korea deliver transit projects comparable to those in Canada at as low as 1/10 the price per kilometer. They write, our study contends that high transit construction costs are not an inevitability. They are the result of a project delivery regime antithetical to global best practices. Countries building at 1/10 of the price. Now, what kind of study did they do? 60 countries, 1,085 tramway, metro, and mainline rail projects. There are some countries that are more expensive than us, okay? The good news is we're not the worst, but we're the 9th worst out of 60. That's not good. Why do average costs vary so wildly across countries? Some would argue that construction costs are determined by environmental, market, and other external factors. Canadian governments and news outlets have frequently attributed the country's high transit construction costs to the high cost of living, housing, and labor. Our analysis, however, reveals only a slight correlation between average construction costs and contextual factors such as GDP, unionization rates, or cost of living. Basically, I'll summarize the whole thing here for you. It's because we do it badly. I mean, that's essentially what it comes down to. I said to Robert, well, I was right all along. He says, yeah, but it's good for you to read the report, which is true. And that's why I'm characterizing it here for you. And here's a really curious thing. Costs tend to be highest in countries where the main language is English. Well, why would that be? Anglophone countries are uniquely insular in their project delivery practices, from procurement to design and stakeholder engagement, which results in higher costs. English-speaking countries, it seems, have a habit of thinking we can do this, although we don't need somebody else to help us. We don't need to look at other people's practices. We know what we're doing. And increasingly, it seems to be pretty obvious that in government, generally, and at Metrolinx specifically, they don't know what they're doing. They say they've identified four important cost drivers that will be explored in further detail. Overbuilding and overdesign. A lack of knowledge retention in the public sector. Financial allocation of risk. And external constraints. What do they mean by all of that? Let's go through some of this. The first aspect of this is Canadian transit agencies tend to overbuild in multiple ways with larger and deeper tunnels and stations. Why? Because they have risk aversion. Somebody says, well, this might happen. Okay, let's add this. This might happen. This group doesn't like that. Oh, let's not take the risk of some group not liking us. Let's spend another $1 billion. The second aspect of risk aversion is letting external stakeholders drive design. To build political support and avoid the risk of litigation, Canadian transit agencies allow external stakeholders, community groups, municipal governments, business interests, to extract concessions from transit projects. We need people who are willing to say, we've got a project, we've got a plan, we don't need your input. We need input from other countries and their experiences. But we don't need input from everybody who raises their hand and says they have an opinion. You wouldn't run a business that way. Oh, one of our customers is demanding that we stop everything so he can come in and give a presentation on what our project might do. Tell him thanks for his interest, but we don't have time to talk to him. That's how that goes. Transit researcher and activist August Pantelan argues that this capitulation to local interests sets a poor precedent, encouraging other resident groups to fight for costly aesthetic mitigations. And then they write, as happened with the Ontario line through Leslieville. Now, they say lack of knowledge retention is one of our problems. What's the reason for that? Metrolinx relies extensively on external consultants for project delivery, not just for professional services, but also for management level positions. 25 to 30% of all staff positions in the Capital Projects Group are filled by external consultants. The problem with that is they don't have enough institutional knowledge at Metrolinx. They got 7,000 people over there, but they're not building up the internal expertise to be able to just go ahead and do this without hiring consultants. The abnormally high proportion of professional services does not seem to stem from a lack of in-house personnel. Like I said, they've got about 7,000 of them. Rather, the heavy reliance on external consultants impedes the retention of knowledge and expertise within the organization. And here's the thing. We're paying them both. We're paying all the people who work at Metrolinx, and I can't for the life of me figure out why they need 7,000 people if they are going to use consultants. So we pay the 7,000 people, and then we pay the consultants. And that's an area where, in addition to the lack of expertise being built up, we end up with such cost. And here's another problem. Agency capacity can also have significant impacts on the procurement process. Many Canadian projects, this might be the most important point, enter the bidding stage with as little as one single digit, 1% to maybe 10% of design completed. Well, no wonder they go around going, well, we didn't anticipate this, we didn't anticipate that. Yeah, because you didn't have a plan before you went into it. The continuously escalating per kilometer cost in Canada indicate a persistent trend of overpadding, where budgets are regularly inflated due to prescriptive risk management practices, the absence of resistance to increased costs. In other words, they do it because they can. And then, of course, they tell us that they won't, well, we can't disclose this and this and this and that because of, protecting business practices. And the final thing I have time to give you from this report is studying 60 countries, they find out the ones that do it at best price disclose everything. Disclosure lowers, not increases, cost. So here we go. Billions and billions of dollars spent through incompetence. I mean, isn't that what it just boils down to? This is News Talk 1010. It's 10:15. News Talk 1010, Time Saver Traffic.
2: Couple of problems for the drive on the 401 eastbound. First one in the express by the 409. There's a stall. It looks like the left lane is blocked off. There is tow on scene, but a bit of a tie-up just on the approach. It is still heavy from the 427. Eastbound 401 in the collectors by the 400. Now there's a stall. The right lane is out. Eastbound 401 express at Young. That stalled truck has made its way completely off to the right shoulder, but definitely close to the right lane, so just be careful through there. Southbound Don Valley Parkway, bit of volume left over down towards Don Mills. Eastbound Gardner, leftover volume in towards the downtown core. There's also a closure in Keswick of Morton and Woodbine, a crash involving 8 vehicles at least. The southbound lanes will remain closed for the next several hours because a light standard has also been knocked down. News Talk 1010 weather today, 24 degrees for the high. We've got a chance of showers as well as a thunderstorm later on this afternoon. It will feel more like 29 degrees with the humidex. Right now, 24, feeling like 28, so we're almost there. 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I'm Tully Cohen. Your next update at 10:30 on News Talk 1010 Toronto.
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7: 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And we invite you to come and enjoy during the Britton House 50th anniversary celebration. Our number is 416-487-3392. That's 416-487-3392. And remember, we'll even help you move.
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1: I was tempted to start the show this morning by saying this. Could somebody do a wellness check on Toronto City Councillor and Budget Chief Shelley Carroll? And it was because of a clip I saw last night. Now, the clip was put out by Integrity TO, and they have their own agenda, okay? So it's legitimate to ask, did they take this out of context? Is it maybe a situation where I shouldn't have the complaint that I do? I'm going to go through a process here, all right? Maybe a piece of it will sort of mitigate it in favor of Shelley Carroll to a degree, but not really, not totally, all right? But I'm going to play you the clip that was first put out, and we've since this morning looked at the entirety of what she had to say at City Council, and there was a little more to it. Didn't make me feel totally better. But first of all, here it is.
22: But those same people were asking a question a week in. How did you do that magic trick? Wow. It's now suddenly the best host city of them all. Everyone's saying how magical Toronto is. Torontonians have an ability to stop awfulizing at certain moments. In Sankofa Square, we stopped awfulizing about the FIFA tournament, and I dare say, Madam Speaker, we stopped awfulizing about the name of that square, too. The Ghanaian community finally owns that name and owns that square. And that, to me, is one of the benefits that the Auditor General better put in her report. That was a big win.
1: Wow, there's a lot of wow there, isn't there? First of all, a friend of, sent me this last night, and I was awfulizing. Where does that come from? And I had no idea, so here's how I responded last night. Awfulizing. Present participle, the action of making something awful out of nothing, also known as carolizing. Okay? It turns out she didn't make that up. So here's where she got it.
22: It actually came from an American psychologist who was talking about a tendency in human nature to just awfulize. Because it's so much richer and easier to do. It's you know, what's wrong with things is something that leads to conversation. It can go on endlessly.
1: All right. So that's where she got the word, and that's why she was using it and kind of mocking things. And I, to be honest, that's the kind of thing I would do. So the context there matters to some degree. But we're awfulizing. And now it's all great at Yonge and Dundas because the Ghanaian community owns that square. Just think about this for a second. The person in charge of all of our money, the budget chief of this city, said something as flat out dumb as the Ghanaian community owns that square. What is the is Ghana have their embassy there now? Is that it? No, I don't think so. No. Who owns it? Well, if you live in Toronto, you do. I do. Young Christian, who's helping with the show here today, he owns a piece of it. What chunk do you want?
23: All of it. Well, give me all of it.
1: You have to become Ghanaian, I guess. The whole thing, you know, I mean, if you want to talk about awfulizing things, she started it with that whole deal of renaming Yonge and Dundas Square, something nobody was really looking for, that polling showed us at the time, you know all of this, nobody wanted. Okay, maybe there were a few activists like Chris Moyes and Shelley Carroll who wanted it, and they made a big race issue out of it when there was no race issue involved, accused their opponents, including her to me in my face, of being racist because we didn't agree with her. I mean, you couldn't do a better job of awfulizing something than to do that, for which she's never apologized. And you heard her go on there about how great things were with FIFA, because she talked to somebody who said Toronto was wonderful. Toronto, wonderful or not, was not the issue. But she decided that she would, at the same time, attack the media.
22: Around the world, the other host cities, leading up to the event, kept saying to Torontonians when they visited those committee meetings, what is wrong with the media in your town? Why are they so negative about this event that is coming? What's happening up there?
1: Well, here's, you want to know why the media was negative? And not all the media was negative, by the way. Some of them bought into the whole hype. But I was negative all along. And increasingly, as we're learning actual numbers, I was right. And it is that it was a giant money hole. That's why. Not a financial benefit to this city. Not a financial benefit to the hotels and Airbnb. A benefit to some bars and restaurants, but at the expense of other bars and restaurants. The money just moved from one place to another. That's not a gain. It's a financial boondoggle. That was my problem with it. If they'd have put the thing on at least a break even, I would have olayed along with everybody else. I actually watched some of it, which is pretty stunning for me when it comes to soccer, because I'm not a fan, but I don't have to be. It doesn't matter. It's irrelevant whether I like the sport or not. You don't have me coming on here complaining about Toronto FC. I couldn't tell you the name of a player or how they're doing. How are they doing?
23: Yeah, I also don't.
1: Oh, you don't know either? Okay. Christian follows sports, and so do I, but that's not what we're paying attention to, I guess. And all of this just brings me to, how can we trust her with our money? She's the budget chief. What?
23: I just Googled the TFC record. They are 3-7, I think. They are not doing well.
1: Okay. Well, maybe they'll turn it around like the Jays appear to be doing at the moment. And I wish them all the luck in the world. Here's the problem we have in this city. We have a person who says things so incredibly dumb, as the Ghanaian community now owns that square, that people are going around awfulizing things. And when she's the awfulizer, she's the chief awfulizer many times in this city, and yet she's in charge of the money. Here's the thing I would like, because her community may reelect her. Here's a thing for Brad Bradford to promise. Brad Bradford could promise, when I'm mayor of this city, Shelley Carroll won't be the budget chief. That'd be helpful. Am I being too hard on her here, do you think? Apparently, according to my text board, maybe not tough enough. Here's one of the texts. The renaming of Yonge Dundas Square was 100% a clear-cut case of cultural appropriation perpetrated by the same arrogant activist people who decry and happily cancel others for acts of cultural appropriation. So hypocritical. It was absolutely a very controversial, anger-filled problem in this city to solve a problem that didn't exist. I'll just remind you that when it happened, I got a call from a young man who identified himself as a young black family man. And he said to me that he was in favor of the change because he said, and I think I'm quoting him correctly here, now I have someplace safe to take my family. And I said, so you felt that Yonge Dundas Square was unsafe for your family previously? And he said, well, I didn't know about it before. See, he didn't know that it was supposed to be an unsafe place because it was called Yonge Dundas. So once I presented that to him, he understood what I was talking about. Speaking of Brad Bradford, by the way, he has another new flip-flop policy. He would take out the bike lanes on Bloor Street that have been so controversial, but he voted for it. Now, I called Brad Bradford and asked, okay, I didn't call, but we called, and invited him to be on, and he had a lot going on today. He's not avoiding me. He will come on at 10:20 tomorrow morning to talk about what looks like his latest flip-flop. But a little later here in the show, I'm going to talk to veteran pollster John Wright about whether or not flip-flopping by politicians actually hurts them in any way. So we'll get to that. And Nick Nurse, former coach of the Raptors, is suing Ontario. And I'm on his side on this one. That one coming up next on News Talk 1010. It's 10:30. 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
0: 401 eastbound in the express just by Islington. There is a stall in the left lane. It looks like it's in the process of being cleared out of the way. 401 eastbound in the collectors just by the 400. Another stall in the right lane. Eastbound 401 in the express at Young. There's a tractor trailer stalled off to the right shoulder, but very close to the right lane. Up in Keswick, there's a closure of Morton and Woodbine. Southbound lanes are completely off limits. That's because of a multi-vehicle collision and a light standard that has been knocked down. News Talk 1010 weather today, 24 degrees for the high. We've got a chance of showers this afternoon, as well as a risk of a thunderstorm. It will feel more like 29 with the humidity. Looks like we're almost there. It's 24 right now, feeling like 28. 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Time Saver Traffic. I'm Tully Cohen. Your next update at 10:45 on News Talk 1010, Toronto.
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0: is Jerry Agar.
1: Thanks for being along. Well, I found this story quite compelling because right from the headline, you wonder, what the heck is this about? It's a story in the Toronto Star. Former Raptors head coach Nick Nurse says Ontario owes him nearly $700,000, and he's fighting for it. Well, what could that possibly be about? Why would we owe Nick Nurse money? I mean, I'm happy he was here, got a championship out of it, all that kind of stuff. Hope he does well. Don't really speak for the basketball community because that's another sport I don't follow that much. I bandwagon when they're doing well. That's about it. But that's irrelevant to the conversation here. Here's what happened. Nick Nurse came here. He spent several years as the coach of the Raptors. And Ontario charged him the foreign buyer's tax when he bought a house. And, okay, the house was expensive. It was like $4.5 million or something. So he had to spend nearly 700,000, is 670 something, Canadian, in order to buy the place he was living in while he was working in Toronto. How does this make any sense at all? This is another case of government coming in, causing a problem, and then coming up with a solution, and I say that in quotation marks, to the problem they created. We've been through, with various experts here on the show, as to how much government at various levels has contributed and continues to contribute to the high cost of housing in the GTA. And then they say, oh, here's an idea. We'll have a foreign buyer's tax. Now, we can argue about whether a foreign buyer's tax is a good idea. Yesterday, I was profiling that it's one of the things that has driven up housing prices, but maybe not by that much. There apparently aren't that many foreign-owned homes in the city of Toronto. I would be more concerned about who's living in them and, you know, that sort of thing. But in this, how does this make any sense at all? It's $697,500 Canadian. So what's that going to be? Almost $500,000 U.S. if he gets his money back. So you can understand why he wants it. And can you argue in favor of, I'd be fascinated to hear it, because the relevant government department didn't get back to the Toronto Star when they wanted to know why this happened. Can you think of a reason that Nick Nurse and his wife have to pay $700,000 Canadian as a foreign buyer's tax when he's the local coach of the local basketball team living locally in a house he bought? In fact, let's do this. Let's not even argue about whether or not a foreign buyer's tax is a good idea. This is the glitch in the system, this kind of problem that government creates. That now this guy's hit, and he's probably going to have to hire lawyers, and that'll use up some of this money. Who knows how much? You'd think that when it came to light that he was charged this tax and he would go to an office or call somebody and say, excuse me, maybe you misunderstand. I am American, but I'm living here now. In fact, watch the sporting news. You'll find out what my job is. It's just I'm in the news all the time. I'm the coach of the Raptors. They're the Toronto Raptors. That's the team I'm the coach of, okay?
2: Former coach.
1: No, but at the time is what I'm
2: saying. Yeah.
1: At the time, that's what I meant, okay? Yeah, thanks for clearing that up in case people were going to think that I still thought that Nick Nurse was the coach. But he was the coach at the time. And you would think, and you might think this if you've never dealt with government bureaucracy, that it would be simple enough to just place a call and say, excuse me, Nick Nurse, you're trying to charge me a foreign buyer's tax here. I'm not foreign. I'm the coach of a local basketball team. I bought a house here locally, and I'm living in it. Or my plan is to live in it. Whichever. And I understand where people come from when they say, if you're not going to live in a property, you maybe have to pay more. I've gone through this where I'll say, well, what's the down payment required? Are you buying this to live in, or are you buying it as an investment property? The last time I talked to somebody, this was in Texas, and I was talking to an agent down there, 5% down, which, by the way, with real estate prices down there, is doable, 5% down. Okay, but if I bought it ahead of time, I just want to rent it out. It's kind of, no, that's 20%. I understand that. You care more about the house you live in. That's where they're coming from on that. Now, here's a text message I got. Is he Canadian? Yes or no? Yes, he should pay. It's by your citizenship. No. It's not by your citizenship. It should be whether or not you actually live in the house that you are purchasing. You're not foreign if you're in this country working, paying taxes, coming out of that house every morning and going there every night. That's not foreign, unless you're one of those people who just thinks that anybody who wasn't born here from a family of five generations ago and happens to be white is not Canadian. Maybe that's where the person sent that text is coming from. And what's the impact of this now as we try to attract athletes? Because that is a problem for Canadian teams, to get athletes from other countries to decide to play here instead of in the United States. We have higher taxes. We have other issues that they worry about. And now all of a sudden, so if I buy a house, you're going to charge me a $700,000 tax on that? And this isn't just about sports. So you're a Canadian company. You're here in Toronto. And you found somebody from another country that would be the perfect executive that you could bring in. These are the kinds of immigrants we want, by the way. You found this smart person who has expertise, who's really going to help your country, your company. And then the prospective hire says, what about that foreign buyer's tax? If I buy a house for my family, am I going to be hit with that? Who pays that? You're going to have to cover me for that. Now, all of a sudden, it's more expensive to bring the person in. Somebody writes, was he paying Canadian income tax? You pay taxes on income in a country in which you earn it. I've lived in more than one country. I'll guarantee you he was paying Canadian taxes. Somebody writes as well on a text message. You can always text me at 416-872-1010 or call that number. Person writes, I think you need to look at the intent of the tax. It was to tax people who are overseas buying the house and no intention of living in it. In this case, he lived in the house and he should get his money back. I totally agree with that text. Bill from Etobicoke says the left just doesn't want Americans. There's a lot of anti-Americanism in this country. We talked about it yesterday, but that shouldn't apply. Someone writes, Springer just sold his house. I wonder if he had to pay. I was wondering that as well, but I don't have his number. So I don't know the answer to that. Another person writes in, I hope he wins and gets costs as well. And somebody writes, I read somewhere a couple of years ago that if you depend on the government, you're not allowed to vote on the government. Not sure how that fit in, or maybe I clicked on the wrong thing. But someone writes here, based on the nurse experience, every immigrant should be charged the foreign buyer tax. You know, I'm glad you put it that way. That's exactly right. Are we going to charge every immigrant who comes into this country and manages to do well enough to have the money to buy a house the foreign buyer's tax? Well, because you weren't born here. That's an ugly sentiment that was presented in that text that was sent in, isn't it? But I don't think the government came at it this way. They just, you know, decided on a policy that would raise some money and maybe make some people happy politically. And so they did it without realizing the implications of what they were doing. An Ontario woman says that the dealership has denied her warranty claim because she did her own oil changes. How does that strike you? I want to talk about that with you coming up on News Talk 1010. It's 10:45, News Talk 1010, Time Saver Traffic.
0: Around it really is just some volume to get through. Eastbound 401 from south of Pearson out towards the 400. We're not dealing with any live lane issues at all. Beyond that, looks great out towards the 404. Westbound 401, bit slow in through Scarborough, but nothing to write home about. Southbound 404 Parkway, tie up over the 401 down towards Lawrence. Gardner East, much better into downtown. Bit of a tie up trying to exit at Spadina. Up in Keswick, there is a closure of Morton and Woodbine. Eight vehicles involved in a crash. The southbound lanes will be closed for several hours as crews have to repair a light standard that's been knocked down. News Talk 1010 weather today, 24 degrees for the high. It will feel more like 29 with the humidity. There is a chance of showers and a thunderstorm this afternoon. So definitely have that umbrella handy. Right now, 24, feeling like 28. There's no shortcut for saving time, but saving money is simple. Just combine your car.

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17: I like Pat Foran and his reports on things that happen in, usually interactions between companies and individuals. And very often I'm on the side of the individual that Pat Foran is profiling and not the company. But in this case, I can kind of see where the company is coming from. Here's the story. An Ontario woman who leased a brand new car says she was shocked when her warranty claim to fix major engine trouble was denied after the dealership discovered she did the oil changes on the vehicle herself over several years. Now, she says, I've been around engines and stuff pretty much my whole life. Okay, that's what she says. Look, she may be telling 100% the truth. I don't know her. But if I am the person who has to decide whether or not we pay off on the warranty or whether she may have damaged the vehicle, then I think I am well within my rights to say I need to see proof here that these oil changes were done properly, that it was always the right oil, that it was always on the schedule, and that you purchased not only the right oil, but the

0: right parts. That you treated this vehicle the way we would have treated it if you had had the oil changes done at the dealership. She says, well, I kept track. How? If she has receipts for the oil and notes that she did the oil change at that time and receipts for filters, whatever parts she had to buy, that would be a compelling argument that she did it right. Or they could say, yeah, you have a receipt here for this part, but that's not the right part. If she just simply has a little book where she says, look, I wrote down here that I did an oil change on such and such a day. Yeah, I see that you wrote that down, but I don't know if you wrote it down because you did the oil change that day or if you just took a series of different pens and wrote this all out yesterday. Like, I have no way of knowing that. Look, I have two vehicles. And the car is an older car, paid off. And I take it to Claudio, my mechanic. But could I do the oil change myself? I guess so, if I felt like doing it. I have a brand new, well, not brand new now. We've had it for a couple of years. But it's still very much under warranty. Expensive motorcycle that I talk about too much. And so I am scrupulous about that. I had it all serviced yesterday after my trip. I'm scrupulous about that because I don't want anybody to have a reason to say to me, oh, well, we can't cover your warranty because of such and such. As far as I'm concerned, that is not going to happen. What do you do? And do you think that she's being mistreated here? 416-872-1010. 416-872-1010. Toll free, 877-518-5151. Here's Joel from North York.
1: Hey, morning, Jerry. No, I just think, you know, she's a bit of a dummy. You know, she's
0: well, let's not call her a dummy. She may be a smart person, but doesn't have the actual proof that she did everything correctly.
1: Well, look, Jerry, she doesn't even own the car, okay? She rents the car. That's what she does. So she shouldn't be touching anything on it. She takes it into the dealership or takes it to a place where, you know, they do it professionally. So, yes, yeah, so she has paper trail, and she has these documents, you know, that she can prove that if anything does go wrong with the car, then she's not responsible for it. So, you know, I don't care. She is a dummy, and, you know, she should have thought about that in the first place. Now she's stuck for the lease and, you know, and the damage of the car, and it's just sitting there.
0: All right.
1: You know.
0: Thanks very much for your call. Again, it's not fair to call her a dummy. She may have made some mistakes here and doesn't have the proper documentation of everything that she did. Here is Brad from Whitby.
2: Hello. Yeah, I'm supporting the car company on this because I always tell people, I know a lot of cars, I say, listen, just stick with the dealership until the warranty expires. Then you can do whatever you want. But you'll have a record of every time you visit with the dealership. It makes life much easier.
0: Well, somebody at the end of this article that Pat Foran presents says, look, you want to do something yourself, and maybe you think you're going to save $100 or $200, but you could end up losing thousands of dollars.
2: Absolutely. A $100 oil change is the best investment you can make in a vehicle.
0: Do you remember when it used to be like $19.99 or something like that?
2: I used to get $15 at Canadian Tire 20 years ago. Yeah, I remember. Long, long gone now. It's $100 synthetic oil. But, you know, it's the best thing for the car. So.
0: You know what that was just a moment ago there, Brad, with you and me?
2: What?
0: Two old guys going, well, when we were young. Thanks for your call.
2: Yeah.
0: I appreciate it. Somebody writes in here, she needs to prove it was done to dealership standards, which is almost impossible. It's a judgment call at best, so it's not a surprise, and who knows if someone is capable or not. All kinds of people will tell you things like, I've been around cars all my life. I know exactly. A lot of people who say stuff like that actually don't know what they're doing. And so, as I said, in order to protect the warranty on my vehicle, I make sure they do the work. Here is Eve from Toronto.
3: Hi, Gary. I think the answer to this question lies in this lady's warranty, lies in the paperwork, what she signed. I believe I remember seeing that your warranty can be voided if you do any work yourself on the car that you've bought or leased. Very simple. And I'm sure that the dealerships have allowed for this in getting signatures to that effect so that she hasn't got a case. That's what I think.
0: Oftentimes when Pat Foran brings a thing like this to the public, the company decides for a PR reasons to cover the thing. But in this case, I don't see the dealership taking a hard hit if they just say, no, she didn't follow the regulations here.
3: That's right. Exactly.
0: Yeah. Thanks, Eve. I appreciate your call. Here is Mike.
4: Yes.
0: You in the business?
4: I was.
0: Okay.
4: Yeah, she shouldn't be doing her own oil changes. You know, having a lease vehicle, having that obligation in the contract, she should be having some sort of paper trail. Even if it was a third-party repair shop, that should be good enough because the manufacturer is going to be asking for documentation and writing it in a book, like you said. It's not going to be valid enough.
0: Okay, I have a question for you then. You were a service advisor for a lot of years. I feel bad about the fact that when I bought the new motorcycle, I started getting my service work done with the dealership from where I bought the motorcycle out in Oakville, and wasn't going back to my mechanic, who I loved very much. I love those guys over there. Would I have been okay to go to them to do it, or is it smarter to just go to the people that sold me the motorcycle, at least for the first number of years of this bike's life?
4: Yeah, I mean, if the vehicle or the motorcycle's in with warranty period, I don't think there's a reason why you shouldn't be going to the dealer. Going to a dealership essentially shows commitment to the brand, and if anything were to come up in the future, they're going to see you're essentially...
0: Well, I'm covered because they did the work. Well, somebody just wrote in, too expensive at the dealer. There's no question in my mind that my previous mechanic would do the work cheaper. I'm protecting the warranty on a long-term situation, but it probably is costing me more.
4: Yeah, absolutely. But you know what? The dealer's going to hold themselves accountable when it comes down to situations where they go wrong, right?
0: All right.
4: You go to a third party and something happens, you know, Bob's Garage, whatever, Schitt's Creek, there you go. They're going to kind of put their hands up in the air, you know, as a third party. They don't want to hold themselves accountable. But you got a big dealership. They have a reputation that they got to follow. And there's no reason why you shouldn't be going to the dealership. And creating a relationship with the dealerships, like I said, it's big.
0: All right. Thanks a lot, Mike.
4: No problem. Thanks, Jerry.
0: Appreciate it very much. Actually, I had this service done yesterday, and they said, well, such and such you haven't done. And I said, I have, but I did it at a different Indian dealership because you guys were busy. And they went, oh, okay. Like, because I have a record of that. Okay, they just didn't. Now, coming up on Party for Two, Mike Kaycook is going to join me. Mike and Meg on their show at CKLW in Windsor talked to a 92-year-old woman from Chatham who got a hole-in-one golfing. That's an interesting story, among many other important things that we will talk about. 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
15: Good morning, I'm Stuart McGinn. A chance of showers and risk of thunderstorms as we head into the afternoon today. Right now, it's mostly cloudy and 24 degrees. The forecast after the news. Three people are in hospital after a third lithium-ion battery fire in the city in just the last 24 hours. People are once again divided over bike lanes following Brad Bradford's idea to rip them up along Bloor Street if he's elected. And the Blue Jays' fight for a playoff spot is intensifying. Details on these and other stories coming up. 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
16: Eastbound side of the 401, it's really just a case of volume from south of Pearson towards the 400. Beyond that, looks wide open right out towards the 404. Southbound Don Valley Parkway, heavy to Lawrence. East Gardner, much better in towards the downtown core. There is an ongoing closure of Morton and Woodbine in Keswick. That's because of a collision involving at least 8 vehicles. 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Time Saver Traffic, I'm Tully Cohen. Your next update at 11:15 on News Talk 1010 Toronto.
15: Three people are in hospital after another lithium-ion battery fire in Toronto this morning. Crews were called to an apartment building near Dundas and Jarvis shortly before 6 o'clock. Multiple e-bikes were being stored in a unit where this fire started. Fire Chief Jim Jessup repeated his concern about these lithium-ion battery fires on CB24.
7: This is the greatest evolving fire safety risk in Canada's largest city. We need regulatory changes. Three fires again in 24 hours. The batteries that are sold in Canada are not regulated and they're not required to meet a standard.
15: In this morning's fire, one person suffered burns. Two others were taken to hospital for treatment of smoke inhalation. Toronto's bike lane debate has been reignited today by a pitch made by Brad Bradford to get rid of the lanes on Bloor Street if he's elected this fall. Despite voting in favor of them years ago, Bradford now says he and the rest of city council made a mistake. Here's some of the reaction we've been getting along Bloor this morning.
12: I'm a cyclist. I ride through here quite often, but these bike lanes aren't functional. If they put proper bike lanes in, I would support it, but I do support taking these bike lanes out because they're not safe.
14: I've witnessed emergency vehicles trying to get through that. I've seen that it's had to go around or it's taken a longer time.
15: Due to a previous court challenge that prevented the Ford government from ripping up these same bike lanes, it's unclear if Bradford could actually go ahead with his plans if he becomes mayor. Canadian and American trade officials met for nearly an hour in Washington yesterday for more negotiations, all as the effort of trying to avoid the latest tariff threats from Donald Trump ramp up. But despite a third consecutive week of in-person talks, CTV News chief political correspondent Vashi Capello says we still know very little about what, if any, progress is being made.
17: There's really not a lot of information that the government is communicating to Canadians at all. Clearly, we are preparing for the possibility of making concessions. What are we going to get in exchange? Lowering of tariffs, not elimination of tariffs, but lowering. And, you know, there's not really any discussion about what is palatable to Canadians, what isn't palatable. I feel like I can't say conclusively they're making progress. They're not. Yeah, they're in Washington more, but we've been here before.
15: It's not clear right now when trade officials are set to meet next. And in sports, the Blue Jays are looking a bit more like last year's team lately. After another comeback win last night, that defined their season last year, the amount of times they were able to come back and win games. The Jays trailed the Red Sox 3-1 yesterday and ended up winning 5-3. Manager John Schneider says he's noticing a difference in the club lately.
18: Playing together, they're playing good defense. Bat quality has been really, you know, different. You know what I mean? You know, Bateman's impacted us, and, you know, Lukey's swinging the bat well, Hemi's swinging the bat well. Everyone's kind of doing their part, you know, and I think it gets a little bit contagious.
15: The playoff fight for Toronto certainly intensifying now. They're 2.5 games back of the last remaining wild card playoff spot. They're in a fight with at least 5 other teams. The Jays back in action in against Boston tonight, and they send Jose Soriano, their newest acquired pitcher, to the mound for his first pitch just after 7 p.m. You can tap into breaking news anywhere. Keep in touch by downloading the CTV News app. News Talk 1010 weather, mainly cloudy skies into this afternoon with a 40% chance of showers and risk of thunderstorms. The high today getting up to 26 degrees with a humidex of 31. A low tonight down to 17 with a continuing chance of showers this evening. Tomorrow, sunshine to start with some clouds building into the afternoon with a high of 28 degrees. We're staying warm into the weekend and sunny as well, with highs of 27 and 26 Friday and Saturday. Right now, it's 25 degrees. I'm Stuart McGinn. Our next update is at noon on News Talk 1010.
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20: 9 yards. In the jar, Jerry, 92 years old, and she got her first hole in one. She hasn't been golfing that long, only since she was in, since she retired in her 50s. Now, what are you going to do with the ball? Do you still have the ball? You going to keep that one?
21: I still have it. I won't put it in the water.
20: Yeah, no. Stay away from the ponds with that one. You got to put it on your dresser or your fridge or some kind of display burner.
21: Yeah. And, you know, a little Crown Royal on the rocks.
16: I bet. And you should be celebrating, Verna.
21: Oh, I did yesterday.
16: What did you do?
21: I had more than one yesterday.
1: There you go.
0: That's from great. That's Royals. My kind of 92-year-old woman right there.
20: Isn't she great? Yes. Just and then she was going out because the weeds were overtaking her flowers, and she had to take care of that today. What an inspiration, 92 years old. Hole in one, golfs once a week.
0: All right. Now, professional golfers have all had holes in one because they hit so close all the time anyway that eventually, and they you know, so often, that they, I think every professional golfer has probably had at least one. But that said, I never had one. I used to golf a tremendous amount. I don't anymore, but I used to, and I never had a hole in one. And yet my grandfather at about that age of 92, and also my mother, two of the worst golfers you could ever find, both had a hole in one.
20: Wow, that's something. Well, maybe we got to get back to golfing, because I'm like you, Jerry. I played so much in my late 20s and 30s. I was addicted to the game, and then I lost my swing, and I just quit. So maybe once we both retire, we'll start hitting the links again.
0: Okay. Well, I stopped too.
20: Go with Verna.
0: I never found my swing. I would go with Verna. That'd be fun.
20: We'll just caddy for Verna.
0: I saw you on Friday morning along with your program director, Melissa Schultz, who used to work
20: the
0: here.
20: General.
0: And it was great to have breakfast with you guys. And I had just come across the Gordie Howe Bridge, and I didn't see it as being that busy. What's the story?
20: Well, what the story is one thing is the fact that a lot of the trucks that they thought would go directly from the 401 right to the Gordie Howe Bridge, they have been, a lot of them have been not using the Gordie Howe Bridge and using the old bridge because they have contracts that they have worked out, deals they have worked out with different trucking companies to say, okay, instead of charging you per trip or this much, we are going to give you an all-you-can-eat pass buffet for the Ambassador Bridge and charge you this much that you use it as much as you want for your trucking company. So that's how they're trying to keep business at the Ambassador Bridge, the privately owned Ambassador Bridge. So a lot of trucking companies are telling their drivers, you can't use the Gordie Howe Bridge. We have a contract and we're already paying for this. So you got to use the old bridge. So a lot of these trucks, at least for a few months, Jerry, until these deals start to expire, if they're not re-signed, are going to be still going to the old bridge and not using the Gordie Howe Bridge.
0: All right. But things will grow, and this is a long-term project. But isn't it interesting to see, if people don't understand how competition works, those truckers are not paying what they used to pay on that Ambassador Bridge.
20: No, they've certainly dropped their prices, and these deals they're giving the trucking companies are much cheaper than they used to be. So that's creating the competition. We did talk to a trucker this morning on our show on AM 800, and he was saying that he was going to go use the Gordie Howe Bridge for the first time, that he's been using the Ambassador Bridge for years. And most truckers get paid by the mile. So if you're heading to the Ambassador Bridge and you're stuck in traffic on that road here on Church, that leads to the Ambassador Bridge where all the stoplights are. There's a lot of construction happening on there, a lot of traffic. You're losing money. So is that still going to be worth it for these truckers and trucking companies to go to the Ambassador Bridge when maybe the Gordie Howe Bridge, they can fly right on and fly right over and save some time?
0: All right, but how is the Gordie Howe Bridge doing otherwise? I mean, that's not a consideration for me. I wanted to experience the bridge. I don't like the Maroon family that owns the Ambassador Bridge, so I had several reasons to go across the Gordie Howe, primarily because I just wanted to know what it was, and when I'm talking about it, I've actually experienced it. 41,000 crossings in its first 5 days. That sounds huge, but then, of course, the transit between Windsor and Detroit is enormous.
20: It is huge, whether it be commuters like you, travelers. We have a lot of tourists coming in now because it has a pedestrian path where you can bike or walk on it, and that is bringing a lot of people in at a curiosity right now. So stats say the border crossings in the region, Ambassador Bridge Tunnel saw 52,700 inbound trips to Canada and the U.S. over the same period, where the residents using the new bridge, the figures showed about 18,900 Canadian residents and return trips to the United States over the Gordie Howe Bridge in that first 5 days. So the agency is saying about 4,100 commercial transport trucks traveled to Canada over that bridge in those 5 days when it first opened. So the numbers are all over the place. We'll see where they go. And I'm sure there's a lot of curiosity from people that are checking out the new bridge or are just simply going for a trip over the bridge just to go on the bridge right now.
0: Okay, but speaking of crossing the bridge and your passport, which you need, Apparently, your partner Meg's not happy with her passport photo.
20: No, she's not pleased with this. She showed me yesterday. I'm like, what's wrong with it? It's fine. It's a passport photo. Who cares? Like, what's the deal? She goes, oh, I don't like it. I'm like, well, I might get a retake. I'm like, why? It's a passport. Who's going to see it? The customs people or the airport people? No, because me and my friends, we're all in the airport. We're waiting for the plane. We show each other our passport photos, and everybody laughs or says, oh, that's a great photo. So I got to make sure it's a good photo. I'm like, oh, Meg, come on. So I don't know how important it is for people on their passport photo, driver's license, health card to have a good photo. I don't think it's a big deal. How often do you look at it?
0: Well, I don't look at it, and I don't look at my driver's license photo either. If somebody asks for either one of those, I hand it over. They look at it. It looks reasonably like me. It's always worked in that regard. So that's all I really care about. I mean, and if she cared about it, why didn't she ask the person who took the picture to do another take?
20: Yeah, I don't know. Do you get to see it before it goes to print? I would guess. I don't know.
0: Well, wait a minute. I guess it depends where you get it done. I went to a UPS store, I think, and got my picture taken.
20: Yeah, I don't know where she went, but then all these listeners were texting in to tell her where to go for a good one. Oh, this person's great. They do it at this place or that place. Make sure you go there. Or they said, go back to the original place and say, listen, I'm not happy with it. It seems silly to me, but, you know, you do you, Meg.
0: Wow. Are we getting a new weather warning system, and is that a good thing?
20: Yeah, do you have alert fatigue? Do you get too many alerts to your phone when it comes to weather? I don't feel like I do.
0: No, I feel like I get those amber alerts for places 5,000 miles away from me.
20: Right. That's the one I don't understand why we get those so much. But yeah, this new alert system is going to target specifically to the area forecasters think will be hit rather than more of a broader region, a larger region. And they say alert fatigue is something that we know about, and that is something that we don't take lightly. And they don't want the people to take these warnings and watches lightly. They're like, oh, no. Another one coming in. They want you to pay attention when a warning does come out from Environment Canada. So they now have the ability to draw a perimeter around the area they think is most likely to be affected and then push an alert to those phones in that area. I don't know, because this just came into effect like the last 2 days, how specific they're going to get.
0: Well, the system should be able to tell that, first of all, you say this is the area we're trying to hit, and then the system should be able to tell which phones are in the area, because it's not just who lives there. Just because I'm in the area code, I could be in Manitoba at the moment, and so if something's happening in Etobicoke where I live, I guess I'd be interested to know, but that's not necessary. On the other hand, if I'm in Manitoba and there's going to be a tornado where I happen to be with my phone, I'd like to know.
20: Well, they say they're making it both zone-based warnings and polygon warning data. Well, I don't know what polygon warning data is.
0: It has multiple like sides, I guess.
20: Yeah, apparently. so these zone-based warnings, I don't know, perhaps that if you are in an area that you don't live in, I would think you would hopefully get the warning.
0: I guess
20: we'll have to wait and see how the system works. I don't know. Does Environment Canada even know if it's going to be cloudy or going to rain today, let alone sending alerts to specific areas?
0: Mike K. Cook is the co-host of Mornings with Mike and Meg on AM 800 in Windsor. Thanks a lot. Talk to you soon.
20: Thanks, Jerry.
0: All right. Penticton Art Gallery faces a backlash after donated art ends up at Value Village. Have you ever given somebody a gift and then you realize they re-gifted it, or they lost track and they re-gifted it to you? Let's talk about that coming up on News Talk 10.
21: And you know, a little Crown Royal on the rocks.
0: Yeah, that doesn't hurt. It's talk 10 time saver traffic.
16: Just some volume to get through. Eastbound on the 401 from south of Pearson right out towards the 400. There's not much else going on. Westbound 401 a bit slow from the 404 towards Leslie. Southbound Don Valley Parkway, it's busy to Lawrence. The northbound side loading up from Eglinton. The Gardner east into downtown looks pretty good. There is also an ongoing closure of Morton and Woodbine. That's up in Keswick because of a collision involving about 8 vehicles, including a dump truck. A light pole was knocked down, so it's going to be several hours until until all of this gets repaired and reopened. New Stock 1010 weather. Speaking of Environment Canada, they're forecasting 24 degrees for the high today with a chance of showers and a risk of a thunderstorm as well. It will feel more like 29 with the humidity. Right now, 24, feeling like 28, so we're almost there. 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I'm Tully Cohen. 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
1: Okay, so imagine yourself an artist. Maybe you are an artist, and so you can relate to it from that direction. But for most of us, imagine yourself an artist, and you donate a piece to an art gallery. And then this happens. This is reported by the CBC. When Penticton artist Norberto Rodriguez de la Vega found out the art he had donated to the Penticton Art Gallery was being sold at a local thrift store, he was shocked. Whole thing to me is it's insulting. His friend went to recover one of the pieces at Value Village and found it sitting on a shelf priced at $11. You know, the kind of thing you pick up at a yard sale, I guess, something like that. He says, that doesn't even cover the cost of materials. This is just wrong. He's just one of many artists and community members crying foul over the gallery's decision to discard art pieces donated by artists for fundraising purposes. If they were running out of room, they needed to sell the stuff. And if they decided, this is how I look at it, if they had decided then to have an auction, we have too many pieces here. We need to clear out. So on Saturday the 15th or whatever, we're going to have an art auction. Now, if I had donated a piece and I realized that the painting I made was going to be up for auction, I'd be disappointed if it wasn't getting any bids. But that's a different thing altogether. I'd have to stand in the back and go, $50, try and pretend it's not me, just to try and drive the price up. But in this case, it's just it kind of does seem insulting. Why didn't they do that? Well, the person in charge of the gallery says holding a fundraiser featuring the work would require additional space and time from staff. Didn't think it would bring in much revenue for the gallery. I guess my response would be, well, then I guess we'll stop trying to help you do fundraisers. And I wonder if you have experience like this, not necessarily from directing, you know, because you're an artist and you donated a piece and this kind of thing happened, but just when you give a gift to somebody and after something happens, it makes you realize they didn't like it. They didn't care about it. They didn't want it. I can't really think of any gifts that I've received that I didn't care about. Maybe a plaque from an organization or something. I mean, I have them around somewhere, but it's not the same thing as, you know, somebody that I care about giving me a Christmas gift or something. I don't believe I've ever re-gifted. Christian, you have a lot fewer Christmases than me, but have you, and birthdays, but have you ever re-gifted? You said, oh, thanks for this, and then, you know, you gave it to somebody else.
2: I don't think I have, especially if it's someone that, like, is important in my life. I would, like, morally feel really bad.
1: Okay, yeah. That's a good point. And if somebody gave me a piece of art, I guess I would try and find a place where I would display that piece of art. I have a little bit of experience here. My sister, one of my sisters, sent me a photograph that she took in South America on a big trip that she and her husband took. And she said, could you do a painting of this picture? And I did, and it was really hard because of all of the stuff that was in it, but it was so colorful. The photo was so colorful. And there was a guy with a popcorn machine in the foreground that really made the painting, I thought. And so anyway, I did the painting. And then just recently, a couple of weeks ago, a week and a half ago, as I was on vacation, I was at their place. And I'll be honest, I just looked around to see whether or not that painting was actually being displayed. And it was. It was up on the wall where she put it when I first gave it to her. And I don't know, maybe she's smart enough to just put it up there because, oh, Jerry's coming. We better put the painting up. That's good enough for me, actually. Here's Anthony.
3: Jerry, I got a bottle of cognac for you if you'd like, because now I've got two.
1: I see.
3: Funny story. My son's father... my son-in-law's father, actually my son-in-law's father, I bought 3 years ago, I bought two bottles of nice cognac because he likes cognac. I like cognac. So I thought mm-hmm. things are on Christmas time. You know, it was the ones that come out Christmas time in a box and all that. So I bought two, one for me, and then I gifted him one. But on his, I had put his initials at the bottom of the box. You know, he kind of liked it. It was all good, family together. And then next thing you know, this past Christmas, this is what I got back for Christmas.
1: And with his initials on the box?
3: Yes.
1: Did he must not have noticed that you put the initials on there?
3: Yeah, because he's like a collector. He doesn't, you know, when you give somebody who's got everything but has a nice bar that collects some stuff, right?
1: Right.
3: And I looked at the boxes. Oh, thank you very much. I got two already now. So if you like cognac, I'd gladly deliver you one box.
1: In fact, Anthony, I'll tell you what, I was invited to my friend Scott's house, a bunch of guys to get together in his garage and watch a Jays game last year. And I took a nice bottle of bourbon, Elijah Craig, that we could still buy then. And it turns out he doesn't drink whiskey. And so I was the only one who was drinking it. Well, this past Friday, I was at his place again for the same kind of thing. And he said, I've still got that bottle. And after a bit, I looked over at the shelf at the bottle and I said, did I drink that much of that myself? And he went, yep.
3: So there you go.
1: All right.
3: I was one if you like.
1: I was busted. Thanks for your call, Anthony.
3: All right.
1: All right. Now, someone writes, I've won raffle prizes and re-gifted these and re-gifted some gifts my son has received at birthdays, but otherwise never. Well, I don't think gifting a raffle prize is the same thing. When you win the raffle prize, the people running the raffle don't really care what you do with it, do they? There's no connection. It wouldn't, for instance, Christian, you said you would feel like it was morally wrong because somebody who cares about you gave a gift. You would re-gift a raffle prize, wouldn't you?
2: Oh, yeah. If it's a raffle prize, I won that. Like, if I didn't want it, I'd be like, yeah, I'll just re-gift it or I'll give it to someone as a gift.
1: Yeah, or somebody who says, well, that's pretty cool. Really? Do you like it? You can have it.
2: Yeah, especially if I don't care for it. Yeah, sure, have it. I don't care.
1: Yeah, all right. Somebody writes in, the gallery should have just given the painting back. That's right. Instead of giving it to Value Village, they should have called the artist and said, we're running out of room and we haven't sold the painting or anything. It would probably be best if you just picked it up. And you'd feel like, okay, maybe they didn't appreciate it, but still, at least I've got it back. Now, somebody here writes, you can always text me at 416-872-1010. One Christmas when I was younger, my brother and I switched gifts from my uncle, traded Lord of the Rings calendar for a Rush t-shirt. I also love Lord of the Rings and just wanted that Rush t-shirt, which I kept for decades. Okay, but then your uncle had two happy nephews. I think if I were the uncle in that situation, and I gave my nephews gifts and then realized that they had traded the gifts, I thought, well, okay, first of all, I gave gifts. They made a trade and they're both happier. I'm still involved. That wouldn't bother me. This is an interesting text here. Chances are, if you didn't like the gift, it was probably a re-gift to you because there was no thought put into it. And another text message, my brother and his friends do a re-gift party after Christmas every year. Well, that's kind of interesting. We're going to get together on January the 3rd. You bring all of the stuff people gave you that you don't care about, and we'll just see whether or not, yeah, I like that. I like that.
2: Have you ever watched the episode of The Office where they sit around on Christmas and they all have like these gifts and then Michael Scott comes in and he goes, let's change things up. He's like, if you like this gift, you could steal it and make it your own. And then like this iPod that someone got kept getting stolen around by everybody.
1: Okay, so I get together with some friends once in a while at Christmas time. It's a big group and we play poker and we get together and it's Christmas time and we do a Secret Santa kind of gift. But here's how it works. Okay, you draw a number. And if you're number one, you're the first person to step up and you just pick one of those gifts. You have no idea what's in there. And you open it up and that's your gift. And person number two can come up and open the gift and say, I don't like this. I'll trade with you.
2: That was exactly how the episode worked. But then the first gift that got opened was an iPod. And I think everybody was like, yeah, I'll just take the iPod. And then none of the other gifts that actually were meaningful for somebody got taken. Because like one of them Jim got for Pam. And she was like, she had it. She knew it was in it. And she goes, yeah, I'll just take the iPod.
1: Now that I think about it, I don't think we're doing a trade. You can do a claim. I'm claiming that.
2: Something like that.
1: Yeah, what happened with one of the gifts is it got claimed like 5 or 7 times or something like that. And because it was really cool, whatever it was. All right, now coming up, Brad Bradford's flip-flopped on another one of his positions. What about that? And will that hurt him at all in his attempt to become the next mayor of the city of Toronto? That's next on News Talk 1010. It's 11:30. 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Time saver traffic.
4: Finding a delay westbound side of the 401 from the 404 out towards Leslie. I've been checking the cameras. I'm not spotting anything in any live lanes, but it is quite jammed through that stretch. So definitely worth noting. Eastbound 401 heavy south of Pearson to the 400. Southbound Don Valley Parkway slow to Lawrence. The Gardner East not much going on right now, and it looks like there is still this ongoing closure in Keswick of Morton and Woodbine. Southbound lanes will remain shut down for quite a while. That's because of this 8-vehicle collision and a light pole was knocked down, so that has to be repaired. News Talk 1010 weather, 24 degrees for the high today. Actually, they just changed it to 26 degrees for the high today with a chance of showers and a risk of a thunderstorm. Humidity will make it feel more like 31 degrees. Right now, 25, feeling like 29. 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
1: Well, here's a development in the mayoral race in Toronto. Brad Bradford, who comes out with a statement today, has come out with a statement that he would take out the Bloor Street bike lanes. A couple of things here. We've really got two people, I think, of consequence running for mayor, and that's Olivia Chow to be returned and Brad Bradford. Chris Alexander put his name in, and that caused some consternation, especially among people who want Brad Bradford to beat Olivia Chow. They thought that Chris Alexander would just steal some numbers from Bradford. But Chris Alexander seems to have gone into witness protection since his announcement. So we don't have anything to work with there. I don't know how serious he is about this. But now Brad Bradford has this statement. This from the CBC. At a news conference Tuesday, Bradford said, bike lanes on Bloor Street West are dangerous for cyclists, cause gridlock for all other road users, and impact foot traffic for businesses in the area. He said, sales are down, traffic and congestion is up. When I'm the mayor of Toronto, the bike lanes on Bloor Street West from South Kingsway to Resurrection Road, they're coming out, and the vehicle lanes are going back in. That's a commitment. Well, okay, he's not an idiot. He knew what he was going to be hit with. He tried to be proactive.
5: Folks at the press gallery are going to remind me that I voted for these bike lanes in Etobicoke. Fair point. I did, when they were plans on paper. And that was done with the very best of intentions. And I think that was very much the feeling and the will of council at the time. But then they were built, and we were able to see and feel the real world feedback. And it became clear that council, including me, got this one wrong. Some people are going to want me to double down on a bad take. They're going to want to double down on a decision that is not working. I will not do that. I am not going to be ideological in how I lead this city.
1: Okay, so he likes to present whatever he does as a matter of principle. I got it wrong, is what he said to me when I brought him on the show to talk about how it was he wanted to defund police, and now he wants to greatly increase police, and that's his promise if he's elected mayor in the city of Toronto. He said, I got it wrong. Well, I gave him credit for saying that, because a lot of people just can't bring themselves to say, I got it wrong. I have major questions on this one, because I think any idiot could have stood on the sidewalk there on that Bloor Street stretch and saw that it was going to be a problem if you put a bike lane in there. I'm not anti-bike lane. I'm anti-bike lanes in the wrong place, and that's exactly the wrong place. It interferes with emergency vehicles, etc. It's just a bad plan all the way around. And he's not available today, but has promised to come on the show tomorrow morning at 10:20 to talk about this issue, and I'll ask him how many times he thinks he can say, well, I got it wrong. I mean, I want somebody as mayor who gets it right a good percentage of the time. Will that hurt him? So that's going to be the focus here of the rest of this segment as I talk to John Wright, veteran pollster and CEO of Canada Pulse Insights. John, good morning.
22: Good morning, Jerry.
1: Okay, opponents will call this flip-flopping. Does that matter to the general public?
22: It can, because you frame a particular opponent as being a flip-flopper. But on the other hand, there's two things that go with this. Number one, candidates and politicians do change their minds. And the biggest changer of minds that we've seen in the last period of time has been Doug Ford, where, in fact, whether it be the Green Bank or whether it's been the jet or other issues that he's dealt with, I mean, he's come four square out and said, I've made a mistake, I've changed, I'm going to go in a different direction. And it hasn't really hurt his overall vote numbers. It has hurt him personally, but that then becomes a campaign issue. This is a little bit different because we have an accumulation of issues which people could look at and say, look, this is a pattern. You know, whether it be Dundas Square or whether it be this issue or whether it be other issues, you start to get a bit of a pattern. The thing for Bradford at this moment, though, is that he's responding to things that he hears and sees on the ground. He's admitting it in clarity to people. And more importantly, you hit the nail on the head with Chris Alexander, who is drawing about 10% of the votes right now and who is not heard from. This provides an opportunity for Bradford to lay out his position, which is not all anti-bike lanes, but anti-bike lanes in this area specifically, where he needs to get some traction, and lines the mayor, who's already come out in favor of bike lanes in this area. And also, if Chris Alexander comes out, it's a ballot question. So, yes, he could be labeled as someone who is questionable on certain issues, but for the moment, it's not playing that well because he hasn't been characterized as such.
1: Okay, but Brad Bradford is going to join me tomorrow at 10:20 on the show. He couldn't do it today, and I can't imagine, you know, I can't expect every politician to be available when I snap my fingers and say, come on the show. He's not avoiding me. He will come on tomorrow at 10:20, but can it not be a legitimate question for me to say, okay, but these things are starting to pile up, and at what point do I think your promise is really not worth a whole lot because 1 year into your administration, you might say, well, I changed my mind.
22: No, it's a legitimate question, and we have to hear how he's going to answer that. I mean, let's put it this other way. If you are not in favor of photo radar, that's one position. But if you say, look, I'm not in favor of photo radar, but I am in favor of it in school zones, then does that necessarily mean that you're against photo radar? No, you've made a condition. So we haven't heard Brad Bradford say, I'm against all bike lanes. What we've heard is, based on real world experience, I'm going to be pragmatic. I'm going to listen to the people. And while I took a position one way, then I'm going to take a position this way on this particular circumstance. Now, the other issue around this is that there are claims, of course, that there are traffic issues, that there are emergency vehicle issues, police issues. That then invites third parties to come to the table. I'm not interested, and most wouldn't be, for those who are most affected bikers, you know, those who are in the bike lanes. They have legitimate concerns, and they have representatives who will say what they're going to have to say. But the question now is, does the chief of police, does the local fire department, do those who submitted to town council at the time, are they living in a real world experience where, in fact, it says, look, things are not as it is being portrayed today? So this, I mean, you can't make your own weather. If it's bad weather in that neighborhood, well, then you want to be with the people to make the changes. But if, in fact, the conditions are such that it's directly opposing what you are putting out there, that's another thing. So, yeah, you have very legitimate questions to ask, and he's got a very legitimate opportunity to, you know, defend what he's doing. But also, we're in the midst of a campaign. It's not fully charged as it will be in later September and October. But these decisions are being made not back in June. They're being made in a campaign time frame. And as a result, he could be characterized as being somebody who's changing his mind on something. That hasn't been done yet, but we might be into that kind of situation. Well, we'll have to see how he defends himself.
1: Yeah, and whether another one of those issues comes up. John Wright is here. He's the CEO of Canada Pulse Insights and has been a pollster in this province for a long, long time. Now, you mentioned Doug Ford, John, the green belt and the plane. It irks me that he went back on both of those because I think there was good case to be made for both of those plans that he had. He kind of let the NDP buffalo him into changing. I guess if I was being polled, I'd say I'm not happy about that. But on the other hand, that just shows me that for me personally, the NDP is on the wrong side of this thing and prevented some progress in this province. So maybe from that standpoint, I don't penalize Doug Ford as much as I might.
22: Well, I think you're absolutely right in that there's a bigger ballot question, and that is for people to sort of say, look, Doug Ford has issues and I disagree with him on some things, but when I look at my opposition, that is what I'm really voting for him to make sure they don't get into power. We're not there yet with this campaign. we haven't got the sharp edge. We have Olivia Chow versus Bradford, and the numbers were getting fairly close on that. Chris Alexander's made the waters fairly murky. The real question should be is, who is Chris Alexander? What does he stand for? Because 63% of electorate in Toronto know nothing about him. The question is whether or not Brad Bradford is seen as a change agent who can, in fact, change Olivia Chow's position. Is he the ballot question? Just like Doug Ford becomes the ballot question himself. It's not necessarily around an issue. It's around, hey, Doug Ford stands for something, and I want him to make sure that he doesn't get the other person elected. So the question now is Brad Bradford seen as the change agent? For those who support him, great. But it's for the remaining group, now some of them occupied over on Chris Alexander, to come back to the camp and go, yep, at the end of the day, these may be small things in their minds that have, you know, changed from his original position. But the real question is, does Olivia Chow deserve to be reelected? And if she doesn't, can he be the agent of change to make that happen? And that is the ballot question that I think he wants to wedge in. He's talking locally about some issues that affect people, but the real issue is he the ballot question about her incumbency? And that we will find out probably later on in September.
1: All right, we're talking about this because Brad Bradford has flip-flopped, we can use the term, on his position on Bloor Street bike lanes. He will join me, he says, tomorrow morning at 10:20. To follow up, John Wright is the CEO of Canada Pulse Insights. Thanks a lot, John.
22: My pleasure. Take care.
1: Okay, so here's an article in the Toronto Sun. Here's what happens to your brain when you stop drinking alcohol. With repeated consumption, temporary changes go from being short-term to long-term to potentially permanent. If you enjoy a drink, do you worry about this sort of thing? I want to talk to you about it. Coming up, it's 11:46.

0: 25, feeling like 29. There's a certain feeling on a Sunday drive. 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I'm Tully Cohen. Your next update at 12 o'clock on News Talk 1010 Toronto.
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1: Do you enjoy an adult beverage now and again? Do you enjoy an adult beverage maybe now, never mind again, like just all the time? That's probably not good. I guess it's debatable as to how much we should drink. There are recommendations. Men should have X number of drinks a week, women a few fewer. That's largely to do with the fact that men are bigger and all that kind of stuff. But do you go over the recommended numbers? I'm asking this because an article in the Toronto Sun today, the 2024 National Survey on Drug Use and Health, found that almost 80% of Americans older than 12 years, I'm sure this would apply to Canada as well, are reporting that they had at least some alcohol at some point in their lives. Mike Kaycook was on from CKLW in Windsor earlier in the hour, and on their show, they talked to 92-year-old Verna, who had just scored a hole-in-one out golfing. They said, are you going to celebrate?
2: And you know, a little Crown Royal on the rocks.
1: She's 92. At this point, do what you want. Have all the fun you like. But here's what this article said. There's no free ride in the brain. This is according to the director of the National Institute on Alcohol Abuse and Alcoholism at the NIH. Research shows that over time, alcohol can change the brain, leading to decreases in gray matter volume and even relatively low.

0: Low levels of alcohol may worsen feelings of anxiety and depression, disrupt sleep, and over time increase dementia risk, in addition to upping other health problems such as breast and colorectal cancer risk. But now they say that there is evidence that the brain can recover to an extent when drinking is reduced or stopped. Do you worry about this kind of thing if you do enjoy a drink? Now, just a few minutes ago, I said here on the show, I was joking with a caller, and I said, you know, I looked at a bottle of alcohol on the shelf and said, did I drink all of that? It wasn't at once. It was over several occasions. But here's the thing. I had a few drinks on Friday night. I was still on the way home from my vacation, and I was going past where a friend lives, and he had invited me to come get together with him and some other guys and watch a baseball game. And so I did that. And I had drinks, but I stayed at his house overnight. I wasn't riding and driving. I never do that. If I'm on the motorcycle, I don't have any drinks. If I have the car, I'll have a drink. Maybe that's inconsistent, but that's how I do it. But mostly, if I'm driving, I'm not drinking. But I had a few drinks on Friday night. And then last night, I was watching the Jays, who are a lot more fun to watch right now than they were at the beginning of the season. And I realized I had this half a cup of coffee that I hadn't consumed. So I put the cup of coffee in the microwave for a minute, heated it up, put a shot of Triple Sec and a shot of Kahlua in there. And I had that while I watched the end of the game. Christian, I'll use you as a survey of one. Drinks on Friday night and then that drink last night. Does that sound like I'm overdoing it with alcohol?
1: Not really, no.
0: Because Saturday, Sunday, Monday, I didn't have a drink.
1: Yeah.
0: Okay. And I don't even know why I decided to do that last night, but I did. But I don't have an alcohol problem.
1: No, because you did it over a period of time. If you drank Friday, Saturday, Sunday, and then you had that Monday, I'd be like, well, maybe you should calm down a little bit. But yeah, you're doing it periodically. I don't see that there's an issue.
0: Well, you're a young guy, and young guys can tend to be fairly heavy drinkers and say, well, I just like to party with my friends. Is that your case or not?
1: Not mine, no. It's actually kind of funny because my friends kind of consider me like the designated driver because I don't drink like often. Not that like I'll have like the occasional like couple of drinks like on a night, but I won't drive, obviously. But most cases, I'm not drinking, and I have to take them home.
0: Okay. Well, that's nice for the friends that they have a designated driver.
1: Yeah.
0: Okay. Always a good idea. But I'm just wondering, if you do enjoy an adult beverage, as they say, do you worry about these aspects of alcohol cumulatively over your lifetime, maybe increasing feelings of anxiety and depression, disrupts your sleep, increased dementia risk, upping other health problems such as breast and colorectal cancer? Well, some of that I wouldn't know if that was happening, I guess, to my body in terms of anxiety and depression and disruptive sleep. Not really worried about that very much. But maybe it's worth considering that if you stop or cut back on drinking, your brain, like any other organ, is incredible and kind of, as they say in this article, plastic. We see neuroplasticity in the development of addiction and neuroplasticity in the ability to achieve recovery. You'll get better. Here is Randy from Toronto.
2: Hi, how are you?
0: I'm well. Go ahead.
2: So I used to have a drinking problem when I was not employed. I didn't have a schedule or a structure, right?
0: Yeah.
2: Once I started having that, I quit completely. 3 years, no drinks at all. Now I just drink on Tuesday nights. It's my new movie nights. I'm a Cineplex member. So I take one of my lady friends who wants to go for a movie. I have a couple of drinks every Tuesday, once a week. I think that is good. Once a week, it's fine.
0: All right. Are you having those at the theater, or you do theater and then you go somewhere else afterward?
2: Yeah, it could be both, but mostly okay. At the theater, yeah.
0: All right. Okay, thanks, Randy. Once a week, you know, I had a friend that I worked with. He was a very powerful disc jockey in his day, and he had a drug problem started because through some kind of promotion or something, he spent a weekend with John Lennon, who got him, the Beatle, got him going on some kind of drug. I forget what it was. And he had that problem. And this would not be recommended by AA or anybody like that, but the way he managed his problem was he had nothing except, this was what reminded me of it, one particular night, I think it was Wednesday night, like what Randy was saying, is a Wednesday night was the night he was allowed to go to the bar and have drinks and come home, and then it was next Wednesday before he could drink or do anything. He wasn't doing drugs. And oftentimes, when I knew him, I was the guy who was driving him to and from the bar because he was fun to hang around with. That's probably not professionally recommended as a way to manage your substance problem, but that's what he did. Here's Kevin from Toronto.
3: Hey, Jerry. Great topic.
0: Thank you.
3: Yeah, I was saying to your
0: Christian
3: producer, yeah, that I got to be honest, as a university student, it was ingrained pretty much in the culture. I think it's a little different now, that you drink to have fun. It was a party. You go to the keg parties, et cetera, et cetera. I went to Queens. It was a pretty rowdy university. Anyway, then that was ingrained in our social group because I met a lot of friends at university.
0: Right.
3: And then I had kids, Jerry, and I said to myself, well, geez, I just don't want to be the guy hungover.
0: Yeah.
3: With kids. My dad was a guy that was hungover all the time. So I just said, I don't want to be that guy.
0: Yeah.
3: So I stopped, Jerry.
0: Well, wait a minute. You don't have to stop completely to avoid being hungover. I very rarely wake up thinking I had too much to drink last night. That hardly ever happens.
3: Yeah, I get it. But, you know, you say you go out on a Friday night. Back when the kids were little, they get up 4:35 in the morning. I just wanted to be the guy that was present for them. I just made that decision.
0: All right. Anyway, okay, Kevin.
3: Long story short, now it's... When I'm around people to drink, I have a less good time.
0: Okay.
3: I find that they sort of just disappear from the social fabric. And they still equate having a good time with a drink or two. And
0: yeah, that's a problem. I think it's one of the signs. If you can't have a good time without alcohol, you've got an alcohol problem. I'm out of time here, Kevin. I appreciate your call. This is Newstalk 1010.
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10: Good afternoon. I'm Patricia Singh. Grab your umbrellas. We've got wet weather on the way. It's 25 degrees right now. The complete forecast after the news. Police have made an arrest in the death of a 21-year-old man in Hamilton. The search continues for a senior missing since the weekend, and the federal government will spend millions of dollars on a study looking at how cannabis affects the brain. Details on these and other stories coming up, but first... let's check your drive. Newstalk 1010 Time Saver Traffic.
11: 409 eastbound just by Martin Grove. There's a stall taking out the right lane. Also, another stall northbound 427 in the express through Dundas. The left lane is out. The 401 through the city, not much going on. There is volume eastbound south of Pearson to the 400 and westbound from the 404 towards Yonge. 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Time Saver Traffic, I'm Tully Cohen. 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
10: Hamilton police have announced an arrest in the death of 21-year-old Zanine Roussel, who was stabbed outside a pool hall in downtown Hamilton last weekend.
12: Yesterday, members of the Hamilton Police Service arrested 26-year-old Kyle Dumont MacArthur in Hamilton without incident. MacArthur Dumont made his first court appearance this morning and has been charged with second-degree murder.
10: Police say Roussel was at a King Street Billard and Sports Bar on King Street West near Paradise Road South when a fight broke out after the bar closed around 2:30 a.m. Police said the victim was found with stab wounds by a cab driver on Main Street near Fridge Street. He was rushed to hospital but later died of his injuries. The search continues today for a 63-year-old woman who's been missing since Saturday. CP24's Jamie Goodfroy with a description of Anne Marie.
13: Anne Marie was last seen near Victoria Park in Eglinton shortly before 6 p.m. on Saturday. She is described as 5'7", has shoulder-length blonde hair, and was wearing a white shirt, black pants, glasses, and brown running shoes. Police say she speaks with a Scottish accent and may be confused.
10: Police have moved their command post to the Victoria Village Rec Center in North York as they continue their search. They are asking residents to check their garages, sheds, or any other place someone could seek shelter. And Toronto police are seeking the public's assistance to identify a suspect wanted in a robbery investigation involving Facebook Marketplace. Officers responded to a call for a robbery in the area of Coxwell Avenue and Gerrard Street East on Friday. Police say the male suspect met the victim after responding to a Facebook ad and then sprayed a noxious substance at them and tried to steal their property. Police say no injuries were reported and all property was recovered. Anyone with information that could help the investigation is asked to contact police. And Health Minister Marjorie Michelle has announced $24 million to create the Canadian Cannabis and Brain Consortium.
7: Funded through the Canadian Institutes of Health Research, the group of 10 research teams from across the country will work together to study how cannabis affects the brain at various ages. The consortium aims to establish scientific evidence about both potential benefits and harms of cannabis. These include its effects on epilepsy, anxiety, post-traumatic stress disorder, sleep, mental health, and brain development in youth and during pregnancy. Researchers will also recruit more than 3,000 people of all ages and collect data about brain function, mental health, and substance use across the lifespan. Lisa Laporte, The Canadian Press, Toronto.
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14: We had a little sunshine to start our Wednesday here in the city and across the GTA, but the cloud cover has pushed in and we are watching for the chance of some late afternoon showers, even the risk of pop-up thunderstorms. A daytime high today right around 26, so pretty spot on for seasonal. And as we head through the overnight hours, we'll see a low around 17. Now, it's a very celestial day. We're watching for information about the partial solar eclipse and the meteor shower. The eclipse may be hard to see because of the cloud cover this afternoon, but we'll keep an eye on the meteor shower happening overnight if you're up in the early morning hours. Into the day, tomorrow we are watching for a daytime high, a little warmer, a little sunnier. We're holding on at about 28 as we get through our Thursday. From the CTV Weather Center, I'm Jessica Smith.
10: Right now it's 25 degrees, feeling like 30. I'm Patricia Singh. Our next update is at 1 on News Talk 1010. 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
1: It's just a few minutes past the top of the hour, Wednesday, August 12th. I am your host, Abashi Capello's. Glad to be with you today. Hope it's a nice day wherever you are. A lot of weather-related things going on across the country, and in particular, far west of where I am. I'm in your nation's capital in Ottawa, but in British Columbia, the province remains under a state of emergency because of the wildfires burning there. So that's where we're going to start once again today. Let's get to a rundown.
2: The Rundown.
1: There are 103 active fires in BC, according to BC Wildfire Service. As of yesterday, 10 new fires starting in just the past 24 hours, while 9 have been declared quote-unquote out. More than 20,000 people remain under an evacuation order. Another 10,000 people are on evacuation alert, meaning that they would have to leave at a moment's notice. Tourists are being asked to avoid the Okanagan region. And air quality, of course, understandably, has been impacted. The province issued yellow and orange warnings for regions across the central and southern interior. Craig Krause is a reporter with CTV Vancouver and with us live on the line right now to unpack the latest in this situation. Hi, Craig. Good to have you here. Thank you for making the time.
3: Good morning from BC, Vashi. Thanks for letting me come on.
1: Oh, of course. So in particular, you know, the big fire that kind of exploded on Friday that caused so many people to lose their homes, 20,000 people to be evacuated. Where do things stand with that?
3: So that's the big question right now, Vashi, is that we know that they were evacuated in Summerland on Friday. And after the weekend, it was devastating. We heard from not only the mayor, but also several residents in the area who were brought to tears because of the damage and destruction that was left behind by this fire. And it still is burning this morning as well. There's smoke in the air. We have a reporter on the ground that relayed that message to me as well. And the air quality remains very poor in that area. But the big question that a lot of people in that Okanagan region have right now is how many homes were destroyed? And we're hoping to get that answer sometime today. But as of right now, it's kind of up in the air. Inspectors are on the ground trying to survey what has happened. But again, as we know, there is hundreds of firefighters in the area trying to contain this fire as I mentioned, the damage that it's left behind over the last 3-4 days has been immense. So right now, you mentioned there are 20,000 people across the province have been evacuated. And Summerland is just one region and one area of this province right now that's dealing with heartbreak as these fires just continue to grow and expand.
1: And what do we know about the conditions in place right now for fighting those fires? You mentioned all the hundreds of firefighters involved. We know there are other countries who have sent people. Like, what are we watching for? What are you watching for when it comes to those conditions?
3: So, Vashi, I do have new data here. So what we're being told is that there's around 1,700 firefighters in total, and that includes personnel that are working on these fires right now. We know that several flights from Mexico have arrived here in British Columbia. They landed in Abbotsford early last week and over the last week and a half to help in this fight. But it's not just international partners that are helping in this, Vashi. It's also Canadian partners as well, people from Alberta, people from other provinces as far as the east coast of Canada as well, coming to British Columbia, joining hands and trying to contain these fires. It has been a whirlwind over the last 2 months here in BC, especially as a reporter trying to grapple with the amount of fires, whether it's Summerland that we saw over the weekend, whether it was the Boston Bar fire that is still expanding. We spoke to a family last night that lives just south of Merritt, in between Boston Bar and Merritt, and they've been put on evacuation alert. Then they were taken off evacuation alert. Then they were put back on evacuation alert. They're staying home. They don't know what to do. They have she's a single mother. She has a young daughter. She's taking care of her father that's also living in the house who has cancer. And she's ready to go at a moment's notice. But right now, she's wondering what is going to happen next, as we are only, 12 days in to the month of August. We have a long month ahead. And that's what officials are telling us as well, that the threat is far from over as these conditions, these dry conditions, not only in the Metro Vancouver and Lower Mainland area, but really across the province of British Columbia, continue as we near September.
1: Just one more question. As you're kind of, you know, laying all of that out, I was just thinking, like, it's kind of a difficult state to live under. Like this, I don't know how acclimatized everyone is, but the constant threat of it. What is your experience like, sort of, with people's, you know, I guess, ability to live alongside that constant threat? Like, what impact has it had from where you sit?
3: Well, there's frustration. This isn't the first time that British Columbians have faced this across the province. It seems to be every single summer there tends to be a disastrous fire that rips through some communities, whether it's one or multiple every summer. And yeah, it would simply just come down to frustration. They're wondering why this is continuing to happen, why there isn't additional measures being put into place to prevent this damage to happen. We know that there's going to be wildfires here in British Columbia. It's a massive province, but why the destruction, why the damage, and why are people constantly being threatened in their homes during these summer months? So that's one question that I think we're going to have to get answered from officials over the next few months. Is there a solution to this? Is there a way to stop these small communities from constantly being under danger throughout these summer months? And but yeah, frustration, a lot of people coming here to the Lower Mainland and to Vancouver, spending time with family and friends to avoid it these summer months. But right now, it is all hands on deck to try to contain these fires as they continue to burn and expand in these areas.
1: Craig, thank you so much for joining us with that update. Really appreciate it.
3: Thanks, Ashley.
1: Thank you. Craig Krause is a reporter with CTV Vancouver. A lot of very helpful information there, updates on the status of, in particular, the Bald Range Fire, the biggest one that has forced so many people from their homes. Some news there from Craig that we might anticipate more information today, more data today on exactly how many homes were destroyed with that fire and some of the other fires that are burning. But I think his last point, particularly poignant, like a lot of people in British Columbia asking the question about, you know, what more can be done to kind of try and mitigate the impact of this? We know that we're dealing with this kind of thing. And obviously the RCMP is investigating the cause in particular of that one. But like, you know, what other stuff can be done to help address the impact, the very tangible impact of these fires every summer, it feels like, on people who live in that area. So we certainly will be talking more about that throughout the rest of the hour. We'll have more information and updates as they become available to us on the status of those fires and efforts to fight them. We're also going to turn once again south of the border, where we inch towards that August 19th deadline. That's the day by which Donald Trump says he is going to impose sweeping new 50% tariffs on a host of goods from Canada to the United States. In the meantime, the Minister for Trade with the United States, Dominic LeBlanc, our chief negotiator, Janice Charette, they've been in Washington yesterday meeting with LeBlanc's counterpart, Jameson Greer, the USTR. Mike LeCouture is there. He's going to join us live in a few moments. He tried his best to get some answers from Minister LeBlanc as he left that meeting with Jameson Greer. Take a listen.
4: Okay. Minister, how close are we to a deal?
5: Bonjour. Hello. You know we're not going to discuss those things.
4: But how confident are you the way that the conversations are going?
5: Full points for trying. You're outside in the Washington heat.
4: I know, but a lot of Canadians are wondering. A lot of Canadians are wondering how close you are.
5: We'll have something to say when the moment's right.
1: When the moment's right. So I guess the moment wasn't right yesterday. We'll get Mike on live to kind of walk us through what we do and don't know. But I am curious what you think about the way in which these negotiations are going, and in particular, the signals that there might be some moves to be made, that Canada could be offering up different dairy quotas, for example, or the province is agreeing to put American alcohol back on their shelves in exchange for a reduction in tariffs. So many different products like steel, aluminum, forestry, some auto products, all subject to crushing tariffs from the United States right now. A lot of our stuff is covered by CUSMA, but a lot isn't. Would you be okay with some concessions in exchange for a reduction in tariffs? What concessions should we make? Should we not make? Do you trust a deal with the White House at this point? Send me your text. 71010 is the number to text. What do you want to see happen, basically, in these negotiations? I'd love to get your vantage point. 71010 is the number to text. Like I mentioned, Mike LeCouture in a few moments will be live with us from Washington, D.C. to kind of try and inform us as best he can, given the lack of information coming out of these meetings. But what exactly is the status of these negotiations? There's some reporting today from the Globe and Mail that Janice Charette, the lead negotiator, has indicated if those tariffs come on August the 19th, it'll be kind of a cliff for negotiations that are going on. So perhaps does the possibility exist that the tariffs are not applied then and there's some sort of extension to allow negotiations to continue? A whole lot of questions swirling. Mike LeCouture will be here to answer them next. Stay right there.

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1: Well, good afternoon. We have these problems happening on the northbound 427. It's in the express as you make your way through Dundas. Crews on scene of a collision that does have the left lane occupied. So if you're headed on the northbound 427, avoid the express lanes. Pretty backed up right on off the Gardner. Collectors are available and they're moving that much better. Then up on the 401 eastbound in the express as you make your way through White's Road. Crews on scene of a stalled vehicle that's in the right lane. Westbound 401. No issues that have spotted. Loading up, though, from the Don Valley Parkway out towards about the Avenue Road stretch. Also, some problems on the QBW Niagara Bound. It's on the ramp that does take you to Burloak. You are running into a stalled vehicle that does have the left lane blocked, and it looks like a stall on the eastbound lanes of the 409 at Martin Grove. You will find that right lane is blocked. News Talk at 1010 weather. For your day today, mainly cloudy skies with a 40% chance of showers this afternoon and a risk of a thunderstorm. Highs for today reaching 26 with a humidex of 31. Right now, we're currently sitting at 27 degrees. 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Feels like 33. 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I'm Adjoa and Siaya Bois. 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
1: Minister, how close are we to a deal?
2: Hello? You know we're not going to discuss those things.
1: But how confident are you the way that the
2: conversations are going, Mike? Full points for trying. You're outside in the Washington heat.
1: I know, but a lot of Canadians are wondering. A lot of Canadians are wondering how close you are.
2: We'll have something to say when the moment's right.
3: He tried. That's our senior political correspondent, Mike LeCouture, asking Dominic LeBlanc yesterday outside the USTR after his meeting with Jameson Greer, what the heck is going on with Canada-U.S. negotiations ahead of that August the 19th deadline for new tariffs to be imposed by the Trump administration on Canadian goods headed down south. Mike is with us live right now to unpack what he did hear and what he didn't hear from Minister LeBlanc there in that exchange and what took place in those meetings. Hey, Mike.
4: Hey, how's it going?
3: I should say he's live with us from Washington, D.C., where you remain. What is the latest on the talks that you can share with us?
4: Yeah, my understanding right now is that there will not really be any walk on the sidewalks today. so I don't get to usher him to his car today, unfortunately. But, our understanding essentially is that LeBlanc and the team are in Washington right now, continuing to have meetings. It doesn't sound like they're going to be having meetings, though, with their American counterparts right now. And that's unclear if it is because that there is a stall or if it's just a logistical thing. I mean, keep in mind that LeBlanc was supposed to be here on Monday, but his flight was diverted because of a storm in the D.C. area. But look, I think the fact that they did have those conversations yesterday, it was an hour or nearly an hour, and that's how long it was scheduled for. I also have been speaking to Flavio Volpe with the Automotive Parts Manufacturers Association. He's in D.C. as well. We had a conversation you can see later on CTV National News where we just talked about, you know, how he is talking with his American counterparts to make sure that they're all on the same page as well, right? Because that is so key in making sure in the automotive industry, which is so deeply integrated on both sides of the border, that they are seeing the same types of things, that they are talking about the pressure points that they're both feeling right now, and making sure that they are both advocating for the same thing, which is tariff-free trade, and to make sure that that is the case going forward. But certainly, you know, hearing from, you know, trying to talk to a number of industry sources to see where things stand right now and how they feel and, you know, what the state of play is. My understanding, though, is that that LeBlanc and Charette are at the Canadian embassy, or, you know, Team Canada is essentially huddling and trying to sort of plot out the way forward.
3: So you also were reporting yesterday on the prospect of like some sort of agreement being put before Trump, and I imagine put before Carney ahead of the August 19th deadline. Like, what can you tell us about that?
4: Yeah, they're certainly trying to make sure that they're putting together basically a framework or, you know, a layout of a plan that they can put before Trump in the coming days. We're hearing Monday and Tuesday because that gives you at least a day or two ahead of the August 19th deadline. And enough time, if there are any more finessing that has to happen, that they can sort of go back and forth. So I haven't heard this yet from the Canadian side, but I'm expecting LeBlanc to be back here next week. He hasn't left yet, and it's unclear when he will leave. The itinerary that I have seen for Jameson Greer, the USTR, is that he's going to be at the Iowa State Fair on Friday. So unlikely that any of those face-to-face meetings are happening here in D.C., even though Canadian officials are telling us that, look, Charette has a number of her counterparts that she continues to have discussions with as her lead trade negotiator. But certainly what they're trying to do is present something to the president in those coming days, and to your point, to the prime minister as well, because he has to be able to say, to give the sign off, and he has to believe that it's a good deal for Canadians, or at least something that he can tell Canadians makes sense.
3: So let's talk a little bit about then what we do and don't know as to the content of that, because, and we were talking about this briefly yesterday, but also with the panel, like, we're getting a bit more information vis-a-vis industry or government leaks about what might even be on the table. And it appears like Canada will make some concessions in order for, in particular, the Section 232 tariffs to be reduced, not eliminated, but reduced. What kinds of things do you think might be on the table? And again, I know that they're not giving us many specifics, but like might be on the table as far as concessions go.
4: Yeah, first off, I mean, we have some counter tariffs on American automobiles because of the parts contents that they do not have coming back over the Canadian border. So essentially, it is a tit-for-tat tariff in response to the 232 tariffs on Canadian cars going south. So that's a response that could be taken off the table by the Canadians. And I'll go with the Canadian concession first and then go to what the Americans are putting on the table. There's also dairy quotas that we've been hearing that Canada is looking at sort of helping the Americans better use them right now. Like, there was a negotiation in the original CUSMA deal, which allowed the Americans to have more dairy quotas to be able to get more into the Canadian market. They haven't really been taking advantage of them as much, but certainly because U.S. President Donald Trump has railed about our dairy system, giving a little bit there sounds like a way for Canada to get another win. And then there's also the conversation around American alcohol on provincially run alcohol and spirits stores, and the conversation around putting it back on. We've heard from Pete Hoekstra, the U.S. ambassador to Canada, how much of a thorn in the side that is. We've heard from Lutnick and Howard Lutnick, the U.S. Commerce Secretary. They really hate that, and this is the problem. It's a conversation that the federal government has to have with the provinces because it's up to them. We've heard Christine Fréchette, the Premier of Quebec, you know, kind of soften her tone and her language in the last couple of days, saying that, look, if we get something that's good for Quebec, then we'll look at it. And then when you consider on the flip side, it, as you said, it's the lowering of those sectoral tariffs, what they call the 232 tariffs on steel, aluminum, automotive, and lumber industries. Steel and aluminum, those are at 50% right now. They're not going to disappear altogether, but certainly the lowering them of them. And what I'm hearing is that essentially, you know, what they would be putting in front of Trump is an interim deal. And I say an interim deal because lowering those 232 tariffs, they're global tariffs that apply to all countries and all products coming from any ally or any country going into the United States. So Canada essentially has to get a carve out. A bit more work has to be done on that, but it would essentially be putting this on paper and saying this is what we're willing to do in order to essentially stave off the larger 50% tariffs that are being threatened for August 19th.
3: And just as a reminder to everyone listening, as of August 19th, like, how big a deal will these tariffs be? Like, what exactly is the threat from Trump?
4: Yeah, it's on 5% of Canadian imports, but, you know, things like cement, hockey sticks, Canadian alcohol. But it sounds small when you say 5%, Vashi. It's worth about $28 billion worth of goods. So it's significant. And this is something that certainly the Canadian side doesn't want to let happen, because they have said, and, you know, we've heard from industry sources that have told us, they have made it clear to the U.S. that they are preparing retaliation, but not in terms of tariffs, but rather restricting different things from the United States, like their ability to bid on contracts in this country, and a variety of other different things that they're looking to do. So it sounds like what Canada is preparing is not a blunt sort of tool to really hit hard at the U.S., but to make sure that they do not have this preferred status when it comes to access to our critical minerals and other things, and have these pinch points that they'll leverage a bit more.
3: Is that enough?
4: I mean, if you and I knew the answer to that, I would not.
3: I asked that in the context of, like, you know, energy is obviously our big stick, and they've already ruled out using that, right?
4: Yeah, and that's the problem, right? And potash is a big thing as well for agriculture here, you know, because of how key it is in fertilizer. So I think that is part of the discussion that is happening behind closed doors, and making sure that they're talking to different industries and saying, if we use you as leverage, how much is this also going to hurt you? But understanding that if we need to turn this screw on the American administration, are you willing to go through a little bit of pain for us to be able to do that? And I think that's where the conversation likely is right now.
3: Thanks, Mike. Appreciate it. Mike LeCouture, our senior political correspondent, live from Washington, D.C. We're back in a moment with the latest on BC fires.
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5: Well, we're dealing with quite a few problems if you're headed out this hour. We'll start through North York on the northbound 400 through the 401. So right lane that is blocked out following a collision. There is a bit of a delay on the approach. And then eastbound 401 in the express through Whites Road. Right lane occupied following a stall. No other issues on the 401. We are dealing with a collision on the northbound 427 express through Dundas. Left lane and shoulder blocked with this collision. Again, backing up the drive onto the Gardner and onto the QBW. Niagara Mound, the ramp that takes you to Burr Oak. On that ramp, we have a stalled vehicle that is blocking the left lane. 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I'm Adjoa and Sia Yabois. 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
0: 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So we talk. Travel.
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1: 25 minutes before the top of this the hour. Back to our top story this afternoon, which is most certainly the wildfires in British Columbia. That province remains under a state of emergency. More than 20,000 people are under an evacuation order in the Okanagan region. Another 10,000 people have received evacuation alerts, essentially meaning that if they do get that order, they have to be ready to leave at a moment's notice. Eric Thompson is in the Regional Emergency Operations Center in Penticton and live with us on the line right now. Hi, Eric. Thank you so much for making the time.
2: Hey, thank you very much. It's nice to be here.
1: I know it's an incredibly busy time for you, so I certainly do appreciate you carving out a window for us and for our listeners. What, in particular, if I could start with the status of the Bald Range Fire, the big fire that exploded on Friday, what is the latest information you can share with our listeners about the status of that fire?
2: Well, BC Wildfire is the lead agency, so the specifics of the fire would have to come from them. But I have done what many other people have done, is I go to the BC Wildfire website and just check and see what the latest is. And I haven't checked that, but I'm going to check it right now. But what I can tell you is it really is very, very volatile. And as you know, it's a huge fire. And the problem, I think, right now for people is that there's a lot of unknown. You know, because it's such an active wildfire and we have such dry conditions here right now, that it's very difficult to give people an idea until we get updates. We've asked BC Wildfire to join us today at approximately 2, and I'm sure you and your colleagues have been speaking with them as well. Those updates I find are really good because they give you the real-time situational report on where that fire is at.
1: And what is the priority for the Emergency Operations Center right now? Like, what are you guys dealing with?
2: Well, our priority is the priority of people who are on evacuation order and alert, especially order, people who want to go home. And we're very much hearing from those people, as you can imagine. They want to know what's going on, when they can get home. So you probably know we have this live stream going on, but we're also using the regular channels, which is, you know, our website. And the bottom line is people just want to know when they can go home. And I won't get into the details because it'll take a while, but basically for the safety of anyone to get in there, there's so many factors. One of them is that the fire is still active and threatening in some areas where it isn't. And then throughout the whole region, the other issues are, is there water, which right now there isn't. There's a boil. I think it's a do not consume order. There's utilities, there's poles that are burned that are not safe. So there's a lot going on before people can get in. And even for temporary access permits, that's been happening. People have to go in for many different reasons. So we're trying to, what we call, triage that. But yeah, there's a lot of moving parts, and I don't want to stress people out. I want them to know that there are plans in place and they're being followed. Where people can help is to follow the process and appreciate that there's a lot being done, and it doesn't happen immediately.
1: I was going to say, like, it must not be a small endeavor to try and, I mean, 20,000 people is a lot of people. What kind of endeavor is it to try and, I guess, in an organized way, enable them to be able to leave, first of all, but then also if they have to remain out of that area for days upon days, and you know, we've covered many different fires in different parts of the country, it can be longer than that in some cases.
2: Yeah.
1: Like, what kind of an endeavor is it to try and organize all that?
2: Well, I think one of the challenges first was when this fire broke out, there was a tactical evacuation where you had RCMP and search and rescue going in to tell people that they're in danger, they have to leave. A lot of them already knew that and were already trying to leave, but then people got trapped. So then the decision was made later that night on Friday Friday that would have been August 7th, to put all of the District of Summerland, where I live, on evacuation order. So now you've got several thousand more people late at night that have to leave the area. Some chose to stay behind, plus the electoral areas, plus, you know, it continues on, and we have other people in the area as well, Penticton Indian Band and Electoral Area I. So it's just a big group of people, like you said, 20,000. So now there's pockets where it looks like, okay, that might be safe to bring people in. But if it's not the fire that could be potentially threatening, it's all those other issues, right? It's the you know, the things that go along with that. Now, I can switch gears if you don't mind for a moment. You're connected to CTV, I believe.
1: I am. Yeah, so we are.
2: Probably. Yeah. Sorry, I'm stating the obvious.
1: No, not at all.
2: You probably know. You may have heard. I talked to your colleague Andrew Johnson, and he told me about this black sludge that's on the lake, mm-hmm. and it's wildfire debris and ash. Could be the cause, and residents are advised right now to stay out of the lake, Okanagan Lake. Interior Health is aware. They're investigating the situation. We'll have more information as it becomes available, as we get it from Interior Health. But basically, it's a black sludge that's along the lake. And Andrew sent me a couple of video clips of it, and other people are likely posting it on social media. It looks unpleasant.
1: Okay, well, good to have that information. I appreciate that. Thank you very much. I'll switch gears really briefly, too, if that's sure. Okay. And do correct me if I'm wrong, but everything I've read is that you were among those who had to evacuate.
2: Yeah, I did have to. I was mentioning that second wave of people. Yeah. And I want to preface this by saying that my situation was not anything like people who I know directly and others who were literally driving through flames. When I had to leave my home, there were no flames nearby, but there was ash falling down. It was extremely smoky. It was late at night. And that was, for me, a difficult time because I had to stop what I was doing here, go home, take care of my family, pets, make a plan what I was going to take, knock on my neighbor's door. And then I live streamed a portion of it only because I talked to our emergency operations center director and said, you know, I abruptly left. And I don't think that's going to provide people with any kind of calm or, you know, I should maybe go on and just remind people that we'll get through this. I'm driving out in an orderly fashion along with my neighbors and you know, we'll be okay. And then I went to bed and I thought that was not a great live stream because it probably looked a bit choppy. Anyway, and then of course
1: everyone watched it. Yeah,
2: which I didn't intend to.
1: I know.
2: Thought for anybody who was watching, maybe it'll provide some comfort. Let's, you know, reminders basically. And yeah.
1: Well, that's actually the context I wanted to ask you about it in, is because what did strike me is your ability to remain calm. And I know that, like, it's part of your job, and obviously you're armed with a lot of information that maybe not everyone has at their fingertips. But I do think for people listening who are enduring this right now, and certainly those whom we've interviewed, it isn't the easiest thing to remain calm. Lots of them do it for their kids, for example, or, you know, whatever it may be. But I'm wondering if you have any sort of thing that you can share with people who are listening about what has helped you remain calm in this very unnerving, to say the least, situation.
2: Yeah. So I have our live stream up right now, and they can't hear you. So I'm just going to paraphrase it. Simply, what's helping me keep calm and what I would focus on, having information is helpful. And I had information that other people had, which is we've got a big fire and it's dangerous. People are in place to try and keep everyone safe. But what I needed to do was have a plan myself. And that's what I thought of it. And I knew also that I had to remain calm for my family. It's a very strange situation. I have young children. They were all sleeping. My wife and I were packing stuff up and putting it in two different vehicles, gathering the dogs and pets. And you just, the dog and the cats, and you just kind of stay on focused on the task at hand. And remember, you have to be calm. And then when we woke the children up, luckily for me, my children have seen this kind of thing and they know that's what I do for a living. So they weren't really surprised by it. But I had to explain to them that it's okay. And this is what we're doing, and this is our plan. And I think that's for anyone who's on evacuation order, that's what will give them comfort is, do you actually have a plan? You're in charge of keeping us safe. And if we're panicking and we don't have a plan, which is not the case, then yeah, that's going to make people stressed. And having a plan takes away the stress.
1: Generally in life, but most specifically, I would say in that situation that you describe. And I'm not sure if don't feel like you have to answer. Do you know what's happened to your house?
2: To the best of my knowledge, it's fine.
1: Oh, that's wonderful. I'm glad to hear that.
2: I left being prepared that it wasn't going to happen, that it wasn't going to be there. And that's for me, I didn't like that. I have memorabilia and things that I keep. I loaded it all in my truck, a lot of it. And the children's memorabilia and just things I thought I wouldn't want to be without. But then I also started triaging, thinking, no, I can't start worrying about these things. I just want to, you know, obviously. And we were safe, which was nice. I know we had time, but the idea was, When an order happens, even if the flames aren't outside the door, they're asking you to leave for a reason. And then you start seeing ash falling down and everybody starting to drive out toward the highway. You think, oh, I better, you know, we have to make this quick.
1: Makes sense. Okay, Eric, I appreciate you making time for the conversation. Thank you so much.
2: Thank you. And I really enjoy your work, by the way, on television.
1: Aww,
2: I just wanted to say that.
1: That's so kind. Means a lot. Thanks for that. Thanks so much for making the time as well. Thank you, Eric. Eric Thompson is in the Regional Emergency Operations Center in Penticton. My apologies. We will continue to have updates on those wildfires in BC throughout the show. Back in a moment.
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3: Well, heads up for ongoing problems impacting the drive on the 400 northbound. This is just as you make your way north of the 401. So the two right lanes blocked to this collision. Backups from the 401 as a result. Once this clears, we'll let you know. And then eastbound at 401, problems not really slowing down the drive, but worth a mention. Eastbound 401 Express at White's Road. Right lane occupied that is following a stalled vehicle. Again, looking to avoid this. You don't really have to, but if you want to, you can stick with the collectors. Headed on the northbound at 427 in the Express through Dundas. Crews dealing with a collision in the left lane. Backups up to the Gardner. That is both Core and Collectors. And off the major, it's a collision blocking lanes on Queen right at Sumac. News Talk at 1010 weather for your day today. Mainly cloudy skies. 40% chance of showers with the risk of a thunderstorm. Highs of 26 with a humidex of 31. Right now, we're sitting at 27 degrees with the humidex. 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
1: It's 10 minutes before the top of the hour. It is Wednesday, August 12th. We will continue to have lots more coverage today of our top stories, those wildfires out in British Columbia, the state of emergency in that province, as well as trade negotiations happening as we speak south of the border. But because it is Wednesday, it is time for our explainer. And today we're talking menopause.
2: Explain this.
0: The explainer.
1: Now, not just everything menopause, but actually treating it. And more specifically, some news this week from a company called AbCellera that said Monday its experimental menopause treatment significantly reduced the frequency and severity of hot flashes in a mid-stage trial, which had a big impact on shares for the company, but also potentially a big impact on women who suffer from hot flashes and other symptoms associated with menopause. Here to help explain what this is all about is Dr. Celine Bouchard, president of the Canadian Menopause Society and a practicing OBGYN based in Quebec City. Hello, doctor. Good to have you on the program. Thank you so much for making the time.
3: Thank you so much for having me.
1: Before I get into the treatment or the drug development, I thought I would ask, for the benefit of our listeners, about hot flashes in general. Sort of like, if you could explain what they are and how they relate to menopause.
3: For sure. You know, hot flashes is a production of a body heat, it's a sudden body heat and sweating. It's almost, and with the night sweat also. You know, it's sudden and it's related to the decrease of estradiol, the estrogen level in our blood. And we respond for that by a bad control of the body control temperature center. So we have the feeling that we are at 40 degrees outside, but even if you are at 20 degrees, so the your body will react like you are at 40 degrees. You will have a warming of your skin and the sweating and the discomfort with that, with palpitation and, you know, the anxiety related to that. And in the night, you know, they will go to awake you, and it's difficult to recuperate with that when you work for that and in the morning, you have a bad sleep.
1: For sure.
3: So it's,

0: the topo of a hot flashes.
1: How common is it for women who are
0: Hi.
1: Yes. How common is it for women, doctor, who are in menopause to experience hot flashes? Like, how common of a symptom of menopause is it?
0: 80% will feel that. 80% will feel hot flashes, and it will stay for, they said, around 7 years. So it's Whoa. A long time to have anxiety, to have a sleep disorder, and to feel, shame in front of people when you work, become red and sweat. It's very uncomfortable in front of people.
1: Yeah.
0: So it's very difficult for women. It's a very difficult time.
1: So tell me a little bit about what this this treatment that is in the mid-stage trial, how it would address that.
0: It's first of all, it's a phase two, so it's the beginning of the investigation. We don't have this product on the market yet. We need to have a phase three with more patients on the phase to be sure that it's safe. But up to now, it's very safe. It's 92 patients were put on the placebo or the product. It's an injection, subcutaneously injection in the belly, like Ozempic. It's once a month, so it stop hot flashes very well. We're very effective. 83% of a relief after 1 month, and it stay for 1 month. So it's a very new therapeutic. It's an antibody, monoclonal antibody, leaking in your hypothalamus, in the center of who produced the hot flashes. So it's up to now, it's safe and effective. So it's a good news for women, and it's 1 month injection, 1 month in the belly. It's simple for us because people are very aware of Ozempic. They yes. use that, and they know about that. We are very happy to have a new product on the market, but maybe in 3 to 4 years.
1: Okay, now. That's what I was going to ask. It'll take another 3 to 4 years for it to go through the rest of the phases?
0: For having a phase three is having more patients, maybe 400 patients on placebo and the drug to be sure that it's safe.
1: If I could ask, just sort of in the interim, is there any are there other treatments for hot flashes available, or would this be among the first?
0: No, we have hormone. We suggest OB-GYN suggests hormone. It's very good for women. It's good for prevention of osteoporosis. It's removed the hot flashes very well, and it's good for the genitourinary symptom of menopause, like dryness. Vaginal dryness, and it's good for anxiety and mood distraction. So you have hormone, and we have the patient who are not able to take hormone because they don't want to take hormone, or they can't take hormone because of breast cancer, endometrial cancer, hormone dependent cancer. So they don't have any good choice of therapy. We have to use antidepressant for them. With antidepressant, you gain weight, you lose your libido. So it's not the good treatment. It's not as effective as the new therapy described by Abcelera.
1: And can I ask more broadly, for a number of years, It certainly didn't feel like there was a ton of effort going into, or money, I should say, going into researching treatments for menopause. I know some of the guidelines, for example, in Canada even were not updated for decades. Do you sense any kind of shift there? Like, is there more money and priority being placed on trying to address what so many women go through and the difficulties that they face through menopause, or do you still think that it's falling behind other areas?
0: We are falling behind other area for sure for treatment of men. We have a lot of public research from disparities among men and women, and not many companies are interested in women's health. We have a lot of disparity in that, and I'm very happy to have some companies thinking about women's health and invest in women's health. We have a lot of disparity and we miss research, even though that the medical society preaching women's health and preaching hormone therapy, preaching to treat hormone symptoms. We are a bit alone with new product.
1: Mm-hmm. Well, thank you very much for taking the time, doctor, to speak with us about that.
0: It was a pleasure for me.
1: Thank you. Thanks very much. That's Dr. Céline Bouchard, the president of the Canadian Menopause Society and a practicing OBGYN based in Quebec City, here to talk about this development, this company that's developed a new experimental menopause treatment. It's in the early stages, as the doctor mentioned, of trial, but will be expanded now to other stages and could be available in the next 3 to 4 years should those stages prove successful. Part of the reason I did want to talk about this, though, was for that last part of the discussion we had, that they're so relative to diseases that, let's say, men suffer primarily for. There's so little money and research going into how to treat this. Like, women have essentially been told to suffer for a long time and just endure the impact of this thing that we all go through, even though it is like so detrimental to your life and so debilitating that, as the doctor pointed out, she ends up prescribing antidepressants to women to just deal with it. So we'll see where this goes, but I thought it was an important conversation to have. Appreciate you listening. We're back in a moment to turn back to politics with our Daily Debrief panel.
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8: Good afternoon. I'm Patricia Singh. A severe thunderstorm watch is now in effect for the city and the GTAH. 27 degrees right now. The complete forecast after the news. A man has been arrested and charged in a fatal stabbing that took place over the weekend in Hamilton. Trade talks between Canada and the U.S. could be gaining some traction as time dwindles before new tariffs take effect. And look up today. There's a lot happening in the sky. Details on these and other stories coming up. But first, let's check your drive. Newstalk 1010, Time Saver Traffic.
9: Well, still watching problems slowing down the drive into North York on the northbound 400. This is north of the 401. It's the two right lanes that are out. Following this ongoing collision, backups do extend from the 401. Also, crews still on scene of the stall eastbound on the 401 in the Express of Waits Road. It's in the right lane. West 401 getting busier from the DVP to Avenue Road. And northbound 427 looking a whole lot better. We had problems in the Express through Dundas. That cleared. 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Time saver traffic. Imagine once. Yeah, yeah, boy. Your next update at 1:15 on News Talk 1010 Toronto.
8: Toronto police have located a senior missing since Saturday following command posts set up around the city. 63-year-old Anne-Marie has been located safe and sound last hour. She's been taken to hospital for assessment. Police are thanking the public for their help locating her. Hamilton police provided an update and details today on the fatal stabbing of Zenon Russell, who was stabbed outside a pool hall in downtown Hamilton last weekend.
10: Investigators have determined that Zenon and the suspects were at King Street Billiards before the incident. After the establishment closed, a verbal altercation occurred outside on King Street West. We still have not determined what led to that altercation. Following the altercation, the suspect and the victim left the premises separately. Approximately 10 minutes later, they encountered one another near Main Street and Fred Street, where the victim was stabbed.
8: The 21-year-old was located by a cab driver and taken to hospital where he died. Yesterday, investigators arrested 26-year-old Kyle Dumont MacArthur without incident. He's been charged with second-degree murder. To Washington now, where new trade talks between Canada and the U.S. appear to be gaining traction before a new round of punishing tariffs kick in.
11: Minister, how close are we to a deal?
12: Bonjour. Hello. You know we're not going to discuss those things.
8: Canada, U.S. Trade Minister Dominic LeBlanc and Chief Negotiator Janice Charest are in the U.S. Capitol for the third time in 3 weeks. They're meeting with U.S. Trade Representative Jameson Greer about an hour. CTV News has learned Canadian and American trade officials aim to have a layout of a trade deal in front of President Trump before next Wednesday. That's when new 50% U.S. tariffs on a range of Canadian goods takes effect. And the federal government has announced a $24 million investment in cannabis and brain health research. Health Minister Marjorie Michel says the Canadian Cannabis and Brain Health Consortium will be funded through the Canadian Institute's health research. She says the group of 10 research teams from across Canada will work together to study how cannabis affects the brain in people at various ages. The consortium aims to establish scientific evidence about both potential benefits and harms of cannabis. And the Perseids meteor shower will reach its peak today and tomorrow. Experts say it will be visible to the naked eye across Ontario. Dr. Dan Riskin explains what your best chances to get a glimpse.
11: There can be 50 to 100 meteors per hour. And all you got to do to see these things is get out somewhere where there aren't city lights and just look at the whole sky at once. You don't need a telescope. You don't know where exactly it's going to be in the sky. So there's nowhere to zoom in on.
8: The chance for anyone in the city to see the meteor shower is slim to none. A partial eclipse is also happening today, right now to be exact. The Canadian Space Agency says the partial eclipse will be visible across the country, but its timing and amount will differentiate from location to another. Partial eclipses happen when the moon passes between Earth and the sun and covers part of our star, and they should be viewed with special glasses to prevent eye damage. The moon will cover 8% of the sun in Toronto, reaching peak at 1:40 this afternoon and ending at 2:23. You can tap into breaking news anywhere. Keep in touch by downloading the CTV News app. Now let's take a look at our forecast with CTV's weather specialist, Jessica Smith.
1: A much more seasonal day with a daytime high of 26 degrees for your Wednesday here in the city and across the GTA. Some sunshine to start, but the cloud cover has pushed in and we're watching for late day showers, even the risk of some thunderstorms. Into the evening, a low of 17. The cloud cover will start to push out and we'll see it clearing as we approach midnight and into the early morning hours on Thursday. Thursday, nice and warm, 28 for the high, lots of sunshine, but feeling like 32 with a very high UV index. So as you plan your day, make sure you factor in sun protection, breaks in the shade, and hydration.

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1: Just a few minutes past the top of the hour, the Daily Debrief panel is here, and we've got a lot to talk about. We're 1 week out from that big deadline imposed by Donald Trump's White House. They say if a deal isn't reached, or if there isn't progress, I guess, on the trade situation with Canada, by August the 19th, they're going to impose some new tariffs to the tune of 50%. On a whole bunch of Canadian products, very different things, everything from hockey sticks to stick-on wallpaper to whiskey. They want American alcohol back on the shelves. They want a whole host of other things. And the Canadian team is in Washington as we speak. We heard from Mike Lecouture earlier on in the program, engaged in discussions, you could say. Yesterday, certainly, they had a meeting with Minister Dominic LeBlanc's counterpart, Jameson Greer, at the USTR. So they remain in Washington at this moment. For how long remains to be seen. Here's a little bit of Mike asking the Minister LeBlanc, as he emerged from that meeting yesterday, what's going on?
2: Okay. Minister, how close are we to a deal?
3: Bonjour. Hello. We know we're not going to discuss those things.
2: But how confident are you the way that the conversations are going?
3: Full points for trying. You're outside in the Washington heat.
2: I know, but a lot of Canadians are wondering. A lot of Canadians are wondering how close you are.
3: We'll have something to say when the moment's right.
1: Let's bring in the Daily Debrief panel who do have something to say.
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1: With us this afternoon, Michelle Cadario is Executive Vice President at Rubicon Strategy and a former Liberal Party National Campaign Director. Jeff Rutledge is Senior Vice President at Vantage. And Stephanie Levitz is a Senior Reporter in the Globe and Mail's Ottawa Bureau. Hi, everybody.
5: Hello,
6: hello. Hello.
1: Hi. Great to have you all here today. So we've had 1,000 trade discussions over the last 18 months or so, Steph. It feels like in the last week, there's a little bit more meat on the bone, not necessarily due to anything that government says publicly or on the record, but definitely a lot more leaks coming from the industry and some aspects of the negotiating team on like what is being kind of entertained and put on the table. To what degree do you think Canada is is the public, I should say, prepped for significant concessions?
5: I mean, if we take past practice to be an indicator of future behavior, then yes, the Canadian public should be prepped for those concessions, right? Because we've made them again and again. What's unclear to me at this point is, are we equally being prepped for, okay, there won't be 50% tariffs on a range of industries or products, I should say, implemented in a week's time? And it's not clear, and I guess by design, whether that will in fact be the case. Like, what are these 50% tariffs? Are they real? There's people discounting them. There's people saying, he'll never do it. Trump will taco. He'll chicken out. It won't happen. But why wouldn't it happen? What's the reason? And I don't know if Canadians are being fully prepared for the reality of what that could look like. Maybe the government doesn't want to scare people off, but they're certainly not being reassuring in their internal leaks and in their messaging about what might happen if it does come to pass.
1: From a communications perspective, Michelle, given like how unpredictable the other side is, and like Steph says, maybe there's some deal on the table, maybe there isn't, maybe Trump will taco, maybe he won't. Like, given that, what is the best strategy to employ kind of in the lead up to what happens on August 19th?
7: Well, there's truthfully not a lot you can say as government. You are down there trying to negotiate with an administration that you're not sure is speaking for the president on any one day or not. I think what Canadians know is that Donald Trump is someone who can change his mind in a minute, that any deal that is actually signed is only as good as until he decides that it's not signed. And that he's probably got his Truth Social thing already written, that he's made a major win, and that Canada, conceded on absolutely everything, and this is the best deal for America, and once again, until it's not. So what I think I think that calm and steadiness is what they have to portray, and I think that confidence that Canadians have in the Prime Minister and in the negotiating team are what they're doing. They have their shoulder to the wheel. They are, down in Washington, putting in absolute best efforts. And, but I do think that once whatever it is that becomes public, whether it's a full meal deal or whether it's a partial deal with, the promise of future talks, that then a very intensive communications exercise has to take place. Taking Canadians through you know, what the values are that they held at the table and why maybe some of those concessions were made, but also, most importantly, what the gains are and why those trade-offs had to occur.
1: That'll be an interesting sort of exercise insofar as, Jeff, like, we're again dealing in this construct where, you know, if they're able to get tariffs eliminated, amazing. That feels like it would be a miracle, right? Because no other country that's secured any kind of agreement has been able to do that. Like, every quote-unquote deal maintains some level of tariffs. So we will have to make concessions for, you know, it seems in theory, you know, again, like, not the elimination, not a full concession by the United States. The prime minister has a ton of political capital to spend, given what we see in public opinion polling right now. Will he have to spend it in that vein, do you think?
6: Well, I mean, you're right. There's no reason for us to expect that the tariffs will be eliminated completely. That has been communicated by the American administration from top to bottom. Like, there is no reason for us to expect that to be the case. In terms of the political capital that the prime minister will have to expend, I actually think he'll have to expend very little. This is a rather, it sounds kind of terrible to say, but from a purely political standpoint, this is a rather ideal situation for the prime minister to be in. Yeah, on the one hand, if he gets a deal, then he can come home saying that he was the right guy to get the deal done. And though it may not be the perfect deal, he'll continue to work hard and do all the things that made this one successful and make it better and whatever else. And if he doesn't get a deal, he can come back and say to Canadians, I tried my best. That pesky Trump, he keeps being a problem for us. And I just need you to believe in me, as you have, that I am the right guy to get the deal done whenever that happens. And that's a pretty nice spot to be in, given how tenuous the situation is and what, you know, we're seeing leaks come out of what Janice Charette has said about this potentially being a cliff's edge for Canada. I mean, I think they've got the scripts written up on both sides in the prime minister's office. And again, what a nice kind of communications position to be in.
1: Do you think that's true, Steph?
8: No.
1: You have some disagreement. Great.
8: No, I shouldn't say such like a broad no. I don't. It's interesting. We talk about how the prime minister ran for election on the message, I'm the guy to get a deal. We've talked about elbows up. We've talked about all of this stuff. And you wonder, at some point, do Canadians get tired of that and say, stop talking and show us, right? Prove it. Prove that you can do this. And we, like the collective we right here, who are in the bubble and think about this a lot, may say that time is now. But the polls suggest otherwise, right? So, I can say, look, the prime minister is not in an enviable situation. I do not know how his folks come out of Washington with no deal and that somehow that's Canadians will accept that. But the polls suggest at minimum right now, they're not interested in voting for anyone else en masse to form a government. So that does suggest some degree of patience and time for the prime minister. The question, of course, becomes, you know, in 3 months, in 6 months, and hopefully this is not something that persists 3 months, 6 months, even longer, the potential economic damage from these tariffs throws the economy off a cliff, as Janice Charette said. And then what? Right. And then what does the prime minister do? We don't have a lot of fiscal wiggle room in this country, and we can build pipelines, but that's going to take forever. And I don't know, you know, is he putting all of his eggs in his investment summit basket that suddenly there's going to be billions of new dollars flowing into this country? That's not realistic in the super short term. So when it comes to the political messaging, I guess that's the other part, right? That part is how does the government plan to support Canadians and support the economy in the short term, not just with this longer term growth agenda?
1: Last word to you, Michelle.
7: Well, just to be clear, you know, the prime minister, as he was campaigning, always said that he's the best person to get a deal, but he's not going to sign any deal, and he's only going to sign a good deal. And I think that Canadians will take him at his word for that. I don't know that it's going to be completely smooth sailing, as Jeff suggests. I think that there is going to have to be some hard work done to make sure that people understand, again, what the trade-offs were, what was the art of the possible, and contextualize it in terms of, you know, is this a better deal than anywhere else in the world? How does that impact different sectors, and what kind of jobs are on the line? And most importantly, what supports are there for those who are still impacted? So I think it is going to still be tricky, but I think that it's well within his scope to be able to do it.
1: Let's take a quick break. We're back with the panel after that break.
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9: Well, a bit of an easier drive now on the northbound 400. We had problems north on the 400, north of the 401. Collision was in the two right lanes. The problems there are all gone. And then if your travels do take you to the 401, no recent issues, but big delays on the eastbound side of the 401, starting from Dixie and sections out to Keel. Westbound looking at delays from the Don Valley Parkway and sections out towards Avenue Road. And it's definitely a crawl on the northbound lanes of the Don Valley Parkway to get from Don Mills up to the 401, about a 10-minute setback. South 404 DVP pretty jammed from Shepherd to just south of Lawrence. News Talk 1010 weather for your day today. It's going to be a mainly cloudy one with a 40% chance of showers and a risk of a thunderstorm. Highs for today reaching 26 with a humidex of 31 degrees. Right now we're currently sitting at a sunny 27 with a humidex that feels like 33. 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I'm Adjoa and Siaya Bois. 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
1: It's 20 minutes past the top of the hour. Our top story today, of course, those wildfires engulfing the province of British Columbia, which has declared a state of emergency. We're going to have more on the latest when it comes to those fires coming up a little bit later on in the show. Canada's federal environment minister, Julie DeBrusen, however, was in Halifax this morning announcing new funding, $34 million for climate resiliency projects across the country. During a press conference that followed the announcement, the environment minister was pressed by a number of reporters, though, about her government's decision to back off a number of Trudeau-era emissions reductions targets and measures in favor of boosting oil and gas production, like with this new pipeline that the federal government has signed an agreement with Alberta for that would go from Alberta to the West Coast. She was asked by a number of reporters again about how the government can kind of address the impact of climate change, which is so apparent, for example, with those fires, and with these announcements around building up resiliency versus economic growth. Here's what she said.
2: When we're talking about the work that we're doing to continue to fight climate change, if we're going to be talking about major projects, I mean, actually, there's a Great Atlantic Story about a project of national interest, offshore wind. That is something that's right here that helps us. Like I said, we need to double our grid. The grid itself isn't what reduces emissions, but it enables the electrification that does help us to get there.
1: I'm here with the Daily Debrief panel, Michelle Cadario, Jeff Rutledge, and Stephanie Levitz. Jeff, I'll start with you. The answer seemed to be, and I listened to it, this one and a number of other ones in response to those other questions, like, you know, we're focused on the grid. We're making a lot of decisions around electricity that will, I guess, you know, with emphasis on that, it might, you know, help bolster the issue of addressing climate. But she didn't really like substantively address like that the heart of the questions, which was like, how do you reconcile these two things? Basically, evidence of what climate change does versus backing off, trying to get at it. How do you think the government is doing on explaining that stuff?
3: Well, the prime minister's pretty good on explaining it. I think this is a pretty good display of the challenge that he has with his caucus in balancing kind of the previous hangover of the Trudeau government and their approach to kind of framing climate change as cataclysmic, to the point that you know, I think Minister DeBrusen would have been much more supportive around in terms of the messaging. I think this is a struggle. You know, there's lots of deflections in her answer and response. Because why? Because she's not comfortable, nor are many of the members of his caucus, in communicating a message where you can do both. You can both invest in climate resiliency, invest in the grid, but you can also build pipelines because we need to. And understanding that, you know, you can kill a pipeline now, great, but the reality is it's not going to be built for another decade. And the things you can do from a resiliency perspective can be done much faster. So there is a way to square the circle on this. And I just think that the level of discomfort that this minister has is probably reflective of the fracture in the prime minister's caucus around this issue more generally.
1: It feels like, Michelle, and I'd love to get your opinion on this, like it feels like the reconciliation of those things is sitting okay with, and public opinion polls support this, the vast majority of Canadians. But to Jeff's point, like when you zero in on Liberal caucus or even the core Liberal base, is it that simple?
4: Well, you know, I just remind everyone that it was, you know, a Liberal government that actually got TMX built. So, you know, I think that I'm not sure I accept the idea that there is a big schism within the Liberal caucus, particularly compared to perhaps what's going on in the Conservative caucus, but I'll let that go. You know, I think that this new balance, the very new reality that we are facing in the world, and certainly in terms of our own economic security, is something that the Prime Minister has made one of his core priorities in terms of that balance and being able to do both. And certainly the pipeline, part of that, part of the deal is about the Pathways Project as well, right? It doesn't mean that he's kind of lost sight of carbon capture, but at the same time, you know, Canada needs to be able to have that economic security to be able to support the standard of living that we all enjoy. I think certainly right now with all the forest fires going on, and certainly my heart goes out to here in Northwestern Ontario where I am, to all those impacted, as well as at BC, my other home. It is really, really challenging. And I think it's important, and what Canadians I think would support very much, is a very strong and aggressive approach to trying to protect the forests and actually do and putting it in terms of that context, in terms of an action plan. And I think that that is something that if I was advising government, that's what I would be working on. I think carbon and talking about climate change kind of gets lost a little bit in terms of how that impacts, but bringing it down to what we all see, whether it's smelling the smoke or actually knowing people who are impacted by these fires, is something that I think that the expectation is for the government to actually act on.
1: Yeah, I think that's true. I think certainly the people we've interviewed who are impacted right now would be eager to hear from both the provincial side and the federal side on you know, advancing plans in that respect, Steph. And I think Michelle's also right. Like, the Liberals obviously did build TMX, but having covered that very closely, as you did, there certainly was nothing like the way in which this government is positioning in itself around building the next pipeline. It was, like, downplayed to the nth degree. The Prime Minister was not fronting all public relations around it, not even close to it. It was like, well, we had to do this, but we're still doing all this other stuff. And yes, the Prime Minister is still, you know, committed to carbon capture, for example, but even that has been significantly reduced, like the amount of carbon it will capture in the new agreement that was signed with Alberta. It'll still get built, has to be built as a precondition of the pipeline, but will not capture the same amount of emissions that, that the previous iteration of that project would have. I take Michelle's point also about the schism. Obviously, the Conservatives are in disarray comparatively, but it's not nothing. I mean, Stephen Guilbeault very bluntly quit because of it.
5: Yeah, I would say what's interesting is, yes, the Trudeau government, you know, financed a pipeline and also promised to deal with forests by planting 2 billion trees and then never got there, and that program ended because it wasn't feasible, but we still have a pipeline. Which is to say that there's all sorts of efforts that governments say are twinned, right? That, oh, we're going to build a pipeline and we're going to do all of these things for the environment. The question is, do they get done? And I actually think, Michelle, your argument was well articulated on behalf of Liberals about how you can, you know, do both things, right? Because we have to as a country. What's interesting is that I don't feel the government is delivering that message. And that to me sounds like they aren't necessarily comfortable with it. I mean, your best communicators in politics are your true believers, and they have to believe in the thing that they're saying, and then they'll articulate it well, even if, you know, it's not orthodoxy or it's different. And I don't think Minister De Bruyn, by virtue of her delivery, maybe is confident in the message. And if you look at, I'll take another example perhaps that relates to Progressive Caucus in there, you look at Billy Bishop Airport and the decision by the Carney government not to go ahead with a planned massive expansion of that airport and opening it up to jets. I mean, that was...
1: Not forever.
5: but certainly not for now. But some of that was pressure from that Progressive Caucus, yeah, saying, listen, you've already bought a pipeline, so you best not expand that airport because Doug Ford wants his own plane. Thanks.
1: Jeff, your thoughts on that?
3: Yeah, I think Minister De Bruyn and others would much rather be able to walk out and be able to use the carbon tax language again and talk about how they're banning plastic straws and et cetera, et cetera, et cetera. It was a very comfortable space for them to live in. And I think it gave them the cover, to Steph's point, to say we're doing both things at the same time. Yeah, build TMX, but we're banning certain products and dealing with, you know, the language around, you know, polluting isn't free. So, you know, they don't have that cover anymore. So you got to actually do things, not just talk about it.
1: I've got 30 seconds. Last word to you again, Michelle.
4: Well, I think you're going to see the Prime Minister, you know, certainly he is the best spokesperson for the government and the chief public relations officer. I think they would benefit by having more ministers being able to be as articulate as he is. And I think that they are kind of working towards that. I think that there's a real job to do, though, in terms of, and I don't want to lose sight of these forest fires and just how prevalent that they are and what the demands are of all governments to actually act.
1: Yeah, perfect point to conclude on. Thanks a lot, everybody. Appreciate it. Michelle Cadario, Jeff Rutledge, and Stephanie Levitz, our daily debrief panel. We're back in a moment.
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6: Well, a bit of light rain making for a bit of a slick go, depending on your route. If you're on the Don Valley Parkway, closest to the 401, it is pretty jammed. So the delays actually northbound are Don Mills up to the 401, but the rain is really impacting the drive as you approach the top of the 401. South 44 DVP heavy is from Finch to south of Lawrence. Heading towards the 401 on the westbound side, jamming up from the DVP out to Avenue. Eastbound delays from Renforth in sections out towards about Keel, but not aware of any live lane issues. And if you're using the Gardner, had a peek at it. Slow as you make your way into the downtown core from about Parkside. Everything quickly opens up past Jameson. Off the major routes as well, we have a serious police investigation. Queen closed both ways at Kennedy and Brampton. Also a collision on Donlands and Mortimer. Time saver traffic. Imagine once. Yeah, yeah, boy. Your next update at 1:45 on News Talk 1010 Toronto.
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7: 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We'll find out tonight.
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1: It's 25 minutes before the top of the hour. We wanted to turn our attention to some of the bigger stories happening around the world. In one of them, one of the headlines that grabbed our attention this week and that of my next guest is that U.S. intelligence believe Russia was behind an explosive drone found at an airport, which is a NATO and German military logistics hub. Roger Hilton is a defense fellow with GlobeSec, an international think tank based in Central Europe, and a good friend of our program. He's back to talk about this. Hi, Roger.
24: Good afternoon, Vashi. Hello, Canada.
1: It's great to have you back on the program. Thanks very much for making the time. There's a lot going on here. What can you tell us about what we know happened?
24: Well, I mean, the first thing, Vashi, is you started off about the sensational headline, but for anybody who's been following this response right now, this is really not a surprise. For a considerate amount of time, the Russians have been playing with fire in Central Europe and Eastern Europe, and quite frankly, Europe in general, with all of these hybrid attacks, where the response of Europe and NATO has been somewhat limited. So it only makes sense that they were pushing it as much as they can. And this is just an example of them sharpening their escalation as, you know, things grind to a halt in Ukraine. And Europe actually sort of picking up on the ghost fleets and whatnot. So just to get this overall picture, right, this is the normal escalation ladder that I think everybody who had been following it had seen.
1: So what do you make of the response from Europe, and in particular Germany so far? I believe today the government in Germany approved draft legislation that plans to give its intelligence services broader powers for things like disabling sabotage and hacking attempts. It sounds like they are, you know, attempting to respond. Is it too little too late, or do you anticipate it will have an effect?
24: I think there's two ways to look at it. I mean, one is paralysis, and my biggest issue with how things have been going is that the lights have been lighting up here, Vashi, about all of the attacks going on, and a huge amount of the governments and the populations, apart from, let's say, the Baltics or the Poles, they don't really want to fully accept what's going on. So there's a paralysis about the decision making. At the same time, legislation in some countries have changed, for instance, about, you know, civilian and military cooperation, who can shoot down a drone or not. This is very much a learning process of how it goes. This is just one example of over 200 or 250 as it goes. But as I said, there's a lot going forward. And I think the German response is still in flux about where it is. And them sort of loosening the change on the Foreign Intelligence Agency, that's a very small component of what needs to be done in terms of interoperability, readiness, and working with EU and NATO partners to mitigate this threat. Because it's unrealistic to get rid of it completely, given, you know, it being a main part of the Russian playbook.
1: So let me actually turn back to something you said about the Russian playbook. Like, how does this relate to what's happening in Ukraine? And what does it tell us about Russia's positioning in Ukraine right now?
24: Well, one, the way things are going on the front line now, the Ukraine's ability and their just unbelievable innovation in drones and strategy, they have expanded this kill box, Vashi, where the CIA estimates that every new Russian recruit who comes to the front line lasts between 20 and 30 minutes. And the problem facing the Russians now is that the Ukrainians are killing more people than the Russians can fill. The economy, while not on the brink of collapse, is really under the most intense pressure it's been under. So massive bonuses to attract people from the provincial towns of Russia is really dried up. So on the battlefield, Russia's stuck. They're not necessarily losing ground, but they're by no means moving forward. And the combination of the death toll and the economy is really having its impact on Putin. Then they have to look at it laterally, the way the Ukrainians have, about expanding out the war zone and imposing costs on those supporting Ukraine. So as I said, I mean, this has been going on for two and a half years already, Vashi, in terms of the attacks. They've been shutting down power stations at airlines, causing disruptions at train stations. So it's low cost, low deniability, and they can hire out third parties, mafia, biker gangs to do it. So all in all, it's actually quite an effective strategy, and it's very hard to pin down how you want to respond to it, both on a bilateral level and then on a NATO and EU level as well.
1: So would you anticipate that this kind of become amplified, like this keep going? And what other targets are there, like country-wise?
24: As I said, they struck a logistics headquarters, right, which was super important. So the Russians have a roster of targets targets that they can engage with moving forward. I don't expect this to slow down. Maybe they pause it a little bit to see what the response is and whatnot. But again, the EU will have a summit about this. Maybe Germany will call Article 4. There will be consultations about how to move forward. But what I really also want to stress with you, Vashi, is that this is an unbelievably important lesson and moment for Canada. Canada just extended its mission in Latvia until 2031. They're also a massive supporter of Ukraine. They have infrastructure in the Arctic. So Canada should be on the front row of lessons learned, getting engaged, and how they can also replicate the defense back home. Because the way that they've been sending packages in logistics hubs or on cargo planes, Canada is not immune to this, Vashi. And I don't want to be so alarmist on the program right now, but at some point this will come home to us in the way that Canada has supported Ukraine with refugees, financial aid, and military aid.
1: Well, let's talk a little bit more about that, because I think you raise a good point, in particular where the Arctic is concerned, right? We're covering all these announcements right now around defense and strengthening security in the North. We know that is a stated priority of the government. I think Canadians have been made much more aware of the adversaries that we have and their activity in the North, obviously Russia right at the front of that. Where are you watching when it comes to the Arctic? What do you think the priorities as far as our national security up there should be?
24: Well, again, Vashi, we really have to walk and have gum at the same time. So it's not just the Arctic, it's the Atlantic and it's the Pacific. What really strikes me, maybe not from the drone or from the infrastructure standpoint, is the foreign interference threat of wedging differences between communities in Canada. Whether it's the Rangers or the Indigenous or the natives who are working up in the Arctic, right there, I apologize for my language on that. They are the key people who are the defense of this, and they need to be told and communicated in a very public and positive outreach that you are part of Canada and you are part of a solution. So for instance, China getting a foothold in there, and one of these stories about running internet and providing support for these people when there's no clean water, there's no access to internet. Those are all things that CSIS, the RCMP, we need to keep a very close tight on as well. When it comes to the actual situational awareness, it is one of the most rugged and brutal and unforgiving territories as well. So while the Russians might have this advantage on icebreakers moving forward, in terms of sensors and how we're going to sort of map it out, AI and drones are really going to make a huge difference for it. But as I said, this is not clean and simple either for the Russians about how they do it. But manpower, constant exercising presence up there, it's really a 360 degree approach that Canada, its allies, all need to take to guard national sovereignty and to protect our strategic interests.
1: Do you think, from a strategic perspective, if I could build off that point, like we are clearly, the government is clearly moving, even from a defense and security perspective, to be more aligned with Europe. Does that increase risk that we face vis-a-vis Russia?
24: Indirectly, absolutely. But Vashi, as we said, as you've seen what happened with the Trump administration and Greenland and his rhetoric about annexing Canada and making it a 51st state, unfortunately, we have to get involved in this. So while it might come down to that area, it's a very good investment strategically and from a trade perspective, ideologically, democracy, that we are aligning with Europe. I'm not of the position that we should be putting all of our eggs in one basket, but I think in this time, it calls for deeper cooperation. And it's great to see the PM also making tours with South Korea and Japan, Australia, New Zealand, to really tighten the existing relationships we can. But given the threats that are out there and this predatorial great power rivalry, it's really just not enough for Canada to align itself with Europe, unfortunately, in my opinion.
1: Okay, I got to leave it on that note. I'm out of time. Thanks so much for the conversation, Roger. I appreciate it.
24: All the best back home, and elbows up, Canada.
1: For some, not for everyone. Thanks, Roger. Roger Hilton is a defense fellow with GlobeSec, an international think tank based in Central Europe, talking with us there about some of the latest actions of Russia. U.S. intelligence believes that Russia was behind an explosive drone found at Leipzig airport, and lots of consequences to that in Europe, but a warning for Canada as well, according to my guest, Roger Hilton. We will talk more about what's going on with the United States, prompting a lot of that elbows up talk and turn toward Europe, in particular the prospect of an agreement ahead of the August 19th deadline for new tariffs slapped on by the White House. What do you think will happen? 71010 is the number to text.
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6: Well, some minor problems if you're making your way out. A little bit of light rain, and the minor problems are a collision on the southbound Don Valley Parkway, south of the 401. Now, it's partially in the right lane, so if you're headed through the area, drive with a lot of extra care and caution. Westbound on the Gardner, busy in sections from York Bay Young. Everything opens up once you pass about the Jameson stretch. And northbound on the 427, also getting busier now as you make your way from Dundas up to the 401, but also checking in problem-free. Off the major, it's because of a police investigation. Queen closed in Brampton both ways at Kennedy in a collision on Donlands and Mortimer. News Talk 1010 weather for your day today. Mainly cloudy skies with a 40% chance of showers this afternoon and a risk of a thunderstorm. Highs of 26 with a humidex of 31 degrees. Right now, a little bit of light rain coming down in areas. We're sitting at 25 with the humidex. 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I'm Adjoa and Siaya Bois. 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
1: It's 10 minutes before the top of the hour. It's August the 12th, which means we're exactly 1 week away from that looming August the 19th deadline imposed by the White House, by which they intend to apply or to slap 50% tariffs on a host of different products coming from Canada to the United States. Remember, a few weeks ago, we spoke to that one gentleman out of BC who owned a wallpaper, sticky wallpaper company, whose business would be greatly impacted by these tariffs should it occur. There's lots of different businesses. There's different forms of Canadian alcohol, like whiskey. There's hockey sticks. There's the wallpaper, a whole bunch of stuff that would be impacted should these tariffs materialize. Now, in the interim, since the threat of the tariffs were first 3 weeks ago, since that threat was made, the Canadian negotiating team, led by two people, the minister in charge of the trade relationship, Dominic LeBlanc, and Janice Charette, the lead negotiator, has been in the United States meeting with their counterpart, USTR Jameson Greer, quite frequently, including just yesterday when they met for an hour at the USTR. We don't know what other meetings are on tap or how many more will happen this week, but our reporter, Mike LeCouture, who is on the ground in Washington, is reporting that the Canadian negotiating team and the Americans are trying to get to some sort of agreement that they can put forward to both President Trump and Prime Minister Carney early next week ahead of that August the 19th deadline. Doesn't mean they're going to like what they see, but they're aiming to put some sort of agreement before them. We spoke to Mike earlier about how those negotiations are going. Have a listen.
2: Yeah, first off, I mean, we have some counter tariffs on American automobiles because of the parts contents that they do not have coming back over the Canadian border. So essentially, it is a tit-for-tat tariff in response to the 232 tariffs on Canadian cars going south. So that's a response that could be taken off the table by the Canadians. And I'll go with the Canadian concession first and then go to what the Americans are putting on the table. There's also dairy quotas that we've been hearing that Canada is looking at sort of helping the Americans better use them right now. Like, there was a negotiation in the original CUSMA deal, which allowed the Americans to have more dairy quotas to be able to get more into the Canadian market. They haven't really been taking advantage of them as much, but certainly because U.S. President Donald Trump has railed about our dairy system, giving a little bit there sounds like a way for Canada to get another win. And then there's also the conversation around American alcohol on provincially run alcohol and spirits stores, and the conversation around putting it back on. We've heard from Pete Hoekstra, the U.S. ambassador to Canada, how much of a thorn in the side that is. We've heard from Lutnick and Howard Lutnick, the U.S. Commerce Secretary. They really hate that.

0: And this is the problem. It's a conversation that the federal government has to have with the provinces because it's up to them. We've heard Christine Fréchette, the premier of Quebec, you know, kind of soften her tone and her language in the last couple of days, saying that, look, if we get something that's good for Quebec, then we'll look at it. And then when you consider on the flip side, it, as you said, it's the lowering of those sectoral tariffs, what they call the 232 tariffs on steel, aluminum, automotive, and lumber industries. Steel and aluminum, those are at 50% right now. They're not going to disappear altogether, but certainly the lowering them of them. And what I'm hearing is that essentially, you know, what they would be putting in front of Trump is an interim deal. And I say an interim deal because lowering those 232 tariffs, they're global tariffs that apply to all countries and all products coming from any ally or any country going into the United States. So Canada essentially has to get a carve out. A bit more work has to be done on that, but it would essentially be putting this on paper and saying this is what we're willing to do in order to essentially stave off the larger 50% tariffs that are being threatened for August 19th.
1: And just as a reminder to everyone listening, as of August 19th, like how big a deal will these tariffs be? Like, what exactly is the threat from Trump?
0: Yeah, it's on 5% of Canadian imports, but, you know, things like cement, hockey sticks, Canadian alcohol. But it sounds small when you say 5%, Vashi. It's worth about $28 billion worth of goods. So it's significant. And this is something that certainly the Canadian side doesn't want to let happen, because they have said, and you know, we've heard from industry sources that have told us, they have made it clear to the U.S. that they are preparing retaliation, but not in terms of tariffs, but rather restricting different things from the United States, like their ability to bid on contracts in this country, and a variety of other different things that they're looking to do. So it sounds like what Canada is preparing is not a blunt sort of tool to really hit hard at the U.S., but to make sure that they do not have this preferred status when it comes to access to our critical minerals and other things, and have these pinch points that they'll leverage a bit more.
1: Is that enough?
0: I mean, if you and I knew the answer to that, I would not.
1: I ask that in the context of, like, you know, energy is obviously our big stick, and they've already ruled out using that, right?
0: Yeah, and that's the problem, right? And potash is a big thing as well for agriculture here, you know, because of how key it is in fertilizer. So I think that is part of the discussion that is happening behind closed doors, and making sure that they're talking to different industries and saying, if we use you as leverage, how much is this also going to hurt you? But understanding that if we need to turn this screw on the American administration, are you willing to go through a little bit of pain for us to be able to do that? And I think that's where the conversation likely is right now.
1: That's our senior political correspondent at CTV News, Mike LeCouture, explaining what's happening in Washington, D.C. from D.C. The minister in charge of Canada-U.S. trade, Dominic LeBlanc, remains in Washington at the moment. Whether another meeting, however, with his counterpart, Jamieson Greer, is on the books this week remains to be seen. We will certainly share that information with you as soon as we find out. Lots of you texting in. Keep those texts coming. 71010 is the number two text. You can't trust any deal that Trump signs, one listener writes. Another says our Liberal government will roll over and bend to Trump's whims because they have no transparency and obviously no backbone to stand up to him. That's one person's view. Another asks, tariffs or no tariffs, will we have Alberta and Saskatchewan to back us up? I do think should the tariffs materialize on August the 19th, we have a very different political situation on our hands here in the country. We've had a lot of unity, but we know that there is disunity or discord when it comes to the provinces and what actions the federal government ends up taking in response to the tariffs. If it is commensurate in any way, if there are additional tariffs that are levied or some sort of preferential access, as Mike indicates, that the Americans no longer have, that's one thing. If we go down a path where potash or oil or energy of some sort, electricity, as has been the case previously, ends up being part of the equation, well, that's where the discord comes in, right? We know that Quebec and in particular Saskatchewan and Alberta are not in favor of using energy as retaliation. And so, you know, that will definitely be a spot to watch. One more listener says, no matter what's negotiated, it means nothing since Trump won't honor it. I've actually, I have no confidence, another says, in our negotiating team to get a good deal with the United States. We've already given them a free bid bridge between Windsor and Detroit, and we are still nasty Canadians. That's Fred from Windsor. Regarding the trade negotiations, any concession would be an admission that Trump was right and that the USA and Canada existing trade relationship was unfair to the U.S. and would go against everything our government has been telling us about these negotiations and the Trump tariffs. Canada should hold strong and get a better deal than what we had previously as we elected our prime minister on that mandate. One more listener says, I think that the U.S. must drop the tariffs if we're put alcohol back on the shelves. I don't trust that Trump will stick with any deal. I'm going to leave our program there. I'm back in the chair tomorrow. Same time, same place. Thanks for listening and have a great rest of your day.
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11: Good afternoon. I'm Patricia Singh. Light rain and dark skies as the partial eclipse continues this hour. 25 degrees right now. The complete forecast after the news. Three people have been injured following a fire linked to a lithium-ion battery. Police ID the woman whose remains were found in Niagara Falls. And a man connected to a gun-for-hire network is now charged in numerous other crimes across the GTA. Details on these and other stories coming up. But first, let's check your drive. 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
12: Well, no major problems if you're making your way out. We are dealing with a major delays, though, on the eastbound 401 to get from approaching Renforth out to Keele. Westbound on the 401, it's a pretty busy going this hour. Just as you make your way from Kennedy in sections all the way out towards about the Avenue Road stretch, there's a light rain coming down through the stretch of highway. So that's what's adding to slow go. Don Valley Parkway North delays from Don Mills all the way up to the 401. And off the major, it's a police investigation in Brampton as Queen closed both ways at Kennedy in a collision on Lawrence and Bathurst. 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A message from the City of Toronto. Time saver traffic. Imagine once. Yeah, yeah, boy. Your next update at 2:15 on News Talk 1010 Toronto.
11: The City of Toronto and much of the GTAH is under a severe thunderstorm warning. Environment Canada says heavy winds will near 100 kilometers an hour with toonie-sized hail possible. Some areas can expect up to 60 millimeters of rain. The warning is in effect until this evening. Emergency Management Ontario recommends that you take cover immediately if threatening weather approaches. Three people have been injured following a fire linked to a lithium-ion battery. The fire broke out in an apartment on George Street near Dundas and Jarvis Streets where several e-bikes were being stored. CTV's John Musselman with what causes these batteries to catch fire.
13: Toronto Fire Chief Jim Jessup is saying that we need some regulatory changes. He wants to work with the Ontario Fire Marshal and the federal government. He says the concern is a lot of these batteries that are coming into the country aren't regulated for safety issues, and that's what's causing a big problem.
14: The primary batteries that we are seeing causing this exponential growth in fires in our city are those batteries that do not meet a standard, that are aftermarket batteries and are quite often either damaged, they're either altered. We have seen this very frequently.
11: Fire Chief Jim Jessup says there have been three fires in the last 24 hours involving lithium-ion batteries, including a blaze in Etobicoke and another that destroyed a home in Scarborough yesterday. Police say they have identified the woman whose remains were found during a home demolition in Niagara Falls nearly 3 years ago and are now treating her death as a homicide. Niagara police say the body of Brenda Marie LeBlanc had likely been on the property for many years, potentially as far back as the 90s. Her remains were found during a demolition in November of 2023. Police say the vacant property on Stanley Avenue was a multi-unit residence from the 1970s until 2018 and had since been frequently used by people who were homeless. homeless. They say LeBlanc, a New Brunswick native, lived in the Niagara region in the 90s when she was in her 30s. Her connection to the house remains unknown, and police are seeking information from those who may have known her. A man arrested by Toronto police in connection with what's been described as a gun-for-hire network has been charged in two attempted bank robberies in the Niagara region. CTV's Michelle Dubé says two others were arrested.
4: 18-year-old Jayon Berger is accused of trying to rob a bank in Waynefleet on March 4th and another bank in Pelham on March 11th. A 22-year-old man and a 17-year-old boy were also arrested as part of this investigation.
11: Berger is also facing charges after a business near Islington and Lakeshore was shot at on March 26th, as well as in connection with a shooting in Oakville on March 29th. You can tap into breaking news anywhere. Keep in touch by downloading the CTV News app. Let's take a look at the forecast now with CTV's weather specialist, Jessica Smith.
9: We had a little sunshine to start our Wednesday here in the city and across the GTA, but the cloud cover has pushed in and we are watching for the chance of some late afternoon showers, even the risk of pop-up thunderstorms. A daytime high today right around 26, so pretty spot on for seasonal. And as we head through the overnight hours, we'll see a low around 17. Now, it's a very celestial day. We're watching for information about the partial solar eclipse and the meteor shower. The eclipse may be hard to see because of the cloud cover this afternoon, but we'll keep an eye on the meteor shower happening overnight if you're up in the early morning hours. Into the day tomorrow, we are watching for a daytime high, a little warmer, a little sunnier. We're holding on at about 28 as we get through our Thursday. From the CTV Weather Center, I'm Jessica Smith.
11: Right now, it's 25 degrees, feeling like 31. I'm Patricia Singh. Our next update is at 3 on News Talk 1010. For these stories and more, go to ctvnewstoronto.ca.

0: This is the Deb Hutton Show. 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
1: Toronto. Hey! Good thing, Meg Martui. For filling in yesterday, for me filling in, it's a fill. Has there ever been? That's a good point. I bring up a good point. Has that ever happened? Mark was filling in for the fill-in. Nobody thinks this is a big deal. I don't think this has ever happened before. Mike, in the history of broadcasting, has this happened?
2: Multiple times.
1: Really?
2: Yes.
1: Can you remember them?
2: I've operated shows when this has happened.
1: When the fill-in had a fill-in.
2: Yes.
1: Okay. Seemed like maybe it needed to be noted, but maybe not. So, bad way to start the show. I'm happy to be here. I'm happy to be feeling better. And, yeah, I was a little under the weather. I'd never had a cold like that before. I don't know what it was. But I asked people on the internet whether or not they've had their butt kicked by a cold in the summertime right now. And a whole bunch of people were saying, yes, they have. If you would like to say, just say, yes, I have. You can send us a talk back with just those words. Have you had your butt kicked in the summer by a cold and or flu or I don't know what? Just pick up your iHeartRadio app and let us know. Say, yes, I have. And then send it away. And we'll play them a little bit later on. Yes, I have. Somebody, I said I had a cold and people are emailing me like, well, did you get a COVID vaccine recently? I don't. First of all, I've had 5 million of them. If that makes people feel better. And I don't think that that gives me a cold. And someone also mentioned to me, like I had a cold. Might have been a flu. But somebody also was like, so you have nausea and diarrhea and vomiting? And I was like, no, it's a cold. Does anybody else have those? That sounds like somebody said, oh, yeah, because the norovirus is going on. No, it's a cold. Where did the norovirus come out? Come out of this. Those are the great people who contact me when I'm a little under the weather. Hope you enjoyed that part of the story. Very good. Let's move along. There's a lot of things I want to get to. I'm going to get to, there's a lot of things, but I'm going to get to Brad Pitt in a couple of seconds time. People may know that I've recently quit drinking because I think being sober is kind of like a vegan. How do you know somebody's sober? Because they're going to tell you. I have no idea why, but whenever I go out with friends and it's my turn to order when they're like, hey, well, you're looking at the menu. Do you want? You guys want anything to drink? And they're ordering beer or wine or whatever. I, instead of just asking what non-alcoholic beers they have, I need to tell some sort of story. This, I wonder why I have to do this. I have to legitimize why I don't drink and tell them some sort of story. Anyway, let me bring up Brad Pitt, who'd been sober for 7 years, but recently told Esquire that he started drinking again. Now, he's had a rough go of it. And I ended up Googling yesterday, why didn't Brad Pitt get canceled? He might be one of these uncancelable stars, and I'm not looking to cancel. I don't want that to be the takeaway. Jim's just trying to cancel people, because it will be. But when you hear and you only listen to the side of the story of Ben for 300, his former wife is
2: Angelina Jolie.
1: Angelina Jolie. I don't know why I saw the face. There's some stories, if you only listen to that side of the family, that don't seem great. And so I think a lot of stars who weren't of the upper echelon murderer's row of Hollywood stars, they would have been canceled. But he is probably uncancelable. He said that he was suicidal during the divorce, during his kids not talking to him. All that stuff can be very painful, I am sure. But he says he's recently started drinking again. Apparently, in the middle of the interview, he asked if the interviewer wanted some wine. He was drinking wine. And it came up that he's not sober anymore. Apparently, he was drinking at Taylor Swift's wedding. Wow, that didn't come out. I'm wondering, and we'll take some phone calls a little bit later on from people who have been sober and thought that they could manage their drinking and went back to drinking, if that's ever been something that's worked out. I know I quit for 7 months just before I turned 50, and my friends took me to Ireland for my 50th birthday. And I started drinking again. And I didn't stop drinking until I was 50, what, seven? Why am I asking, Ben? somebody else is an expert on my life. I want to know if you think that that is something that you can do. And trying to find somebody to talk about it who has done this kind of stuff before, there are a lot of people who, and I didn't know this, there are a lot of people who are mad at the recovery business, if you want to call it a business. And I see this sometimes too, that somebody gets mad at you because you're not doing meetings, or that you don't have Jesus as a higher power, or any number of the different things that you can't use AA for a template and color outside the lines. Or that there is just one way to quit drinking. And if you haven't done that, then as by definition from them, you didn't have a problem. Or you're going to start drinking again. That it's such a cookie cutter niche thing that if you don't do it how they want, then they got a problem with you. And so we're going to hear from some people in a moment who advocate for moderation and that you can teach yourself moderation. I don't know. I don't even want to try. I don't want to tempt myself with that because I don't want to start all over again. But I wonder, and we'll take some phone calls from you in about 20 minutes time on whether or not if you are sober, if that's something that you're like, oh, well, Brad Pitt can do it. And again, it's not. I don't want to define this as a conversation about, hey, do you want to put money on whether or not Brad Pitt's going to be sober again because he can't moderate? I don't want it about that. I don't know. I do, as much as I disagree with the idea of being sober and then being able to go back and moderate it, maybe that's you. I'd love to hear from you. I don't think that it's possible for me. But I am a big believer in there's different ways, there's different paths for everybody. And so, again, I've noticed it a lot in the recovery business or the recovery community or whatever you want to call it, people who are trying to quit whatever substance, that there isn't one way to do it. And to be condemned as a failure because you cannot do it through an AA sort of way, I don't think that means that you are a failure. I mean, I've been to no meetings. I don't have a sponsor. I didn't need to talk to anybody. I just basically had to do a cost-benefit analysis of, again, I was only like, I would go out on a Friday, have one too many, right off the Saturday. This is when I was working evenings and during the summertime, which is so precious, as we know in this country, I was like, okay, I'm writing off every Saturday because I had one, like I wasn't going nuts, but I would have one too many on a Friday night, cancel plans on a Saturday. And it wasn't fun. And what is the definition of crazy? Ben, do you want to take this one?
2: Something like doing the same thing over and over again and expecting different results.
1: Exactly. Mike, you You agree with that one, Mike?
3: Sorry.
1: Exactly. And so I just decided to, and again, I did never thought I was quitting. I was quitting one weekend. Then it was like, hey, why don't I do this for a month? This is cool. This isn't that hard. I don't feel bad. Then why don't I do it for another weekend? Then another weekend. Then it's been 6 months. And then, okay, I guess this is me. But I've never said, I don't know. I've always thought maybe I will drink again, but I don't want to tempt that. In a moment, people who think that you can learn how to moderate. And we'll take your phone calls after that. Oh, sounds like a lot of fun. 20 minutes after 2 o'clock is in 5 minutes' time. But right now, it's 2:15. News Talk 1010 Time Saver Traffic.
4: Well, unusually heavy this hour on the northbound lanes of the Don Valley Parkway, right on off the Gardner. Everything seems to thin out through Dundas now. But searching my cameras, have not spotted any issues. You spot a problem before I do. The number to reach me here is star 1010. Then on to the Gardner westbound, no issues, but it is slower from Jarvis all the way out towards about the South Kingsway. Traveling towards the 401 on the westbound side, slow down start from McCowan all the way out towards about the Allen, and eastbound delays from Renforth and sections out towards Keel. Off the major routes, police investigation in Brampton has Queen closed both ways at Kennedy, and a collision in North Toronto and Lawrence and Bathurst. News Talk 1010, weather for your day today. Hang on to the umbrella. Looks like we are going to see some rain, a 40% chance. Risk of a thunderstorm as well. Highs of 26 with a humidex of 31. Right now, we are currently sitting at 25 degrees. Factor in that humidex, it feels like 31. 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I'm Adjoa and Sia Yabois. 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
0: 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Sitting in for Deb, it's Jim Richards on News Talk 1010 Toronto.
1: All right. Thank you. Deb is going to be back tomorrow. That is true. And I'm not making that up. Everybody's looking forward to some more Deb. And she's back tomorrow and also on the Friday. So I don't know if you've seen this story. It's Brad Pitt featured in Esquire, where apparently what happens is he offers the writer a glass of wine. And the writer's like, wait a second, I thought you were sober for 7 years. And he's like, I'm back on the wagon. And good for anybody who can do that, I think. More power to you. And he talked about how he went through a difficult time, was suicidal during the divorce, all that kind of stuff. And I just wondered how many people who are sober could be able to do that. I don't want to take that shot. As somebody who's been sober for 3 years, it's not something that I would want to risk. But I know, in kind of like looking up how many people are doing this, it's not something that is unusual. Mark Sheeran and Michelle Dunbar are addiction experts and the founders of the Freedom Model and Baldwin Research Institute. Guys, thank you very much for your time.
3: Yeah, thanks for having us.
4: Yeah.
1: Could you tell us a little bit, first of all, mention your podcast if people after this want to find out more about the things that you talk about?
3: Yeah, so it's the Addiction Solution Podcast. And you want a little background?
1: Sure.
3: Yeah, so we started this in 1989 when we were just young lads.
4: Children. Early 20s.
3: But we grew up in families that were steeped in treatment in AA, and we just decided that we wanted to know more about the model. It didn't resonate completely with us. We were skeptical, even though we were young people. And in my case, I was mandated to treatment because I almost killed some people drunk driving. And mm-hmm. certainly Michelle had her day with boozing it up and drugging it up.
4: Mm-hmm.
3: And that's what happened. We just said, you know, this doesn't resonate. And so we spent the next... And now it's been 37 years studying this, and we wrote the book, The Freedom Model for Addictions, Escape the Treatment and Recovery Trap, and here we are today.
1: And what is that trap? Because I've noticed in the 3 years where I quit cold, I don't want to say quit turkey, cold turkey, I don't know if you were listening off the top, but I never thought I was quitting. I was just quitting for this weekend, and I've heard a lot of people describe their exit from drinking this way. They were quitting 1 weekend. Hey, that was easy. Let's try 2 weekends. Hey, why don't we do a month? The next thing you know, it's 2 months. And for me, it's been 3 years now. But people have always said to me, well, you don't go to meetings, you don't have a sponsor. There is some sort of judgment if you are not in AA or at meetings or NA or something like that. So is that Where does your search for alternatives come from?
4: Well, at first I want to say that you stopped the way the vast majority of people do, which is completely on your own. You decided at some point, I want to take a break. And then the break just stuck. You just decided, oh, I'm happier abstinent than I am drinking. And literally that is the way 80 to 90% of people who stop a heavy drinking issue stop it. And so the question he asked was, and you can answer it.
3: Go ahead. Give us that question again, Jim.
1: I was talking about Alcoholics Anonymous and
4: yes, and
1: why that cookie cutter framework doesn't work for everybody.
3: Well, I think, first of all, people people know from their own experience that they're not truly powerless.
4: Right.
3: They're not completely out of control. They know in their heart that there have been many times in their own experience where they didn't drink the bar closed. They went out to get drunk and that night they didn't. And I think that people know that they're choosing. I do think that when you get involved in AA or you get involved in the treatment and recovery complex, that suddenly that narrative changes and you'll, and this is what we found. You suddenly start rewriting your own history and following the narrative and building that construct that you're an alcoholic and you can't ever drink again. And
1: that's what you're told. Yeah, yeah. That worked for a while and it spun out into, and for all the good work it does, I'm not taking anything away from it. You guys probably aren't either, but it doesn't work for a lot of people. And to say, hey, you're screwed because you can't do it the way that we're, the only way that we told you to do it.
3: Right.
6: Yeah. Right. If it was initially when we started our research, we thought, okay, there are people that it's helping. And so for a very long time, we left it alone. We just kind of quietly moved out. We tried to change it from within and we were trying to figure out what worked for us, why we had stayed stopped, even though the vast majority of people that we saw in AA weren't. They were struggling, that they were dying. And for a very long time, we left it alone because we thought, you know, even if it's 5 or 10% of people are changing, those 5 to 10%, maybe something else wouldn't have worked for them. But as we studied and did the research, what we saw was it's unfortunately decreases the chances that people are going to actually be successful.
3: Right. Over time in the aggregate. That's exactly right. So say that again,
1: forcing them into a framework, a cookie cutter, got to do 12-step AA program. Yep. That's the only thing that we got for you. It lowers your chances of succeeding.
6: Yes. The research shows people have 9 times higher rates of binge usage, like dangerous binge usage, when they take on a belief system that they're powerless.
1: Okay.
6: So if you do what you're told in AA, which is step one, I am powerless. I was powerless, whatever, because people will play with the semantics. But if you take on that belief system that I am powerless and alcohol is powerful, then it increases your struggle. It makes it longer. People have higher rates of mental health issues and higher rates of overdose, unfortunately.
1: Okay, short on time and only have 2 minutes left. There's a lot I want to get to. So, I mean, if I could moderate, I would have moderated and I never would have quit. So what can you tell us about people like Brad Pitt who might very well be successful? How is that done? And I'm guessing you guys are saying it's not a cookie cutter for your idea or the freedom model either.
3: Well, that's right. Every person is autonomous. Every human being has their own ideas about what is valuable to them. So what we would do with somebody like Brad Pitt is we would just encourage him to continue to do what he's doing and know, first of all, that the odds of him being successful are astronomically high. 91% of drinkers that were once diagnosed with AUD, alcohol use disorder, if you factor in age, they're not drinking anymore. 41% abstain and 50% moderate for life. So it's the most common experience for heavy drinkers is to moderate and then and or abstain.
6: And it requires you to change your beliefs about alcohol and your relationship with it. And that's exactly what we help people to do in our program.
1: Okay.
3: That's exactly. What
1: are you saying that that's something that I could have found on my own? So I quit when I was 57. I'm now 60. Is it something that you just kind of age out of? Like, how would I have? Because I don't want to try this. I might, who knows? Maybe I'd be able to be like Brad Pitt if Brad Pitt's successful at this and just have a couple of glasses of wine when I'm out with my friends. But how does one do that? Do you first have to recognize you have a power, quit, and then learn how to moderate?
3: Yeah, you're bringing up something that's a little bit complex because it depends on your belief system. If you've bought into the powerlessness narrative or that you're an alcoholic and there's some condition that you have, if you fall into that, like we did, you know, you have to challenge that with the data and really, really understand that that's not true. That's not objectively true. There is no actual state of loss of control when it comes to the consumption of substances. So when there's so much data that helps you debunk all of that. So we help people debunk all of the misconceptions. And then what comes out of that is you go, oh, I really am the sentient being that can move on with my
1: life. But how do you debunk my real life experience of trying to be the moderator guy before I decided to quit? And because, you know, I was the person, hey, let's, you know, I'll have a couple of beers. And then the next time thing you know, it's eight. Hello?
6: Hello?
1: That was the end of my statement. The next thing you know, it's eight.
6: Okay. So what we say in our book is anyone can moderate if they prefer it. For a long time, I didn't see value in drinking one or two drinks. I only saw value in being intoxicated. I only looked at alcohol as a means to an end of intoxication. Now I can have a glass of wine with dinner because I see value in it and I see zero value in intoxication.
1: Yeah.
6: So that's what I mean by shifting my relationship with it.
1: It's really interesting. It's really interesting. The Freedom Model, the podcast again is called
3: The Addiction Solution Podcast.
1: And they're on Facebook as well. Mark and Michelle, thank you very much for your time.
3: Thank you,
6: Thank you for having us.
1: There you go. We'll take some phone calls in a couple of seconds' time. It's 2:32, News Talk 1010, Time Saver Traffic.
4: Well, it continues to be very slow going on most of the major area highways, especially if you're a traveler on the DVP North. Busy in sections from Eastern up to the 401. Again, been searching my cameras, haven't spotted any issues. You spot a problem. The number to reach me here is Star 1010. Definitely getting busier on the Gardner westbound, exiting the downtown core from Jarvis and sections out towards the South Kingsway. Eastbound a bit busy into the downtown core, but is checking in problem-free. QBW Niagara bound, slowing down into Oakville and Burlington from Ford Drive in sections all the way out to words about the Walker's Line stretch. 401 is still busy across the top of the city both ways between the DVP and the 427. Off the major, it's up on Jameson. We have a collision right at the lakeshore in the left lane, a collision on Lawrence and Bathurst, and in Brampton, Queen closed both ways at Kennedy for this investigation. 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Time saver traffic. Imagine once. Yeah, yeah, boy. Your next update at 2:45. 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
1: One thing I've found since I quit drinking is that the Alcoholic Anonymous crowd has no tolerance for somebody who might color outside the lines, meaning you got sober a way that doesn't fall within the parameters of Alcoholics Anonymous, which depending, mileage may vary if you want to look into what the success rate is, but it says 5 to 10, 15%. Right here. And I did not go that route. And so people say, oh, well, you need to get a sponsor. You need to get the meetings. And I'm like, why? I'm not tempted to drink. But we're talking about whether or not people think that Brad Pitt and his drinking, going back to drinking, and he says he can moderate it. I wonder whether or not that's going to work long term. But I don't want to necessarily make it about Brad Pitt. I'd love to hear from people who quit drinking. As our guest said, that there is a narrative that when you're drinking too much, that you're an alcoholic. When you're an alcoholic, you're powerless. That's what we have been told since Bill came up with Alcoholics Anonymous, that you are powerless. Our guests just said that you are not powerless. So I wonder if you believe that that is true. Again, I don't have anything bad to say about AA other than, like, people are angry at me because it's not the way that I got sober. I don't understand why the fight. I wish everybody the best. But I'm wondering if anybody did learn to moderate. That's my question. You had a problem? And you did learn to moderate. Why did you quit in the first place if you didn't just moderate? Our guests say it's because you accepted what you've been told based on a guy who came up with it that you're powerless. So 416-872-1010, 416-872-1010. I'd love to hear from you specifically. Well, you don't have to be sober because this is something that maybe I would be able to do, but I don't want to risk it. And maybe I'm not risking it because, as our guest said, I haven't thought enough about whether or not I do have power over it. I don't know that I did in the past. Mike?
25: Hey, how you doing?
1: Good.
25: First of all, thank God for AA. They have helped millions of people, and for every person they've helped, tenfold times the people who are in there. Circle of family and friends. So, thank God we got AA.
1: Let me just say one thing that you just said. The orbit of people in your life if you were drinking and you don't think it's a problem. What Mike just said about the families and the people in your orbit who are walking on eggshells and you're just a miserable son of a bitch. I appreciate you saying that, Mike. Continue.
25: I don't know any alcoholic who doesn't know they're an alcoholic. Now, I attended AA when I decided to be sober, and it just wasn't for me. And the reason it wasn't for me is these people at AA did this. I mean, God, like, the preaching of AA is, it's only God and AA who have done this. Well, no, it's the person who decided not to drink. Now, if that's not how you could do it, then that's fine. But on a personal note, I did not like the fact that I was not being given any credit for anything that I was doing and how I reached my sobriety.
1: Meaning that it was all God or a higher power?
25: It was all God.
1: Yeah.
25: Oh, no, it's all God and all AA. AA takes a lot of, you couldn't have done it without it.
1: Work the program. Yeah, work the program, all that kind of stuff. I was surprised, and maybe I'll have to look this up, but when our guest said the vast majority of people get sober the way I got sober, just the cost-benefit analysis and not quitting, but just not quitting one weekend and then realize your life isn't over and you enjoy going for walks and stuff like that. Do you think now you would be able to be Brad Pitt and go back to drinking and moderate?
25: Not a chance.
1: Yeah.
25: Not a chance. And I don't think that anybody, like, there's levels of alcoholism. The level of alcoholism I had, there's no moderation. There never was or never would be. But I know lots of people who have tremendously reduced their drinking by like 90%. And one of them is my wife. I'm sober. She's not sober. But she went golfing and had a beer. She went to the game and had a beer. She's able to do that, and her drinking is substantially reduced because I don't drink. Now, if you count the number of members of AA, you can't in your wildest dream that those are the only people who have managed to quit drinking. For every member of AA that quit drinking with the support of AA, I would tend to guess there's 1,000 people who quit drinking without AA. So, like, listen, I love the organization. I love the people in there. Thank God for them. But it's not the be-all and end-all.
1: Sure, 100%. And to be fair to AA, it doesn't have to be God. It doesn't have to be Jesus. It can be your higher power. It can be the universe if you've watched The Secret. So, yes, it doesn't have to be religion. But my real question was, when we have this conversation, I'm not concerned about coloring outside the lines of the topic, but I just wonder how many people think that they've learned enough about themselves that they could moderate now that they have learnt about themselves. Dean, do you think you could moderate like Brad Pitt claims he can moderate?
2: I don't think I'd like to make it a habit of drinking again.
1: Yeah.
2: I think there's too many ways to fall apart doing that.
1: You are, I'm guessing, went down the AA route and became a Christian.
2: No.
1: No. Okay.
2: No. No, I had the kind of conversion experience that most people don't experience, the real deal.
1: Yeah.
2: Right? A lot of people get into church. It's a social thing. It's an acquiescence. But there is a conversion experience that turns a man around and away from doing wrong things. And that was really what turned me away from alcohol, because when I drank, I did wrong things.
1: So it was religion, Jesus, in your life that changed you so you could see the error of your drinking.
2: Well, I do believe that, but I didn't go through a 12-step program.
1: Yeah, I understand. And
2: of course, even in our fellowship, we have a ton of people who've gone through the 12-step program.
1: Yeah.
2: But we have all kinds of people who never did.
1: I appreciate it, and I appreciate everybody who's calling right now, because this is kind of near and dear to my heart. There are times, you know, when you're a broadcaster, you see, hey, everybody is talking about this one topic, and sometimes you're like, yeah, I don't care about that topic. That's ridiculous. I'm not going to talk about it just because it might be a big thing. So, well, how do you have a great show? You want to talk about the topics that everybody is talking about. It's like news radio is it's hit radio. It's you play the hits. What are the big stories of the day? Those are the hits. And you're going to play them a lot. And like top 40 music, you're going to kill them because you're going to talk about them too much. So sometimes I wonder when I'm talking about things like this, which I really care about, whether or not there's anybody in the audience that really actually experiences it the same way. I'm wondering, with your experience, the story of Brad Pitt saying, I was sober for 7 years, I've learned how to moderate. I believe that can be true. I don't want to find out that is something that I can do. But I do agree with our guests that say you're told you're powerless, and maybe that's your experience, so you believe it. It's kind of mine. You're told that you forever will be an alcoholic. But if you have power over your decisions, why can't you change and moderate? More of your phone calls in a moment. 2:46, News Talk 1010, Time Saver Traffic.
4: Well, really, really busy this hour on most of the major area highways and pretty jammed on the southbound lanes of the 400 starting from Finch onto the east and westbound 401 ramps. Been searching my cameras, not aware of any live lane issues. Then if you're on the 401, it's a lot slower on the eastbound side starting from Dixie all the way up to Leslie. Opens up and already slowing down further east into Durham. Westbound, it's going to take you an hour to get from Markham Road all the way over towards the 427. Again, been searching my cameras, no problems. But you know what? If you do spot a situation, the number to reach me here is Star 1010, and the northbound DVP is heaviest from Dundas up to towards the 401. Now, off the major routes, police investigation up in Brampton, Queen closed both ways at Kennedy, and southbound Jameson at the Lakeshore. Crews on scene of a collision in the area. News Talk 1010 weather. For the rest of your day, what you see is what you're going to get. Overcast skies and a good chance of rain. Highs reaching 26 with a humidex of 31 degrees. Right now, we're sitting at 24 degrees. Factor in that humidex, it feels like 31. Needing an oil change or maintenance check? Drop into Mr. Luplus Tires. No appointment needed before you hit the road this summer. Mr. Luplus Tires celebrating 50 years. I'm Adjoa and Sia Yabois. Your next update at 3 o'clock on News Talk 1010 Toronto.
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11: Brad Pitt says he's drinking again. That's not necessarily the topic, although a lot of people, when they read that, if you're sober, you were wondering a couple of things. Good luck with that. That's not going to last long. Or I wonder if I could do that. And in doing that, I don't want to say research. I was just looking for somebody to talk about whether or not you could moderate, whether or not they successfully learned how to moderate. And I read some stuff by a couple of different people, including the guests we had on. If you're just joining us, you might want to check out the Deb Hutton podcast. But they have basically said that, you know, Bill, who started AA, decided that we're powerless, decided that there's only one way. And in the early going of AA, I think you did have to be religious and use your higher power. Now I think you're allowed to say, okay, it's the universe if you're not religious. But their success rate's not great. The mileage might vary on what it is when you try to find it out. The AI internet's sweeping the internet and trying to find out what the success rate is says it's 15%. That's not great. And then to be told that's the only way you're going to do it, that's impossible. That's really, really hard for a lot of people who have a problem. And then they're told, oh yeah, you didn't like that? That's the only thing you can do. So in so saying that, I just wonder, maybe you want to address that, but I also, the biggest thing that I wanted to talk about is whether or not you, as somebody who might be sober, thinks that you would be able to drink again and moderate it. If moderation was an option, I wouldn't have become sober. Here is Mike on News Talk 1010. Mike, go ahead.
12: Good afternoon. My name's Mike. I'm well. I've been dry for 37 years now. I was on hard drugs. I've been dry off of them for about the same amount of time. I do believe that there's a higher power. I don't go to AA.
11: Yep.
12: I found it is a little bit, forgive me, a little bit depressing. But I do believe in a higher power, and I still say my prayers every morning just to get me by. And, life has never been better since I quit.
11: And do you think that you could moderate?
12: Oh, hell no. The next drink would be the beginning of the end.
11: Yep.
12: The next drink, the next note of cocaine, earlier than that would be the beginning of the end for me.
11: Appreciate it. Thank you. Like I said, I do agree with what the people with the freedom model were saying, that, you know, there's we've been sold one thing, that we're

0: powerless. And in order to moderate, you have to know that, no, you do have power. You have power in every decision you make every single day. It's a power. If I was a superhero who wasn't sure of my strength, it's not a power I want to test. Jim, what about you? Do you think you could moderate?
1: I don't think so. I really don't. I spent, I'm 67. I spent the late 70s in prison. I lost my wife in the early 80s. And just one day you wake up and so real long story short, when I was in prison, I learned about AA. I got the program, went out, and I didn't go to it, but I knew there was help, so I did get help, I'll be honest. Went there for about 22 years. In the past 20 years or so, I've been on my own.
0: Yep.
1: I just feel my strength is good enough. Like, there's lots of alcohol around me and at my house. I don't drink. I don't think I could ever do it. And you know what? I've built a business now. I even lived on the streets for a while. I've built a decent business now. I'd hate to lose all that because I thought maybe I could just have one drink.
0: Yeah, good for you. Happy for you, and I like your story. Thank you very much. I was out with Dan Riskin and a couple of other people, and he was, oh, man, I loved old fashions, and he had an old fashioned, and I was like, can I just smell it? And I smelled that thing, and I loved that old fashioned. But I was like, I knew that I didn't want one because I was afraid of not being able to moderate. But I don't know. I don't know how many people who drank when they heard that Brad Pitt's now drinking again, but he knows how to rein it in. First thing I thought was like, yeah, good luck with that. But who knows? Maybe people are able to do it. Marlene, would you be able to do it?
2: Hi, Jim. I'm going to tell you that I'm a recovered alcoholic, and I don't have the compulsion, the mental obsession at all to even think about drinking, or it's not even an issue anymore. I believe that I was powerless. And the reason I say that is because nobody in their right mind, when it comes to being powerless over alcohol, would destroy family members and jobs, jump into a car and wreck. Now, you tell me that person has power.
0: Yeah.
2: What I find is that people that talk about that, what I call low-level AA, that they're talking AA light. They haven't truly, truly followed. And I'm not one of those ones that says, oh, you have to go to AA. I'm not. However, what I find most frustrating is that addiction is big business, Jim.
0: Sure.
2: Big bucks.
0: Yep.
2: And everybody and their uncle has a podcast. They got opinions based on their little experiences.
0: Mm.
2: And what's sad is that they have too much influence over what I would refer to as a real alcoholic as opposed to a heavy drinker.
0: It's very true. I think that is good warning for people who listened to our interview earlier that I hope that Brad Pitt doesn't start people going, oh, maybe I could do this. Because my life has changed so much for the better.
2: Yeah.
0: That, all my anxiety went away.
2: Yeah.
0: And that's why I don't want to have a glass of...
2: I have to say, Jim, being powerless over your life, you got to be brain dead, okay? Powerless over alcohol, yes, I was. But I had to say that I'm not powerless over alcohol is ridiculous because I was.
0: Okay.
2: Once I took a drink, it set a compulsion to drink more.
0: I hear you, Marie. I hear you. Marlene, I'm sorry. I want to take one more phone call. I'm really grateful for yours. Thank you. Ryan, you're on News Talk 1010. We're wondering if you think you would be able to moderate.
3: Hey, Jim. I'm kind of on the fence with it. I don't really think I have a problem with alcohol, but I got a question for you. Congratulations, obviously, on your 7 months. When you made...
0: Hold on. 3 years. My first time was 7 months. Thought I could moderate. Discovered that I couldn't. But since I've been 3 years sober.
3: 3 years, even better. Question for you. Did you feel like you were getting to the point where you were considering yourself an alcoholic and it was a problem?
0: Well, it certainly was a problem in that I was writing off Saturdays because the only day that I would really drink would be Fridays. And my cost-benefit analysis about, enjoying the weekends during the summertime was like, I'm going to stop for the summer.
3: Yeah, fair enough. So it really comes down to what you believe. like, your mind is the strongest part of your whole body that controls everything, right?
0: Yeah.
3: I'm going to give you an example of me. I've been a heavy smoker for 25 years.
0: I've got 3 o'clock news coming up. You've got 15 seconds.
3: 15 seconds. I hypnotized myself knowing I wanted to quit. I have had a cigarette, and it tastes terrible in my mouth. It's like,
0: oh, that's great. I've heard a lot of good stories from people who have been hypnotized. Thank you very much. Sorry to all the callers that I could not get to.
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10: Good afternoon. I'm Patricia Singh. Grab your umbrellas. You'll need them for most of the afternoon. Cooler this hour, 24 degrees right now. The complete forecast after the news. The SIU is investigating after a woman was fatally struck by a train in Hamilton yesterday. Police have made an arrest in the death of a 21-year-old man, and the federal government has announced a $24 million investment in cannabis and brain health research. Details on these and other stories coming up. But first, let's check your drive. 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
11: Rain making for a soggy go, especially if you're heading in towards Oakville and Burlington and traveling on the QBW. So Niagara Bound lanes not moving from Ford Drive all the way over to the Burlington Skyway. We're dealing with a problem brand new. Eastbound 401 collectors at Brimley. It's a stalled vehicle. It does have the right lane blocked. Westbound on the 401, no live lane issues. Heaviest from Markham Road out to the 427 and starting to jam on the northbound 410 into Brampton. Speaking of Brampton, Queen closed both ways at Kennedy, and that is for an ongoing police investigation. There's no shortcut for saving time, but saving money is simple. 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Imagine once. Yeah, yeah, boy. 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
10: The province's Special Investigations Unit is investigating the circumstances around the death of a 28-year-old woman yesterday in Hamilton. Hamilton police say they received a call regarding a woman on the train tracks in the area of the Hamilton GO Centre around 1:30 in the morning. Officers responded to the area of Hunter Street West and McNabb Street and located a woman matching the description. While officers were in the middle of speaking with her, the woman crossed the tracks and left the area. Approximately an hour later, CN train struck the woman. She was pronounced deceased at the scene. Anyone with information is asked to contact investigators. Hamilton police have announced an arrest in the death of 21-year-old Zenon Russell, who was stabbed outside a pool hall in downtown Hamilton last weekend.
12: Yesterday, members of the Hamilton Police Service arrested 26-year-old Kyle Dumont MacArthur in Hamilton without incident. MacArthur Dumont made his first court appearance this morning and has been charged with second-degree murder.
10: Police say Russell was at King Street Billard and Sports Bar on King Street West near Paradise Road South when a fight broke out after the bar closed around 2:30 in the morning. Police said the victim was found with stab wounds by a cab driver on Main Street near Frid. He was rushed to hospital but later died of his injuries. Toronto police are seeking the public's assistance to identify a suspect wanted in a robbery investigation involving Facebook Marketplace. Officers responded to a call for a robbery in the area of Coxwell Avenue and Girard Street East on Friday. Police say the male suspect met the victim after responding to a Facebook ad and then sprayed a noxious substance at them and tried to steal their property. Police say no injuries were reported and all property was recovered. Anyone with information that could help with the investigation is asked to contact police. And Health Minister Marjorie Michel has announced $24 million to create the Canadian Cannabis and Brain Health Consortium.
13: Funded through the Canadian Institutes of Health Research, the group of 10 research teams from across the country will work together to study how cannabis affects the brain at various ages. The consortium aims to establish scientific evidence about both potential benefits and harms of cannabis. These include its effects on epilepsy, anxiety, post-traumatic stress disorder, sleep, mental health, and brain development in youth and during pregnancy. Researchers will also also recruit more than 3,000 people of all ages and collect data about brain function, mental health, and substance use across the lifespan. Lisa Laporte, The Canadian Press, Toronto.
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7: A much more seasonal day with a daytime high of 26 degrees for your Wednesday here in the city and across the GTA. Some sunshine to start, but the cloud cover has pushed in and we're watching for late day showers, even the risk of some thunderstorms. Into the evening, a low of 17, the cloud cover will start to push out and we'll see a clearing as we approach midnight and into the early morning hours on Thursday. Thursday, nice and warm, 28 for the high, lots of sunshine, but feeling like 32 with a very high UV index. So as you plan your day, make sure you factor in sun protection, breaks in the shade, and hydration. From the CTV Weather Center, I'm Jessica Smith.
10: Right now it's 24 degrees, feeling like 31. I'm Patricia Singh. Our next update is at 4 on News Talk 1010. 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
1: Deb's back tomorrow. I don't know. There's a lot of things that I don't understand when people have hate for something. There's a lot of hate for the Red Hot Chili Peppers, which I do not understand. Mike, do you understand? Have any understanding of the hate for the Red Hot Chili Peppers? Did you know that there was a hate for the Red Hot Chili Peppers?
2: I know there's a lot of people that don't take them seriously, I would say. I know a lot of people think Anthony Kiedis is a bit of a clown.
1: Yeah, well,
2: after reading his biography, I can kind of agree.
1: Okay. I would say yes. Might not be the most upstanding citizen when it comes to being measured. Although, when you're measuring rock stars, you might not really want to meet your heroes. That might be. Because that didn't apply to Lloyd Robertson, but it would apply to a lot of people's rock stars when you look at some of the things that they've done.
2: I think everyone across the board loves Flea, the bass player.
1: Okay. I wanted to talk trade right now with somebody who has been an immense help here on News Talk 1010 on this show. We're getting reports from CTV out of Ottawa that Canada's chief trade negotiations with the United States warned by her American counterparts that imposing new tariffs on August the 19th would be a cliff in trade negotiations. So I want to make sure I'm saying that right. That's what sources confirm, that our chief negotiator to the United States warned her American counterparts that imposing new tariffs on August the 19th would be a cliff in trade negotiations. I don't know that you can scare people who don't seem to really care what happens, don't seem to have the slightest bit of concern for the Canadian economy. Gitan Da Silva is founder and president of GD Strategies, and she joins us right now. Gitan, thank you very much for your time.
3: Hi, how are you?
1: I'm good. Could you tell me... there's been a lot. Things are moving really, really fast now, and I'm not sure if we're getting anywhere, but things are moving fast. Where do you see us in these talks right now?
3: Well, I think it's really positive that we have seen this whole series of conversations over the past few weeks. The pace is certainly picking up. That pace wouldn't be able to be so fast if the work hadn't been done behind the scenes to prepare us for this moment, but I take it as a positive that we've got the key players in Washington. They're meeting with the key officials on the U.S. side in the hopes that they actually can put a proposal forward next week, and hopefully we can avoid these tariffs.
1: What do you see as real possible consequences that might happen here if we're not willing to make any concessions?
3: Well, keep in mind, this is a negotiation, so both parties should be making concessions, right? You're offering and counter-offering in the hopes that you can meet in a place and both parties are happy and can sell this agreement to their people, to their public, to their elected officials. So, you know, you would hope that if the U.S. is pushing for the return of U.S. alcohol sales, for example, in Ontario, that the concession on the U.S. side would be a lowering or a complete removal of those tariffs on steel, aluminum, or autos.
1: Do you believe when we hear from the American counterparts that there will not be any concessions for things like alcohol that are, you know, kind of tit for tat post tariff talk stuff?
3: Well, we have to keep in mind there's a lot of theater in these negotiations, right? And, you know, politicians need to play to their base. So they can say that. But we also have an administration and a president that changes his mind regularly. So he could say that. And then, you know, if the deal makes sense to him, then he can change his mind.
1: What do you think we should be looking for over the next little while?
3: Well, I think, you know, the continued pace of these conversations. I think the fact that the Canadian side, at least, is being very tight-lipped about what they are discussing. I think that is really key because keeping these out of the public eye actually enables their job, makes it easier. And then I'll be curious to see, you know, what point do we hear that the PM is calling the premiers together? I think that tells us that things are serious because obviously he's going to have to get them on board because a lot of, you know, a lot of what's going on will require provincial engagement and support.
1: And when you say they've been tight-lipped, do you not agree that we kind of know where the sticking points are?
3: Well, we know, I mean, based on what the Americans are saying, we know what their sticking points are. We need to acknowledge that those could change at any given time. But yeah, we know what the challenges are in our relationship. That doesn't say that we know how those are being negotiated or what is being navigated. You know, dairy is always a politically sensitive issue in Quebec in particular. They're holding firm, you know, the Quebec demand, and the federal government has asserted that they would protect supply management. But there's a way potentially to say, you know, sure, we'll allow U.S. imports of dairy into Canada, but you need to meet our regulatory standard, which the Americans don't have. So it's kind of a gimme to the Americans in a way that still protects our industry. So just to say, we don't really know what's being negotiated and how creative people are being to try to come up with a solution that'll work for both sides.
1: When you talk about a negotiation, you sound like a reasonable person. I'm wondering if, and I'm sure they are reasonable people to the extent that they might be following marching orders that might not necessarily be fair, but does it seem to you that the Americans want a... that they want to recognize, yeah, that Canada needs to come away with a win here too? It just seems like a win for them is having us walk away with our tail between the legs so Trump can say he won something.
3: Well, it's definitely a very different relationship, right, than it was a few months ago. We've got a president who needs to win, and you're right, he's not really focused on preserving allies or making friends, but that doesn't mean that Canada can't still get an agreement that works for us. And it's just a question of framing, right? Do they frame it as, you know, something that they did to be nice to Canada? Probably not. They frame it as something that helps to make their economy stronger and make America great again.
1: We had a guest on this radio station yesterday who's a well-known columnist from Alberta who essentially said that any concession to America is the end of the country as we know it. Would you be that dramatic?
3: No. This is a negotiation. We need to acknowledge that the American economy is much bigger than ours. We're far more dependent on trade with them than they are with us. We're working hard to diversify our economy and our export markets, but that's going to take time. So are we going to have to put a little water in our wine? Probably. Is that fair? Are we going to like it? No, but, you know, a good deal is better than a bad deal, and no deal is better than a bad deal, but we're probably going to have to accept some things that are less than perfect if we want to get to yes and put some of this uncertainty behind us.
1: If there are tariffs on the 19th, correct me if I'm wrong, but Canada has said that they wouldn't tariff, but there would be retaliation. What does that mean?
3: It's a great question. You know, you can look at things like, you know, if you don't want to do tariffs, you can look at things like withdrawing key support in other areas. You can look at slowing processes down. There's all kinds of ways to exert pressure that don't include that tariff option. But, you know, I think for Canada, our perspective is really if we can flip these negotiations around and really demonstrate to the Americans how much Canadian inputs improve their economy, then hopefully we can get to yes and avoid those tariffs on the 19th.
1: As helpful as you have been through the last couple of months when we've started to call on you, and your insight I think is very important, I'm wondering if you think conversations in the middle of the game, and maybe this is like an intermission conversation, I mean, we really don't know where we are until we end on a landing point, right?
3: Well, I mean, the negotiators know where we are.
1: Yeah.
3: But really, we don't know where we are until the president says yes. That's the reality of the situation. It's a very centralized decision model. Normally, in these scenarios, the negotiator is empowered to make decisions, and this is not the case. We know the president is the one that ultimately decides. So, you know, I suspect this ultimately lands in a conversation between the president and the prime minister, in the hopes that what the negotiators brought forward will actually stick.
1: And how do you as a negotiator look at people who say, why negotiate with somebody who won't recognize or respect the deal?
3: Well, you're doing it in the hopes that he will. I mean, in fairness, and I realize the bar is low, but the CUSMA has lasted longer than other trade negotiations or trade agreements that this president has signed off on. I realize that bar is low. But hopefully, you know, just given the level of integration of our economies and the fact now, too, that we're seeing Americans start to speak up. We've got 25 governors or states now suing this administration over their approach on tariffs, and two major trade unions that have come out in support of Canada. Like, that's where the tide starts to turn. So, you know, hopefully we can get an agreement that'll stick and it'll get rid of some of this uncertainty, because the uncertainty is bad for investment, and that's something we'd like to put behind us.
1: The executive director at the Peter Lougheed School of Politics at the University of Alberta, Gitan Da Silva. Gitan, thank you very much for your time.
3: Thanks. Have a great day.
1: Appreciate your expertise. All right. In a couple of seconds' time, we will talk to Dr. Isaac Bogoch. I just wonder with, and I don't want to get political with the doctor, but certainly over the witch hunt when it came to Fauci and some of the craziness with Kennedy being alleged health expert, and now Trump's vaccine overall, how does that spinoff affect Canada from the people who brought measles back? That next. It is 3:15. News Talk 1010, Time Saver Traffic.
4: Well, ongoing problem still with us. Eastbound 401 collectors right at the start of the ramp that takes you to Brimley. It's the two right lanes blocked with the stall. About a 45-minute setback to get from the 410 all the way over towards the scene. At least no issues on the 401 West, but it is jammed up this hour from McCowan because of some light rain that was coming down all the way out to the 427. Speaking of the 427, it's crawl off the Gardner up to the 401. Westbound Gardner delays right on off the Down Valley Parkway. Continues busy in sections out to the 427, and a slow crawl in the northbound Don Valley Parkway. That's going to take you an hour to get from the Gardner up to the 401. A reminder, police investigation is Queen Close both ways at Kennedy. 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Weather for your day today. Mainly cloudy skies and a good chance of showers. Risk of a thunderstorm as well. Highs of 26 with a humidex of 31. Right now, some rain coming down in areas. We're currently sitting at 24 degrees. It feels like 31. 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I'm Adjoa and Sia Yabois. 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
1: It is, and thank you very much for your time. We live in interesting times, man. Who doesn't love a good comeback story? Like, all of them are great. Yet movie material. Just think of measles and the comeback that they've had. Nobody thought that that would happen, but they keep persevering, kept persevering, and before you know it, the comeback. Congratulations, measles. These things aren't necessarily great, and independent, I want to say something before we talk to our guest, because I think that the witch hunt on Fauci has been super stupid and ridiculous from the eye doctor, Paul Rand, who, is that his name? Rand Paul. It's been an obscenity. The entire, I've done my own research crowd. And now we've got RFK Jr. down in the United States doing all sorts of damage that I don't know if America was great in the 1950s. Seems like there's lots of, whenever that point of when they were trying to be great, certainly going back to that time in terms of medical knowledge wouldn't be great. But that seems to be where we're going. Donald Trump's vaccine overhaul and many of the things that they've decided to unfund post-COVID are not just going to be dangerous for America, but dangerous for the world, as America has been the leader in doing a lot of research for decades, if not forever. So what does Trump's vaccine overhaul, how does it impact Canada? To talk about that, Dr. Isaac Bogosh joins us. Doctor, thank you very much for your time.
2: Yeah, my pleasure.
1: What does this do? Is it it seems troubling to me, is it?
2: Yeah, I mean, when we look at what the United States is doing to the routine childhood immunization schedule, it's certainly going to make it more challenging for children to get routine immunizations for, we would consider, preventable infections. You know, what one of the more recent proposals is to separate the components of the measles, mumps, and rubella vaccine, for example, the MMR vaccine. And, you know, you just put two and two together instead of getting a single vaccine once and then about a year and a half later or a few years later, a second dose. They want to separate that into three different components, which would require multiple visits. It just raises barriers to vaccination. And, you know, I don't think it takes a stretch of the imagination to foresee a situation where, you know, not everyone goes in for all of those vaccines and many are missed. And, you know, you contextualize this as well to the United States currently in the midst of a large measles outbreak right now. I mean, you really need those vaccine doses in arms to prevent infection. So I don't think it takes a crystal ball to predict the future here. If you put up additional barriers to vaccine-preventable illnesses, you're going to have fewer people vaccinated, and this could result in more vaccine-preventable illnesses in children.
1: It just seems like a disaster to me in that just the whole thing, you know, separate from the facts that you've addressed, seems to cause more vaccine hesitancy because they've almost implied through doing this that there is a problem to be addressed.
2: Yeah, I think that's the key point. That's exactly it. I mean, that's hitting the nail right on the head. What are we trying to do here? Like, what's the whole point of this? Does this make things safer? Does this make things easier? Does this protect individuals or populations in a better or more efficient manner? And the answer is no, it does none of the above. It just makes things more cumbersome and more complicated and adds additional barriers for a problem that doesn't really exist. And if you look at most places, especially high-income areas, high-income countries, I mean, most sane and rational policies will have, you know, a routine vaccine schedule that includes an MMR vaccine. And shocker,
3: yep.
2: When this vaccine was rolled out, you start to see less circulation of measles, mumps, and rubella. And listen, like, let's not pretend Canada's perfect. We're not. I mean, we had our measles elimination status revoked in late 2025 because we had large outbreaks primarily centered in southern Ontario and in parts of Alberta, but of course other parts of the country.
3: Where did they come from, though?
2: Well, you know, this was imported initially, but because our vaccine rates were too low, we saw local transmission.
3: Yeah, okay.
2: Most of the cases were Canadians who chose not to be vaccinated. So listen, I'm not pretending we're perfect. Having said that, our policies are sound, and we just have to do some heavy lifting here in Canada to, you know, ensure that people make smart decisions for themselves and for their families, lower barriers to vaccines here. But we're not creating new barriers to vaccines. We're working to lower them.
3: So when we see this, when we talk about the implications in Canada, I mean, a lot of the research that they've cut in the United States is going to cross across borders as well. But what about the fact that because they're not preventing and vaccinating for some of these things, how it might spread in the United States, thus Canada and the rest of the world could be a little more vulnerable about some of these things?
2: I think there's two points. One is, sure, you know, if you have a hotbed of infection on your doorstep, if that's what it leads to, you know, of course, people move and of course, we bring infections with them. And so there's that concept. But the other concept is not just the, you know, infection transmission, it's knowledge transmission. And when you see, you know, a country taking steps in the wrong direction, information crosses borders without a passport, obviously, and are people elsewhere in the world going to say, hey, well, the U.S. is doing that, why don't we do this?
3: Yeah.
2: And, you know, I think that's a bigger issue as well that we have to contend with. So, you know, it's pretty upsetting to watch this because, like, when you look at, just take a step back and look at the tremendous progress that has happened over the last, you know, 50, 60 years as vaccines have been rolled out. I mean, you can virtually eliminate many pediatric conditions that just plagued kids, you know, polio, measles, mumps, rubella, you know, awful diseases, tetanus. Like, these are terrible, terrible diseases. And you know, we're seeing a global resurgence of many of these vaccine preventable illnesses. But high-income countries aren't immune, and you know, we're going to start to see more and more of it in high-income countries.
3: This seems to be, I mean, usually the misinformation and the vaccine ridiculousness is going to be on social media, but when it is co-signed by the President of the United States, it is going to skyrocket and be a huge problem in the near future.
2: How do you undo this? I mean, it's hard enough. Listen, in the late 1990s, Andrew Wakefield published a article, fraudulent and misleading, that, you know, linked measles vaccinations with autism. Okay, that's over 25 years ago, and we're still reeling from that.
3: Yeah.
2: And it just shows you how hard it is to put a genie back into a bottle, right? Like, it's so difficult to do. You know, that was 25, 26 years ago. And we're still contending with that issue.
3: Yeah.
2: And now you have this. So you imagine how hard it is to reverse that. And like, these shouldn't be partisan issues. This should be, you know, smart medicine, smart science, smart public health policies. And like, let's also not pretend that we know everything. I mean, we still have to be humble. There's going to be new data that emerges that gets integrated into vaccine policy. But, you know, we're doing the best we have with the information we have with, smart, I don't want to say bipartisan, I want to say nonpartisan minds in place. And then you get partisan politics integrated into this. And of course, you know, there's that old joke in medicine. We say, you know, what do you get when you mix medicine with politics, you get politics, right? And that's unfortunately what's happening here.
3: Doctor, thank you very much for your time. Really appreciate it.
2: Have a great day.
3: Dr. Isaac Bogosh, infectious disease expert on what, for the rest of the world, Trump's vaccine overhaul is going to do, not just in the United States, but around the globe. It's 3:30. News Talk 1010, Time Saver Traffic.
4: Well, heavy rainfall making for a tough drive on most of the major area highways, especially from Gardner. Visibility severely reduced because of this rain coming down. Drive with a lot of extra care. It is very slow going. It's inching along from Parliament all the way out to the 427. If you're on the 427 making your way north, it's a crawl through the rain off the Gardner up to the 401. Also starting to see a little bit of ponding and pooling on the Don Valley Parkway through Dundas in the left lane with all this rain coming down. Again, reduce your speed and keep a safe distance of the vehicle in front of you. Off the major routes, Queen blocked both ways up in Brampton and Kennedy. That is for an ongoing police investigation. Avoid risky digs and stay safe. 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
3: AI deepfakes that could swindle you out of hundreds of thousands of dollars in one case where one woman believed that Carney was backing, like he's the prime minister, but he's also shilling for some investment company. Anyway, sometimes these Pat Foran stories, this is not a Pat Foran story, but I just wonder who these people are. But we are going to talk about the province's idea on banning deepfakes, or at least they're encouraging the federal government to do that, coming up. But first, let's find out what CTV Toronto's working on for 6 o'clock tonight. Michelle Dubé with another. I heard Jerry talking about this one story of a woman who was wondering why her car wouldn't be covered by its warranty when she was doing all of the oil changes. Jerry talked about it a little earlier, but Pat's been working on something brand new for us.
8: He's always got something, and I really think these stories definitely help. Maybe not everybody, but certainly...
3: They certainly do. And yeah. Sometimes I wonder why people are coming forward, because some of them are like legit. I would be too embarrassed, and I don't mean to diminish anybody, but anyway, I should shut up.
8: I've actually thought that too, and I think sometimes people who have contacted Pat for various issues, whether it's a deep fake or different types of fraud, they lose mass amounts of money, and you just feel helpless.
3: Yeah.
8: And I think sometimes it's like they're willing to go public just to say,
3: to help
8: people. This happened to me. Yeah, at least you feel like something could come out of it, you know, when you've lost your entire life savings.
3: Well, to the fortune teller who told you you find a husband in 2025, but it's now 2026, and you want your $100,000 back. You're right. That's probably helpful to some people. Anyway.
8: And it's the tip of the iceberg, Jim. Yeah. Like, for everyone that makes it to air, there's so many others, and oftentimes, people that just don't get help, and it really is sad. And we got another Pat Foran story tonight that relates to, something bad that happened with one family. Basically, a child stole thousands in cash from his parents and takes this money, goes to Walmart, and had the wherewithal to split it up a little bit, go to two different locations to buy Roblox cards. And if you've ever seen the game, kids love this game. It just can eat up your money. You're playing the game, you have points, you are able to, beat different levels, get skins, help your character. Anyways, this family's come forward because they're thinking, hey, how could Walmart allow this kid to spend all this money in this way? So you'll hear what Walmart said, but also it's a warning because this is not the first story that Pat has done on kids being so engrossed in these games that they're willing to do things they know is just straight up wrong, like stealing from their parents. So he's got another case
3: of this. How old are these kids?
8: This latest story, 12. I mean, they're not babies.
3: The thing that's funny to me is, are they using credit cards or cash? Like,
8: in this situation, it was a credit card. We had another story about a young boy stealing from grandparents, and that was credit cards.
3: Yeah.
8: So went and got the number and punched it in. Kids are savvy. We tried to get YouTube off our kids' devices, and we thought, haha, we're so smart, they're never going on YouTube again. It was like a day. My son doesn't know how to lie, and he's like, I got back on.
3: Yeah.
8: And it's like, come on.
3: Good. I mean, not good that he got back on, but good that he was... forthcoming.
8: Yeah, we got to get smarter.
3: Yeah. Good luck.
8: Thanks.
3: I've been trying that for a while. Michelle, thank you very much. Have a great newscast at 6 o'clock. Appreciate it.
8: Same to you. Take care.
3: Michelle Dubé is here at 6 o'clock with the CTV Toronto News, with the best news team and storytellers in the business here on News Talk 1010 and on CTV Toronto when you get home in front of your television. All right. So this is a good idea from the Ontario Minister of Public and Business Service Development and Procurement. Stephen Crawford is urging the federal government to impose a complete ban on AI-generated deep fakes. In one case, one woman was bilked out of $900,000 because she saw a deep fake where it was Mark Carney, the prime minister, promoting a cryptocurrency. Does anybody think that any elected official would be promoting a cryptocurrency. But, you know, do we? Why aren't we holding the Facebooks or the Twitters? Why aren't we holding them or whoever is embedding these things? I'm guessing she didn't go to the MarkCarneyCryptocurrency.com. Why aren't they held responsible? There have been several other stories, but this is a sweeping suggestion that the province has for what the federal government has jurisdiction over. We're going to try to, I don't know if Stephen Crawford will be on with Deb tomorrow, but it is an idea that I think a lot of people would like. We're joined right now by Mohit Rajans, who is an AI and digital media consultant. Check out Think Start for all of your tech needs. Mohit, thank you very much for your time.
14: Jim, always great to join you.
3: I think that this is a good idea. I wonder, though, if it could be too, if it casts a wider net and the dangers that that wide net might kind of create.
14: Well, you and I have been tracking these sorts of stories for a while now. Deepfake technology started in sort of the last 3 or 4 years to become so ubiquitous that on one hand, it's great to see a politician stand up and discuss harmful, deceptive, and non-consensual impersonation when it comes down to deepfake technology. But you and I have also started to understand that many of these tech companies have built the ability to create these deepfakes within the actual tech. If you go to Grok right now, X or anything, you can actually create memes of real life politicians on their platforms. So are both things happening at once right now? This idea that we're just going to figure out how to ban things and these tech companies are just going to release the ability to create deep fakes on our phones?
3: Yeah, that's what I think is a little interesting. There's a conversation here, and maybe you know it, in Toronto and Ontario, where people are going after political Instagram feeds saying they use AI slop to impersonate any politician, where one might argue that it's an editorial comment of what would have been in the old days an editorial cartoon. You know that it's fake and people are outraged that somebody has the right to do it. I would defend the right to do it. And but I wonder where that line is and if it needs to be defined.
14: Well, you bring up a great point. I think people need stronger AI literacy, but every Canadian can't become a digital forensic investigator, right? So companies introducing these capabilities also have to provide consent safeguards. I mean, why are we not watermarking these things? Just today we heard about Anthropic finally putting a watermark on some of their text so that teachers and scholars can start to investigate AI writing. I think we have to get to a point now where none of these companies should be able to release these models that create deepfakes without having a clear stamp about how they're being used and the misrepresentation.
3: How does that work, though, Mohit? How does that, I mean, I understand how watermark would mean if you see a fake Doug Ford or Olivia Chow or Carney or Pierre Poilievre, there would be a watermark that says that this is fake. But when you are a country with that law, how do we know that the person putting it together isn't overseas in America, some other country, and isn't just trying to wreak havoc on our political system?
14: And thus is the rub, right? The idea that responding politically right like this doesn't really give us an idea of what criminal penalties for malicious impersonation really hold. It makes sense that we actually introduce this, but unfortunately the enforcement, well, let's put it this way. Well, the victims that you just described earlier, did they call a hotline and that actually reported the fact that they were victims? Where do you call? Who do you call when you've become a victim of a cybersecurity impersonation? We don't have a system in place yet. So if we can at least go back and say to somebody, okay, you know, go to X and have this removed because this watermark indicates that that's not really Carney. These are being put in ads right now, Jim. So think about it. These tech companies are not only winning by the people using technology, but they're also letting ads run on these platforms with the same deepfake technology. Yeah. I think a lot more has to be done than just a political move here.
3: Okay. Mohit, thank you very much for your time. Really appreciate it.
14: Always a pleasure, Jim. Take care.
3: All right. In a moment, what is outside of you hate the liberals or you hate the conservatives? Outside of politics, what do you think is a red flag for stupid? Ketchup on a hot dog. That's me. That's my red, a well-done steak with ketchup. That's my red flag for stupid. What's yours in a moment? Right now, it is 3:45. News Talk 1010, Time Saver Traffic.
4: Well, we're still dealing with a bit of rainfall and some ponding and pooling on the Don Valley Park, in particular on the southbound side, just as you make your way through Dundas. That left lane is pooled with water. You want to reduce your speed, drive with a bit of extra care and caution. It has been a crawl on the 401 this hour, in particular on the westbound side. It's going to take you over an hour to get from Markham Road out to the 427, and then further west, you're looking at delays into Milton, eastbound heaviest from Dixie all the way out towards about Kennedy, and the 400, soggy and slow as you make your way from Shepherd all the way into Vaughan. A reminder, Queen is closed both ways at Kennedy for an ongoing police investigation. Getting the word now that Queen will be closed for the next several hours. News Talk 1010 weather for your night tonight. We'll see partly cloudy skies and a 70% chance of showers early this evening. High lows heading down to 17 degrees. Right now we're currently sitting at 22 degrees. Still some light rain coming down in areas with the Humidex. It still feels like 28. 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
6: Hey, that's right. And hi, everyone. I am the aforementioned broadcaster, Jim Richards. Want to tell you about News Talk 1010 and Healthy Planet. We're teaming up again. $10,000 towards the Toronto District School Board's backpack and school supplies drive. Every student deserves a strong start to a new school year. Together, we're making that happen. Man, I can tell you the look on the kids' face when they get all of the goodies in that backpack and they know that they're going to fit in with the rest of the kids. You can help put a smile on that face. And I don't even know how to define that face. When you give them that backpack, monetary donations help this happen. And they're accepted right now until the end of September. Newstalk1010.com to make a contribution and to make a difference in fueling education for young people so they can be a productive part of society when they grow up. Help equal the playing field with us. Join us in making sure students are prepared, confident, and ready for a successful school year. I saw an article. No, here it is. This is the article. What's your best red flag for stupid? Knowing the playing field at News Talk 1010, this is not an insult. I know both sides of the aisle are going to, there's that, the liberals are called lib because they think that they're stupid. And the liberals will make fun of the conservatives. So I said, take politics out of it. What is a red flag for stupid? 416-872-1010. Phone lines are open right now. Outside of politics, what is a red flag for stupid for somebody in your life? Okay. Honking in a traffic jam. I do agree. You know things aren't going. Nobody's going anywhere. Where? You know that it's not the guy in front of you. You're just making noise out of frustration. Honking in a traffic jam. This one is funny, and I'm going to get off the text board for the rest of them. Would appreciate phone calls. This one is good. They like Adam Sandler movies. Okay. I don't necessarily agree with all of that, but I can understand it and find it a little funny. They've tried to tell you you're stupid. And they write Y-O-U-R, stupid. They hop on whatever bandwagon is popular. Is that fair? I mean, I like all of the Toronto teams. I've said for years, and I can't stick to it, that I'm not a Leaf fan until the playoffs. And so sometimes I'm not a Leaf fan because they don't make the playoffs. But I don't know. I'll hop on that bandwagon when the proof is in the pudding. Still on a little bit of a Blue Jays thing, even though that is wearing off, despite the fact that they've played quite well recently. What is a red flag for stupid? They complain about everybody. They post

0: they post Facebook status updates ranting about other people all of the time. I like this one. They put, oh, they lack humor. I would say, give me someone with the odd misspelling over the super negative grammar police anytime. Driving a pickup on it with a bumper sticker. Okay, I'm not going to do that because that is political. Putting ketchup on a hot dog. Let's say hi here to Kevin. Kevin, what is a red flag for stupid?
1: Well, I hope I don't offend anyone, Jim, but...
0: Hold on. Let me predict that this is going to be political. Go ahead.
1: No, it definitely won't be. Yuz. Hey, yuz going to the bar?
0: Yuz oh.
1: Going downtown? Yuz.
0: Yuz, guys.
1: Yuz going... You're going to the Jays game? You know it.
0: Yeah, I do.
1: That one just pops out to me, and I go, oh, there's a dumb bump.
0: There you go. Okay, I appreciate that. Putting ketchup on a hot dog. A kleptomaniac that helps themselves but can't help themselves. The inability to predict and reasonably manage time. I don't know. That comes with ADHD. Maybe that is my out card for everything. Vaccine deniers, which I think has become a little political. COVID vaccinations were a bad thing. That has become political. Supporting Kennedy Jr. What is yours? Ignoring AI? One person says ignoring AI. I guess. There are all sorts of different, I guess you could have all sorts of different caveats on how AI is used. And if you use it blindly, then you are an idiot. If you don't proofread, if you don't fact check, all of that kind of stuff. Crystals. I kind of agree with that. I would say yes, crystals. They tell stories about how much smarter they are than the other people. Says one texter. They always hop on whatever bandwagon. I've already read that one. I've had this before. I've had producers who have confused an onion story with actually being a real news story. I've been pitched articles by people, this is a long time ago, by people wondering, why isn't anybody talking about this? And I would be like, wait a second, you don't know what the onion is? I would tell them that is factual. Here's another thing. This is going to offend a lot of people. You see something on Facebook and you share it without checking to see whether or not it is factual. That because some idiot or somebody with bad intentions posted something on Facebook and you share it, when I understand you don't have the 10 seconds for a Google search to find out if George Springer is really giving half of his salary to Charlie Kirk's family. That was one of them. I understand. Nobody's got that 10 seconds, but you're a moron and maybe you shouldn't be able to vote. Sorry for yelling. Here's Peter. What is a red flag for stupid?
2: A red flag for stupid for me is, you know, everybody says nowadays, oh, I get it. And then they try to convince you otherwise. That's so dumb because it's like, you know, well, when they say that, then that comes out of their mouth. I get it.
0: I hear you.
2: They don't get it.
0: Peter, I understand. Peter, thank you very much. Everybody now, they eat gluten-free because they think it's healthy, even though they don't have celiac disease. Briefly, Ben, what is yours?
3: Jim, I'm a movie guy. I would never tell someone they're watching a movie wrong, but if you're complaining about something not being logical or complaining about plot holes,
0: yeah,
3: you're watching a movie wrong.
0: Okay, I get that. All right, Deb's back tomorrow in her time slot. The Jim Richards Show is next.
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10: Good afternoon. I'm Patricia Singh. Pack your patience because the rain is making for a slow and messy drive home this hour, and it will be sticking around until this evening. 22 degrees right now, the complete forecast after the news. Lithium-ion batteries are a growing concern for Toronto's fire chief. Tens of thousands of Canadians have signed a petition calling for U.S. President Donald Trump's representative in Ottawa to be kicked out of the country. And the Ebola outbreak in Congo is on track to become the deadliest in history, according to the WHO. Details on these and other stories coming up. But first, let's check your drive home. 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
11: Well, heads up for problems that are happening on the 401 eastbound in the collectors through Bayview. Right lane and shoulder blocked with a stall. It remains a busy drive. Nonetheless, from well before the 410 westbound on the 401, busiest from Kennedy in sections all the way out towards here, Ontario, then further west delays in towards Milton. It's jammed on the 410 if you're heading into Brampton and the 400 northbound if you're heading into Vaughan. A reminder, Queen closed both ways at Kennedy for the next several hours until about 6 this evening, and that is for an ongoing police investigation. 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
10: There are growing concerns over lithium-ion batteries and the fire risk they pose. It comes after numerous fires, including one this morning that saw three people sent to hospital. CP24's Bill Perkins with the new challenges firefighters are facing.
12: At this fire earlier today at St. George, there were 10 e-bikes inside at the time of the fire. Three people injured, one man getting burns, others having smoke inhalation. But it also puts firefighters at a very now unique type of challenge, and unique type of predicament when they fight these fires, because they go in and they might be fighting one battery fire, but then other batteries that are at that time stable become unstable and abruptly explode while they're inside the unit. And then there is the long-term health effects of these specific fires.
10: Fire Chief Jim Jessup says that fires related to lithium-ion batteries are posing additional health risks to firefighters because carcinogens and the exposure is different than those in a normal house fire. An online petition has been created calling for Pete Hoekstra, the U.S. ambassador to Canada, to be kicked out of the country. CTV's Pauline Chan has the details.
13: Nearly 30,000 people have signed the petition, which accuses Hoekstra of making statements that undermine Canada-U.S. relations. It also calls for the ambassador to be declared persona non grata and removed from his posting.
10: The petition is expected to be presented to the House of Commons in the fall. There's been an update on the five players from Canada's 2018 World Junior team who were acquitted of sexual assault last year.
14: Four players will remain suspended from Hockey Canada's sanctioned programs after an independent appeal board ruled that Cal Foote, Carter Hart, Dylan Dubé, and Michael McLeod breached the Hockey Canada Code of Conduct. The suspensions mean McLeod will not be eligible for reinstatement until November of 2030. Foote will be eligible this November, current Vegas Golden Knight Carter Hart by November of next year, and St. Louis Blues player Dylan Dubé in November of 2028. Hockey Canada says Alex Formanton is eligible for immediate reinstatement. The five were acquitted in July of 2025 on sexual assault charges stemming from an encounter with a woman at a 2018 Hockey Canada gala in London, Ontario. Naira Ahmed, The Canadian Press.
10: In international news, the World Health Organization says an Ebola outbreak in the Democratic Republic of Congo is on track to become the deadliest in history. WHO's director says the current outbreak is on track to eclipse the West African Ebola outbreak of 2014 to 2016 at its current pace. That outbreak killed more than 11,000 people. The current Ebola outbreak in eastern Congo is considered to be the fastest in history and has killed over 2,000 people out of more than 4,000 cases. You can tap into breaking news anywhere. Keep in touch by downloading the CTV News app. Let's take a look at the forecast with CTV's weather specialist, Jessica Smith.
6: We had a little sunshine to start our Wednesday here in the city and across the GTA, but the cloud cover has pushed in and we are watching for the chance of some late afternoon showers, even the risk of pop-up thunderstorms. A daytime high today right around 26, so pretty spot on for seasonal. And as we head through the overnight hours, we'll see a low around 17. Now, it's a very celestial day. We're watching for information about the partial solar eclipse and the meteor shower. The eclipse may be hard to see because of the cloud cover this afternoon, but we'll keep an eye on the meteor shower happening overnight if you're up in the early morning hours. Into the day, tomorrow we are watching for a daytime high, a little warmer, a little sunnier. We're holding on at about 28 as we get through our Thursday. From the CTV Weather Center, I'm Jessica Smith.
10: Right now it's 22 degrees, feeling like 28. I'm Patricia Singh. 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
1: A little bit later on this afternoon, it says don't forget. I don't know that anybody knew not to forget. Maybe Mark Toohey yesterday was talking about this, so maybe you did hear about it yesterday, so I do need to say don't forget. But Mike, do you know what we were going to be telling people not to forget about?
2: Yeah, because I look ahead on the sheet.
1: Oh, you look ahead on the lineup.
2: Yep, I don't.
1: You know
2: read
1: who
2: it
1: needs
2: as,
1: to look
2: as I'm coming on air? No, I don't do that. No, yeah. I look ahead.
1: You know who needs to look ahead on the lineup?
2: I don't know who, Jim.
1: Me.
2: Oh, really?
1: Yeah. Instead, I just ask Ben, and Ben's like, "Well, why don't you just scroll
2: ahead?"
1: You ask
2: Ben to read it for you.
1: Yeah,
2: and
1: no,
2: tell you
1: exactly
2: when he's busy.
1: Anyway,
3: Mark Toohey did let everyone know that all this week we are giving away.
1: Well, I haven't even. I was going to say it.
3: Okay,
1: I just was commenting on the fact that I can't forget something that I didn't know. So I want the people not to forget that a little bit later on this afternoon, as Mark Toohey said yesterday, we're going to be giving away buffet for four people at... Is there anybody else doing buffet these days? Mandarin does it so well. Ah, I love a good Mandarin buffet. And I do some meandering around the Mandarin buffet from time to time. Always enjoyable. I'm just trying to think, is anybody else doing, is Chinatown got some, you can let us know on the letting us know line. Hey, did we have any talkbacks from my previous question, Ben? Could you check to see if we've got talkbacks? I forget what the previous question was. Which I think is all the more, we don't have any of them.
3: No.
1: No, that's interesting. Well, it wasn't very interesting enough for anybody to send us talk backs, apparently. All right. There are some things that I don't want to talk about, and I'm going to talk about one of the things that I don't want to talk about right now. And that is me getting excited about something that would never happen and is not going to happen. And I wonder how many of you would get excited about talking about a topic that is never going to happen. But everybody is going to get outraged about the topic that is never going to happen and isn't really a thing. Because it gets people mad. It programs Fox News. And that is the idea that there is about to be an avalanche of people born male who identify as female heading into, what are they doing? They're going to go, these non-existent stories, maybe happened once, you're going to tell me. Someone born male who's going to be a female basketball player. Did you know, Ben, how many NCAA players, that's college athletes, do you think are in the United States of America? It's just under 600,000. Just under 600,000.
3: 500,000.
1: It's 560. That's athletes in the NCAA. How many of them are trans? 10 of them. And so that's point. I've looked this up. So if you think that I'm really smart and I'm going to make up the number, I'm going to tell you the number and it's going to be bang on. It's because I've looked it up, not because I'm good at math. It's like 0.002%. 0.002% of the athletes in the NCAA are trans. There's 10 of them. None of them play women's basketball. Zero play women's basketball. So when Sophie Cunningham, who is like this enforcer who plays for the Indiana Heat, that is the team with phenom Caitlin Clark on it. When she has said on her own podcast that she thinks that there needs to be a safe space in the WNBA to make sure that people born male are never going to play. Okay, I understand that. I don't have a problem with that either, if you want to say that. I understand that there might be lots of activists who are offended about that. But just as I would kind of like tell somebody, hey, your opinion is something that is never going to happen because there's not like an imminent threat of it happening other than it's a great argument and a great segment on TV for Fox News to get everybody all riled up. It's not going to happen. There's no threat of it happening. But if you want that to be your opinion, I think that should be okay. That's okay to have that opinion. In my mind, I'm not trying to live on both sides of this fence. But I do not have a problem with her having that opinion. Protesters show up at a game, starts a little bit of a melee, and then this becomes a conversation. Because she had an opinion, which, you know, the WNBA doesn't want to get into this game of having to say things in this political time that is going to be controversial when they're trying to grow a game. Their commissioner is garbage. 100% garbage. They need a new commissioner. There are so many great storylines in the WNBA right now that none of them are being told because this cloud of a controversy of trans athletes going into the WNBA when it's not going to happen imminently is ridiculous. But people are all angry and got all sorts of opinions. The people who tell LeBron James to not have political opinions and shut up and dribble are now angry at Caitlin Clark because she doesn't want to take the bait and have that conversation and doesn't want to weigh into the trap of the media asking her questions about this. I don't know why the WNBA just doesn't say, you have to be born a woman to play in the NBA. No, my statement would be, we love and respect and promote the safety and well-being of people who are trans, but the WNBA is for people who are born women, and then put it to bed. But they don't. Instead, they have two losers, two grifters, who are heroes to a certain community because Enes Kanter, who was an NBA player, and this other guy who played in the NBA and has as many points as I do played in the NBA. I mean, his greatest feat ever is the guy who wants to protect women. So these two former NBAers want to play in the WNBA because they couldn't find anybody else who is actually a trans athlete. So these dudes claim that from time to time, it's a bit for them. They're trying to get publicity. They claim that they are trans. Well, then do it, dude. Shave your beard. Take some of the procedures, whatever you need to do in order to do it. Like, really, really do it. Unless you're just trying, like, what are you doing? Like, honestly, Enes Kanter and the other guy? Go ahead and become trans. Why are you making videos with your beards? The one dude who has a restraining order for domestic abuse from his wife and his kid wants to protect women? That dude's actual story is he has run twice as a mega candidate in Minnesota. He's running right now for a third time, so he's getting free publicity off of his stunt. And, I mean, he's not even mega enough to get an endorsement from Donald Trump. And Enes Kanter has been on the side of a couple of things that I would agree on, but aren't popular, in that he wanted the NBA to step up and take a stance against China, but there's too much money there. And he spoke up, against Don about he stepped up and was controversial in taking on LeBron James, who had backed down with his human rights stance against China. So Enes Kanter had basically become persona non grata in the NBA because he, outside of the NBA, recognizing there's a lot of money to be made in China, was going against China. But if you guys really want to do it, and they are guys, they're not really trans people. They're just pretending to be trans. You really want to do it, do it. But until you show me that there's a, like, legitimate, real threat of any actual trans person becoming somebody in the WNBA, which is not, then everybody should shut the hell up, including me, which will happen right now. At 15 minutes after 4:01, News Talk 1010, Time Saver Traffic.
4: Well, we have quite a few problems, Jim. Good afternoon. Problems happening now on the northbound lanes of the 410 through Steeles. It's a collision that does have the right lane blocked. We had a lot of rain that came through. It's all gone, but the delays and a lot of problems have popped up as a result. And then on the 401, pair of issues eastbound in the collectors through Bayview, right lane and shoulder blocked to the stall, and then further east on the 401. It's on the ramp that takes you to Brock Road in Pickering. Collision does have the right lane occupied. We have issues on the QEW. If your travels take you a Niagara bound through Appleby line, it is a stall. It does have the right lane blocked. And it looks like it's a busy go. It really is. On the westbound lanes of the Gardner, exiting the downtown core from Cherry and sections out to the 427. Heads up as well, because of a police investigation, Queen remains closed at Kennedy. Closure expected to last until about 6 this evening. If any lanes open earlier, I'll let you know. In News Talk at 1010, weather for your night tonight. Partly cloudy skies, 70% chance of shower, so you know what that means. Hang on to that umbrella if you're headed out. Lows heading down to 17 degrees. Right now, we're currently sitting at 22 degrees with the Humidex. 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I'm Adjoa and C.I. Yabois. 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
1: All right. thanks for the text messages, I think, from our last conversation. Very well done by many of you. Do I want to take phone calls on that? Let's see. Maybe? No. I saw something, and I was wondering why nobody had talked about it, and then I heard Jerry talking about it. And what did Jerry talk about that I thought was exactly what I wanted to talk about? It's my friend. I don't know if she's my friend, Shelley Carroll. I remember one time I wanted to ask Shelley Carroll a question in the hallway. And I said, hey, Shelley, can I ask you something? And she just said, uh-oh, what? I do have a Shelley Carroll story, but I don't want to tell it right now. This whole Sankofa Square stuff, I just think is such garbage. I don't think, and again, I guess people were hoping that at a certain point the name would just be accepted as the name and we would move on. My thing about the name of Yonge Dundas Square is that I've always divorced it from the controversy around Dundas, and I understand that it kind of got caught up in that, and it was one and the same, and maybe you can't separate the two issues. But I just thought that the name Young Dundas Square was stupid. I don't know of many. Can you tell me where there are other important squares that are just the intersection? Like around the world or anywhere? I could be wrong. And I'd be willing to be proven wrong by things that are just named, and I'm sure there are, right? But I don't get, let me know what they are on text or on talkback. Really, we're not getting enough talkbacks from you people. I know it sounds like I want you to do work, but I do like the talkback feature rather than a text message. They've armed this thing. It's been booby-trapped, and I understand that Brad Bradford isn't abiding by the booby-trap, but it's been booby-trapped that if you do want the square to be named something else, that you're racist. And the community of Ghana now owns Yonge Dundas Square, which is essentially what Shelley Carroll has said recently. Brad Bradford says he wants to make it Toronto Square. I guess that's an idea. I'd like to rename it. I don't know about Toronto Square. And this idea of let's just move along because it's been hurtful enough for a lot of different communities. Again, I get that as well. But I don't know why just somebody can't come along and say, okay, we're just renaming it because we don't like the name and we're divorcing it from the Dundas thing. And I understand people are going to get all sorts of upset because what do you mean you're divorcing it from the Dundas issue? You don't care? And you just end up opening up the whole thing all over again. But I know that a lot of people have said, well, the public was consulted. No, they weren't. Not in what this name would be. But here's Shelley Carroll using the word awfulizing. I know I heard Jerry talking about this earlier. Did she make up a new... Can you... It is a new... She made up a new name?
2: It actually came from an American psychologist who was talking about a tendency in human nature to just awfulize. Because it's so much richer and easier to do. It's you know, what's wrong with things is something that leads to conversation. It can go on endlessly.
1: Which is interesting because when you get to determine that anybody else who has an opinion that is not yours is awfulizing the issue that you are righteous about, and you get to define what is the proper stance, everybody else is awfulizing? Am I wrong about that? Honestly, am I? 416-872-1010. Honestly, the best thing to do in any conversation or any argument is be the first person to define what the issue is, even if that's not the actual issue. But when you get to define it, when people object to your characterization of it, you get to tell them that they're wrong. I was the first person to set the table on this issue. So thus now you telling me something about the issue, that's not the issue. I defined the issue. And the issue as defined by Shelley Carroll is, if you don't like Sankofa, then you're racist. And she goes on.
2: Around the world, the other host cities leading up to the event kept saying to Torontonians when they visited those committee meetings, what is wrong with the media in your town? Why are they so negative about this event that is coming? What's happening up there?
1: So I do believe that is true. I honestly do believe that that is true, that we have been, if you came from the opinion, and I remember somebody called up and made fun of me before FIFA, like mocked me as being some sort of lunatic that was out to lunch when I said at the end of the day, outside of the proper outrage about how much it cost, that things will run smoothly and we will all wonder why our hair was on fire, separate from the cost at the end of this. That has happened. That has happened. We're now, and yes, you can still talk about, hey, we all had a great time, it was a great party, everybody around the world loves Toronto. But was it worth the price? Mileage is going to vary on that answer.
2: But those same people were asking a question a week in. How did you do that magic trick? Wow. It's now suddenly the best host city of them all. Everyone's saying how magical Toronto is. Torontonians have an ability to stop awfulizing at certain moments. In Sankofa Square, we stopped awfulizing about the FIFA tournament, and I dare say, Madam Speaker, we stopped awfulizing about the name of that square, too. The Ghanaian community finally owns that name and owns that square. And that, to me, is one of the benefits that the Auditor General better put in her report.
1: That's garbage.
2: That was a big win.
1: That we have now accepted it. Well, with time, it's not going to be the top story in the news every single day. When there's a tragic event in the world and it's not like a month later, nobody's talking about that tragic event. It's not that it's not tragic any longer. I just thought that was dumb to say that about Sankofa Square. And the population of Ghana in the city of Toronto is, I think, 30,000? They own the square now. 30,000. It might be 50,000. But it's like 2% of the city of Toronto. And they own the square now? Again, her storytelling of the renaming of Dundas Square is tied to the whole Dundas controversy. And anybody who wants to, like I've always said, let's have a different, let's name the thing. Do I have time for this phone call? You want me to squeeze it in quickly as Mark can go. Mark, go ahead.
3: Thanks for taking my call. Love your show. You know, this is in greater context as to how the city is operating. You take Toronto City Council. It is run by a small cartel, a chow cartel, that do not listen to the taxpayer. They do not respect the taxpayer. And it's everything. It's Sankovia Square. It's bike lanes. It's intentional traffic congestion. It's everything that they do under the sun to undermine we, the taxpayers. And thank God it's an election. This Toronto City Council is just unbelievable on what they will do to destroy our city at all costs.
1: Thank you very much. That call endorsed by, well, I guess partially endorsed by me, but I know Deb would love that call. All right, 431 News Talk 1010 Time Saver Traffic.
4: Well, eyeballing problems on the northbound lanes of the 410 at North Esteals. Right lane blocked out following a collision. Bit of a backup on the approach. And then eastbound 401 at Collectors at Bayview. Crews on scene of this longstanding stall on the right lane. More problems further east on the 401. This time in the Collectors at the start of the ramp that takes you to Brock Road. It's the two right lanes that are out with this collision. Very slow. What you can do, stick with the express to bypass this. Toronto bound on the QEW through the East Mall. Have some flooding that's being cleaned up. It's actually by the West Mall, not the East Mall. And it's the right lane that had flood water in it. MTO is on scene sopping up on that water. And the slowdowns persist on the westbound Gardner as you exit the downtown core off the major routes. Police investigation continues to see Queen Clothes both ways at Kennedy. And that is where that police investigation that continues. 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Time saver traffic. Imagine once. Yeah, yeah, boy. Your next update at 4:45 on News Talk 1010 Toronto.
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1: That is 100% true. You are listening to Jim Richards again early on in the Deb portion of the show, filling in for Deb today. I thanked Mark Toohey. Now that we are in this portion of the show, let me do it again. I don't know. I know a very humble guy and probably would not be happy, would not want two thanks for filling in, but Mark Toohey did a great job over the past couple of days. Ladies and gentlemen, it is that time. 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Please do that 10th caller through right now. I heard Jerry talking about this earlier. I'm pretty sure I appreciate the issue, but I thought we would get our friend who I've never met and talked to upwards of 5 to 10 times, Bob Arum, who is a real estate lawyer. Not just that, he's a writes a column from time to time in the Toronto Star about issues. But this one is interesting. Nick Nurse of the Philadelphia 76ers now claims that the province of Ontario owes him $700,000. I think they do too. I don't understand. If there is a rule for foreign, let's can you talk to Bob Arum. Bob, thank you very much for your time.
2: Thanks for having me.
1: I want to ask you some questions as we get to telling this story. A rule put in place to prevent what trapped Nick Nurse?
2: It's to prevent foreign buyers from coming to Canada. Are coming to Ontario and buying up real estate. I don't know why we're doing that.
1: But that would be an investment, right? That I would come here, I'd buy 10 condos, rent them all out, even though I had no skin in the game. But if you're living in it, it's different, no?
2: That's right. If you're living in it, there were special rules if you're living in it. So you have to pay a tax, a foreign buyer tax, which went from 15 to 20 to 25%.
1: And if you legitimately lived in it during your time in the province, which Nick Nurse arguably did, then you would get your money back?
2: Yeah, you're supposed to get your money back, but this government is greedy.
1: Okay, so is there fine print where he didn't live up to his end of the deal? He worked in Toronto, fired by Toronto, hired by the Philadelphia 76ers. I don't know if that timeline somewhere, he sold at the wrong time, too early, too late. That's not what got him, right?
2: Yeah, so here's the story. They bought the house in Mississauga in 2021. They actually used it as their principal residence. They remained there throughout the period that he worked for the Raptors. He became eligible for the worker rebate on October 15, 2022, and he sold the house in September 2023, and he applied March 12, 2024, before the government changed the rules right out from under him.
1: The government gets to do that kind of stuff, and I would have always thought that if you want to honor people's best intention, that you shouldn't be able, when you change the rule, it should change for everybody from that date moving forward. It should not go after people who did something well-intended, lived up to the rule, and then you change the rule in the middle of the game. That seems unfair to me.
2: The issue, I agree with you 100%. The issue is, are you living there when the application is made? And I would give Nick about a 65-35 chance of winning on this. I think he has the stronger argument. I think the government's wrong. And even if they're not wrong, it's not fair. You don't change the rules out from, if you file your income tax return and then the government says, oh, by the way, you owe us more money because we changed the rules, that's not fair and it's not right. And this government is greedy. And I think they changed the rules just for Nick because they changed the rules a few days after he applied.
1: You're not being serious, though.
2: Yeah, absolutely.
1: You think that, so there was a time. So what do you mean? When he applied for his money back, you think they changed the rules?
2: On March 12, 2024, after the house had been sold, but before the March 27 loophole.
1: Understood.
2: They applied for the $697,500 in taxes returned to them. That's March 12th.
1: I have a hard time believing that some bureaucrat is going to come to the Minister of Finance saying, hey, you know that Nick Nurse is selling his home.
2: That's exactly what happened. 15 days after he applied, they changed the rules out from under him. That's not fair.
1: That isn't. Well, no, I would agree that that is not fair. Is there any, they make the argument that he had made a significant contribution to the community. I don't know if winning an NBA championship would count. I'm being sarcastic.
2: No, it doesn't. It doesn't count. This is a tax question.
1: Yeah.
2: Are they responsible for the tax? I mean, he could have invented something to rectify cancer, but I'm sure he's a nice guy and he got the trophy and all that stuff, but you don't change the rules out from under a taxpayer. That's just not done.
1: Have you seen anything like this before where people get caught up in a rule change in the middle of their well-intended plan?
2: No, not 15 days after a guy sends in his tax return and then they plug a loophole.
1: Yeah.
2: You don't do that to a taxpayer, to a citizen.
1: And how does this work? Who is going to be making that call? Is it a normal court?
2: No, it's probably a superior court.
1: Yeah.
2: This doesn't go tax court, it's federal. This is provincial.
1: Okay. I appreciate your time, Bob. Thank you very much.
2: My pleasure. Thanks for having me.
1: Bob Aaron is a real estate lawyer and, not a tax lawyer, but real estate lawyer who has all sorts of different issues within this kind of purview, explaining that story for us. I don't know. It does seem super petty that somebody, again, the most important thing here would be, I don't know, like if he continued to own that home as an investment property while he worked in Philadelphia, then yeah, I'd think that he would lose a portion of that money. But not to get his $700,000 back, that seems highly inappropriate. And I do think there are a lot of times where rules are changed in the middle of the game where people get screwed. And I don't think that that's fair. I think that if you are well-intended, that if somebody changes the law in the middle of the game, then you should have some sort of recourse, and it shouldn't be as black and white as this one. There is a new list out, ladies and gentlemen, of the weirdest problems that somebody had with their pet, the weirdest reason they had to take their pet to the vet. We'll get yours in a matter of moments. It is 4:45, News Talk 1010, Time Saver Traffic.
3: Well, we continue to deal with a busy go, Jim. Problems happening on the northbound 410 through Steeles. Crews on scene of this ongoing collision, so it is the right lane that is blocked. Very, very slow as you make your way from about the Dairy Road stretch. So it's a slow go. You're making your way through. And there's heavy rainfall actually coming down through Brampton, so you want to reduce your speed and make sure that full lighting system is on because visibility severely reduced because of this rainfall. Now, not seeing too much rain on the 401, at least through Midtown. So eastbound 401, though, in the collectors at Bayview, we're dealing with this long-standing stall. Right lane and shoulder is blocked. That's adding to your slow go. Then further east into Durham, eastbound 401 collector ramp to Brock Road, right at the start of the ramp. So two right lanes blocked to this collision. It's creating a delay on the 401, both core and collectors. And quite the jam up continues on the northbound 427 off the Gardner up to the 401, but no live lane issues. A reminder, if you're headed to Brampton, Queen remains closed. closed both ways at Kennedy until at least about 6 p.m. this evening. That is for an ongoing police investigation. News Talk 1010 weather for your night tonight. Partly cloudy skies and looks like we'll see some more rain, maybe even a thunderstorm. Foggy patches developing near midnight. Lows heading down to 17 degrees. Right now it is 22 degrees under overcast skies. 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I'm Adjoa and Sia Yamboa. 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
8: When we talked about what is red flag for stupid outside of, I knew as soon as I saw that story that it was just going to turn into politics, and I did not want that. One of the things that somebody flagged to me was a mom that wanted her kid's solar eclipse party, wanted the date of the eclipse changed, so sent a note to the school saying that her kid had to be out of school that day but didn't want to miss it. Could they change the date of the solar eclipse? Which I found amusing. I'm wondering what the weirdest reason that you've ever had to take your dog to the vet is. Maybe something your dog ate. Why do I bring that up? The finalists in the annual Strangest Pet Insurance Claim of the Year are out. And I've got the top 10 in front of me. Bella is a dog in Illinois that ate an entire bouquet of flowers. Her owner found her covered in pollen. Now, that can't be the craziest one. That's why we here at News Talk 1010 are asking you to give us the craziest, saddest, silliest, funniest reason that you've ever had to take your pet to the vet. That's why we have opened up the phone lines. It's true. Or you can send us a talk back. Could you just send us a talk back and go testing 1, 2, 3? We just like to hear your voice. What is the silliest reason that you have had to take your pet to the vet? 416-872-1010. 416-872-1010. Duke, a lab retriever mix, licked some peanut butter off of a spatula, ended up swallowing the entire spatula. You would say that that can't happen, but you have not matched a dog's love for peanut butter and although the bottom end, the head of the spatula has got to be pretty wide. Who can beat that? I'll get through the entire list. The silliest, strangest pet insurance claims of the year. What is the craziest, dumbest, silliest reason that you've had to take your pet to the vet? Tom, yours?
9: Yeah, when I was a teen, I got sent over with my long-haired cat because mom found a lump and the cat didn't like when she squeezed on it. The lump turned out to be his penis.
8: Ah, that's funny. Did you get charged for that?
9: Yeah, we still got the bill.
8: What was the charge?
9: I can't recall.
8: No, it wasn't outrageous. So you would have remembered if it was outrageous.
9: Yeah.
8: So oh, that is the best call.
9: It was an entertaining thing.
8: That is very funny. That's super funny. Thank you very much. Foxtrot. Ah, what kind of dog do you think Foxtrot is? That's a Great Dane that stole a full turkey leg from the owner on Thanksgiving and swallowed it whole. The bone had to be removed. 416-872-1010. These are the finalists in the Strangest Pet Insurance Claim of the Year. We wonder what's the dumbest, silliest reason

0: that you had to take your pet to the vet, send us a talk back. Donna, go ahead.
1: Well, my dog's a lab, and she loves carrying wood. So when my husband was chopping wood, she'd bring it in where he piles it.
0: Yeah.
1: She grabbed one of the bigger pieces, ran right through the door, didn't fit, went toppled over and broke her jaw.
0: Oh, no. That's so tragic. I mean, it's silly, but...
1: It was silly and it was kind of funny, but it was very expensive and costly breaking her jaw.
0: And how was her recovery?
1: Perfect. She came back, a little rough.
0: Yeah.
1: Fine.
0: No pun intended on the rough part. Thank you very much. Or maybe there was, but I do not care. Salem was a cat, and her owner in New York couldn't find one of the AirPods that she ate. The AirPod is still, the AirPod still hasn't turned up. Apparently, she's standing by. Here is Logan. Logan is in Brantford. Hey, Logan.
2: Hey, how's it going, Jim?
0: Good, thank you very much. Your wife is a vet.
2: Yeah, and lots of crazy stories, but the one I love is probably once or twice a year, a dog eats an engagement ring.
0: Oh, that's great.
2: And when they put it through the x-ray, they can see through the x-ray whether the diamond is real or not.
0: Oh, is that true?
2: Yeah, I'm not going to say which is which, though. But, yeah, it actually, you can tell whether it's a real diamond or a cube of zirconium.
0: And has your wife ever gotten in trouble for telling the bride whether it's fake or not?
2: I'm not sure, but I believe that's client-patient relationship stuff, Jim.
0: Yeah, that's funny. Okay, I appreciate that. That's a great call. Thank you very much. We're asking the silliest reasons you had to bring your dog into or a pet into the vet. What about you, Joe?
3: Yeah, one day I got home, the dog wouldn't eat, couldn't stand up, couldn't hold her bladder, staring off into space, couldn't figure out what it was, we were terrified, took her to the emergency vet. Turns out the dog got into the electrician's marijuana stash, and it was high as anything.
0: Oh, what was the recovery like?
3: That's what we said. Like, he said, bad. He said, no, just high. She'll come down in a few hours.
0: Oh, good. And how expensive is that? I should be asking people how much this costs.
3: That was $400 because it was the emergency.
0: Yeah. I actually, that's a lot lower than I thought it would have been, but still, it's a lot of money that you don't want to spend. Joe, I appreciate your phone call. Thank you. 416-872-1010. Does this make sense? A Great Dane St. Bernard mix that picked a fight with a groundhog and lost. A bite on her paw earned her a trip to the vet. I don't know if that's that silly. A dog in California came nose to nose with a loose bull while out for a walk. He defended his owner and lost a tooth when they got kicked. I guess that is silly, but it is not hilarious. And a bulldog that ate a preserved alligator at a taxidermist's, used toxic chemicals, so her owner had to take her in. A bulldog in Virginia ate a preserved alligator. And, okay, that's silly. I'll give you that. Okay, thanks for the phone calls. In a moment here on News Talk 1010, I forget. Well, what do we have coming up? Oh, Mike LeCouture got back to us. We'll talk. He's been really good in following the latest in the trade war or negotiations. That next here on News Talk 1010.
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6: evening. I'm Patricia Singh. You can leave your umbrellas at home tomorrow because the sun makes a welcomed return. It's 22 degrees right now. The complete forecast after the news. Trade talks between Canada and the U.S. could be gaining some traction as time dwindles before new tariffs take effect. Fire Chief Jim Jessup expressing concern over lithium-ion batteries and the risk to firefighters. And the Jays continue their push for a wild card spot tonight. Details on these and other stories coming up. But first, let's check your drive home. 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
12: Well, first, the good news. We had problems on the northbound 410, which was soggy and slow because of the rain at Steeles. It was a collision in the two right lanes. At least the problem cleared. You know, the rain's starting to subside through there. Then eastbound 401 collectors through Bayview. Find out the right lane still blocked with this stall. Then eastbound 401 collectors at Brock Road and Pickering. It's a collision. It does have the two right lanes occupied, and the rest of the major is slow going. Off the major, it's Queen. Closed both ways at Kennedy, and that is for an ongoing police investigation. 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Time saver traffic. I'm Adjouan's Yaya Bois. 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
6: Canada, U.S. Trade Minister Dominic LeBlanc and Janice Charest are in the U.S. Capitol for the third time in 3 weeks. Yesterday, their meeting with U.S. Trade Representative Jameson Greer lasted about an hour. Former Conservative leader Erin O'Toole is a member of the Advisory Committee on Canada-U.S. Economic Relations and says the negotiating team is still taking a Team Canada approach.
13: Well, I think the provinces will see if we can make some progress that will benefit their workers, perhaps on softwood lumber as well, some sort of certainty. It will be worth them pausing or stepping back from their beverage alcohol bans and things like that.
6: CTV News has learned Canadian and American trade officials aim to have a layout of a deal in front of President Trump before next Wednesday. That's when new 50% U.S. tariffs on a range of Canadian goods could take effect. There are growing concerns over lithium-ion batteries and the risk they pose. It comes after numerous fires, including one this morning that saw three people sent to hospital. Fire Chief Jim Jessup explains the new challenges firefighters are facing.
14: We've already had fatalities. We've had critical injuries. And the other thing that we are learning now as the science evolves is the risks from the carcinogens and the exposure to the firefighters is a lot different than in what we would deem normal, house fires. Yeah. To the point where we now are looking at new technologies and how to actually clean the bunker gear, because the normal way of using our extractors is not removing the carcinogens and the heavy metals. So this is a growing problem.
6: Jessup is calling on the federal and provincial government to work with fire services to limit the probability and consequence of these types of fire. Hamilton police provided an update and details today on the fatal stabbing of Zanine Russell, who was stabbed outside a pool hall in downtown Hamilton last weekend.
15: Investigators have determined that Zanine and the suspects were at King Street Billiards before the incident. After the establishment closed, a verbal altercation occurred outside on King Street West. We still have not determined what led to that altercation. Following the altercation, the suspect and the victim left the premises separately. Approximately 10 minutes later, they encountered one another near Main Street and Fred Street, where the victim was stabbed.
6: The 21-year-old was located by a cab driver and taken to hospital, where he died. Yesterday, investigators arrested 26-year-old Kyle Dumont McArthur without incident. He's been charged with second-degree murder. And a man with alleged ties to a gun-for-hire network suspected to be behind several shootings across the GTA has been charged with a pair of attempted bank robberies. 18-year-old Jayon Berger is accused of trying to rob two banks in the Niagara region back in March. A 22-year-old and 17-year-old were also arrested. One of the suspects faces other charges linked to dozens of firearms incidents in the GTA, including the March shooting at the U.S. consulate in Toronto. In sports, the Toronto Blue Jays continue their push for an American League wildcard spot against the Boston Red Sox tonight. Toronto won the first two contests of the four-game series and sits 2.5 games out of the final wildcard spot. Jose Soriano starts for the Jays tonight against Ranger Suarez. Last night, Ernie Clement hit into a fielder's choice in the sixth inning, giving George Springer enough time to score as the Jays eked out a 5-3 win over the Red Sox. Tonight's game gets underway just after 7 here at home. You can tap into breaking news anywhere. 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A comfortable overnight with temperatures dropping to 17 degrees. We'll start the day off with sunny skies, but there will be some clouds rolling in late in the morning tomorrow. 27 for the high, Humidex 31. It will be a full day of sunshine on Friday to kick off the weekend. 27 for the high as well. And those same conditions will carry into Saturday with a high of 26. Right now it's 22, light rain, feeling like 28. I'm Patricia Singh. 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And in the meantime, for these stories and more, go to ctvnewstoronto.ca.
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0: We are very grateful to our colleagues in Ottawa for their coverage. And I heard earlier today on Vashi Capello's show, Mike LeCouture was on, and he was doing a great job breaking down where we are and what is going on. He is CTV's national news and senior political correspondent. Very grateful to have him on with us right now as everybody is rubbernecking the negotiations that are going on right now between Canada and the United States. And Mike, thank you very much for your time. Very generous of you. I know you're very busy.
17: You know, flattery will get you everywhere, right, Jim?
0: I'm doing my best.
17: It's a pleasure to join you as always.
0: You're in the thick of this stuff, but as this story has been a bit of a yo-yo over the last year and a half, I think people are wondering, like, okay, when should I be paying attention? This seems to be one of those times.
17: Yeah, and I think because of this August 19th deadline, you know, that is really focusing minds, not only of people watching this, but obviously of people around the table as well. When you consider, you know, that is something that a lot of people are looking at because it could mean the imposition of 50% tariffs on a wide swath of Canadian imports into the United States, you know, worth well over $20 billion in commerce or in goods, and, you know, including hockey sticks, cement, some Canadian alcohol. So, you know, that I think is why you also see Dominic LeBlanc, the minister in charge of Canada-U.S. trade. He is here in D.C. The latest that we have from his people is that he is remaining here tonight. Unclear what will happen tomorrow, if there'll be more discussions or more meetings with U.S. Trade Representative Jamieson Greer. But certainly, from what we understand, what we've been hearing, the Canadian team has been kind of hunkered down and huddled in the Canadian embassy in downtown D.C. and trying to sort of get to a place where they feel like they can put together the layout of some sort of a proposal for U.S. President Donald Trump. You know, some of the people that I've been speaking to in industries affected who have been, either not only just paying attention, but also briefed about some of these discussions have said to me, you have to figure that at least 24 hours has to be given in order for Trump to read it, digest it, and make a decision. So a lot of people are sort of looking at Monday, maybe Tuesday, as one of those days, by which they want to have something on the table for him. And that's why there's been so much work done in the last little while. But one thing I'll say is when you talk about the yo-yo back and forth of all of this, I mean, people need to think back to 2017, 2018, when, what was known at the time as NAFTA was being renegotiated into what we now know as CUSMA, the Canada-U.S.-Mexico Agreement. And it was a lot of this as well. It was a lot of one day looked like it was optimistic. The next day it looked like it wasn't optimistic. And it really sort of people, I think, have to realize that there's an ebb and flow to these things. And that like any negotiation, whether or not it's over a new salary at your job or if it's a big trade deal like this, there's going to be a lot of back and forth and a lot of posturing as well, even though we are right now getting down to the finer details.
0: It's interesting listening to you with the reporting and when we hear something said by whether it's Jamieson Greer or anyone on the American side, it sounds like we don't have a chance. And I guess their representation of how things are going is different from when we hear things coming from stuff that you might report. They sound like they're almost two different negotiations.
17: Yeah, I mean, in a sense, but I think, you know, one of the things that people also have to remember, and giving that context of the last time we went through this, as I just mentioned, you would have Canadian officials giving daily press briefings or daily comments. It's very different now. My understanding from what I've heard is that the Americans did not like it then, and they don't want it now. And they certainly don't want to be having any of these negotiations taking place in public. And I think the Canadians also understand that if it's going to upset the apple cart, you know, think back just to the beginning of October. We had heard from multiple American sources, including publicly U.S. Ambassador to Canada, Pete Hoekstra, he had said that there was a deal on the table that involved sectoral tariffs and a number of other things, critical minerals and Canadian energy. And that was it, basically blown up by a commercial that was put out by the Ontario government and Premier Doug Ford talking about how bad tariffs are and using the voice of one of Trump's favorite presidents, Ronald Reagan. So I think in that sort of lens, Canadians need to realize that, and I'm not defending the Canadian government. Let me just be clear here. They need to be more open and honest. And if anybody saw the coverage yesterday, I chased Dominic LeBlanc for a walk with him for a good 17 seconds, asking him, okay, well, Canadians want to know what's going on here. And I think that they do owe it to Canadians to give some sort of sense of what's happening. But I also understand that negotiation needs to happen at the table.
0: When we hear Canada's chief trade negotiator warn the United States that new tariffs would be a cliff in the talks, what does that mean? And I'm guessing they're talking about August 19th.
17: Yeah, essentially putting on the table for the Americans so that they understand that this will be one of those key moments in the relationship, that if you go ahead with these, that Janice Charette, from the sources that we've been talking to, basically said that they felt there would be no way, or Charette tried to convey to her that there would be very difficult for the federal government to control or to frame in any way the reaction of not only the public but also the premiers, and essentially say, look, we don't know what will happen going forward after that, and we don't know what kind of deal we can get after that. Sharpening the Americans' minds as well so that they get behind the idea that they can't just continue to hit Canada over and over with these tariffs. And it's kind of interesting in that way that, you know, it was put that clearly and that bluntly to Jamieson Greer so that he understood that it could put further trade talks at risk.
0: I would think that there was also, I mean, that if that's viewed as a threat or a reality, which I think is probably more reality to the U.S. team that's negotiating than anything else. But
17: yeah, my understanding is that it wasn't an ultimatum. It was just sort of laying the true lay of the land and say, look, if you do this, this other thing will likely happen.
0: Yeah, 100%. But also somewhere in there, you would think what a deal might mean for Trump, who appears like he plays like he doesn't need a win. But what a win could be for him just on paper or just to save face to the 31 states that were the number one trading partner, to the 20-something states that are suing him about these tariffs, for him to be able to say, see, this is what I got you, would be a great thing before the midterms.
17: Yeah, but also, I completely agree with that. And if one wants a more recent example, Gordie Howe Bridge, right? Remember how stalled that became, and the opening of it was delayed because there was fear that that Trump would either try and block it or whatnot, and then finally it came into a zone where there had to be some sort of negotiation over the revenues of tolls. The Prime Minister admitted that he may have, you know, not explained it to the best possible ability he had, while at the same time I think some people may have feel like he misled Canadians on it, and Trump framed that as a big win, and that he got something out of Canada, when Canadian officials yes, they had to give up some of the revenue of the tolls, and that, you know, I think a lot of people would see that as a concession. But I know that there's been a lot of talk within the government to say, look, the bigger win was getting that commerce flowing across the border again and making sure that you had that essential artery, another artery going between Detroit and Windsor to, you know, and what I've heard from also the regional economic sort of council is saying that, look, the fact that it goes highway to highway saves so much time for truckers, and it will boost that kind of trade. So I think that, you know, when you say what he likes to do is show that he gets a win, no matter how big or small, I think that the Canadians know that as well. And, you know, part of that is talking and framing it to Jamieson Greer so that Jamieson Greer can go to Donald Trump. And Greer is a hawk, right? Like, this is not somebody, he was somebody that was the chief of staff to U.S. Trade Ambassador at the time, Robert Lighthizer, who negotiated USMCA or CUSMA, as we call it in Canada. So he knows what he's talking about. This is no slouch when it comes to negotiation. But he also needs to go to Trump. He needs to be able to go to Trump and frame this as a win so then we can see it next on Truth Social as a huge win.
0: Mike, thank you very much. My mic was off. I was doing a great job, though, if anybody's wondering. You're in Washington for how long?
17: Till tomorrow at least, and then with a high probability of returning here next week hurtling towards that deadline.
0: Hopefully we'll get an answer. Thank you very much for your time. Very generous of you to share with us.
17: Thanks for having me.
0: Michael Couture, CTV National News Senior Political Correspondent, 16 minutes after 5 o'clock. 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
12: Well, we are dealing with a busy go out there, Jim. So many problems happening, and now we are dealing with some sort of fire that's happening on the Don Valley Parkway southbound, just as you make your way south of Bayview Bloor. Fire investigation has the right lane and shoulder block, so if you're making your way through, it's in that grassy bush. So creating all sorts of delays on the southbound side from as far back has York Mills. So that is the reason for the holdup and the delay. Still a pair of lanes getting by, but it is very slow. Then eastbound on the 401 in the collectors of Brock Road. So two right lanes that are out. That is following an ongoing collision. Then westbound on the 401, brand new problems as you make your way to Milton at Jamestown Parkway. Center lane out, that is following a stall. And if your travels do take you on to the northbound lanes of the 400, pretty slow. Highway 7, everything seems to open up past Highway 9. Off the major routes, we're dealing with the closure of Steeles westbound. Bound lanes closed west of 9th Line at Staines Road in Markham, and another closure this time in Brampton. Queen closed at Kennedy in both directions. That is for an ongoing police investigation. News Talk 1010 weather for your night tonight. An umbrella is a must. Looks like we're going to see some more rain off and on. Risk of a thunderstorm and foggy patches in the overnight. Lows heading down to 17 degrees. Right now it is overcast and we're sitting at 21. 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
1: These stories in a snapshot in time are something to be outraged about. Actually, when you zoom out, there's something to be more outraged about. But I, over the years, it's government after government condemning the standing government, I should say, opposition party after opposition party condemning the sitting government on why transit costing has ballooned. And I think when we're sold a bill of goods up front, we need to know whether or not the cost that we're given at the beginning of a subway plan is anywhere near reality. Like how many things, inflation, I don't know, maybe these are all unforeseen circumstances, COVID and all this kind of stuff, nobody predicted it, wars that have interrupted all sorts of different delivery of goods and stuff have all implicated things or have all contributed to cost going up. But I think internationally, when you look at subway costs, whether it's the Eglinton Crosstown or any of the other expansions to subways here in Ontario or any of the streetcar dedicated lines, why we're so far off the final costing, it's ridiculous. I don't know that it happens in any other jurisdiction. The Ontario line estimate has gone from $10.9 billion when it was announced in 2019 to $34 billion. It has increased from 2027 being the final date to 2030. Now, there are some reasons for that because we have increased some of the different subway stops. We're going to be building more subway stops. But is there a reason on why this seems particular to only Toronto? We're joined right now by Shoshana Sachs, who's associate professor at the U of T in the Department of Civil and Mineral Engineering. Shoshana, thank you very much for your time.
2: Thanks for having me.
1: And am I wrong when I say that Canada, Ontario, specifically Toronto, is the best at this in not being able to nail
2: the worst?
1: Pardon me?
2: The best at being the worst.
1: Yeah, the best at being the worst. We really are, aren't we?
2: North America is really the best at being the worst. This is a North America-wide problem, but there are a bunch of special, excellent worst cases in this particular project, some of which you really landed on the nose. So one is the original estimate was always wrong.
1: I ask you, before you go any further, yeah. When we're given the original estimate, is it part of selling it to the public, and it's never right? I'm just wondering if it's part of the sales of trying to sell a big project.
2: It's very common that people are wildly over-optimistic in the sales case, but it doesn't always happen, right? We can look at the Portland's redevelopment, which was very tightly held to budget by very capable staff from the beginning through to the end. So it's not always like this, but it is often like this. And the Ontario line was really particularly egregiously false on both budget and timeline. I remember doing newspaper interviews in 2017, and this wasn't my line, but somebody said about the price and the timeline, they must be on drugs.
1: Okay. What did you think at that time a reasonable costing would be?
2: I thought that probably closer to $20 billion was where we were, and definitely a delivery in the 2030s.
1: You think it was $10 billion from the get-go lower than it would have been?
2: Yeah, because about $1 billion a kilometer is where we've been in the past and where a lot of North American transit projects have been, and then you add the fact that it's downtown and that it's crossing the ravines, that it was going to be a complicated project, that we hadn't built a subway line in a while, then, 16 to $20 billion would have been my guess in 2017.
1: Why can't we compare ourselves to the one that I've seen all over the place, including, I think, by the liberals? They're saying, well, Paris got to this, and we're being able to do it on time for far less per kilometer, and they're doing it under the old part of the city, and they're not ruining anything. Why can't we compare our apples to apples?
2: Well, part of it is Paris messes around a lot less with their planning of transportation. They mess around with their contractors a lot less, and other countries do a lot more of the design and management in government rather than outsourcing it to the private sector. So we have big issues with not committing to plans, not following through on them, not building consistently, so you get a feast and famine cycle. And we've got big problems in being overly invested in that we think we can outsource all the risk and all the cost, and we can't.
1: Can you talk about building consistently? What does that mean, and why can't we kind of say that we went from the Eglinton crosstown, which had a good proportion of it, underground to this Ontario line? Aren't we doing that? And what does that mean in terms of saving money financially?
2: You save money financially when you keep people at work, and so the expertise builds up, people learn, and you're not constantly putting organizations together and taking them apart. The Eglinton crosstown did happen, you know, in a time that overlapped with the Ontario line, but a lot of the design work was done a long time ago. I worked on the Eglinton crosstown in 2012, 2013, right? The teams that are designing now and managing the project, it's different people. A lot of expertise dispersed and had to be completely put back together. Also, there were a lot of things that were busy that were different about that project.
1: Yeah. You say that this is a North American problem in running costs over, but why can Montreal seem to do things so much more efficiently? Maybe not Olympics, but when it comes to transit, they seem to have a better grasp on costs. Am I wrong?
2: Well, some of the big projects you're probably referring to are above ground in Montreal, which is just cheaper. And also, when it comes to city development and infrastructure development, Quebec has very different politics than Ontario does. We fight a lot more. We are much more slower to make decisions. We're slower with consistent funding. And we don't tend to learn from the Quebec lessons very much, and partially because they're in French.
1: What recommendations would you give? It seems to me like there needs to be stronger oversight of Metrolinx, but if you were to give three best practices that are done in other parts of the world, what would they be?
2: So one, I would have Metrolinx do more of the work themselves. So it would have a lot more in-house design and management than we currently do. I would move away from the public-private partnership models that we've done for the last few subways and move back to the way we used to do things, where you would hire a designer, then take your finished design out for bid. And that way, people don't have to price in uncertainty into their contracts. And I would keep going, right? We've learned a lot. We've made mistakes. And there's this tendency to be like, okay, that was expensive. Let's never do that again. And then 10 years later to be like, oh, shoot, we desperately needed more transit. We should have kept building. If we had kept building through the 80s and 90s, we would not be having the trouble we've had in the last 20 years. We have to invest in our expertise and our future. And you have to get over the humps of it being hard. But we need to take more responsibility and stop letting governments claim that somebody else will pay the money and somebody else will solve the problems and projects will be magically cheaper that way.
1: Shoshana, thank you very much for your time. Really appreciate it.
2: Thank you.
1: Shoshana Sachs, Associate Professor at the U of T in the Department of Civil and Mineral Engineering. Coming up in a matter of moments, we want to talk about who's in charge of dinner time at your house, 5:35. News Talk 1010 Time Saver Traffic.
3: Well, we are dealing with this a fire investigation on the southbound DVP. It's south of Bayview Bloor. The right lane of the highway is blocked. The fire is actually taking place in the Don Valley Park, which is parallel to the DVP. But we do have Toronto Transportation crews that are blocking the right lane. There is quite the delay if you're coming on the southbound side because of this problem from as far back as Don Mills. Maybe Don Mills or the Bayview Extension. Better alternative around eastbound 41 Collectors at Brock Road. Two right lanes still blocked with this longstanding collision. And then eastbound 401 at Westney, brand new collision, has a right lane blocked. Westbound 401 at James Snow Parkway, center lane out, that is following a stall. And off the major routes, westbound Steeles, west of 9th Line, closed at Staines Road for a collision investigation. And a police investigation still has Queen closed in Brampton and Kennedy until about 6 this evening for this investigation. 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
1: I understand. I see this story on BBC, folks. Thousands of Canadians signed petition to get Pete Hoekstra, the American ambassador here in Canada, kicked out of the country. They don't like him. I don't like him. But he's a representative of Donald Trump, who many Canadians don't like, by the way, FYI. And are we not doing flip-floppers? Did we bump that for something, right? Flip-floppers? Did that get bumped? Okay, got bumped. I'm going to do it right now because I just want to mention this Pete Hoekstra thing. He hurts your feelings? You don't like him? He's a jerk? Yeah. I don't know. Perfect representative of what we're up against. But you don't want him in the country? I don't understand it. He hurts your feelings? I don't like the guy either, but I don't know that it'd kick him out. Good reminder of where we're at is what I would say. Good reminder of where what we're up against. How do you think that's going to... You kick him out of the country? How do you think that that's going to go at the negotiating table? Just some food for thought. Maybe you didn't think it was very good food for your thought, but I just don't understand the exercise. And I understand it's just some dude who got a... what are those petition websites called? What's the most popular one, Ben? The petition website. Signwithme.com. No, I just made that up. But you know what I mean. Maybe you don't. Flip-floppers.
9: Change.org.
1: Thank you. Do you have a problem voting for flip-floppers? I'll tell you this. If you're conservative and you're a candidate flip-flops, you don't got a problem with that. If you're liberal and your candidate is the one that flip-flops, you don't have a problem with that. I would say there's a really good argument that when facts change, that you can change your mind. I think that's a very reasonable thing to say. When Brad Bradford said, yeah, you know what? On paper, these bike lanes in Etobicoke, these bike lanes on Bloor, they look like a good idea. I was convinced. I'm a city planner. But now seeing the way they work... But as has been pointed out, it's all tied up in court right now. Brad Bradford is going to be on with Jerry tomorrow to talk about his idea to get rid of them. You can say that you want to get rid of them, but we've been told by court that you cannot get rid of them. So it's an easy thing to say for votes. But I was wondering, and I don't think that, no offense to anybody, I don't think that you can take the partisanship of this out of it. And again, Olivia Chow and the whole, you know, left Progress Toronto branch of City Hall against Scarborough Subway. Until you might need Scarborough. Now, Scarborough just important to Olivia Chow as it would have been to Rob Ford or John Tory. So that's a flip-flop that nobody cares about anymore. But in general, can you process how you feel about flip-floppers when it comes to an issue like this? And I would just say, one of my problems with Brad Bradford, and I ain't going to vote for him because I'm not going to vote for Olivia Chow, but I am going to vote for Brad Bradford. And people would listen right now going, well, why aren't you kissing his butt all the time? I don't know. Where does it say that I have to do that? But I would say that, you know, a good portion of his platform is flip-flopping. And that's when I wonder if we need a debate of Brad Bradford against Brad Bradford. We need Brad Bradford. Somebody needs to go get Brad Bradford from 2023 and have him debate against Brad Bradford from today on the Dundas issue, on the police budget, and on this. There's just so many flip-flops. So at 416-872-1010, and again, I have a feeling that, and maybe I'm not even going to be able to do it in the way I've set this up, can you divorce yourself from the politics of it? Like, right now we're talking about Brad Bradford. I gave an example of where Olivia Chow has flip-flopped. She's probably got as many as Brad Bradford if you wanted to dig them up. Carney was an environmentalist until he couldn't be an environmentalist any longer. And so we're like, I don't believe that person because they're fake. And why is it shocking that politicians will go where the wind is blowing any day? John Wright earlier today, let's take a phone call. Then I'll play you a clip from John Wright on where he sees Brad Bradford and flip-flopping in general. Let's 416-872-1010. 416-872-1010 on whether or not you as the electorate, whether or not flip-floppers bother you. James, go ahead.
9: Thanks for taking my call, Jim. You know what? They don't really, if you see something that has not been told to you. You know, I take Yonge Street as an example. When they switched it to one lane, they were told that on average we were going to be, it's 4 to 5 minutes slower than what, you know, the two lanes are. And we now know that's not true. It is easily over 15 minutes slower, the Yonge Street going down the one lane.
1: Yep.
9: So, you know, when you're told one thing and then when actually it happens and now it's not what you're told, you know, you can at least be a big man and say, okay, I was told the wrong information. This isn't working. Let's move to something that works, right?
1: I agree. Just as something that's not on issue, the whole argument about, emergency vehicles need to take these bike lanes. I saw an ambulance driving because they've made these bike lanes so wide. I saw an ambulance driving down the bike lane. And maybe that's the answer, that bike lanes, the cyclists get the hell out of the way and that these ambulances can do that. In a moment, let's play a little bit of John Wright and what he thought of flip-flopping, whether it's dangerous for somebody who's running for election.
12: It can, because you frame a particular opponent as being a flip-flopper. But on the other hand, there's two things that go with this. Number one, candidates and politicians do change their minds. And the biggest changer of minds that we've seen in the last period of time has been Doug Ford, where, in fact, whether it be the Green Bank or whether it's been the jet or other issues that he's dealt with, I mean, he's come four square out and said, I've made a mistake, I've changed, I'm going to go in a different direction. And it hasn't really hurt his overall vote numbers. It has hurt him personally, but that then becomes a campaign issue. This is a little bit different because we have an accumulation of issues which people could look at and say, look, this is a pattern. You know, whether it be Dundas Square or whether it be this issue or whether it be other issues.
1: Where I think Brad Bradford is a problem. It is, to me, it's his identity. That almost, like everything that he's strongly for now, he was against in the past. And he's made mistakes and it's a whole bunch of different things. And again, I do think it is super fair that one would say, hey, you know what? I was on the wrong side of history on that. Hey, the projections didn't work out. I was wrong. And you respect the politician for that. 546, News Talk 1010, Time Saver Traffic.
3: Well, we continue to deal with this ongoing fire investigation, Jim, taking place on the Don Valley Parkway southbound, south of Bayview Bloor. So the right lane of the highway is blocked, but the fire is actually happening in the Don Valley Park, which runs parallel to the DVP. So if you're headed through there, the fire looks like it is out. I was seeing white smoke billowing. I'm not seeing that anymore, but fire crews are on scene. And as a precaution, they have blocked that right lane of the highway. Fire crews are on scene. Then on the eastbound of 401, just as you make your way through Westney and Ajax, you'll find the right lane blocked to the collision. And that is creating quite the backlog as you navigate through. Westbound on the 401, no issues. It's going to take you an hour to get from Warden to the 410. It is raining in sections through this stretch, so drive according to those wet road conditions, which equals driving slow. And checking in on your drive on the northbound lanes of the 410. Pretty busy into Brampton. Speaking of Brampton, Queen still closed in Brampton both ways at Kennedy. That is for an ongoing police investigation. Westbound Steeles closed west of 9th Line at Staines Road for collision investigation. News Talk 1010 weather for your night tonight. Partly cloudy, 70% chance of showers early this evening. We could see a thunderstorm, lows heading down to 17. Right now, it's 21 degrees. Rain in some areas and no rain in others. 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I'm Adjoa and Siahia Bois. 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

0: ushering Chris Brown at Downsview tonight. People are saying, what does this one lady say? My daughter is 45 and my granddaughter is 20 and they're going to Usher and to Chris Brown tonight. I hope people have fun at that. I hope it doesn't rain. Our friend Dr. Mitch Shulman is one heck of a son of a gun. He is. He's got a great laugh. He's infectious. And when you're a doctor, you don't want to be infectious.
1: That's right.
0: But he is. And I talk about his personality. I think he warms the radio station and makes everybody feel good, even though sometimes he's got bad news. He's News Talk 1010's chief medical analyst. Dr. Mitch, thank you very much for your time.
1: My head is swelling and my heart is pounding. Thank you.
0: Yeah, which when somebody comes into the ER isn't always a good thing. If your head is swelling and your heart is pounding, you get to the front of the line when you triage, do you not?
1: Yes, exactly.
0: Yeah. But you meant that in a nice way, and I'm very grateful. Yes. There's been a lot of stories in the news recently with things that people are getting injured on, and we just wanted to ask you in the summertime, are there's some certain Captain Obvious things that I'm sure that, like for everything. Like, honestly, when I bike around town, I'm like, okay, I understand that I'm not wearing a helmet because I think that I look cool, and I
1: you
0: don't.
1: You probably do.
0: There's no cool looking for Jim Richards. But that's why, like, I should wear a helmet all of the time. And I think, well, because I'm a good bike rider. No, you don't know when the car can't see you or somebody
1: or
0: else makes
1: opens.
0: A mistake.
1: Yeah. All sorts of, a lot of the people that I see injured on bikes, it's something they expected. It's the unexpected pothole. It's the car swerving out at them. It's the pedestrian that leaps out. It's the door that opens. And you hit the nail right on the head there. You really do need to wear a helmet. No ifs, no ands, or buts.
0: Yeah.
1: I think the predominant injury of the summer so far has been the e-scooter.
0: Mm-hmm.
1: These things zip around at 30 kilometers an hour. You have kids that really aren't very stable on them, and I mean physically stable on them. You know, they turn quickly, they all sorts of things, and they face plant. What happens is they get projected over the handles. And so we've seen a lot of head and facial injuries, many of them very, very, very serious. So if you're on an e-scooter, if you're on an e-bike, if you're on a regular bike, if you're rollerblading, please wear a helmet. I can't emphasize how important that is. The other thing people may not think of, this is a time of vacations. Now, yes, there are all sorts of injuries that happen when you're out on vacation, but what happens to our blood supply? Our blood supply every summer gets into a really bad situation because the people who regularly donate, God bless them, take a vacation and they aren't around. And yet our need goes up and blood only has a limited shelf life. So if you haven't donated, strongly consider. It doesn't hurt you. In fact, there's some studies that show that it might do you some physical benefits to donate blood. Very simple process. Takes maybe 10 minutes to actually give the blood.

0: process from registering to everything takes maybe an hour, and you literally can save many, many lives, not just one, but many lives. And the other things we see are the typical things that you would expect at this time of year. So you see the drownings and the near drownings. People may not realize drowning is silent. You know, they all have the vision, you know, from the cartoons and from everything else of this person flailing around screaming for help. That's not usually how it happens.
1: Yeah.
0: Most drowning deaths are silent. And that's why we emphasize so important to stay within visual contact, within an arm's length of someone, and keep a close eye on them. Alcohol in adults is often implicated in drowning and boating accidents. I know it's nice. I know it's warm. I know it's a joy to be able to enjoy a beer with a bunch of your friends, but be careful. And the person who's boating, or it has to be someone responsible keeping an eye on people.
1: How many, I was going to say, I think we've had this conversation before. I mean, if you could eliminate alcohol, how would the ER be empty?
0: No, because people do silly things for other reasons. Alcohol isn't only the only excuse. Plus, accidents are accidents. And by definition,
1: sure.
0: You can't believe the number of people I see who were walking, didn't see the crack in the sidewalk. My favorite, we're seeing a lot of people walking their dogs who are tripping and falling. I've seen a dislocated shoulder, a broken upper arm, all because the dog kind of pulled them in one direction and they weren't paying attention or they weren't being careful.
1: What about pickleball? It's just old people who don't know how to stretch and overestimate how great shape they're in.
0: I tend not to see many pickleball
1: really?
0: Injuries because most people are too embarrassed. But yes, basically, if you haven't stretched, if you haven't warmed up, you see a lot of sprains and strains. I haven't seen a lot of the more serious injuries from pickleball, thank goodness. It's mostly been the sprains and the strains. I have seen knee injuries, a lot of people with knee problems that they didn't realize they had, or they did know that they had, but they didn't realize how bad the sudden stops and starts in pickleball can be. I've seen people slugged by their partner inadvertently, which is why you're supposed to wear protective eye gear when you play these games. But certainly knock on wood, the huge numbers.
1: We got to run. We are always grateful for your time. Mitch, thank you very much. Have a great evening.
0: You too. Only the best. Thank you.
1: Dr. Mitch Shulman, News Talk 1010's chief medical correspondent. Thanks to Ben and to Mike and to you. Go Brave.
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3: We're still a bit busy on the Don Valley Parkway southbound, Don Mills to south of Bayview Bloor. We're dealing with a fire investigation. The right lane was occupied. Everything did all clear. What hasn't cleared are problems on the eastbound 410 at West Union Ajax. The right lane is still out following a collision. No other issues on the 401. It's off the major routes where we have Steeles westbound closed west of 9th Line for a crash. And a police investigation still has Queen closed both ways at Kennedy in Brampton. 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
4: Good evening. Toronto's fire chief is voicing frustration after firefighters responded to another fire caused by lithium ion batteries today.
5: This time the fire occurred at an apartment complex downtown. It's the third lithium ion related fire in the past 24 hours. CTV's John Musselman is live downtown tonight with more. John?
6: Well, that's right. The chief is concerned about this. In fact, he's calling for inspections and certifications to make sure that these lithium-ion batteries are safe.
7: These photos were released by Toronto Fire, and they show the extensive damage caused by a lithium-ion battery fire. This one at an apartment building on George Street near Dundas and Jarvis. It happened around 6 a.m. Three people were injured. Fire Chief Jim Jessup says the origin appears to be a unit containing 10 e-bikes and mobile devices.
8: We've actually seen lithium-ion batteries reignite where they have been stored safely by Toronto Fire Service after fire 6 to 8 weeks later. They will still go into thermal runaway. And one of the things I spoke about last week was we've actually had fires where our firefighters, like this morning, were in the apartment on George Street, and we've noted upwards of 10 additional e-bikes and mobile devices in that unit alone.
7: This is the third such fire in the last 24 hours involving lithium-ion batteries. There was a fire in Etobicoke and at a home in Scarborough. Chief Jessup says this is the number one growing fire safety risk the city is facing.
8: Primary batteries that we are seeing causing this exponential growth in fires in our city are those batteries that do not meet a standard, that are aftermarket batteries and are quite often either damaged, they're either altered. We have seen this very frequently where individuals try to supercharge them or alter them to get a faster charge. These are the ones that are causing us problems. And
7: here's a look at the numbers. In 2022, there were 23 lithium-ion battery fires. That jumped to 71 last year, and we've already seen more than 76 so far this year. These batteries are used on e-bikes and scooters. The chief is working on regulatory change with the federal government and the Ontario Fire Marshal's office, calling for certification and testing for lithium-ion batteries coming into the country from retailers like eBay and Amazon. And the chief went on to say, we're looking at a 250% increase over the last 4 years. That's why this is such a big concern for his office. Reporting live, I'm John Musselman. I'll send it back inside to you.
4: Thank you, John. Hamilton Police have arrested a suspect in connection with a deadly stabbing over the weekend. Around 2:30 a.m. on Sunday, a taxi driver found 21-year-old Zanin Roussel suffering from a stab wound. He later died in hospital. 26-year-old Kyle Dumont MacArthur has been arrested and charged with second-degree murder in connection with Roussel's death. Investigators say the stabbing happened roughly 10 minutes after the victim and suspect left King Street Billiard and Sports Bar.
9: After the establishment closed, a verbal altercation occurred outside on King Street West. We still have not determined what led to that altercation. Following the altercation, the suspect and the victim left the premises separately. Approximately 10 minutes later, they encountered one another near Main Street and Fred Street, where the victim was stabbed.
4: Police say they're not looking for any other suspects in connection with Roussel's murder. Family members of a woman killed inside a Whitby home back in 2023 spoke out today at the start of the sentencing hearing for the man convicted of killing her.
5: That man was her estranged husband, found guilty of second-degree murder. CTV's Janice Golding has more.
10: Sitting in a prisoner's box surrounded by his deceased wife's friends and family, Troy Moulton heard just how deeply her death had impacted them. This while lawyers argued over when he should be eligible for parole. Family emerges from the Oshawa courthouse, having just endured the ordeal of making or listening to victim impact statements.
11: It breaks my heart.
10: Court heard today from Lola Stevenson, LaTanya Anderson's mother, who not only provided her own statement, but heard words penned by her grandson, who wrote, "I can't hug her and kiss her in the mornings anymore. I don't see her cooking and making my breakfast. If she came back now, I would be the best son. I would obey all her instructions. I would get top grades in school." A 12-year-old who, on the night of November 4th, 2023, would discover his mother's lifeless body in his own bed after hearing police pounding on their door.
11: He went upstairs trying to wake her up, said, "Police is at the door, police is at the door." But then he went to my son and said, "She's not waking up," because her eyes rolled over.
10: Police attended the Whitby home after Troy Moulton contacted them about 2 hours after he admitted to putting his estranged wife in a chokehold and then realized the 34-year-old was no longer breathing.
11: Then he told the policeman that I did something wrong. I killed my wife.
10: In the judge-only trial, Moulton, who is now 36 years old, was found guilty of second-degree murder. Justice Jay Wanamaker writing in her March 26th decision, "I find clear evidence that he had specific intent for murder. He was upset with Ms. Anderson. He was extremely unhappy that, in his mind, she was starting a new relationship with another man and that she was doing so right in front of him." Adding, "It was simply too much for Mr. Moulton to bear, so he put his hands on her. He did so intentionally and with malice in his mind. He held her around her throat and squeezed for 5 minutes until it was done. until such time as she stopped breathing. While several family members told CTV News they never thought Moulton would go so far as to harm Anderson, they stressed the nurse assistant had been trying to end her marriage since the summer and just days before her murder.
11: I think on a Thursday, he was smashing the furniture in the house. And she have the phone open and I say, Latanya, get out of the noise. I don't know, it's so devastating that he's so cruel.
10: And while lawyers argued over appropriate sentencing today, many family members said no sentence will bring justice. In her victim impact statement, cousin Zola N told the court domestic violence had created lifelong trauma for those left behind. Our Lati was not just another name before this court. She was a daughter, a cousin, a friend, a colleague. She was deeply loved and deserved the chance to watch her son grow old and grow old herself.
11: It's very devastating. He's talking about his self. My daughter is dead, and he's talking about jail inconvenience.
10: Today, the defense argued that while there's no question Moulton is now subject to a life sentence, the question a judge needs to answer is when he will be eligible to go before a parole board.
12: The defense is arguing for a 12-year period, less 1 year for time served in an overcrowded facility that's prone to lockdowns. The Crown, meanwhile, is arguing for about 20 years of parole ineligibility. I'm Janice Golding. Now back to you, Michelle and Pauline.
5: Thank you, Janice. Also tonight, Peel Region gets a helicopter, a new police tool offering an eye in the sky in the fight against crime.
13: Wonder if that chopper would have been flying today. We had some unsettled weather, the potential for thunderstorms, and it's looking quite dark at this dinner hour. Let's bring in Jessica Smith with a look at the current conditions. What are you seeing there on the radar?
14: Well, some good news. We've had some warnings out towards Guelph. They have since dropped, but we still have watches blanketing a good portion of southern Ontario. So we're watching the system push its way out. So the good news is the bulk of it is done, but we're still holding on to some of those bulky showers as we head in towards the kind of early part of our evening, lingering along kind of that northern shoreline of Lake Ontario. As we step in towards the rest of our night, though, it does clear out. So if you do have evening plans, we're in the clear for most of that. Temperature-wise, we're kind of in that mid-20 range, but still pretty humid out there. It's cut into some of that heat, but overall, it's not too bad. Still lingering showers through the islands, but it's pushing out, and by the time we reach the evening, we are relatively clear. Coming up, I'll have a full look at your long-range forecast. Right now, it's back over to Pauline.
5: Thanks, Jess. A man was taken to hospital after he was struck by a vehicle downtown this morning. It happened on Queen Street West near Augusta Avenue just before 5:30 a.m. The man was taken to a local trauma center with serious injuries. The driver involved remained at the scene, and the circumstances leading up to the man being struck are still under investigation. And first responders were on the scene of an 8-car collision in Georgina this morning. It happened shortly before 9 a.m. near Morton and Woodbine Avenues. One of the vehicles involved is a snow TO dump truck. A traffic light was also knocked down as a result of the crash. The cause still being investigated. No injuries have been reported.
13: A man arrested by Toronto police in connection with what's been described as a gun-for-hire network has been charged in 2 attempted bank robberies in Niagara region. 18-year-old Jayon Berger is accused of trying to rob a bank in Wayne Fleet on March 4th and another bank in Pelham on March 11th. A 22-year-old man and a 17-year-old boy were also arrested as part of the investigation. Berger is also facing charges after a business near Islington and Lakeshore was shot at on March 26th, as well as in connection with a shooting in Oakville, March 29th.
5: Halton police have released security footage of 3 suspects wanted in the murder of an Oakville businessman in March. The video shows 3 men walking down an alleyway before entering a tailoring business on Lakeshore Road near Navy Street shortly after noon on March 22nd of last year. About an hour and a half later, all 3 suspects are seen exiting the building before driving off in what police say was a black Kia Forte. Around 5:30 that evening, police received a call about a dead man found inside the business. Investigators eventually determined he was murdered. He's since been identified as 43-year-old Baljeet Toki of Oakville. His cause of death has not been released. Anyone with information in his death is asked to contact Halton Police or Crime Stoppers. And staying in Niagara region, police have launched a homicide investigation after identifying a body found in a demolished home. The discovery was made in November of 2023 at a property on Stanley Avenue that had been vacant for years. Using a technique called investigative genetic genealogy, investigators identified the victim as Brenda Marie LeBlanc, born in 1963. She was originally from New Brunswick, but resided in the area in the 90s, and police believe her remains could have been at that home since that time. The homicide unit is asking anyone who knew LeBlanc or how she might have ended up there to get in touch. Peel police were showing off a first-of-its-kind vehicle for the force, a new helicopter, one of seven that the province is buying for law enforcement agencies in Ontario.
13: It's a nearly $200 million expense that Peel's chief says will give his officers an added investigative tool. CTV's Sean Woodward has more.
15: If this camera is watching you, you might be in trouble. It's attached to the first police helicopter ever operated by Peel Regional Police. And politicians and the media got a first look at it on Wednesday.
16: How many pilots do we have?
17: So we have four pilots contracted.
15: Pilots who will help officers on the ground, just as already happens in other police forces like York Region, who have used the bird's eye view to track suspects and to assist in arrests.
18: It was me that said, hey, listen, we are the largest urban center in Canada without an asset like this, an air support.
15: Peel's police chief saying the Airbus H-125 chopper will be useful in car chases when officers on the ground must break off, but a helicopter can follow safely.
18: From here, just for context, we can cover the whole region. The aircraft can technically get down to Lake Ontario in a span of 6 minutes. So you can think about what it does to offset an officer in a vehicle or in a cruiser.
15: This is the first of seven new helicopters to head here, Ottawa, Windsor, and Niagara, as part of a $191 million initiative to put more eyes in the sky. Critics have questioned whether that money could be better spent on other aspects of the justice system. Not every police force will get this exact model.
19: This is a 125, H-125. Some of the other helicopters will be the 35s, because that's what's better suited for the other jurisdictions.
15: Ontario's Solicitor General says those deliveries are just months away. John Woodward, CTV News.
13: It's crunch time with 1 week to go before a U.S. levy on hundreds of imports takes effect. Canada's negotiating team is in Washington working out a potential trade deal.
5: The layout of the proposed agreement is expected to land on Donald Trump's desk early next week. But CTV News already has some of the details. CTV's senior political correspondent Mike LeCouture reports.
20: The Canadian team spent most of Wednesday huddled inside the Canadian embassy. And CTV News has learned that lead negotiator with the U.S., Janice Charette, warned her American counterpart that federal officials would not be able to control the public or premier's reactions if the U.S. moved forward with 50% tariffs on a swath of Canadian imports in a week's time. It wasn't described as an ultimatum, but sources say U.S. Trade Representative Jamieson Greer understood the reality. There were no face-to-face meetings between the two sides today, but industry leaders remain cautiously optimistic.
21: I'm hopeful that we're going to get it done.
20: The president of the Automotive Parts Manufacturers Association is in Washington, making sure he and his American counterparts are on the same page. Flavio Volpe also likes what he's seeing from the negotiations.
21: That gives me hope because it's demonstrably different than at any time over the last year and a half. And that the Americans are speaking in real terms. They know the consequence of their trade actions and that some of those consequences have hurt a major ally.
20: CTV News has learned that both the Canadian and American trade representatives are aiming to present the layout of a trade deal to U.S. President Donald Trump in the days leading up to the August 19th deadline. One member of the Prime Minister's Advisory Committee on Canada-U.S. Economic Relations believes there could be a path for a deal.
22: So I think the provinces will see if we can make some progress that will benefit their workers, perhaps on softwood lumber as well, some sort of certainty. It will be worth them pausing or stepping back from their beverage alcohol bans and things like that.
20: It's unclear if more face-to-face discussions will happen this week, but Canada-U.S. Trade Minister Dominic LeBlanc is remaining in the American capital for now.
0: Mike LeCouture, CTV News, Washington.
5: The federal government is contributing $24 million toward the study of how cannabis affects the brain in people of various ages. A consortium of 10 research teams from across the country is being created. It is tasked with establishing scientific evidence about both potential benefits and harms of cannabis. That includes effects on anxiety, mental health, and brain development in youth and during pregnancy.
13: We turn now to the wildfires in BC, where there was a brief reprieve near a blaze, keeping 20,000 people from their homes.
5: But that firefight in the Okanagan region has not diminished. CTV's Andrew Johnson has the details.
1: Shifting winds have blown the smoke from the massive Summerland fire over to the southwest, for the most part bypassing Penticton and giving people warned to stay indoors or wear masks for days, a breath of somewhat fresh air.
3: That's why my dog got out for a walk today.
23: I haven't been out walking much, but today I thought, okay, good time to go.
1: Today, the BC Wildfire Service says increased cloud cover will help fire crews, but there is the potential for lightning in the forecast. Some 20,000 people remain out of their homes in and around Summerland, where multiple homes have been lost. Today, we're learning about another impact here in wine country. Exposure to wildfire smoke can alter the taste of wine produced from affected grapes. One evacuated grower says it's simply too early to tell. The immediate concern is getting access to the property to water the vines.
23: If I don't have living plants, I don't have a crop. The longer I don't get access to my property, that is where I'm going to worry. And I'll deal with the smoke taint down the road.
1: Industry officials say with tasting rooms closed and staff temporarily out of work, it's a tough time.
24: If you want to help our industry right now, the best thing you can do is pick up a bottle of BC wine for dinner tonight or to celebrate with your friends. Buy something from the Summerland region to show them that support.
25: Besides the smoke, there's also the issue of all this ash. It's coating Okanagan Lake and washing up on shore. The city tells us it's waiting on test results to determine if people should stay out of the water. Andrew Johnson, CTV News, Penticton, BC.
5: To Spain, where military firefighters are battling blazes in a northern part of the country. One wildfire has forced the evacuation of 170 people and burnt 3,600 hectares so far. In the southwest, crews are fighting a blaze that is expected to last several days. More than 600 people have fled their homes there. A number of regions are under extreme heat alert. Temperatures were set to rise to 40 degrees in parts of the country today, with a high or very high wildfire risk.
13: In Colombia, the search for survivors has become more desperate as crews race against time following Monday's devastating earthquake. A woman was rescued overnight 36 hours after being trapped under rubble. The 7.4 magnitude quake killed close to 250 people and has left nearly 2,600 others injured in the west of the country. At least 195 remain missing. The European Union said today it will provide $2.3 million in aid for communities in Colombia hit by the quake. Hundreds of air passengers are stranded in the Italian city of Catania due to volcanic activity at nearby Mount Etna. It is Europe's most active volcano and the continent's largest. Etna attracts hikers and backpackers to its slopes, and the fountains of flames and rivers of lava offer a spectacular view for those who venture close. The airport will remain closed until at least tomorrow. Another airport elsewhere has also been shut down due to falling volcanic ash.
5: The next Canadian heading into orbit spoke to CTV News today as he prepares for next month's mission to the International Space Station.
26: Space Station is probably the most complicated thing humans have ever built. And so it takes a lot of work from people like me to keep it running, fixing things, changing out parts, inside, outside, spacewalking, all of that. We have
5: another... Colonel Joshua Kutrick and his three crewmates are scheduled to spend about 6 months in orbit, in the orbiting lab. The Canadian Space Agency says he will conduct scientific experiments and test new technologies. NASA's SpaceX Crew 13 mission will lift off from Florida no earlier than September 12th. It will be the first by a Canadian astronaut under NASA's partnership with the private sector using a new generation of spaceships. And coming up, the solar spectacle seen around the world. The views varied from a total eclipse overseas to a less than impressive partial eclipse here in the GTA. We've got the celestial sight highlights.
2: And I'm Pat Foran. Coming up on Consumer Alert, many children love playing video games, and some allow you to buy add-ons in the digital world. But there's a concern the games are addictive. One family says their child took $2,000 in cash to buy gaming cards. All of my report just ahead.
14: We've had a pretty exciting weather day here in the city and across much of southern Ontario. But with all of that, the hot spot today, Pearson at 27.6. Now, where were you back in 2016? Because it was 35.9. No records broken today. But coming up, I'll have a full look at your long-range forecast. We'll talk about what you can expect heading in towards the weekend. All those details after the break.
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6: Well, it looks like we still have issues out through Ajax. Eastbound 400 westbound. It's the right lane that is blocked following this ongoing collision. Now, at least no issues on the 401 West. Still pretty busy going from the Don Valley Parkway all the way out towards the 427. Around the 427, southbound slows from about Bernardorp onto the Gardner, and eastbound Gardner slows over the Humber into the downtown core. There is a Jays game this evening. Also off the majors, westbound Steeles close west of 9th Line for a collision event. Investigation. There's a certain feeling on a Sunday drive. 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With your News Talk 1010 Toronto traffic, I'm Adjoa and Zia Yebwa.
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5: One family is concerned about the addictive nature of the games after their child spent $2,000 on gaming cards. Here's Pat Warren and Consumer Alert. Pat?
2: Thanks, Pauline and Michelle. Roblox is one of the most popular video games in Canada and a favorite among young players. There are concerns some children are hooked on the game and willing to take money from their parents to play it.
3: Roblox is an online platform where users play games, hang out with friends, and build their own virtual worlds. The game is free to play, but users can buy avatar items, tools, and clothing within the gaming universe.
0: He loves playing Roblox games.
3: Hong Jin and Jason Kim of Toronto say their 11-year-old son plays the video game. Recently, he was going to his grandmother's, and he took an envelope full of cash the family had saved for emergencies.
0: He took the whole envelope, which is more than $2,000, close to $3,000 in cash.
3: His grandmother took the boy to Walmart to look at toys. He slipped away briefly, went to a cashier, and made two $1,000 purchases of Roblox gaming cards. The family only found out when they noticed the cash was missing.
10: Couldn't believe that my small kid could spend $2,000 at Walmart.
3: The family returned to Walmart with the cards and receipts, but were told it was final sale, no refunds allowed.
0: How can a little kid can purchase $2,000 in cash and no one, you know, had a suspicious about it?
3: When CTV News reached out to Walmart, a spokesperson said, "We reviewed this transaction and determined our associates acted appropriately. There are no age restrictions for purchasing gift cards at Walmart Canada." Earlier this year, CTV News interviewed a grandmother who says her 8-year-old grandson took her credit card and racked up $2,000 in charges playing the game.
12: He said he was sorry, but I don't think he really understands the ramifications of, you know, that kind of money being lost.
3: Families can use parental controls to limit spending online. Jin is also concerned about the obsessive nature of the video game.
0: I never realized Roblox can be that addictive.
15: And families are advised to learn how to use parental controls and to limit the amount of time children spend online gaming. It may also be a good time to discuss how sometimes money spent in video games is actually real money. On your side, I'm Pat Foran.
16: If you have a consumer story idea, email us at alert@ctv.ca.
17: Here we are, the midweek mark. The day started out not too bad, but we haven't seen much sun. And, some unsettled conditions.
18: It was pouring in the middle of the afternoon. I popped out for a little bit, and it was coming down in sheets. So I just waited in the car a few minutes longer, and then it stopped.
17: Is the nature of these kind of summer pop-up thunderstorms? We had a bit of a front kind of slice its way through, and although it dropped temperatures very briefly, the humidity is still very much there. It has almost rebounded back to where it was early on before the rain all began. So we're in kind of that unique window where we have all that heat and humidity build up, and it creates the perfect recipe for a perfect storm. But keep an eye on all the alerts in your area. If any warnings do pop up, please take them very seriously. Temperature-wise, though, as we step into the rest of our evening and this system pushes its way out, we have a beautiful night ahead of us. We saw some very dramatic clouds earlier, but we'll start to see that clear up as we head in towards the overnight hours. So if you're hoping to catch that meteor shower tonight, if you're up at 2 or 3 in the morning, up or going to bed, we're looking at the likelihood of having a pretty decent view if you're down by the water, really anywhere along that north shore of Lake Ontario. Temperature-wise, it's a little cooler, but still very sticky out there. We're down to 21, but it feels like 28 here in the city, and we'll see that heat build right back up as we head in towards the day tomorrow. Overnight right across southern Ontario at or just above seasonal as we see that humidity again start to build in overnight. We're looking at 14 through Waterloo, 18 here in the city, 17 in Kingston. So we're comfortable enough as we head through the overnight hours. Into the day tomorrow, just above seasonal at 27, feeling like 31 here in the city and across the bulk of the GTA. So although the humidity is still there, this rain has kind of dampened it just a little, pun very much intended when it comes to the joke. As we make our way in towards the rest of our evening, the bulk of that shower activity will push its way out. Although we still have some watches in place, we do have a warning that popped up out towards Guelph. It's kind of been going on and off over the last maybe half hour or so. As we step in towards the rest of our night, that will continue to push its way out behind it. A much more stable air mass will settle in, and we have a beautiful day ahead of us and kind of a stretch of a few days. As we make our way through the rest of our night, again, by about 9 p.m., the bulk of this is gone and out of our way south of the border.
14: And as we head in towards your Thursday morning, a few light clouds and then a lot of sunshine. We'll stick around as we head in towards your Thursday evening and through your Friday. And it's a beautiful start to the weekend as we approach the middle of August. So not much to write home about when it comes to the beginning of your weekend. So if you do have plans that are outside throughout the start of the weekend, fantastic. A little unsettled weather does roll in to round things out, but it's not a wash of a day on Sunday. So if you have, again, outdoor plans, summer weekends are precious and they are busy, so a lot of people will be out and about. Temperature-wise, we should be around 26 degrees. We're just above as we head in towards the bulk of the next few days, and we'll still feel into the 30s. So that humidity, although it is a little bit lessened, we're still feeling it as you step outside. It's just not that 1-2 punch that we've had over the past couple of weeks. Into your Saturday, a beautiful start to the weekend, very seasonal from start to finish. And then as we head in towards Sunday, very scattered showers. We're not looking at a wash all day, but just keep in mind you want to bring some of that rain gear with you as you spend some time outside. It trickles off as we head in towards your Monday morning and a beautiful, albeit slightly below seasonal, start to the work week. So not that you're going to need a sweater by any means. We still have humidity out there, but just something to note. Into Tuesday and Wednesday, back to a much more seasonal point, and it's not a bad week ahead.
1: 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Their first-of-its-kind Thai-focused tasting menu is an experience that goes beyond dinner, offering guests the chance to discover the depth, artistry, and tradition of Thai cuisine through every carefully crafted bite. Allez Cuisine!
6: What was the concept for Savoy Thai?
13: Thai food, very easily associated with quick grab and go, but you know, there's a lot of ingredients, a lot of delicacies that go into each dish, so we want to make sure we're bringing Thai food to the people of Toronto in a proper way while keeping the roots of tradition.
6: It must be a real badge of honor to have Chef Art, who's a Thai Iron Chef.
13: I think we're extremely blessed because he brings such great wealth of knowledge as well as different dishes that I've never seen before. So it's really eye-opening for me while he's being able to also bring local ingredients to be able to complete his dish.
6: I love your menu. So take me through what you have on the table because I cannot wait to try.
13: 100%. So what we have here is the pad siu with beef short rib. We have braised our short rib and then pan-seared. Green curry, we sous vide our chicken breast, marinated in turmeric, and then pan-seared, so it's going to be nice and tender. But the two dishes I really want to have you try tonight is our signature, which is our golden lamb curry. So a little bit spice forward.
6: And very flavorful. I feel the heat, I feel the kick,
13: yeah.
6: But it's not overpowering. It goes beautifully with the lamb.
13: Mm-hmm.
6: Wow.
13: What we have here is our holy basil stir fry with duck breast, a lot of local ingredients, local mushrooms, and also local shishito peppers to incorporate into the stir fry. This is a khao soi, which is a dish native to northern part of Thailand. The sweet thing about this is that we serve it with dark soy, which is not really seen at any other Thai restaurant. It's actually a delicacy from Chef's grandmother.
6: Oh, wow.
13: Yeah.
6: Well, to Chef's grandmother.
13: To Chef's grandmother.
6: Yay. Cheers.
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24: Funding like this brings together industry and academic partners from across Ontario to better understand emerging labor market needs to inform future workforce development initiatives. And most importantly, these investments will help ensure that patients and families continue to receive the world-class care that they deserve.
5: Here in Toronto, the Scarborough Health Network will receive more than $2.2 million to help 110 people prepare for careers as personal support workers and nurses through accelerated training pathways.
26: An Ontario cabinet minister is asking Ottawa to ban artificial intelligence tools that can be used to impersonate other people. That request came from Stephen Crawford, the Minister of Public and Business Service, Delivery and Procurement. He sent an open letter to his federal counterpart saying AI has the potential to provide an economic boost, but proper safeguards are needed for the technology. He goes on to say, we are urging the federal government to enact an all-out ban on AI deepfakes and impersonations, which can lead to significant harm for vulnerable populations, including children and seniors. Anyone who uses these new tools to scam or harm Canadians deserves to face steep fines and jail time. This comes as the federal government gathers feedback on its AI transparency plan, which could require that AI-generated content is labeled. As AI services drive a surge in plans to build data centers, Oakville has enacted a one-year moratorium on new development involving these facilities. The town is now the first Ontario municipality to take that step. Officials noted that the pause isn't a permanent prohibition, but it will allow for a review of potential issues related to data centers like noise, emissions, and energy supply. Mississauga will vote on a similar measure next month.
5: Rod Stewart is calling off the remaining dates of his farewell tour as he recovers from heart surgery.
27: Don't you know each cloud contains friends from heaven?
5: The Grammy winner had canceled a number of shows in recent days, with one venue saying he'd received a medical procedure. Stewart's representatives say he received a coronary stent, and doctors are pleased with the 81-year-old's recovery. At the same time, they say he's going to take the next 4 weeks to recuperate.
26: As Hollywood celebrates the highest earning summer box office in years, the latest Spider-Man movie continues to attract audiences.
28: What do you think they're looking for?
29: Oh, see, you stumbled across my board. I'm not one of those weirdos, I swear.
30: He's a little weird.
26: According to Deadline, Spider-Man Brand New Day will likely surpass the $700 million mark across North America with ticket sales today. As things stand, the sequel starring Tom Holland and Zendaya is also forecasted to be on top of next weekend's box office, its third in theaters.
5: As stars and filmmakers gather for the Toronto International Film Festival next month, YouTube will also be looking to make a splash with a brand new event and world premieres of its own.
0: Who's funnier, you or me?
2: We're funnier together.
0: No.
5: Comedian and celebrity interviewer Ziwei will debut two new episodes of her series, You'd Be an Iconic Guest, while Brave Wilderness founder Mark Vins will premiere a documentary about an expedition to the Galapagos Islands. The screenings will happen at a first-of-its-kind creator showcase and party. It will be hosted by Variety and part of TIFF's The Market screenings. And after the break, the Blue Jays getting back in the swing of things, finding their wings. We head to the ballpark where fans are wondering, can the team pull off a wild card spot?
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4: Well, a painfully slow drive away to on the QBW Niagara bound, starting through Mississauga from the 427 all the way up towards here, Ontario. I've been searching, my cameras haven't spotted any problems. Looks like some brand new problems to deal with on the 410 southbound. It's on the ramp that takes you to Steeles. You'll find the right lane that is blocked. That is following a stall. Also, Queen still closed both ways through Kennedy and Brampton for an ongoing police investigation. 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
26: Largest airline had shares spiking today, reaching the highest point in 6 years. Being in Bloomberg, Lindsay Biscaya has more.
1: Air Canada shares were cruising comfortably above a 10% gain after reporting second quarter earnings and confirming a partial sale of its loyalty program. Air Canada has now confirmed it will be selling a 25% stake in Aeroplan to Blackstone and a trio of Canadian pension funds for $2.5 billion. The airline says it will maintain full control of the travel reward program's day-to-day operations. Meanwhile, Air Canada also reported revenue and profit that beat expectations in the latest quarter, but it lowered its outlook for the year due to soaring jet fuel prices. Fuel prices were 49% higher compared to the year before. And here are the closing numbers for the day. The Canadian dollar is up to 71.72. West Texas Intermediate also finished the day higher, up to 83.27 a barrel. Western Canadian Select was down slightly to 65.73. And for the fourth straight trading session, the TSX finished at a new high, up to 36,662 points. Those are your business headlines. I'm Lindsay Biscaya.
26: New figures show insolvencies in Canada are floating around levels not seen since the global financial crisis. The Office of the Superintendent of Bankruptcies says more than 13,000 insolvencies were filed in June, up more than 11% compared to the year prior. Most of those declarations were from consumers. Service Credit Union Chief Economist Charles Saint-Arnaud said high household debt and stagnating purchasing power are putting pressure on Canadians' finances.
5: Meanwhile, grocery and drugstore retailer Metro says it saw a profit of $211 million in its most recent quarter. That was down from $323 million in the same period last year. As the strike at a distribution center in Laval, Quebec continues, Metro warned that the labor disruption could have significant impacts on its results going forward, with current quarter figures showing sales declines. And sticking with business, commerce solutions company Moneris has been sold to an American tech investment firm. The Royal Bank of Canada and BMO Financial Group announced the $2 billion deal with U.S.-based Francisco Partners. Moneris is one of this country's largest commerce solutions providers, helping businesses accept and manage payments. Moneris CEO James Hicks said gaining access to the global platform offered by Francisco Partners will help speed up modernization and growth across small, medium, and enterprise businesses in the Canadian marketplace.
26: Hockey Canada has accepted recommended suspensions and reinstatement dates for five former Canadian junior players acquitted of sexual assault last year. An independent appeal board has ruled the members of the 2018 World Junior team breached Hockey Canada's code of conduct. Alex Formanton is eligible to play for Canada's national teams immediately. The other four remain suspended from representing this country in international play. Three of the four had their suspensions extended for at least another year.
5: It's been a tough stretch for the Toronto Tempo, dropping 9 games in a row, but they'll try to get back in the win column tonight.
2: But out comes Maria Conde. Mabry from deep.
5: The visiting Tempo lost 107-95 in Atlanta on Monday. Toronto wraps up its road trip this evening with a matchup against the Wings. Dallas has lost 3 straight. Tip-off is shortly after 8 o'clock in Arlington, Texas. It's one of 3 games in the WNBA tonight.
26: The NBA released the schedule for its annual in-season tournament today, and the Toronto Raptors will open against Orlando.
6: When it comes to Game 7, but you got to take care of business on your own floor in Game 6.
26: The Raps will host the Magic when the tournament begins October 30th. They'll then visit Milwaukee and Detroit in November before hosting Brooklyn near the end of the month. All games except the final count in the regular season standings. Toronto advanced to the knockout stage for the first time last year, but lost in the quarterfinals.
5: Canada has confirmed it will compete at next month's Under-20 Women's World Cup. That's despite a growing dispute that has engulfed the soccer world. The dispute began after FIFA's president proposed and then abandoned a plan to carve off the commercial rights to the World Cup and sell 20% of them to private investors. The upcoming U-20 World Cup will be the first FIFA competition since UEFA voted to support a boycott of FIFA events. But Soccer Canada says nothing has changed from its end regarding plans to play in the tournament. Well, the Jays are fighting to keep in the playoffs in sight, and the defending American League champions are looking for the third straight win against Boston tonight.
26: The team now sits just 2.5 games back of a wild card spot. CTV's Sean Leithong has more.
7: Broken to bat, ground ball to third. McAdoo on to first, and the Blue Jays win it.
8: As Toronto beat Boston for the second game in a row last night, reaction inside the Dome appeared like the team was in the middle of a playoff race. And while we're a long way from a statue being built for the 2026 Blue Jays, recent success has the team just 2.5 games out of the last wild card spot, and some fans are saying they think this team has a chance.
9: I think they can do it. They seem to be able to find a way every day.
11: I think it's that same kind of underdog nature of the team that's gonna do it.
8: If the Blue Jays are going to get back into the playoffs, they'll have to catch Baltimore, Cleveland, Minnesota, Detroit, and Texas. Still, some fans are saying there's something different about how this team's been playing as of late.
12: Because they've got a good team spirit. The last few games they've been winning, they've been doing a good job.
13: The team has fire. Like, they're ready to go.

0: now.
1: Statistically, the odds are low, but I've got faith. I'm a diehard from day one fan. Until we're out, we're not out, and I think we can do it. I think they're going to find a way.
2: And if the Blue Jays are going to keep winning, they're going to have to do it against the big teams. Not only do they have two more games against Boston, after that, the New York Yankees come to town with the second-best record in the American League, and then they go to Tampa Bay to play the team with the best record in the American League. So winning right now would mean a lot. Sean Leithong, CTV News.
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6: Well, minor problems persist. Southbound on the 410, the ramp that takes you to Steeles. It's the right lane that is blocked following a stall. It remains a jammed up drive on the 401, in particular on the eastbound side from Dixie to Leslie. Westbound delays from just before Warden all the way out towards the 427. And a busy drive on the Gardner as you head into and out of the downtown core. For 90 years, clients who trusted Thompson Rogers after devastating accidents from the hospital room to the courtroom, Thompson Rogers provides real life counsel. 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I'm Adjoa and Siayabwa.
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17: 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Carroll's home sold quickly and for more than other similar properties without the stress and expense of major renos. Before you spend a dollar on upgrades or wonder if your home will sell, make the one call that matters. Contact the buddy and agent I trust, Frank Leo and his associates, 416-917-5466, or go to getleo.com.
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3: Millions of people around the world were looking skyward today, taking in a spectacular solar eclipse.
18: 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CTV's Mike Walker has more.

0: Special eclipse glasses in hand, Tom Price came to Riverdale Park hoping to see a slither of the sun covered. But Mother Nature had other plans.
1: Absolutely nothing.
0: Overcast skies and light rain masked the partial solar eclipse in Toronto, as the moon covered 8% of the sun.
2: I hope the skies clear up. Mother Nature listens to us.
0: And as the peak moment passed,
2: doesn't look like it's happening.
0: It was an uneventful afternoon for those hoping to catch a glimpse.
2: It's cloudy, it's a few droplets of rain.
1: My expectations were low, so, you know, it would have been a nice surprise if I was able to see something.
0: Much better viewing conditions in the Maritimes to watch an even bigger partial eclipse. In St. John's, crowds gathered to watch the moon cover more than 50% of the sun.
3: Mind-boggling to grasp that you're actually looking at the sun that close and it's eclipsed, and all the wonders of the universe that we don't understand.
0: The path of totality covering parts of Greenland, Spain, and Iceland where crowds cheered as the day briefly descended into darkness.
4: Total solar eclipses are pretty rare. They only happen somewhere on Earth every year and a half or so. And they only happen in a very, very small path of totality, typically only 100 or a few hundred kilometers wide.
0: Across Europe, millions witnessed the most significant solar eclipse since 1999. In the UK, more than 90% of the sun was covered by the moon.
5: The sun, it was so beautiful, really amazing. I've never seen it before.
6: It was really cool. It was really nice that everyone was looking at the same thing at the same time.
0: As for when we can expect the next total solar eclipse in Canada, that's expected to happen on August 22nd, 2044. Mike Walker, CTV News.
7: Meanwhile, the Perseid meteor shower peaks tonight. It's created when Earth passes through the debris trail of a passing comet. And as the small particles of space rock enter the Earth's atmosphere, they heat up and they create bright, beautiful streaks across the sky. The light show should be visible to the naked eye in areas where cloud cover does not get in the way. Will
8: so
7: that
8: it
7: be
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9: Oh my. You know what? It's been a really unsettled day, but the good news is if you do want to see it, you'll have a pretty decent chance as we head into the evening because the bulk of that cloud cover is going to push out as we head in towards midnight. So if you're going to be a night owl to catch them, go for it. I'll watch through my eyelids and trust the professionals to be able to get the really great pictures. Scattered showers continue to push their way out of southern Ontario, giving us a bit of a break. Still looking at some alerts popping up, so keep an eye on that. Still seeing some just west of the city. We're still under a severe thunderstorm watch here in the downtown core. But it does push out, and temperature-wise, it gets really nice into the day tomorrow. So all eyes on the sky through your Thursday, Friday, and Saturday.
7: 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That's it for us. But be sure to join Omar Sachedina tonight at 11 for CTV National News, followed by Zoraida Allman, who has your next local newscast at 11:30.
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12: Good evening, I'm Zoraida Allman. The showers and thunderstorms taper off tonight. Low of 17, your complete forecast after the news. Three people were injured after another fire sparked by lithium-ion batteries. And Oakville becomes the first municipality in the province to impose a moratorium on building new data centers. Details on these and other stories coming up. But first, let's check your drive. 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
13: Eastbound 401 collectors at Liverpool. We have a stall vehicle there. Two right lanes are blocked off. It is slowing you down through this stretch. Westbound side of the 401, heavy from Nielsen right through the 427. Southbound on the Dovenlay Parkway at the 401, we do have a stall vehicle there in the left lane. Northbound side, busy. Gardner, right up towards Shepherd. On the Gardner westbound, it's a slow go as you head from DVP through the westbound Gardner. Slow go, DVP through the 427. In town, Lawrence and Midland, a collision there, as well as Nielsen and Milner. 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
12: Fire Chief Jim Jessup voicing his frustration after a third fire in the last 24 hours related to lithium-ion batteries. This time at a downtown building near Dundas and Jarvis. CTV's John Musselman with more.
14: Three people were injured. Fire Chief Jim Jessup says the origin appears to be a unit containing 10 e-bikes and mobile devices. This is the third such fire in the last 24 hours involving lithium-ion batteries. There was a fire in Etobicoke and at a home in Scarborough. Chief Jessup says this is the number one growing fire safety risk the city is facing.
15: Primary batteries that we are seeing causing this exponential growth in fires in our city are those batteries that do not meet a standard, that are aftermarket batteries and are quite often either damaged, they're either altered. We have seen this very frequently where individuals try to supercharge them or alter them to get a faster charge.
14: The chief is working on regulatory change with the federal government and the Ontario Fire Marshal's office, calling for certification and testing for lithium-ion batteries coming into the country from retailers like eBay and Amazon.
12: Hamilton police have arrested a suspect in connection with a deadly stabbing over the weekend. At about 2:30 a.m. Sunday, a taxi driver found 21-year-old Zenon Roussel suffering from a serious stab wound. He died in hospital. 26-year-old Kyle Dumont MacArthur has now been arrested and charged with second-degree murder. Investigators say the stabbing happened roughly 10 minutes after the victim and suspect left King Street Billiard and Sports Bar. Detective Sergeant Lisa Chambers.
16: After the establishment closed, a verbal altercation occurred outside on King Street West. We still have not determined what led to that altercation. Following the altercation, the suspect and the victim left the premises separately. Approximately 10 minutes later, they encountered one another near Main Street and Fred Street, where the victim was stabbed.
12: Police say they are not looking for any other suspects in connection with Roussel's murder. Oakville has become the first municipality in the province to impose a moratorium on building new data centers. The town is putting a one-year pause on the facilities, which are used to operate AI models and consume large amounts of power. Councillors have directed staff to study whether regulations need to be updated to address noise and emissions issues. The move comes as Mississauga prepares to vote on a moratorium of its own next month. There are currently only a handful of large data centers in Canada, but dozens more are in the works. Environment Canada has launched a new, more targeted warning system for weather events like tornadoes and severe thunderstorms. The new polygon warning system will allow forecasters to draw a perimeter around the area they think is most likely to be hit. Alerts will then be pushed to people in that specific area. It's an update from the previous system, which would issue broad warnings covering large areas. Forecasters say they hope this will reduce what they call alert fatigue. Tap into breaking news anywhere. Download the CTV News app to keep up to date. Now for a look at your weather forecast. The showers and thunder showers should clear out through the overnight. Look for a low of 17 and then plenty of sunshine right through to the end of the week. 27 for a high tomorrow and lots of sunshine. Sunny on Friday, again high of 27. 26 for Saturday under sunny skies. Chance of showers on Sunday with a high of 26. 24 on Monday. I'm Zoraida Allman. 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
2: From the nation's capital all across Canada, here for you, Shane Hewitt and The Night Shift. I'm Shane Hewitt in the village of Merrickville, which is just south of the city of Ottawa. Brian O'Donnell is in Calgary and Noah Skanga is back in downtown Toronto on the show. It's Wednesday, and I will tell you shortly some of the we have mystery on the show. Like, conspiracy guys are here, but they have their own conspiracy moment. I'll tell you about it in a sec. Hang tight. Ryan O'Donnell, as you know, bought a house and gonna rent some rooms because that's the only way I can afford the house. And yes. Been buying, thrifting my way through furniture.
3: Yep.
2: Found some out of Smiths Falls, Ontario. Hmm. Found some nightstands.
3: Good.
2: Okay. Like vintage-looking nightstands.
3: Cool.
2: So I'm going to show you in the video, and no one else, of course, can see this, but this handwritten note, you don't have to read it, but you can see, like, it's old school handwriting. It looks like my grandma wrote it.
3: Yes, it looks like it's been found in an archaeological dig.
2: Right. And it was in the there's more that we'll talk about later, but this was also in there. How to make the most out of your job. That's for another day.
3: But that one looks new. That's not a vintage.
2: No, that's definitely not new.
3: New. Okay.
2: This is the inside. It looks more like a Bible.
3: Oh, whoa. That looks what?
2: Okay. So inside these are the jewels you find inside thrifting things.
3: Okay.
2: Please allow me to read to you. My curiosity spiked. Restless leg syndrome, it says. Mm-hmm. Dr. Care Gave. Novoquinine. Quinine sulfate capsules. 200 milligrams. To which I went, whoa. Is that even a thing? So what did I do? I searched it. I didn't ask for what. I said, what is novoquinine? Quinine? I don't know how to say it. Okay, so this was on Gemini that I searched it. It says, novoquinine is a Canadian brand name for oral quinine sulfate. Prescription anti-malarial medication. Originally manufactured, became Canadian, blah, blah, blah, blah, blah. Capsules are commonly printed with Novo alongside their doses, such as 200 or 300 milligrams. Ding, okay. Ding. Primary uses. Malaria. Not for prevention or leg cramps. Is the second thing on the list. Do not use it for restless leg syndrome.
3: So is this one of those cases where doctors thought that this drug was for something and then they realize, oh, this does absolutely nothing for that. However, it actually is really good at treating this other thing.
2: Like off-label, they call that.
3: Okay.
2: Okay. So you're reading my email here.
3: Okay.
2: When was it prescribed for restless leg syndrome in the years? The time frame. By the way, this is a great way to find out how old your table is. 1940s. Physicians began using low-dose quinine to treat nocturnal leg cramps and involuntary nighttime muscle spasms. 1950s to 1990s, it became widely popular as a prescription drug. Don't do it, by the way. Next question. Because they kept cautioning me, this is not medical advice. And I'm like, don't worry, I'm not going to take it. Yeah. And it's finally stopped cautioning me. So I said, okay, so why did it work? And was it just a good idea or a bad idea? But the side effects were dangerous. Yes, it's a muscle relaxant, so it does work for leg cramps. Don't use it for restless leg because the side effects are too bad on it. So do not use novoquinine capsules. I get the spasms at nighttime. I get the zaps. And so then I got curious. People ask me often, sidebar, how do you come up with things for your show? This is the process. So apparently there are medical treatments for restless leg syndrome if you go through it. Part of it is actually dopamine antagonists and iron therapy, but you got to see your doctor and get those tests done. And then how about this? Non-pharmacological and behavioral strategies for restless leg syndrome. Massage and movement, thermal therapy like heated pads, give me some experts, I said, and introduce me to all kinds of things. And then I said, what else can we do? What causes it? Drinking, boo, end of research. So apparently, we have a new project. Thank you to the 1940s. I'm going to say this is 1950s.
3: It looks 1950s. I don't think it's the...
2: It's kind of on the back of a recipe card.
3: It's like in sepia tone, you know, like that cod, if you talked like how that cod was written, it would sound like this. That's what that looks like to me.
2: Yeah, the side effects of using this stuff for restless leg syndrome apparently is very bad. Like low blood cell count kind of thing.
3: Oh, yeah.
2: So don't do that. Yeah. This to me is the kind of advice Donald Trump would give out, medical advice.
3: Yeah. I found this paper in a nightstand, and I trust it more than crooked Dr. Fauci.
2: Exactly. So this is... we're going to do this. So if you suffer from restless leg syndrome, hopefully next week around the same time. To be determined. Tony's got he's got a big long list of things. He doesn't heard this yet, by the way, so don't tell Tony.
3: Okay.
2: Anyway, that's the thing. Coming soon on Shane Hewitt and the Night Shift, the also from the 50s. I tried to find a copyright print like label on it. I can't find it. 52 helpful suggestions on how to make the most of your job from way back then. H.K. Dugdale. There we go. Coming up tonight on the show, the mystery is kind of wild. If you remember about a month ago, Nathan Radke from the Uncover Up guys, the conspiracy guys, was going to the Great Lakes Vortex as part of his vacation to do research. And he did. And they barely made it home. Here's a little clip of what's coming up later on.
4: The skipper hopped up onto the deck to fight the mainsail, and I thought for a second that we had lost him, that he had been thrown into the water. And then I was relieved to see that he was still up there in the pitch dark.
5: And then I was way less relieved when he said, Nathan, I need you up here. And I have to say, I was extremely unhappy about that.
2: So, getting chased in the night by lights they didn't know what it was. It was a perfectly calm day and night of sailing. Then all of a sudden, they entered into the Great Lakes Vortex. The weather changed, the waves changed. Like, we're talking 10-foot, 12-foot waves. And these lights appear in the dark. They had to abandon their course in order to make sure that they avoided those lights that were coming up behind them. The sail breaks. They're worried. They're like, life jackets on, everybody on deck to make it through, did not make it to the destination, and had to go to Kingston for repairs and a vacation. So the Great Lakes Vortex did its thing. And Nathan Radke was on it. His story is coming up in about an hour. We'll get to that in a little bit. Plus, tonight on the show, we are going to continue with some of our regular things. Like my friends, the Smart Speakers gang is going to be here in just a little bit. We're going to talk a little bit about the Blue Jays. Looking forward to that because... Blue Jays season is in high gear. We were waiting for prices to come down because they were losing at the end of July. Turns out, not coming down. And just for fun, because we have this Great Lakes Vortex thing coming up. Yeah, how's your pirate trivia? We've got a pirate quiz in just a little bit. 7-10-10. You can use that phone line to send out your messages. 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Okay. 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
7: Earlier troubles eastbound 401 collectors at Liverpool have cleared away. All lanes are now reopened. Eastbound 401 at West Navy, we have a collision there. Right lane is blocked. Westbound side of the 401, busy one right across the top. Southbound on the Don Valley Parkway at the 401, problems there have cleared away. Westbound Gardner busy. DVP through the 427. Eastbound solid right through into downtown. On the city streets, Lawrence and Midland, a collision there, as well as Nielsen and Milner. Eastbound Lakeshore from Ontario to Strawn, we have lane restrictions there due to an event. There's no shortcut for saving time, but saving money is simple. 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
1: Smart speakers, it's time to get into the conversation with Lindsay Broadhead and maybe Jamie Ellerton. Jamie is here. He's having some tech issues, and I'm sure he will pop in. Into the conversation right away. Let's get into it, shall we? Do you get restless leg syndrome, by the way, at nighttime, Lindsay? No? Do you get the zaps in your leg? Is that a thing?
2: Is that where, like, you bounce your leg because you can't sit still?
1: No, it's where you like you're sleeping and then you get like a little electric zap down your leg because your leg just goes back and just kind of kicks. No?
2: No.
1: No. Jamie, do you go through this?
2: Does that hurt?
1: No, it just wakes you up.
2: Sounds horrible.
3: This kind of sounds like the next Blue Jays roster injury, that mythical illness that no one's ever heard of that's going to sideline another player. I've never heard of this.
1: Well, I hope the prices go down. That's a fantastic segue because in anticipation of our, we are quite literally a month away from our Blue Jays game together. Ticket prices are still too high. And I bought a Blue Jays t-shirt. So, Jamie, I'm ready to go this time. Looking like I'm going to fit in.
3: You look sharp last year.
1: Yeah, but it was like a collared shirt. I didn't look like I belonged there.
2: We are on a radio platform right now. Could we put out a plea to our Blue Jays management friends out there? We will celebrate the Blue Jays every week. We can talk about the most amazing thing about the Blue Jays. If you see and hear the earnest desire in our voices to go to the game, our annual outing to the Blue Jays, the three of us, and celebrate one another and friendship.
1: I think they
2: should do that.
1: I think it's right, except for you're forgetting the fact that the Blue Jays owners also own a different broadcast network, so they're probably not going to give up free stuff.
2: Well, that's not a bad point, but
1: it is what it is.
2: I still think that, you know, it's a way to build bridges.
1: It is. This is very good. Well, I'm glad for everybody who's been with us so far and stayed with us at this point for Smart Speakers. It's time for us to get into the big stories of the day. We are going to talk a little bit of Blue Jays over the next few weeks. Just so you know, this is your place to go on Shane Hewitt and the Night Shift for a little bit of Blue Jay conversation. Okay. Canada is very good at exporting announcements. It's a fantastic AI video that I saw, parody video that was online. Canada, our number one export, announcements. We've had a lot more in the world of announcements, including things like, now we're going to get really tough with America, which to me implies we've been tough. I don't think that's really the case, but Jamie Ellerton, let's talk about trade and possible trade things and these. We're not threatening, it was very Canadian, we're not threatening you, but I got to tell you. It's going to be a negotiating cliff if those tariffs come in. So what are your thoughts on the process now?
3: I think it's messy. And frankly, I think like most Canadians, they're not blaming our prime minister because they recognize who they're dealing with in the White House and essentially the instigator of all of this instability. I think between now and the next election, whenever that actually ends up being, probably 3 years out now that it's a majority parliament, Mark Carney will be judged on his record rather than his prospects and his CV, which is how he won the election last time. But I don't think Canadians are like putting a lot of blame and they're still trying to figure it out. I think when you look at what the prime minister has been doing, a lot of these are longer term fixes that aren't going to show up in immediacy. And when it comes to negotiating with the United States, I think the government's been clear they're not going to get a deal just for the sake of getting a deal, because that would actually be the cynical announcement that your AI video was poking fun at. But ultimately respect the fact that billions of dollars flow in trade across this border every single day with the Americans. A lot of Canadian livelihood and jobs are at stake. And the prime minister effectively is between a rock and a hard place. And I think he's trying to manage it to the best he can. We'll see what comes with this August 19th deadline. We know that Donald Trump likes to blow deadlines and everything's the worst until it's the best and then it's back into the worst. And I think the subtext in all of this is you can't really rely or trust any paper that he's going to sign, because he might wake up tomorrow night and decide to rip it up and tweet all about it on whatever he's calling his vanity social network these days.
1: And that's interesting because Lindsay, my question to follow up was perfectly timed. It was almost like it was scripted. Was, does it matter anyway when he changes his mind? And it seems like, because Michael Couture did a thing, we had it on last night, about what Americans think about Canada. I've spoken to some friends of mine that are down there. They're typically Republican voters. And even they're like, look, he's the president, but he's not my president. And there seems to be this whole, we just got to ride this guy out at this point. Maybe Jamie's right. Maybe we just need to kind of do a bridge loan.
2: It's funny. I'm seeing incredible action from Ottawa. I think they caught on very early that this is not someone who will negotiate. There isn't a deal to be struck. It's constantly playing whack-a-mole. And we've seen this on the international stage weekly, where a country will hit the target, you know, in some cases, literally, but hit the target as it relates to negotiations. They think there's a win. They think there's a deal. They think there's a handshake. And then something else pops up. There is no deal to be had. And as soon as I think Canada is a broader populace, and in fact, I think many of us are already there, embrace that reality, the better we'll all be, because the nature of the conversation will switch. It'll switch to what should we be doing, what should we be supporting in spite of that. So I actually see an Ottawa right now that is very attuned to opening up new economic doors around the world, striking new deals, striking new opportunity, full stop, right? Does Carney, do the Liberals have to make good on a lot of these kind of negotiations? And, you know, I'll take the cynical view of your first comment about how we're good at making announcements. I think that's just ridiculous. Actually, I think we're moving ahead in an incredible way and vesting great confidence and trust in not only Canada and Canadians, but also our economy, which is where we're weak.
1: Jamie, does it take a pain point of getting through this and just getting a deal done just so we can say there's a deal done and then hoping that we can reapproach it later?
3: I really don't know, Shane, because I think even when you listen to what the prime minister has said, he said he's not going to make a bad deal just for the sake of making a deal. And I think through all of this, the president clearly thrives off trying to create instability and being unpredictable. And so you can just predict he's going to be chaotic. And that's like the Donald Trump constant. And when it comes to actual trade, by and large, steel and auto being an exception as a result of more recent tariffs, everything's still flowing across the border under the USMCA agreement that he himself negotiated with Canada back in his first administration. This is all the threat of what could come if we don't do a deal, and the Americans obviously want to oppose it. You had Marco Rubio and others in the State Department bragging about how they wanted to be essentially the hemisphere's biggest bully, and the Americans are larger in charge everywhere they go here in the Western Hemisphere. And so we'll ultimately see where this goes. I think a lot of this is going to take time. Let's not forget, Prime Minister Carney is essentially cleaning up after 10 years of economic mismanagement from Justin Trudeau. Same party, but very different leadership and direction. And with the way that the trade negotiations are going, every time Donald Trump tweets or whatever you call it on his vanity social platform, it doesn't actually mean that the government of the United States is actually enacting these things into law. And we know he backs down. So I think we all got to kind of take a collective breath. We're going to have to, when this is all said and done, judge the prime minister and his government on his track record. But the kind of like frenetic, breathless coverage that this is getting right now, I get it, the deadline's approaching, is tiresome. And I'm not really sure it's serving much of anyone.
1: Yeah, well, that was what I was hoping to talk about next. So you've teed me up twice there, Jamie Ellerton. Very nice. Canaptus.com to get connected to Jamie. Lindsay Broadhead is broadheadcoms.ca if you want to jump in on the conversation. What is the point of all this? Is there nothing else going on in the world today that this thing has to be just like the air sucked out of everything? I can think of a few other stories that need to be talked about in Canada. So we're going to dig into that and more. Smart Speakers continues next.
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4: Eastbound 401 at West End, we have a collision there in the right lane. Westbound 401 collectors ramp to South Bend, John Valley Parkway. Problems there, right lane are taken up. northbound DVP still finding delays from Don Mills through York Mills. Southbound side, heavy Finch right down towards Eglinton. Westbound on the Gardner, still seeing some volume delays from the Don Valley Parkway out through Dufferin. Eastbound dragging Kipling through Jarvis. Brimley in progress, a collision there, as well as Wellington and University. Possible thunderstorms tonight and a low of 18. Tomorrow sunny and a high of 27. Right now, rain and thunderstorms and 21 in Toronto. Time saver traffic, I'm Robin Metcalf. 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
1: Smart speakers, Lindsay Broadhead, Jamie Ellerton. I'm Shane Hewitt. I'm in Ottawa. And we do this every Wednesday, get together, talk about things. Now, what we did before the break, if you missed it, is why are we talking about trade talks ad nauseum generally? And I don't know. Is it just a dovetail from the Gordie Howe Bridge and everybody just wants somebody to hate right now? Is this the Liberals putting out into the press constantly press releases about what's going on, and the media just bites because it's summertime and not a lot going on? Is it the Conservatives saying they're doing a great job and doing the exact same thing? Jamie, you know the political admin game from your orbit. You know what? Why is this sucking all the air out of the room? Because there's even a petition to get Pete Hoekstra kicked out of the country, which I find funny because people can say stuff. Anyway, your thoughts?
2: Oh my God, so much to unpack there. Let's take this in order. I'll even sound like the Prime Minister. Three things on this one. One,
1: let me be clear.
2: This is the biggest story of our time. And media are going to cover the biggest story of our time that is potentially the greatest consequence on the Canadian economy. And they're going to want to talk to all angles, industry, government, people inside and out, former, current, you name it. It's an easy way to fill content for a finite broadcast period. And people genuinely want to know what's going on. The government is obviously doing its job, managing affairs for the nation. And they have to play along and feed the story, because if you don't engage with media and get your message out there and try and shape the conversation will instead shape you. And that goes to a bad place if you're doing issues management at the Prime Minister's office. So you have, in some sense, have to feed the beast and play along. And obviously the government wants to communicate with Canadians to give them some sense as to what's going on. And so that's what I think you're seeing from the government side. From the opposition side, the opposition is there to hold the government to account. And if you want to be a little cynical, they wake up every day and say, how do we make the government look bad, to present themselves as the alternative? And so you hear varying things, some hyperbolic, some with credibility, others with not, to kind of throw something at the government and see what sticks, in the hope that they can tarnish the government's reputation, in the hopes of giving themselves a future chance to cross the aisle and be government themselves one day. And that is the summary version that I'm sure Lindsay will have some fun poking into of how the sausage gets made.
1: Well, that is an interesting metaphor. I don't know how the sausage actually gets made. Okay, so that was a great comms handoff to Lindsay Broadhead, except for the Pete Hoekstra part, which I think Lindsay can add on that point. 9 out of 10 stars for Jamie's response. Although you need to use bigger words that confuse people if you're going to be the Prime Minister. Lindsay, your thoughts on what Jamie said with the comms part and the doing the job of just telling the story, and then the Pete Hoekstra petition is funny to me.
3: I will be
1: additive. I don't like the guy, first of all, but I think it's okay. Funny to me. Anyway.
3: I'll be additive to Jamie's analysis in two ways, two different ways. He was wonderful. It matters because talking about tariffs matters because they're actually affecting people. So it's impacting key industries and key jobs in key jurisdictions across the country that matter to politicians. So that's one very important reason it's being talked about. And the other is kind of more, tricky-dicky maybe in the communications world, but I think is true, which is when you think about all of the unintelligible commentary that comes from the states and we receive, it's very hard to cut through to anything real. Tariffs, even though they're immensely confusing, and I would harbor a guess that very few Canadians, including myself half the time, I feel, the thousands of words, hundreds of thousands of words I've read on tariffs, it's still very confusing. It is a short form for those guys down there are doing something really bad to us guys up here. And as long as that narrative persists, there's going to be a good guy, a bad guy, and a battle to wage. So that is political gold dust. As far as Pete goes, I mean, I think in a weird way, it's good for Canada. How's this for a controversial take? We have, you know, if what I said before is true, that it's important to have a good guy and a bad guy, he personifies that yet again, and makes that conflict all the more real. All he is a translator and a carrier pigeon of Trump's message. He's irrelevant. He's utterly irrelevant in this entire thing. He is a bee sting that will not stop biting, and we've just got to ignore him and swat.
1: From bee stings to sausage things, links, this is amazing to me. I think you're right. I think Pete Hoekstra should not be kicked out. I don't like the things he says. I don't like to hear them.
3: It's horrible.
1: But the matter-of-fact thing is that all it does is solidify for Canadians and reiterate the fact about how terrible it is. And, you know, pot kettle, since we're in metaphor land, the reality is that there's a new Nana's poll that's at ctvnews.ca about Canadians don't want to roll over on concessions. Now, those are probably all Canadians whose jobs aren't threatened, just to be clear. And more Canadians are probably in that pool than the other pool. It's interesting to me, though, because I think that we need guys like Pete Hoekstra to just remind everybody how nasty it is. And the pot kettle part is the Donald Trump says Canadians are nasty. Well, the government is. They're all bad, but they're not the people. And so the thing is that the nastiness is recognized in his mind. That's why he's seeing it. He's seeing it all. Chances are it was a reflection. But I think Canadians want it to be nasty, Jamie. I think Canadians want to see it. I think Canadians would rather see, not affected by the jobs, the storyline of, and maybe it's a victim mentality, Canadians are losing their jobs, look at all the hardship, now we have reasons to hate America. And I think that Canadians think they're willing to pay the price. Whether they are or not, I don't know.
2: Yeah, this is often part of the tricky reality of when it comes to public opinion. A sentiment is not the same as a specific. And so if you ask Canadians if they want lower taxes and better health care, they're going to say resoundingly yes to both. But how high those taxes go to get that better health care, there's going to be a lot more debate and feelings as to what that actually means. And so as a sentiment, yeah, I think people see a bully and say, yeah, we should stand up for ourselves. And then I think that's very much reflected with the sentiment of where Canadians are in terms of the specifics. Listen, we're like 18 months in now to this president being in office longer. And the sky hasn't fallen. The Canadian economy, while not stellar, continues to chug it along. And the immediacy of the impact of what was potentially coming down the pipeline from the White House and how that was going to impact the Canadian economy wasn't realized. There's still existing threats. These new tariffs would have serious consequences in a lot of parts of the country that rely on exporting those goods that will face this 50% tariff if it goes into effect on August 19th. And so the specifics of it, I don't think are what's penetrating the public conversation. This is very much as a battle of narrative. And yeah, just like the province always blames the federal government when stuff's going wrong in a province and they want to switcheroo, picking on a carrier pigeon ambassador who's not dropping messages, but instead droppings from his back end and wondering why he's not welcomed in more living rooms across the country is, I guess, serving that part of a being a foil. But I think we should stop platforming the guy because all he's doing is...
1: I agree. I think it's
2: just crapping on us, and I don't think we have to like say, "Yeah, come crap on us some more."
1: I think that I would like to remind everybody one thing, regardless of your politics and if you like the prime minister or not. The reality is, our prime minister hasn't had to change planes due to threats on his life. Others have. Those stories are on CTVNews.ca. Jamie Ellerton, Lindsay Broadhead, Smart Speakers. Thank you, friends.
2: Thank you. Cheers, guys.
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4: Eastbound 401 at West Nave, we have a collision there in the right lane. Westbound 401 collector ramp to the southbound DVP. We had problems there. They haven't cleared away. Northbound 427 at Langstaff, we have a collision. HOV lane and left lane are blocked. Southbound on the 404 at the 407, problems there. HOV lane is taken up. Brimley and Progress, a collision there, as well as Wellington and University. 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

0: You're listening to Shane Hewitt and the Night Shift on the iHeartRadio Talk Network. Promise that you hold me close, don't let me go.
1: Space things, depending where you are in the country, is going to impact what you get to see here. And that's the unfortunate part because Canada is so big. That's different. For example, if you are on the eastern side, you got a little more action during the day today with an eclipse thing was happening. And that impacts what is happening overnight tonight. And I'm going to bring in the one and only Elena A. Hyde, Director, Alan I. Carswell Observatory, Department of Physics and Astronomy, York University. Elena comes and joins us every time we talk about spacey things. And I have realized, Elena, that I've probably said the Perseids versus Perseoids meteor shower, because that's how I've always said it in my life. I don't even know now, and I'm second-guessing myself. Let's talk about meteors.
2: Well, I've always called them the Perseids.

0: this evening, August 12th. And it is supposed to be a pretty good meteor shower. The Perseids are always ones that we look forward to in astronomy. They're pretty cool. They were basically debris dropped by the comet Swift-Tuttle, and we're kind of running into it with our planet.
1: It's like when you drive through a lot of mosquitoes and they all hit your windshield.
0: Exactly. And it's exactly like that because, of course, our Earth travels around the sun on kind of one road, and we just go around once every year on the exact same roads. So every time we come around to the same time of year, we're on the same part of road, if you will, and we run into the Perseids again. And here we are. There should peak tonight. If we're really lucky, we might be able to see a few bright ones, but there are a lot more dim ones than bright ones. And that's why I keep saying dark skies.
1: Okay, that makes sense. Now, some of the numbers that I read said 50 to 100 per hour. Which is pretty great. I mean, if you're sitting back, like those numbers are pretty amazing when you think about, like, you could be seeing like zip and then a few seconds later, zip, right? Like, I mean, this could be quite a big show. Is it more dim, less bright this year, or is this pretty typical with a couple of lightning bugs and then a bunch of dimmer ones, or is this unique?
0: Yeah, so usually it's always very hard to say, but we can say that this is probably about as good as it's going to get until the year 2126. Oh. Because if you want to run into a lot of stuff, what helps is if there's a fresh trail for it. And the comet Swift-Tuttle, it last came by in 1992, and it's not coming around again until 133 years from 1992.
1: Wow.
0: So it left a fresh trail just back in 1992, though we still have a fair amount up there to run into. And now as we get closer to 2126, so literally in 100 years, they might not be as good at that time because we will have run into them 100 more times and cleared out a little bit of them.
1: Do we get any remnants of this crashing down on us at all, or do they all burn
0: out? Yeah, so you always can get slightly larger pieces. So most of the fragments will be very, very small dust specks that will burn up completely. And these are the little white flashes that you see. But every once in a while, a slightly bigger piece gets caught up, and it doesn't burn up completely, and it might actually hit the ground. And those bigger pieces can be fairly spectacular. Sometimes they can even have a little bit of color due to different elements in them burning up in our atmosphere. And so if you're very lucky, you can see some of them. Of course, in 1993, which is just after the trail got laid down by the comet, they did have a few that were that came down very, very brilliantly. Now, we can never say exactly what it'll be. So one of the fun games you can do is go out and see how many you can actually spot in an hour from wherever you are. And if you go to a dark enough place, maybe you will get to that 100. I don't know.
1: Oh, that's cool. Okay, so 4 a.m. Eastern time is the peak. Now, does that shift as the world turns? Is it 4 a.m. everywhere?
0: Exactly. So the Perseids do last for several days.
1: Yeah.
0: Now, the peak is tonight. So anytime this evening after sunset, if it's clear, that is going to be the best time to catch it. Now, the advantage of staying up later is as you stay up later and later into the evening, past sunset, you go up to midnight, the constellation Perseus gets higher in the sky. And because it's higher up, it's actually you're getting to see more of the meteor streaking appearing to come out of the constellation Perseus.
1: So the angle's right.
0: So the angle's a little better. Mm-hmm. That said, whenever you can get out, go have a look, check it out. It should be pretty good all night long tonight, weather allowing, of course.
1: Okay. Fascinating stuff. Because I want to know for everyone who's in BC listening, right, that they can have their ideal go out time and see it all too. So overnight tonight is it. And if you miss it tonight, of course, it diminishes, but it will still continue. It's not like it's like, nope, we're done.
0: So tomorrow there might be a few as well. And then it kind of peters off very quickly after that. But tonight is kind of the best night to go and look. That said, every night you do have a chance of seeing a little shooting star. But for the Perseids, it's kind of one of our best chances in the north.

0: Northern Hemisphere for the year. So we always recommend people to have a look if they can, especially with so many people missing the partial solar eclipse that happened earlier this
1: Well, and
0: today.
1: that's helping us, right? I mean, you have a better chance of seeing Elon Musk's work fly by these
0: Oh
1: days,
0: dear.
1: but the eclipse today impacts this because it happened in the middle of the day. Therefore, it's going to be darker tonight. So that helps us, doesn't it?
0: Exactly. So not having the moon in the nighttime sky, we had the moon during the day. That's how we got the solar eclipse. That means it's not up, so we don't get the moonlight washing out the faint meteorites, which means you have a chance of seeing more of them. That said, if you do want another really cool thing to look forward to later in August, on August 27th, we will get a total lunar eclipse, and that will also be visible all throughout Canada. So there's some really fun things that we can all share in, and fingers and toes crossed the weather cooperates tonight in Ontario.
1: Very good. Perseids meteor shower tonight is the night. If you want to stay up a little late and go and watch it, no matter where you are in Canada, you can see that with the help of the earlier eclipse that was happening early on. Alan I. Carswell Observatory. The director is Elena A. Hyde. She joins us to talk about physics and astronomy from York University. Thank you, Elena. Have a good night tonight. I hope you have a nap.
0: Absolutely. Everyone, best of luck. If anyone wants to follow along with us, I have left the observatory all-sky camera running on our website.
1: Perfect. Give it a Google. You'll find it really quick. Shane Hewitt and the Night Shift coming up for us next. We're going to dig a little bit into the pirate mysteries of the Great Lakes Vortex because we have one of our friends that was there and ran into some trouble. We're going to talk to him in 15 minutes, too.
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8: Good evening, I'm Zarad Allman. Showers taper off tonight. Plenty of sunshine for the rest of the week. Your complete forecast after the news. Toronto's police chief calling for changes after another lithium-ion battery fire. And Peel Police show off their new crime-fighting tool, a chopper. Details on these and other stories coming up. But first, let's check your drive. Newstalk 1010, Time Saver Traffic.
9: Eastbound 401, a busy one. Dixie right through the Allen. Westbound side busy from Victoria Park through Avenue Road. And then again, Dufferin through the 427. Northbound Don Valley Parkway at Lane Staff. We have a collision there. HOV lane and left lane blocked off. On the Don Valley Parkway northbound, busy Don Mills through York Mill. Southbound right down through Eglinton. West Gardner busy drivers through Parkside. Eastbound Lakeshore from Ontario Drive to Strawn. We have lane restrictions for an event. 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With Time Saver Traffic, I'm Robin Metcalf. 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
8: Fire Chief Jim Jessup voicing his frustration after yet another lithium-ion battery fire, this time at a downtown building near Dundas and Jarvis. CTV's John Musselman with more.
10: Three people were injured. Fire Chief Jim Jessup says the origin appears to be a unit containing 10 e-bikes and mobile devices. This is the third such fire in the last 24 hours involving lithium-ion batteries. There was a fire in Etobicoke and at a home in Scarborough. Chief Jessup says this is the number one growing fire safety risk the city is facing.
11: Primary batteries that we are seeing causing this exponential growth in fires in our city are those batteries that do not meet a standard, that are aftermarket batteries and are quite often either damaged They're either altered. We have seen this